0: It's in Saudi Arabia.
1: The reserve pilots who are in the passenger area came in, stabilized the airplane. It was difficult because it was in a nosedive. It was just dropping, nose down. And they managed to stabilize the plane. It had a rudder damaged and the tail was damaged, but they somehow managed to do it.
0: The passengers have now landed safely in Tel Aviv, while all Fly Dubai flights between the UAE and Israel have been suspended as investigations into the incident continue. The parents of murdered Perth brothers Jake and Callum Robinson have thanked the community for their support as a trial in Mexico over their son's death draws to a close. Here's North America correspondent Cayman Gock.
2: Three Mexican men are on trial over the murders of Australian brothers Jake and Callum Robinson and their American friend Carter Road, who were killed during a surfing trip to Baja, California in 2024. Today, the defence wrapped up its case. Outside court, the brothers' mother, Deborah Robinson, thanked the community back home and around the world for their support. The judge overseeing the trial has confirmed he will deliver a verdict after closing arguments next week. Cayman Gock, ABC News, Ensenada.
0: The Federal Treasurer says Australia's new card surcharge ban will have benefits for customers and small businesses. From today, surcharges are no longer allowed for purchases made on most major debit, prepaid and credit cards. The changes are expected to save customers about $1.6 billion each year. Jim Chalmers says around 84% of businesses already don't have surcharges for cards, and the ban will result in savings for small businesses.
3: An important part of this is to save them more than $900 million a year by limiting some of these interchange fees, which have been part of their cost base for some time as well. So there's something in this for small business, and there's something in this for customers.
0: The Prime Minister Anthony Albanese says a $200 million funding package announced this morning for Tasmania's Bell Bay aluminium smelter contributes to Australia's manufacturing future. The federal and state governments agreed to the evenly split investment after months of deadlocked power deal negotiations between the smelter's owner Rio Tinto and Generator Hydro Tasmania. The government says the five-year deal secures the plant and the jobs of 550 staff there. Mr. Albanese says Australia needs to support its manufacturing industry in what he calls today's uncertain world.
4: And here in Australia, where we have, you know, everything that will power the globe in the 21st century, under the ground, or indeed how it gets manufactured in the sky with the best solar resources in the world, these are all absolutely vital.
0: Striking immigration detention centre workers are calling for minimum staffing levels after a dramatic drop in staff numbers at the centres over the past year. Workers at immigration detention centres in Sydney, Adelaide, Melbourne and Brisbane will walk off the job for 6 hours this afternoon. They say the number of staff at the centres has dropped from 1,900 when US-based private company Secure Journeys began operating the centres last year to just 1,000 now. United Workers Union National President Lyndall Ryan says staff have little choice but to strike.
5: The Home Affairs Office has absolutely lost control, and the only thing that is going to fix this industrial situation is a change in approach from Home Affairs and Secure Journeys to make sure there is adequate staffing.
0: The union representing Victorian doctors says it's yet to receive a reasonable offer from the state government as doctors prepare for their third strike in 2 months. Up to 10,000 doctors are expected to walk off the job today after more than a year of failed negotiations over pay and conditions. Unions are pushing for a 12.5-hour cap on shifts, a limit of four consecutive night shifts and a 28% pay rise over 4 years. AMA Victoria President Simon Judkins says current conditions are dangerous.
6: We have doctors falling asleep in their cars on the way home. You know, we know that conditions like that lead to, you know, medical error, making poor decisions. And so this really does come back to a patient safety issue.
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8: Good morning, I'm Rhiannon Elston, coming to you from Gadigal land. It's very good to be with you this Thursday. Making news, Israeli police investigate as a pilot was stabbed on board a Tel Aviv-bound aircraft. Passengers describe the moment the plane plunged.
9: So it was like the craziest roller coaster that you ever did, but like multiplied by 1,000.
8: The mother of two Australian brothers murdered in Mexico has spoken outside court as the case comes to a close. And Australian house prices have fallen again for the sixth month in a row. We'll look at how much by very soon. First, though, passengers on board a Fly Dubai plane at the centre of an attempted hijacking have told of terrifying scenes on board. Fly Dubai has suspended all flights to and from Israel after a co-pilot allegedly stabbed another pilot in what Israeli officials are calling an attempted terrorist attack. Investigators are now looking at the plane's cockpit voice recorder and flight data recorder to try and figure out what was happening on board when a pilot allegedly tried to bring down a Boeing 737 with more than 170 people on board. Investigations are now focusing on who the attacker was and what his motive might have been. Israeli Prime Minister Benjamin Netanyahu told CNN the man was an Omani national and that Israel had no prior intelligence warning about the attack. What we do know is that the plane plunged 6,000 metres in 35 seconds, accelerating in speed. Adam Polau was on that flight with his wife and children, and he explains what it was like.
9: In the first second, it felt like a normal air pocket. When you have it normally in air flights, but then after 1 second you felt that the decrease and the acceleration of the downfall is not normal. The electricity, like all of the multimedia system and the air conditioning in the airplane stopped working. People that were standing in the aisle or just going, you know, to the toilet they fell. People fell from anyone that wasn't sitting fell. So it was like the craziest roller coaster that you ever did, but like multiplied by 1,000. This is how it felt, and it just didn't feel right. It felt like something really wrong is happening here.
8: The pilot who was stabbed was an Indian citizen. We understand he did manage to fight back and eventually opened the cockpit door, allowing passengers and crew to overpower the hijacking suspect. CNN's Jeremy Diamond is in Tel Aviv and has spoken to passengers as they returned home, and he explains as well what we know so far about this.
10: And Israeli officials are beginning to call this an attempted terrorist attack, with the Israeli Prime Minister tonight even saying that what was prevented here would have been a 9/11 style disaster. But privately, Aaron, I can tell you that my Israeli sources are being far more circumspect about all of this. They say that they are certainly investigating this as a potential terrorist attack, but they also acknowledge that there is a lot that they still don't know, particularly about the suspect's motives in this case. So far, officials have yet to publicly identify this individual beyond sources telling us that he was an Omani national. He is now in the custody of Saudi Arabia, and the Israeli Prime Minister tonight telling our colleague Jim Shudo that this suspect is expected to be extradited to the UAE, where the Israelis will be able to have far more involvement and cooperation in the next layers of that investigation. What we are learning a lot more about, though, already are the heroic rescue efforts that took place on board. I heard tonight and spoke with several of the men who were involved in charging towards that cockpit, describing the moments of terror on board, and also the ways in which they zip-tied the assailant. He apparently didn't put up much of a fight once he was actually taken down. I also spoke with Dr. Shota Musayev, a dentist on board who actually administered medical care to the pilot who had been stabbed. He told me that he was terrified that that Indian pilot might not make it, that he was coming in and out of consciousness as they were landing in Saudi Arabia. But thankfully, that pilot is indeed now at a hospital in Saudi Arabia and recovering from his serious injury.
8: That was CNN's Jeremy Diamond, and we'll bring you more details on this story as we have them. Well, let's head to Mexico now, where the trial of the alleged murderers of Perth brothers Callum and Jake Robinson is drawing to a close. The parents of the two Australian men have been in court for the proceedings. They say they want to see justice for their sons, and today their mother issued an emotional plea. Cayman Gok is in Mexico for the proceedings and explains what happened in and outside court.
2: Today we heard a heartfelt request from Jake and Callum Robinson's mum in court. This trial has gone on for about a month now, and every day in court the parents have been here listening to harrowing details about the deaths of their sons and their American friend Carter Rhode. And throughout it all they've had to sit literally side by side, the three men accused of killing them. We saw today those three men were shackled to the cuffs in their orange prison jumpsuits, sitting there and appeared to show no emotion as the court hearing played out. The defence was supposed to cross-examine two key witnesses today, but instead it chose not to question them, and the court was to wrap up quite quickly. The judge declared when closing arguments would be made next week, and that is when we heard this emotional request from Deborah Robinson, where she explains that they've travelled all this way, they've got flights back home to Perth on a certain date, and they would appreciate, if possible, that a verdict could be delivered before they had to fly home. She said, and I quote, "It would mean so much to us as Callum and Jake's parents to be here for the verdict. We've travelled such a long way to seek justice for our sons and Carter." The judge went and left the courtroom again. He considered that, and he said that he has now changed his schedule to ensure that they will be here when that verdict is delivered. They came out and spoke to us a little earlier outside court. Here is what Deborah had to say.
11: To everyone back home in Australia and around the world, we feel your love and your arms around us, and it is giving us strength during some difficult days. As you know, we don't want to comment on the proceedings while the trial is ongoing, out of respect for the court and its process. We will wait until the verdict before we speak any further.
2: Jake and Callum Robinson and their friend Carter Rhode were murdered on a surfing trip here in Mexico in 2024, and the prosecution has argued that they were killed after an opportunistic robbery went wrong. The defence has argued there isn't enough evidence to prove that these three local Mexican men were the killers. But now we will have a verdict, and we will find out after this long and confronting road to justice. Next Friday, the verdict will be delivered.
8: That was our North America correspondent Cayman Gok reporting from Mexico. Well, as the wider economy deals with the fourth interest rate hike this year, Australian house prices have fallen for a sixth straight month in September. Experts say the property market is likely to continue experiencing falls of up to 15% in the coming months off the back of higher interest rates and cuts to property tax breaks. Nassim Kadem reports.
12: As house prices fall across the country, first home buyers are eager to try break in, but many are still missing out.
13: First call at 850. Second at 850,000. Third and final call at $850,000. We're selling. Selling. Selling. Congratulations.
12: In Athelstan, in Adelaide's eastern suburbs, a three-bedroom home that mostly had interest from first home buyers was over the weekend snapped up by investors. Cotality's research director, Tim Lawless, says across the capitals, almost every suburb has recorded value declines over the past 3 months, and that higher interest rates are making it hard for first home buyers to get loans.
14: Well, we're seeing housing values falling by 1.1% nationally. This is the 6 month in a row where the market's been down.
12: And with more rate rises tipped over the coming months, he thinks house prices could fall up to 15%.
14: It really depends on how far do interest rates rise and when do we actually start to see the RBA moving into a more dovish period where rates might be, rate cuts might be on the agenda.
12: Queensland developer Sahel Abedian is also predicting similar house price falls.
15: If 10-15% reduction we have in the value of the homes, number of the bankruptcies that we have witnessed in the last 12 months, that increases rapidly and will damage the industry more.
12: AMP Chief Economist Shane Oliver also forecasts house price falls of up to 15%, but doesn't think there will be another rate hike on Melbourne Cup Day, since the highest rates in 15 years means it's already biting.
16: So roughly speaking, an average wage earner on $109,000 will see about an 11,000 reduction in how much they can afford to pay for a home as a result of a same size reduction from how much the bank will lend them. Now, if you add that together with the 4 rate hikes that this year, that's about a $45,000 reduction in terms of their capacity to pay compared to the situation back in January this year. For a couple, it's roughly double that.
12: Mr. Oliver says there's also a risk that if the Iran war

0: Drags on, oil prices skyrocket to US$150 a barrel, and people begin to lose their jobs, property price falls would be even higher.
1: So if you have a 20% fall, then you're knocking about 2% off consumer spending, give or take a little bit. And then, of course, you've got other things going on in the economy as well that could tip us into recession.
2: AMP Chief Economist Shane Oliver ending that report from Nassim Kedem. This is ABC News Radio. I'm Rhiannon Elston. Here are the headlines. Israel will increase aviation security as intelligence agencies investigate the alleged attempted hijacking of a plane. A co-pilot allegedly stabbed his colleague before passengers intervened on the flight from Dubai to Tel Aviv. The $4 billion Thriving Kids program kicks off its first phase today. The federal government's alternative to the National Disability Insurance Scheme for some is targeted at children under 9 with developmental delay or autism. And communities in New South Wales are being urged to prepare as the bushfire danger period gets underway across most of the state. Rural fire service crews in the state have responded to more than 2,700 bushfires since July. Well, as we heard yesterday, fresh data from the Bureau of Statistics shows headline inflation hitting 4% in the year to August, with increasing housing costs a major driver. Colm Maguire, who is the chief executive of the Australian Food and Grocery Council, says it's also being felt in the supermarket and that shoppers aren't imagining it. The cost of a trolley of groceries is continuing to rise.
3: I think it's something that all consumers are seeing in terms of the factors that are impacting costs. Mm. And there's a range of those factors that impact our manufacturing industry in Australia as well.
4: Yeah, how much of this input cost is hurting manufacturers? Can you tell us about not only petrol, which I think most people realise that petrol and diesel up, but fertiliser too is a key driver cost in your sector?
3: Yeah, both of those. I know, you know, since early in the year when the Middle East crisis took hold, we saw a lot of those factors almost hitting, you know, consumers immediately, but as was just reported, elements of that take a little bit of time to flow through the supply chain. So, you know, we're heavily reliant on the transport industry for the supply chain in Australia. So those diesel costs, the fertilising, it's everything that flows through that from there on as well. So anything from energy costs are impacting us, labour costs, obviously, and then things that we, you know, learn more and more through this process are coming from places like the Middle East. Things like resin and plastics, which, you know, the Australian food and manufacturing industry is heavily reliant on.
4: So we've got the industry trying to absorb some of these costs, consumers having to pay for some of it at the end. We've got the supermarkets in the middle. Should they be carrying more of the burden and absorbing some of these costs?
3: I think the factors that we have seen over the period of time that we're talking about is that they have been absorbing those costs for some time. And as was just said, there's elements of that now that, you know, since May, we've been saying there's only a period of time that absorbing those costs is something that we can continue to do. So we have been prepared for this persistent issue, but, you know, we were all hoping that we would see an ease, particularly in the Middle East crisis, but things like commodities that we're heavily relying on from international markets are something that we're just going to have to continue to monitor.
4: Colm, we're seeing the Reserve Bank lift interest rates. That's also adding to difficulties for a lot of shoppers. Have you noticed this in consumer behaviour? Are people buying less? Are they looking for private label brands? Are you seeing any direct consumer response to this?
3: Oh, look, I think, you know, every piece of information that we're seeing and even at our own conferences and discussions with our membership, you know, consumers are having to be very, very savvy in relation to the way that they shop, whether that's frequency, size of product, less products, you know, bulk buying through different distributors. You know, so it is impacting consumer behaviour significantly. But certainly those pressures that we are seeing are something that everyone is seeing right through to the manufacturer themselves.
4: What's the risk of job losses in the manufacturing industry if these input costs keep climbing and they can't be passed on, or there's a limit to how much they can be passed on?
3: Yeah, we're one of the largest manufacturing industries in Australia, if not the largest. We employ around 300,000 people across Australia, and those people are incredibly important to local communities. But the factors that are impacting manufacturing in Australia in terms of those costs is something that has to be addressed. So the reality of, decisions that need to be made at a manufacturing site are that if those costs do continue to rise, then those decisions become really, really difficult. But we certainly want to see manufacturing strong in Australia. It's something that we're really, really advocating strongly for.
4: Is there anything that you want to see from the federal government right now to try and address the pressures that manufacturers are facing and ultimately shoppers are facing too?
3: Yeah, I think, productivity is the word we hear so often.
4: It's the key word these days.
3: Yeah, it is, productivity and red tape. But look, I think, from investment settings and business confidence all the way through, you just said in relation to things like the fuel excise, the immediate impact that occurs on the supply chain is something that we feel significantly. So all the factors that we'll be looking at, particularly investment incentives and energy costs, are really key factors to the costs that are hitting manufacturing in Australia.
2: And Colm Maguire is the CEO of the Australian Food and Grocery Council. He was speaking there to Melissa Clark.
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2: To some sports news now, and former Manchester City manager Pep Guardiola has shared a message of support for the club and its fans after City were found guilty of inflating their revenues by hundreds of millions of dollars. An independent commission has said the club arranged sham sponsorship deals and breached the Premier League's financial rules in 9 football seasons between 2009 and 2018. The club has maintained its innocence and says it will appeal. The BBC's Andy Swiss has this report.
11: Pep Guardiola said he'd always be behind Manchester City, including the owner, the players, and what he called the unique supporters. "Let me be clear," he added, "we will get through this together." It followed a message from the chief executive, Ferran Soriano. In a pre-recorded video for the club staff, he described the commission's report as an opinion that supports the Premier League's conspiracy theory and insisted City had done nothing wrong.
12: "The whole Premier League case against us is based on a single false accusation that the owner's personal money was somehow and secretly put into the club via some sponsors from Abu Dhabi. This is just not true."
11: City have until Friday to appeal and say they will do so. But if they're unsuccessful, the ramifications could be huge. The club's former chairman, David Bernstein, said the case might need to be referred to authorities outside the league, while the independent football regulator, which assesses the suitability of club owners, believes the verdict raises serious issues. The Prime Minister, Andy Burnham, said should City's owners decide to sell the club as a result of the investigation, he'd be really concerned to lose them, adding they'd been a huge partner in the building of modern Manchester. With City's appeal expected to be heard before any sanction is announced, the uncertainty and acrimony could continue for months.
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2: Well, joining us now for a look at the finance news is the ABC's chief business correspondent, Ian Verinder. Ian, it's been a busy week for you. Good morning.
13: Yes, indeed, Rhiannon. And this morning shows no sign of letting up at all. I mean, we had a big day on the market yesterday. It rose more than 1% at one stage. It finished slightly below that. But all of that enthusiasm and optimism seems to have evaporated this morning. We're down about 1.1% right now. It follows some fairly modest falls in New York. The market was off about 0.3%. And the tech stocks did actually rise a little bit. But US interest rates, the market interest rates, that is, that's the interest rate on U.S. government bonds, continues to climb overnight, even though U.S. inflation grew at a slightly lower than expected pace. Oil, however, remains above $100 a barrel. It's risen now to a touch to about 103, so still weighing on sentiment.
2: Okay, a lot going on still. Ian, here at home, the property market is also falling. That's been the case for some time, but what's the latest on that?
13: Well, the downturn seems to be gathering pace. I mean, prices right across the country dropped 1.1% in September as the, boom markets, Brisbane, Adelaide and Perth joined the slump. Darwin is the only capital to record a rise in the past month, and the speed of the fall is mirroring the sharp drop that we saw during 2022-23, when the inflation outbreak saw the Reserve Bank embark upon that punishing lift in interest rates. It's now on track to outdo the 2017-2019 downturn, where prices nationally dropped about 8.2%. But that fall was across 2 years, and right now the market has fallen about 6.4% in just a couple of months. So many suburbs, of course, have fallen far more than the national average, and it would appear at this stage that higher-priced areas have fallen further. They're the ones that have really taken the hit, and some of them are down more than 15%. So the falls are really quite uneven across the country. Brisbane took the biggest hit in September, down 1.5%, with Sydney in second spot at 1.4%. Adelaide and Perth came next. Darwin, the only city to eke out a gain, 0.4% growth.
2: Okay, Ian, today's the day for credit card surcharges to finish.
13: Yeah, that's right. It's D-Day for credit card payments. And from today, surcharges on credit and debit cards will be scrapped. And while largely welcome, these charges, however, mean that credit card benefits will be hit. Now, the surcharges helped pay for all those loyalty programs that we love, including frequent flyer points on your spending. So a lot of those things are going to be scaled right back. Merchants who can no longer pass on the surcharges may add to the costs of the items right into the sale price, and banks are likely to raise the annual charges on cards for those who want to maintain those point systems. One way or another, there's no such thing as a free lunch. I guess you have to pay for these things.
2: Indeed. All right. And Ian, we spoke about the Aussie dollar yesterday. How's it looking today?
13: It's weak still this morning. So well below 70 cents this morning. So it's largely under pressure because the US dollar is rising. And the US dollar is rising because that yield on government debt is rising. So there's a lot of money flowing into America to try and get the benefit of those higher interest rates in the US at the moment. And that's pushing up the value of the US dollar. The Aussie dollar is still strong against other currencies like the yen, the euro and the pound.
2: All right, plenty to keep you busy. Ian, we thank you for coming in to speak with us as always. Cheers.
13: Thanks, Rhiannon.
2: And that was the ABC's chief business correspondent, of course, Ian Verinder.
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2: Time now to check the weather across our capitals. In Brisbane today, cloud clearing and a top of 25, reaching 29 degrees in Sydney today, mostly sunny. Canberra on track for a top of 26 with clear skies. Melbourne, rain for you today, your maximum just 22. 21 the top in Hobart, partly cloudy. Adelaide, you'll also see that rain today, so take that brolly with you if you're heading out, a top of 21 degrees. A possible morning shower in Perth today, it's 15 for you right now. You're on track for a top of 20 degrees. And Darwin, a possible shower as well. 34 is your top. Australian Eastern Standard Time. It's coming up 10:30, 10 a.m. in the centre, 8:30 in the west.
14: ABC News. Hello, I'm Simon Lauder. Fly Dubai says flights to and from Israel will be suspended while an investigation continues into an apparent hijacking attempt by one of its pilots on a Dubai to Tel Aviv flight. More from Middle East correspondent Matthew Doran.
15: What we are now learning is something that's being described as a remarkable feat by that pilot who was attacked. He has unlocked the cockpit door, which has then allowed some of the passengers to storm in. And of course,

0: According to one of the men who was involved there, around four or five men did manage to get into the cabin. They restrained the pilot who attacked his co-pilot. They've pulled him from the cockpit. They've pulled the victim from the cockpit. And then another man who was on board the flight, flying as a passenger, who also happened to be a pilot, has taken control of the plane.
1: The Israeli Prime Minister Benjamin Netanyahu told CNN those on board saved the plane from crashing.
2: The Indian pilot, the Israeli passenger and his colleagues and those pilots managed to prevent a 9/11 disaster. To see something like that, to see this amazing coolness of judgment and courage is an unbelievable act of heroism that saved the day.
1: A significant milestone has been reached in the long-running investigation into London's Grenfell Tower fire, with police handing their complete evidence files to prosecutors. Here's Europe correspondent Mazoe Ford.
3: After a nine-year investigation, London's Met Police presented their full evidence files to prosecutors and asked them to consider charges for 54 people and 20 companies over the 2017 Grenfell Tower fire. The recommended charges include corporate manslaughter, gross negligence manslaughter, fraud and misconduct in public office. Grenfell survivors have welcomed the development but say it's taken too long. An earlier public inquiry found every death was avoidable and was scathing of the council, construction industry and companies involved in fitting flammable cladding to the building.
1: New Greens leader David Shoebridge has reiterated his vow to replace Labor, but says the minor party is willing to work with the government to pass legislation that helps Australians. Senator Shoebridge was elected in an unprecedented leadership ballot yesterday, pledging to return hope and faith to politics. The Greens hold the sole balance of power in the Senate for government bills that don't have coalition support. Senator Shoebridge says the Greens will back legislation that makes a positive and material difference.
4: If you put forward legislation that says, you know, you're going to actually tax big corporates and take some of the heat out of the economy by taxing big corporates rather than raising people's interest rates and squeezing homeowners, well, we're happy to do that, right?
1: The Australian Taxation Office says about 30% of large companies paid no tax in 2024-25. Nassim Kadem reports.
5: The ATO's 10th Corporate Tax Transparency Report, which covers more than 4,000 entities that lodged tax returns in 2024-25, found that 27% did not pay tax. Total corporate tax paid dropped by 8.6% to $87.5 billion compared to the previous year. The report attributes no tax being paid to various reasons, including companies making an accounting loss or claiming tax offsets that reduce their tax bill to zero.
1: A researcher says climate change is reducing how residents in a remote Aboriginal community in the Northern Territory access healthcare. Victoria Ellis reports.
6: In summer, temperatures in Kintore, 500 kilometres west of Alice Springs, regularly soar past 40 degrees. But the frequency and intensity of hot days are set to increase due to climate change. The Menzies School of Health Research is working with the Pintubi Homelands Health Service to assess how climate change will impact the health of residents. One of the researchers is Dr. Supriya Matthew.
7: When it's really hot, people tend not to go outside. People tend to delay utilisation of clinics.
6: The research project will also investigate the impacts of intense heat on mental health.
1: A shuttle bus from the new Western Sydney Airport into the CBD will cost adult passengers $55. A five-year deal has been struck with a private company to provide trips on electric buses between the new terminal, the city, Parramatta, and Kingsford Smith Airport. A one-way trip to Parramatta's CBD is $25 a ticket. Passenger flights will begin operating from the new airport from the 25th of October. And the Sydney Kings have beaten the Brisbane Bullets to remain the last unbeaten side in basketball's NBL with a 93-78 win.
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8: I'm Rhiannon Elston. It's good to be with you here on News Radio this Thursday. Coming up, sky high horror as a pilot is stabbed mid-air, forcing off duty pilots to step in and land the plane. Britain's Prime Minister says his government believes Iran was involved in an incident at a UK military base this week, resulting in five arrests.
10: There are strong indications that Iran played a part in what happened over the weekend at RAF Fairford.
8: And our Prime Minister has announced a $200 million funding package for the bill.

0: explains what we know about what unfolded.
1: The incident is still under investigation, but from what we know, what we've heard from Israeli Prime Minister Benjamin Netanyahu, one of the pilots of this aircraft suddenly attacked his co-pilot, stabbed him, and tried to seize control of the aircraft. And then the plane quickly plummeted, speeding toward the ground. Somehow the cockpit was opened, and really in the nick of time, they think the plane was just a couple of seconds from hitting the ground. People burst in. They were able to disarm the attacker. There were other crew members who knew how to fly. They gained control of the plane, were able to stabilize it and get it to safety.
2: Do we know what condition the two co-pilots are in?
1: We have seen videos. There were social media videos that were released. Both of the pilots were motionless on the ground. As far as we know, they're both alive, but they were not in good condition. One of the pilots, the one who was attacked, has been identified as an Indian pilot. People who got off the plane, people who treated him, said he had lost a lot of blood in this attack, but he was alive, and he is now said by India to be in stable condition. As for the condition of the other pilot, it's not clear. Netanyahu announced that he had been taken into custody by Saudi authorities, and they have not said anything on his condition or their investigation.
2: Do we know any more about the off-duty pilots who were on board the flight and were able to take control?
1: We know very little. What we have been told is that there were, like in any crowd of Israelis, there were security people there. Obviously, if you've ever flown in this region, Israeli airport security is well known for being strict. The protocols are very strict even to get on the plane, and there are always people on board, plainclothes people. So there were some Israeli security people. There are also Israeli reservists. Most men here, serve in the Israeli army. So there are lots of people with security backgrounds on there, with medical backgrounds. And apparently there were also other crew members, people who worked for this airline, which was fortunate for everyone because they had the technical expertise to be able to guide the plane back to the ground.
2: How are authorities characterizing this incident?
1: They have been careful, but they are leaning. They keep on saying that this may be a terrorist incident. That is the direction that they are leaning. They are assuming that this was the worst. Remember, we are in a period where the region, Israel, has been at war on multiple fronts for the past 3 years. Israel has lots of enemies, and Israel has a long history of being targeted in hijackings and other airplane attacks and so forth. So they suspect very strongly that this was a politically motivated attack, but they have not said that for sure.
2: Give me a little bit of background about this flight. It was going from Dubai to Tel Aviv. I gather the United Arab Emirates has become a bit of a popular tourism destination since relations between the two countries are connected with the Abraham Accords. Can you tell me about that relationship?
1: Exactly. The countries formed relations under the Abraham Accords in 2020, so we're now 6 years in, and Dubai has become a very popular destination for Israeli tourists. This airline, I've flown the airline myself, operates somewhere between 6 to 10 flights a day, I believe, back and forth between Tel Aviv and Dubai, filled with Israeli tourists. It's a short flight, and it's very popular, and Israel right now is in the middle of a holiday week. It's a Jewish holiday, so it's an especially busy and crowded time.
2: Israel, though, doesn't have relations with Saudi Arabia, and that's where the plane was forced to make an emergency landing. So how do they go about coordinating an investigation? How is that going to work?
1: That is a great question, and it's complicated because they don't have official relations, but they do have unofficial relations. So what appears to be going on is there are some back-channel communications, possibly even direct communications. These countries have come close in the past to fully normalizing ties and never quite got there. So the system, the mechanism is in place for them to communicate, but in terms of their public statements, they are very careful to say, and the Saudis have been careful to make it be known that they are not in direct contact with the Israelis.
2: As you say, Israel has and Israelis traveling in the region have long been targeted for attacks. So there is some experience from authorities in this situation.

0: So what do you anticipate that Israeli authorities and Israeli intelligence would be doing at this point now?
1: I think they're waiting to see. They are interviewing people who have come back. The flight has returned. Everybody came back safely. So I think they're gathering as much information as they can. And then through those back channels, trying to find out what the Saudis have found out. I mean, in most cases like this, if this attacker had been successful, if you want to use that word, he wouldn't be alive. But it's really a stroke of luck. They were able to thwart the attack, and they have the main suspect in custody and alive. So they have a good opportunity here to extract, some information and find out, was it a personal feud between these two guys, or was he working alone, or was he working on behalf of a hostile government? And that last scenario is the most, the most disturbing, I think, for the region, because after all of these wars, especially the suspicion and the track record, the suspicion goes in the direction of Iran being involved. If that happens, then we have, and that's a big if, it hasn't been confirmed, but if that happens, then you run the risk of reigniting that war between Israel and Iran.
2: That was Joseph Federman, the Deputy Director for the Middle East for Associated Press. He was speaking there to Melissa Clark. Returning home again now, the federal and Tasmanian state governments have announced a jointly funded $200 million support package for the Bell Bay aluminium smelter. There were fears the smelter, which employs 550 people, would shut if the operators were unable to secure a new deal with the state-owned power company before the old one expires at the end of the year. Reporter Kelsey Reid has more from outside the smelter in Bell Bay.
3: Negotiations have been ongoing for 18 months. So we've just had the Prime Minister Anthony Albanese here in Northern Tasmania, and it's the news that workers and the Georgetown community have been waiting for. A $200 million deal over 5 years that will continue the life of the smelter for at least another 5 years until December 31, 2031. Now, Prime Minister Anthony Albanese was here with Industry Minister Tim Ayres alongside the Tasmanian government. That included Jeremy Rockcliffe and Minister Nick Dygan. Now, they've toured the facility this morning announcing the funding. They've been meeting with local workers from around the country who work here at this smelter. Now, they've remarked that the smelter is old on the outside but state of the art on the inside.
4: We need to ensure that in today's uncertain world we be less dependent upon imports, and that we're able to ensure that we manufacture things for domestic purposes, but also that we manufacture for export as well. And here in Australia, where we have, everything that will power the globe in the 21st century, under the ground, or indeed how it gets manufactured in the sky with the best solar resources in the world, these are all absolutely vital for our nation. And Tasmania, I think, is playing an increasingly important role.
5: The outcome we have today is the security of over 500 jobs at Bell Bay Aluminium, but also the 1,000 jobs that are allied on this facility as well, spread right across northern Tasmania. This is vital for our Tasmanian economy, which is why we've all worked so hard together. What this means is effectively $5 billion of economic injection into Tasmania, particularly northern Tasmania, over the course of the next 5 years.
6: So, Kelsey, just take us back through why this funding package was needed.
3: The current power deal is set to expire on the 31st of December this year, so time was running out. So this is really a lifeline for northern Tasmania. We had a smelter close here in this exact region just a few months ago. So 200 jobs were lost when Liberty Bell Bay and manganese smelter was closed down. Now, a lot of local industrial businesses here rely on this smelter. And I've got you some facts for you. So 190,000 tons of aluminium is produced here each year. There's 550 workers, but there's 1,200 indirect workers that are affected by this smelter should it close down. So this has really saved the northern Tasmania community. Now, this smelter is 71 years old. It's the oldest aluminium smelter in the southern hemisphere. And as we just heard from the Prime Minister and the Premier, it's really important to supply local and international markets with aluminium.
2: That was Kelsey Reid reporting. She was speaking with Melissa McKay.

0: This is ABC News Radio. I'm Rhiannon Elston. Here are the headlines. The trial of the alleged murderers of Perth brothers Callum and Jake Robinson is drawing to a close. The judge has announced a change in the court's schedule to make sure their parents, who have flown over, are able to be there for the verdict. New Greens leader David Shoebridge has reiterated his vow to replace Labor, but says the minor party is willing to work with the government to pass legislation that'll help Australians. And there are fears a population of quolls in the Northern Territory is in rapid decline. A Litchfield National Park ranger says he used to see northern quolls almost every night and hasn't spotted one in years. Let's check in now with Chris Mitchell for all the latest in sport. And Chris, I won't say it's all about the cricket today, but it's quite a bit about the cricket.
1: Yeah, Rhiannon, I'm bucking the trend. We're going to be talking about the footy for 72 hours. So let's talk about Australia. They finished their one-day series against South Africa overnight with a win, albeit in a rain-affected match. Alex Carey top-scoring with 74, as Australia set a target of 9 for 322. But heavy rain caused an early finish to the game with South Africa 4 for 145 when the covers came on. So Australia winning by 45 runs thanks to the DLS method. South Africa winning the series 2-1. But Carey says, but for the weather, it was a good way to finish the series.
2: Rain's never a good thing in cricket, but we were ahead of the curve there when it came. So nice way to finish the series. Full credit to South Africa, the way they played the first two games.
1: Mitch Marsh scored 56 off 42 balls in that game. He's told Fox Sports his side is shaping up well for next year's big competition, the World Cup.
3: Looking forward to the World Cup of 12 months' time. It's gradual improvement. We do have some guys that haven't got a lot of experience at this level, and in particular playing in South Africa against a team that plays very well at home. So there'll always be some great learnings from that, and we look forward to taking them forward.
1: The Melbourne Renegades have signed the England wicketkeeper batsman Johnny Bairstow for this season's Big Bash. Bairstow has represented England in more than 180 limited overs international, scoring 11 one-day international centuries. He established himself as one of the game's most effective batsmen. He's retired from international games now, but he spent the past two southern summers playing in South Africa's T20 league, but said the BBL had always been a competition he'd wanted to play in. Well, his dreams have come true. India's cricketer Shubman Gill scored a career-best 223 not out. Now, this is an incredible story because India actually chased down West Indies' best ever one-day international score of 405 for the loss of 7 wickets. And India got there with 39 balls to spare. They actually made it seemed quite easy. This was the second international one-day international between the two. India's captain, Gill, was in fantastic form. He brought up his century off just 62 balls, and his 200 came just 55 balls later. He smashed 8 sixes and 26 fours, putting on 255 for the first wicket with Rohit Sharma, who also scored a century. So India beat the West Indies. The West Indies were trying to keep that series alive, but they, unfortunately for them, didn't. Just briefly to the AFL, the Western Bulldogs AFL captain Marcus Bontempelli won his club's best and fairest last night, picking up what was his 7th Charles Sutton medal. And North Melbourne's Harry Sheasel secured his club's 3rd best and fairest award. He got the Sid Barker medal for the 3rd time.
0: Chris Mitchell, thanks very much. Well, British Prime Minister Andy Burnham says his government believes Iran played a part in an incident at an RAF base, Fairford, earlier this week. 5 men were arrested as police swarmed the site, but were later released on bail in a move that's been questioned, including by US President Donald Trump. Tehran has strongly denied any involvement. But speaking to the BBC, Andy Burnham was asked directly if his government believed Iran played a role in those events that led to the arrests of 5 people. Here's his response.
4: We believe so. There are strong indications that Iran played a part in what happened over the weekend at RAF Fairford. But of course, it remains an ongoing, complex and serious police investigation. And of course, we are working closely with our colleagues in the United States of America.
5: For people looking in at what's happened, seeing that 5 men were

0: arrested on suspicion of terrorism offences, then released on bail. President Trump has said they let them go, seriously bad people. Can you reassure people that the authorities have got a grip on this?
1: I think people need to understand that, you know, when it says released, I mean, that isn't as people might kind of think. It's obviously with the strictest possible bail conditions.
0: It's still released, though, isn't it?
1: The authorities have this under, as I say, the strongest grip and the closest control, and I can assure you of that.
2: British Prime Minister Andy Burnham speaking there to the BBC, and his comments follow earlier ones from US Secretary of State Marco Rubio, who also made claims that the incident clearly involves the hands of a foreign actor. Antonio Giustozzi is a senior research fellow in terrorism and conflict at the Royal United Service Institute in London. Here's what he makes of that claim from Andy Burnham today.
3: Well, it's not a big surprise because, you know, some kind of Iranian role was alleged from the very start when it wasn't clear at all, you know, there was speculation that this was a serious attempt to attack the air base, which of course it was not, you know, but probably more like an attempt to do something more demonstrative, an attempt to send a message, you know, messaging that Iran could have capabilities to do things, could escalate, you know, could attack targets on British territory, in particular American bases in Europe. So, you know, anyway, it's difficult to imagine any other actor would be interested now in a UK air base from where American warplanes operate. I would say it's not a surprise. Of course, you know, there was a bit of anticlimax in recent days after the initial hysteria, we could say, you know, because actually the police didn't find any explosive. So there was no indication these guys were up to blowing something up or trying to penetrate the base, you know. But anyway, they were up to something. And, you know, I think the logic suggests that, in any case, Iran is only beneficiary. They were up to something, but I would say probably something like starting a fire or even just getting stopped by the police and being arrested, knowing that they would make the headlines anyway.
2: Given these comments, though, from Andy Burnham that the British government believes that Iran played a role, does that open up new questions about why the five men have been released on bail?
3: So I think I understand there was no evidence that they intended to do an actual terrorist attack. So the fact they were released on bail suggests that perhaps there was some plan to do some kind of demonstrative attack, maybe burn the vehicles in front of the base, or maybe even just trigger a police reaction just to, you know, to make an impact on the media. And that would be enough to send some kind of message that this US presence on British air bases is an issue. So I think the intent was not something major, but something more, low-scale demonstrative operation, something just to attract attention, but without crossing the threshold of terrorism.
2: When asked about this, Andy Burnham says when the five men have been released on bail, this isn't what people think. He said it's with the strictest bail conditions. Do you think that's enough, though, to assuage public concerns around this?
3: Well, according to anti-terrorist law, now the British government can, the police, they can hold on to people for 2 weeks if they are suspects of terrorism. So it was not terrorism. Of course, the messages, it could have been terrorism, right? So I think whether the Iranians have the capability, for example, to attack an airbase in the UK, I'm a bit skeptical of that because clearly, these are the best defended place in the UK right now, you know, apart from maybe one or two bases where nuclear warheads are stockpiled, you know. But it takes really a lot of capacity to do an attack like that. It would be probably some kind of suicide attack because it's not something that you can come back from, you know. So it's not something that you can recruit criminal gangs or mercenaries to do. You would need to have your own operatives, deploy locals. Very difficult for Iran to do that on UK territory.

0: So, I think this I think the intent is really messaging, and probably the messages that got to both the UK and to the US. In those days there was some escalation also in Hormuz. As part of this maybe Iranian strategy to message the Americans, we can escalate, we open another front in the Red Sea, we could attack your base in Europe and whatever, whatever. So it's part of a wider strategy to imply that Iran could it got quite still some room to escalate. There's a lot that we don't know yet, but it looks more like an attempt to just message Americans, even the timing, of course there was an attempt of the Iranians to restart negotiation and American rejection. There were Iranian attacks on shipping on in Hormuz again. The Iranians expected an American reaction, which interestingly has not happened. The Americans did not retaliate, bombing Iran. And then the Americans, we know now, they went back to the Iranians with a counter proposal. So I think there was an attempt to improve the Iranian negotiating position, which right now is weakened because they can't control Hormuz anymore, at least not entirely. So implying there could be an escalation, we could target US bases, could be a way, among many other things they're doing, to regain a little bit of leverage in Washington.
1: What's likely to be happening now with the police investigation in the UK?
0: Well, of course, I don't know because by law they can't release too much information, but they will continue investigating. Probably they're trying to understand whether these guys, there's any evidence that these guys were paid to do whatever by foreign actor. It might not be so easy to find evidence of that and trace the payment to Iran. So it's not guaranteed that these guys even end in jail, It will depend on the kind of evidence that were left behind. I mean, you can do these things without leaving a trace if you want to. So it depends whether the Iranians want to leave some trace that would link them to the episode or not.
1: And that was Antonio Gestozzi, a senior research fellow in terrorism and conflict at the Royal United Services Institute in London. Australian shares are down heavily today. The All Ordinaries Index is right now down 1.3%. Similar story for the ASX 200, also down 1.3%. In terms of the weather, cloud clearing in Brisbane, a top of 25, a mostly sunny day in Sydney. You're heading for 29 degrees. Canberra on track for a maximum of 26, mostly sunny. 22 in Melbourne, plenty of rain on the forecast for you today. Staying dry in Hobart, heading for 21. Rain also for Adelaide today, 21 the top for you there. Possible morning shower in Perth, the top 20 degrees. And Darwin heading for 34 with a possible shower as well.

0: ABC News. Hello, I'm Simon Lauder. Israeli Prime Minister Benjamin Netanyahu says authorities are looking into whether Iran had any involvement in an attempted hijacking of a plane as it was travelling between the United Arab Emirates and Israel. A pilot allegedly stabbed his co-pilot before passengers intervened. Two off-duty pilots then landed the Fly Dubai plane safely in Saudi Arabia. Mr. Netanyahu told CNN Israel had no prior warning despite intelligence that Iran's proxies were planning attacks.
1: I can't tell you that we had any specific warning about this. The attacking pilot is now being interrogated in Saudi Arabia. I assume very soon he'll be taken to the United Arab Emirates. I spoke to the president of the United Arab Emirates, Sheikh Mohammed bin Zayed, and he agreed that Israel would join the interrogation. So we'll find out very soon if Iran had anything to do with it.
0: A court in Mexico has today heard a heartfelt request from Jake and Callum Robinson's mother as their murder trial is drawing to a close. The two brothers from Perth were on a surfing trip in 2024 when they were shot and killed in what prosecutors argue was a robbery gone wrong. Their parents, Deborah and Martin Robinson, have been attending the trial in Ensenada and today asked the judge if he could possibly deliver a verdict before they have to fly back to Perth, which he's agreed to. When they came out, Deborah

0: thanked those who've supported their family.
1: To everyone back home in Australia and around the world, we feel your love and your arms around us. And it is giving us strength during some difficult days.
0: The US Supreme Court has allowed the execution of Krista Gayle Pike to proceed, clearing the way for her to be the first woman executed in Tennessee in 200 years. In 1995, when she was 18 years old, Pike stabbed her 19-year-old classmate. The now 50-year-old does not deny committing the killing, but her supporters argue the state should consider her age at the time, her mental illness, and her allegations of severe sexual abuse that included being raped from the time she was a toddler. An appeals court had halted her execution, saying a delay was needed to consider whether Pike's allegations of childhood sexual abuse were fully considered at her sentencing, but the Supreme Court has now reversed that decision. The Prime Minister Anthony Albanese has hit back on the new Greens leadership team's scathing criticism of Labor. Senator David Shoebridge was elected leader of the Greens and Senator Steph Hodgkins-May, his deputy, in a party room ballot yesterday. The pair say they don't want to reform Labor, they want to replace Labor. Mr Albanese says the Greens are targeting the wrong side of politics.
2: It was somewhat concerning, I think, that at a time where we see a rise of a far right-wing party, Senator Shoebridge took the opportunity to actually criticise Labor. Sounded a lot like some of the people who didn't win their seats at the House of Representatives election last May.
0: More than a year after it was announced, the federal government's alternative to the National Disability Insurance Scheme for some children begins today. Thriving Kids is intended to offer children and families a baseline level of support without needing a diagnosis or specialist referral. The Deputy Director of the Kids Research Institute Australia, Professor Andrew Whitehouse, says it'll take a while to get going.
3: What today is the start of a phased rollout of a whole new system of supports for children. It's not a day in which children or families will be kicked off one scheme and entered into another scheme. It's not that at all. It's just the starting of a phased rollout.
0: Consumers are becoming more cautious in the supermarket as cost of living pressures bite. Data from the ABS shows headline inflation hit 4% in the year to August, and the RBA lifted interest rates to their highest level in 15 years on Tuesday. The head of the Australian Food and Grocery Council, Colin Maguire, says the cost of a trolley of household goods has also spiked.
4: Every piece of information that we're seeing, and even at our own conferences and discussions with our membership, you know, consumers are having to be very, very savvy in relation to the way that they shop.
0: Rio Tinto has welcomed a $200 million support package from the federal and state governments for its Bell Bay aluminium smelter in Tasmania. The package is designed to save the plant from closure, ending months of deadlocked negotiations between Rio Tinto and Hydro Tasmania over a $60 million gap in a renewed power deal. The general manager of the smelter, Richard Curtis, was at the announcement with the Prime Minister and Premier this morning.
5: The past few years of uncertainty have been challenging. With this agreement in place, our focus remains on doing what we do best, getting on with the job of making high-quality aluminium for niche markets.
0: You're up to date with ABC News.
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6: I'm Rhiannon Elston. It's good to be with you this Thursday, the 1st of October. Coming up, a pilot who was stabbed mid-air hailed a hero after fighting back to help passengers regain control as the plane plunged. The $4 billion Thriving Kids program kicks off its first phase today.
8: We are absolutely committed to making sure that for children under the age of nine, those Thriving Kids services are fully up and running.
6: That's Health Minister Mark Butler. We'll have more on that still to come. And a little later, we'll hear all about a study shedding new light on a so-called villain of the ocean, the Crown of Thorns starfish. First, though, Israeli intelligence officers are investigating what's believed to be an attempted hijacking on board a passenger plane from Dubai to Tel Aviv. Around 170 crew and passengers are now safe and recovering in Israel after one pilot stabbed the other and appeared to try to crash the plane. He was overpowered by passengers and the crew before two other pilots who happened to be travelling on the plane stepped in and made an emergency landing in Saudi Arabia. A senior Israeli minister has described the incident as an attempted jihadist terrorist.

0: terror attack, though the motive still remains unclear. The BBC's John Donison was there as Israeli passengers returned home to Tel Aviv.
1: Celebration at Tel Aviv airport this evening after the 100 or so Israeli passengers who were on board arrived safely back home. Hundreds of journalists are waiting to hear their stories after what must have been a terrifying ordeal. Much is still unclear, but this appears to have been an attempted hijacking, not by a passenger, but by a pilot. It's reported in the cockpit he got into a fight with the other pilot and one of them was stabbed. Passengers say the crew asked for help and then some on board apparently managed to break into the cockpit, tackle the pilot and pin him down. This passenger was on board.
2: I spoke with several people who were in the cockpit and there are quite a few versions. It's unclear how the cockpit door was opened. What is clear is that there were two pilots in the front. One stabbed the other, and there were two spare pilots who were supposed to operate the next flight. The relief pilots are European, one of them British, who entered and pulled the aircraft up, pulled the yoke, stabilized the plane, and landed us in Saudi Arabia.
1: The plane had plummeted some 17,000 feet in 2 minutes. Two other Fly Dubai pilots who were on the plane were then able to fly it safely to Saudi Arabia. Israel's Prime Minister Benjamin Netanyahu says the pilot has been arrested and that the passengers on board are heroes.
3: This morning there was a very serious security incident on a flight from Dubai to Israel. Almost all the passengers on the flight were Israelis. During the flight, as they approached the country, one of the pilots stabbed the other pilot, and apparently he tried to crash the plane with its occupants.
1: Investigators will now be looking into the background of the pilot and what his possible motive might have been.
0: So still plenty of questions around this incident. We'll bring you any updates as we have them. That was the BBC's John Donison. Well, David Shoebridge says his new focus as the Greens leader will be on core policies that appeal to the majority of Australians. The New South Wales senator won a leadership ballot yesterday to succeed Larissa Waters, with Steph Hodgins-May elected deputy. Senator Shoebridge said while a number of people put their hand up to lead the party, the Greens are united going forward.
4: At a moment like this in politics where, you know, there are so many questions to be answered and you know, you can get this sort of searing anger with politics as usual. The fact that we have, you know, a party room bursting with talent and three people vying to take the leadership at this moment and meet the challenge, I think is a sign of real strength in the party. You know, you'd actually want people pushing forward to try and take this moment and work with this incredible team that we have in the federal party room. So I'd see that as a real sign of strength in the party and a sign of deep eagerness across the whole team to get in and make this fight real.
5: Yeah, I think a lot of people would say that competition does make people stronger. It's just unusual for the Greens to do it. And it was notable, Maureen Faruqi sort of expressing her disappointment yesterday, saying that rank and file members should get a vote on the federal leadership. What's your view on that? Do you have a time frame for bringing in something like that?
4: Yeah, well, Steph Hodgins-May and I, as the new leadership team for the Australian Greens, we are absolutely committed to making sure that every member gets a direct say on the choice of the next federal leadership team. And the good news for members is we'll work through that with our party. It's a democratic party. And we'll work through what that model looks like. And we are committed to having that in place for the next vote. And the next vote will be, under our rules, immediately following the next federal election. So that's a pretty clear time frame. It's an absolute commitment from Steph and myself to make sure that, you know, members get this direct say. And of course, you know, that's another reason I would say to come and join the Greens, have a direct say in the political representation. We, for all of our Senate positions, we every member gets a vote in my home state of New South Wales. We have full member engagement on all those statewide positions. And, you know, it's a commitment that I've always had in my politics to engage in the membership and grassroots politics.
5: OK, yesterday you said you wanted to replace Labor. How are you going to do that?
4: Well, I mean, there is such a void that Labor has left on the progressive side of politics. They have been marching to the right, initially in marching to the right to meet whatever the coalition put out them, and now marching even to the further right to meet what One Nation has put to them. And meanwhile, people are asking, well, hang on, what's the...

0: federal government for. I can't afford to pay the rent. My kids are couch surfing. You know, mortgages are going through the roof. You're scared about what the cost will be when you bring your trolley to the checkout at the supermarket. And meanwhile, you get this kind of empty, meaningless, pretend reform from the Labor Party with a bunch of messaging pretending things will get better. Like, people are sick of that. And I understand why they're angry and they're sick of that. And they want to see politicians. They want to see politics. They want to see people fighting for them. You know, and I think, and while it's getting so much harder for people in their ordinary lives, they can also see this super elite, you know, this 1%, the billionaires and others, making bank, getting richer than they've ever been before, and saying, well, hang on, why is politics serving that 1%? Mm. And they want to see us in there fighting for them, not being in the pocket of corporates. And you know, that's, I think, the challenge. And I've got to tell you, we're up for this challenge.
1: That was new Federal Greens leader David Shoebridge speaking with James Glenday. After more than a year of talk, the federal government's alternative to the National Disability Insurance Scheme for some children begins today. Thriving Kids is a major plank of the government's plan to make billions of dollars worth of savings. But advocates say there's still so much confusion about how the program will operate and whether their children will receive the support they need. More from our National Disability Affairs reporter, Naz Campanella.
2: Gemma Clutton describes her son Dash, who is autistic, as beautiful, independent and inquisitive. The Canberra mother also says he requires support to manage his behaviour and feelings, which he's receiving from an occupational therapist funded by the NDIS.
3: She's helping him to learn about emotional regulation and recognising his emotions and the emotions of others.
2: Dash has made good progress, but his mum worries what will happen if that support is no longer available.
3: He requires substantial support, which means we are working non-stop to help him regulate and to help him navigate his world, to help with his communication.
2: In the future, children like Dash could find their supports will come not from the NDIS, but Thriving Kids. The $4 billion program, which kicks off its first phase today, is for children under 9 with developmental delay or autism who have mild to moderate support needs. It'll be run by the states and territories, although Queensland remains the only state not to formally sign on to deliver it. Phase 1 includes a phone helpline and an online information hub. There will also be a Medicare-funded 3-year-old developmental health check set to start on the 1st of November. NDIS Minister Mark Butler said more intensive services such as therapies will be rolled out progressively over the next 15 months.
4: We are absolutely committed to making sure that for children under the age of 9, those Thriving Kids services are fully up and running. We're not going to let parents and children fall between two stools.
2: But Skye Kokoski-Moore from Children and Young People with Disability Australia says families are confused about what the program will mean for them in practice.
5: Thriving Kids is going to be available for children that have mild to moderate support needs, but at the moment it's really unclear exactly what that means.
2: She's worried about the potential for significant differences between Thriving Kids supports in different states and territories.
5: We can already see that some jurisdictions are far more advanced in their planning for the rollout of targeted supports, and this doesn't bode well for families who are seeking answers now.
2: Mr. Butler says there will be no changes to how people access the NDIS until Thriving Kids is fully implemented in January 2028, when new eligibility criteria currently being designed will be in place.
4: Really what we're doing is having two systems operate in parallel. Children are still able to be enrolled in the NDIS from now until the end of next year in the same way they have been over recent years. But at the same time, we will be rolling out new Commonwealth supports and new state supports.
2: Children with permanent and significant disability, including developmental delay and autism, will remain eligible for the NDIS beyond 2028. Thriving Kids was announced last year and is a major part of the federal government's plan to save around $36 billion within the NDIS over the next 4 years.
1: National Disability Affairs reporter Naz Campanella there. You're listening to ABC News Radio. I'm Rhiannon Elston. Also making news today, aviation experts say the nationality of a pilot who attempted to hijack a plane travelling from the UAE to Israel will be the focus of investigations into the incident. The Fly Dubai flight was carrying more than 170 people from Dubai to Tel Aviv when the pilot allegedly stabbed his co-pilot. House prices in Australia have fallen for the sixth month

0: in a row, with predictions of further falls to come. According to Cotality's Home Value Index, all capital cities saw a drop in September except for Darwin. And Victoria's Health Minister has refused to comment on where pay negotiations are at with Victorian doctors, as up to 10,000 prepared to strike across the state. A levy on AI companies setting up in Australia is being proposed as a way to protect and foster the country's own artificial intelligence sector. The proposal's being released today by a group of AI experts and the Australian Council of Trade Unions. The group's suggesting Australia needs to force international companies operating here to set aside computing power for local operators. Here's political reporter Nicole Asher.
1: Major US AI companies have made clear they're eyeing Australian soil for future expansion. And with it comes the challenge of how to protect Australian data while also promoting the local AI landscape.
2: Australian workers are appalled by the hack of Medicare by OpenAI, and it really shows that we can't leave our future to tech bros operating out of the US.
1: The ACTU's Assistant Secretary Joseph Mitchell says it comes down to control and computing power.
2: We need to see the technology being developed in Australia, controlled by Australians and accountable to Australia in a regulated and safe way. That requires government coordination and it requires investment.
1: A new plan by the ACTU and eminent AI researchers outlined in a joint statement proposes an Australian government-led approach to developing sovereign AI capability, a requirement for developers of data centres and AI infrastructure to pay a levy, and set aside computing power for a national pool which local tech companies could dip into.
3: It would be very similar to the gas reservation scheme that already exists, just to make sure that we are not giving lasting value away to another country of our own assets.
1: Dr. Sue Kay is the director of the AI Institute at the University of New South Wales and contributed to the development of the joint statement. She argues of particular importance is Australian control over AI using sensitive Australian data.
3: Australia really should have more ambition and look to be able to be self-sufficient as much as possible in the production of the AI systems that, you know, many of our critical pieces of infrastructure, including our financial systems, are dependent on.
1: Last month, the Assistant Minister for Science, Technology and the Digital Economy, Andrew Charlton, indicated Australia needs to become a creator rather than renter of AI, describing a sliding doors moment. Stella Solar is the CEO of startup accelerator Stone & Chalk and says access to affordable computing power is key to supporting local AI.
4: Typically, the startups and scale-ups individually can't achieve competitive price points just when they buy for themselves. So some kind of a bulk buy or economies of scale that government-led purchasing and protection of the compute could actually make much more affordable.
1: In various forms, the idea of taxing AI is gaining momentum globally. Even Bill Gates, speaking on the Ezra Klein Show podcast, is backing the concept of a payroll tax equivalent for AI work.
5: You define a unit of labor and say, independent of whether that's delivered by human or robot, you are paying the same FICA tax that a human worker would pay. Society gets to decide, just because the economic signals say that it'd be lower cost to use an AI, doesn't mean society has to do that.
1: Chris Sampson, who founded AI-based company Talita, says there's merit to that idea.
6: It makes a lot of sense. I think, you know, we've been sitting in this space for the last kind of 2 years of questioning whether or not productivity gains are being seen. The financial world's kind of looking at this at the moment, also questioning that with the RBA and inflation and those sorts of things. I can tell you, as someone working in the space, there is real productivity gains and it means potentially real job displacement, and it's going to come quickly.
1: He says Australia needs to be ready to leverage the AI boom. It's a view shared by the ACTU's Joseph Mitchell.
2: We need to have a strategy to ensure that any investment from global big tech will benefit Australia.
1: And core to achieving that, he says, is sovereign AI and contributions from global tech companies.
0: Nicole Asher there.
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0: mind, the crown of thorns starfish, or cots, are often thought of as villains in the marine world, and we often hear about them in the context of the Great Barrier Reef, where they're known to be a serious threat to corals. Well, new research is casting them in a different light, with the findings showing controlled populations can have a more positive impact. Dr. Shauna Fu is a marine scientist and a senior lecturer at the University of Sydney. She led this new study, and she says when the population is at stable levels on a healthy reef, they can act more like sustainable gardeners than destructive menaces. First, though, she explains what it's like to work with them.
1: They're quite an intimidating looking animal, and they can be quite big, up to 50 centimetres in diameter. And so, when you see them, they're quite scary. They have long spines. You don't want to be stung by them, because I've heard that's very painful. And some people, can have huge anaphylactic responses to them. But it's really cool to be able to study, a stable population of this animal and actually visit the same one over time, over many years. I think that's really interesting. There's not a lot of animals that you can go to the reef and know that you're visiting the same one over time. So it's pretty cool. They are often portrayed in the media as these big, scary animals, which they are, and they can cause huge devastation on reefs because they eat lots of coral. And when they're in the huge numbers, they can really devastate coral reefs. But they are a native species, and so it is important to also understand what is their normal function on reefs, especially because there are culling programs that are happening on the Great Barrier Reef, and so people are actively out there removing these animals from the reef. And so it's also important to understand what is their normal function so we understand what we might be changing in that ecosystem.
0: So how did you undertake the research, and what did you find?
1: So we are lucky enough to work on this island on the Great Barrier Reef called One Tree Island. And here we have this special population of the crown of thorns that occur in these low numbers, and they exhibit this homing behaviour. And so that means that these cots live in that same area. So every month, every year we go back, we find the same cots. And we can visit the same animals over time. And so that meant that we could study how they feed on coral, what is their relationship with the coral around them. And so what we were looking for was how do they feed on the coral, what types of coral do they feed on, and what happened to that coral after it was fed on by that cod. We found that instead of eating all of the coral in sight, as we often see, in these news reports of cots, we found that these cots actually eat very kind of similar amounts. So they eat a little bit here and there, kind of like these little sustainable gardeners. They eat a little bit of the coral and they move on and then eat a little bit of another coral. And this kind of behavior meant that the coral actually has time to regenerate and doesn't completely die off. And so it's cool that they have this relationship with their system, allowing that regeneration to happen.
0: So does that mean in terms of a healthy reef, they can play a really important role if their populations don't explode?
1: Yes. And so the really interesting thing about this relationship was, so the crown of thorn starfish is eating a range of coral. And so some of the coral we have is this branching coral, the coral that you see on a lot of reefs, which grows very fast. And so when the cots eat that fast-growing coral, we actually don't see regeneration. The coral doesn't grow back. But on the other hand, the cots also eat these slow-growing big corals. So you can kind of picture, brain corals. And so when the cots eat those corals, those actually show a really high potential to regenerate. And so what this means is these cots is helping to balance out these fast and slow-growing corals. And this behavior is really important for helping to increase reef diversity. And to think of this, it's like natural fires, removing the undergrowth from a forest, all of that weedy undergrowth, and allowing other things to grow. And that cots is kind of having that same role in reefs, which can help to increase reef diversity.
0: Do you still think, though, that the overpopulated cots, when their populations explode, though, they can be devastating to the reefs? And what does this research point to in terms of management of that sort of scenario?
1: Yeah, so definitely. When they're in these outbreaking, explosions of numbers, they really are devastating. And so it's great that there are these programs that are helping, to remove the cots and protect the corals there. But what this research is showing is that this occurred on one of the most protected reefs on the Great Barrier Reef. The reason probably that these cots are in these stable numbers is because there's these large fish populations. So the

0: predators of cots that are helping to keep their numbers normal. And so this research is just really helping to emphasize how important it is to have strong marine management protecting fish populations and predators of cots if we really want to help control their numbers. So I think right now culling is focused on these areas where these outbreaks are. It might help show that you don't necessarily need to remove all of the cots. They don't need to be zero cots. I mean, it might help show, you know, you can which reefs should be targeted, you know, only areas with high numbers. So there's, you know, there's a certain level of cots that are normal on reefs. So I think, again, it just shows strongly we really need to help protect our fish populations as much as we can. You know, we can cull cots, but if we don't protect the fish populations that control cots, that culling effort might be wasted. There's always, you know, two sides to the story. So these guys are painted as villains, which they certainly can have a bad impact on reefs, but they are native and we do need to understand what their normal role is. And so for any animal that can be a problem, we should also understand that flip side and also understand that they're there for a reason, and it's important to investigate that.
1: That was Dr. Shauna Fu, a marine scientist and senior lecturer at the University of Sydney, and she was speaking about her research on the crown of thorns starfish. Nigeria has repatriated a baby gorilla rescued from wildlife traffickers back to the Republic of the Congo. The Nigeria Customs Service says it's the country's first complete operation involving the seizure, rehabilitation and international return of a trafficked wild animal. The BBC's Chris Iwoka reports.
2: The female gorilla named Billy was rescued from an illegal wildlife trafficking network in Nigeria 3 years ago. Customs officials then transferred her to a rehabilitation center where DNA tests confirmed she'd come from Congo Brazzaville. She's now been transferred to Chipunga Nature Reserve, one of the largest primate sanctuaries in Africa. Gorillas are among the world's most endangered species. Nigerian officials have hailed Billy's return as a major step in combating the illegal trade in wildlife.
1: The BBC's Chris Iwoka reporting there. Time now to check the finance screens, and the All Ordinaries Index is currently down more than 1%. The ASX 200 also down 1.1% today. One Aussie dollar currently buying 69.4 US cents. Checking the weather across our capitals, Brisbane 25 is your maximum today with cloud clearing. Sydney, mostly sunny and warm, a top of 29 degrees. Canberra, hitting 26 today, mostly sunny. Melbourne, rain is possible as well as a storm. Your maximum today, just 22 degrees. Hobart on track for a partly cloudy day, a top of 21. Adelaide could also see that rain coming in, 21 degrees for you today. Perth, 20 with a possible morning shower. That should clear out. And Darwin, you're heading for 34 degrees with a possible shower in the mix.

0: ABC News, hello, I'm Simon Lauder. US President Donald Trump has described a pilot who was allegedly stabbed by his colleague during an attempted plane hijacking as a hero. Israeli intelligence agencies are investigating the incident on board a Fly Dubai plane as it was carrying more than 150 people from Dubai to Tel Aviv. Israeli Prime Minister Benjamin Netanyahu says passengers and crew intervened and two off-duty pilots on board were able to take control and land the plane in Saudi Arabia. The passengers have now arrived safely in Tel Aviv while the co-pilot is being questioned by Saudi authorities. Mr. Trump says he's spoken to Israeli Prime Minister Benjamin Netanyahu.
1: It seems as though the co-pilot was perhaps a terrorist or perhaps a whack job, and he stabbed the pilot. The pilot was in very bad shape, but he had the sense to, in a way, he was a hero, to open the door. You know, those doors are solid steel. You can't get them open from outside. He was able to fall back and get the door open and scream.
0: The parents of murdered Perth brothers Jake and Callum Robinson have thanked the community for their support as a trial in Mexico over their sons' deaths draws to a close. Here's North America correspondent Cayman Gock.
2: Three Mexican men are on trial over the murders of Australian brothers Jake and Callum Robinson and their American

0: And friend Carter Rhode, who were killed during a surfing trip to Baja, California in 2024. Today, the defence wrapped up its case. Outside court, the brothers' mother, Deborah Robinson, thanked the community back home and around the world for their support. The judge overseeing the trial has confirmed he will deliver a verdict after closing arguments next week. Cayman Gok, ABC News, Ensenada.
1: Workers at Australian immigration detention centres in Sydney, Adelaide, Melbourne and Brisbane will walk off the job at midday today, saying staffing levels at the centres are unsafe. Elsie Kennedy reports.
2: When US-based private company Secure Journeys began operating Australia's immigration detention centres in March last year, the centres had 1,900 staff. Today, that number is down by nearly half. That's according to the United Workers Union, which is leading today's strike action. UWU National President Lyndall Ryan says too few staff have made it hard to manage detainees damaging buildings and illegal drugs entering the centres.
3: We're one incident away from a disaster.
2: In a statement, Secure Journeys said maintaining safe and secure operations, as well as both staff and detainee welfare, was its top priority.
1: The Federal Treasurer says Australia's new card surcharge ban will have benefits for small businesses and their customers. From today, surcharges are no longer allowed for purchases made on most major debit, prepaid and credit cards. The changes are expected to save customers about $1.6 billion a year. Jim Chalmers says around 84% of businesses already don't have surcharges for cards, and the ban will result in savings for small businesses.
4: An important part of this is to save them more than $900 million a year by limiting some of these interchange fees, which have been part of their cost base for some time as well. So there's something in this for small business, and there's something in this for customers.
1: The ABC understands 200 South Australian regional mine workers have been stood down amid a financial dispute between a contractor and the mine's owner. Employees at the Buzzard mine site south of Coober Pedy have been told by contractor Agile Mining to cease normal duties immediately. In a letter seen by the ABC, Agile Mining Services has told workers to use leave if available and to expect further advice once a commercial position has been resolved. Treasurer Tom Koutsantonis says he's not been contacted by Agile, but anticipates the matter will be resolved soon.
5: The contractor has stood down and is now negotiating with the mining company about the cost of the mining. And I suspect they'll get back to work relatively soon.
1: Autism Northern Territory says the federal government's new Thriving Kids program needs to be made simple for parents and carers. The program, which launches today, is designed as an NDIS alternative for children aged under 9 with autism or developmental delays. While operating under a national model, each state and territory will run its own version of Thriving Kids. Autism NT CEO Nikki Lehman says the organisation's working with the government to get services for the territory.
6: We don't want to complicate it. So, we'll keep working with our advisory groups, government, and just keep asking how and why.
1: The federal government's free COVID vaccination program ends today, with COVID vaccines moving to the national immunisation program alongside vaccines for measles, RSV and the flu. ABC News.
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7: I'm Rhiannon Elston. It's good to be with you here on News Radio. It is Thursday, the 1st of October. Making news, a pilot hailed a hero for his actions after a mid-air stabbing attack on a plane bound for Tel Aviv.
9: The pilot was in very bad shape, but he had the sense to, in a way, he was a hero, to open the door.
7: New Greens leader David Shoebridge vows to take on Labor as he outlines his pitch to voters. And telcos are making major changes after outages restricted access to the 000 network. Israeli intelligence agencies are investigating what's believed to be an attempted hijacking of a plane carrying more than 170 people from Dubai to Tel Aviv. The passengers have now arrived safely in Israel after a dramatic mid-air intervention and an emergency landing in Saudi Arabia. Middle East correspondent Matthew Doran reports from Ben Gurion Airport outside Tel Aviv.
10: There were chaotic scenes in the skies over the Arabian Peninsula earlier today as a fly-to-buy flight from Dubai to Tel Aviv started to fall quite rapidly. It was sending out distress signals saying at one stage that the plane had been hijacked, and we are learning details as to what happened aboard that flight. It appears that one

0: the cockpit, and some of the passengers have then taken it upon themselves to try to take back control of that flight. They have stormed the cockpit, and indeed there were some pilots who were flying on that plane as passengers who've been able to bring that flight safely to land in northern Saudi Arabia. Some of the video that has been emerging from within that flight is quite graphic, it is quite troubling. It shows just how serious this incident was. However, Fly Dubai, the airline, has been very keen to stress that this flight was brought into land safely and that no one, none of the passengers at least, were harmed as a result.
1: Wow, it was a harrowing experience, just like in the movies, exactly like that. I never believed something like this could happen in real life. We all really showed resourcefulness together. Without overthinking it, we decided it was a case of do or die, to be or not to be, as they say. We decided to go for it, and I'm glad we're here and made it through that ordeal. I'm truly glad it's behind us.
2: I salute these heroes who showed exceptional resourcefulness and courage. They saved many lives. They prevented a heavy disaster.
0: Fly Dubai have then dispatched two planes to northern Saudi Arabia to pick up those passengers and help them on their onward journey to Tel Aviv, where they're arriving hours after they were expected to arrive earlier in the morning on Wednesday. Some members of Benjamin Netanyahu's government were demanding immediate consequences for the airline, even suggesting that its agreement to fly into Tel Aviv in the future should be torn up or at the very least suspended as a result of this incident. Others have pointed out that Fly Dubai, which is a partner airline of Emirates, is one of the few airlines which has continued to fly in and out of Israel throughout times of war, and that people shouldn't be rushing to conclusions here while an investigation into the motives is allowed to run its course and come up with any findings there.
3: Middle East correspondent Matthew Doran there reporting from Tel Aviv. Australia's three major telcos will be able to switch on mobile roaming if one of their networks goes down during a severe weather event. It will only be available where there's another network for mobile users to roam onto, allowing them to make calls, texts, and to use basic data. Luke Coleman is the Chief Executive Officer of Australian Telecommunications Alliance, and he starts by explaining what temporary disaster roaming is.
4: If you're living in a regional or a remote area and there's a natural disaster, a bushfire, a flood or a cyclone, and it takes out one of the mobile networks in that area, what this means is that a surviving mobile network will be able to take on the traffic from that network which has gone down, and you'll continue to be able to make calls, send texts and use some low bandwidth data services like WhatsApp or iMessage, or check websites like Fires Near Me.
5: What does this mean, though, for people in regions where there is only one telco available to them? I know large parts of the Northern Territory in particular only have access to Telstra.
4: Where the Telstra network is available, if there is a natural disaster occurring and you're with another network operator, Telstra may be able to make their network available to those other network operators, even if they don't have a network in place there. However, it still does remain the case if there is only one network available and that network faces an outage, you won't be able to use temporary disaster roaming. When there's only one network and it's gone, there's no other network there to pick up that traffic.
5: Will that switchover happen automatically, or will people in these disaster zones need to sort of manually switch their phones over to the remaining provider?
4: From a user's perspective, there's nothing that they need to do. It will be automatic. It will be done between the two telcos. So if one telco faces an outage, they'll get in contact with the other telco with a surviving network. They will request that they activate temporary disaster roaming. That surviving network operator will then make an assessment to make sure that there is sufficient capacity on their surviving network to bring on that traffic. And if there is sufficient capacity and it's safe to do so, they will then activate temporary disaster roaming. If you're a user, there's nothing that you need to do. You will automatically be able to make calls, send texts, and use some low bandwidth data services on that surviving network once it's been enabled.
5: As we understand, Luke, this will only be available in three sort of disaster areas at a time. Is that right? And why was that decision made to limit it to only sort of three areas at once?
4: So the only thing worse than one network outage is two network outages. So we've had to put

0: Them guardrails on temporary disaster roaming, and that is designed to ensure that the surviving network stays up. If there was an influx of traffic, if you had lots of users jumping onto that surviving network, there is a real risk that the second network could also go down due to all of that new traffic coming on. So there are limitations around temporary disaster roaming. It will ultimately come down to an assessment by the operator of the surviving network that they can be assured that there is sufficient capacity available that they can activate temporary disaster roaming.
1: Have we seen disaster roaming rolled out overseas, and how has it sort of worked there? What sort of, you know, challenges and successes have we seen?
0: It has been used in a limited number of countries around the world. This is the first time that we've seen it operationalised in Australia. This has been an industry-led initiative. So over the last few months, the Australian telcos have been pressure testing the service. So there have been field trials undertaken. Now the telcos are assured that the service is ready to operate. It's ready to go from now. So if there is a natural disaster in a regional or a remote area, they are now ready to activate temporary disaster roaming.
2: Luke Coleman is the Chief Executive of Australian Telecommunications Alliance, and he was speaking there with Melissa McKay. The Australian Tax Office has revealed over 1,000 companies paid no tax in Australia. The ATO's 12th Corporate Tax Transparency Report has been released today, and the report highlights various explanations for businesses paying no tax, including companies making an accounting loss or claiming tax offsets that reduce their tax bill to zero. ABC business reporter Nassim Kadem has been taking a closer look at the report.
3: So the ATO's 12th Corporate Tax Transparency Report covers over 4,000 entities, so almost 4,300 entities that lodged tax returns 2 financial years ago. Now, it found that there were 27%, so that's 1,149 of them, that did not pay any tax. There's various reasons as to why companies don't pay tax, but that's what the data shows. That percentage, 27%, is slightly lower than when the ATO first started reporting, but obviously that's still a lot of companies that are not paying tax.
4: And is this actually legal?
3: Yeah, so the report highlights various explanations, including companies making an accounting loss or claiming tax offsets that reduce their tax bills to zero. Now, the data doesn't tell us in each company's case why they claimed nil tax. So it's really up to the ATO if they see issues to then, talk to these companies, and then they might potentially audit them. But from the data, we only know who doesn't pay tax. We don't know the reasons why they've paid no tax. That requires further investigation of each company and, you know, asking a host of questions. And that's what the ATO says that they're doing.
4: And looking at the companies that are paying tax, which sectors paid the most tax?
3: Yeah, so every year it's pretty consistent who pays the most tax, and it's the mining and energy sector. Once again, this year that was no different. The ATO said, 41%, more than 41% of the total tax payable was paid by the mining, energy and water industry. So that is a significant amount, worth about $36 billion of total tax payable.
4: There's been a lot of talk about artificial intelligence and the building of data centres around Australia. Will that be a focus for the ATO going forward?
3: Yeah, that's right. So the ATO is looking at a host of companies, AI companies, and not the only ones. But obviously, AI is a focus. They're growing, they're making, they're making lots of money, these companies. And so the ATO has said that they're much more focused on their business models, that given the significant infrastructure, customers and economic activity operating in data centres, that's an area that they're looking at to make sure that the tax paid is appropriate.
2: That was ABC business reporter Nassim Kadem speaking with News Radio's Sam Dover. 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I'm Rhiannon Elston. Here are the headlines. Israeli Prime Minister Benjamin Netanyahu says authorities had no specific intelligence warnings ahead of an attempted fly-Dubai plane hijacking as it was travelling between Dubai and Tel Aviv. The $4 billion Thriving Kids program kicks off its first phase today. The federal government's alternative to the NDIS scheme for some children is targeted at those under nine with developmental delay or autism. The federal government's free COVID vaccination program is coming to an end today. COVID vaccines are moving to the National Immunisation Program alongside vaccines for measles, RSV and the flu. Well, time now to get all the latest in sport. And Chris Mitchell is back with us again, full of energy today.
5: Yes, I am full of energy indeed. It's the time of the year when all the footy clubs give out their best and fairest awards. Some of them are really interesting, actually. It's Brisbane tonight. Will Ashcroft and Josh Dunkley are among the favourites to claim the Lions' best and fairest award. Kira Jones has got all the details.
6: After another dominant campaign ended in premiership glory last weekend, Brisbane will tonight recognise the individual stars behind their third straight flag. Players and their partners will gather at the Star for the Merritt Murray medal count, with skipper Josh Dunkley chasing back-to-back honours. Young gun Will Ashcroft is also tipped to poll strongly after another standout year, while co-captain Harris Andrews is expected to be in the mix. Departing Star midfielder Lachie Neal could also feature prominently in what will be his final awards night as a Lion after yesterday confirming he'll join Collingwood next season.
5: Well, some awards were given out last night. The Western Bulldogs captain Marcus Bontempelli won his club's best and fairest for the seventh time, and North Melbourne's Harry Sheasel secured his third club best and fairest award by claiming the Sid Barker medal. Of course, last night the NRL were giving out gongs as well. Nathan Cleary finally got his first Dally M medal. And Tamika Upton got her third Dally M medal. She says the league's just been getting more and more competitive and she'll find it perhaps a little bit harder to win a fourth.
7: The talent across the whole of the NRLW, it's getting bigger, it's getting better and faster. So I think you have to up your game every year.
5: Coach of the Year, meanwhile, Andrew Webster of the New Zealand Warriors. Of course, the awards are decided before the grand final is known. Gold Coast Titans' Karen Murphy got the NRLW Award in Coach of the Year. Captain of the Year, James Fisher-Harris, also of the Warriors. And Kezzy Apps got it in the NRLW for the West's Tigers. Right, to tennis. And Novak Djokovic is back again. He's maintained his remarkable unbeaten record at the China Open. He beat Nuno Borges to secure his first win since reaching the Wimbledon semi-finals. That was way back in July. The former world number one, who's been suffering from various ailments, came through to win 6-3, 7-6, his 30th consecutive victory in Beijing.
8: My record has been flawless here. I haven't played in 11 years, but there's a reason why I love playing in China. You know, the way they treat me, the way they support me, I feel really like at home. And I honestly did not expect a packed house for the first match, you know, 15,000 people. But, you know, I am surprised still at this age after this many matches in my life.
5: Manchester City could be stripped of eight major trophies, including three Premier League titles, if they're ultimately found guilty of those financial rule breaches they're accused of. City have until this Friday to lodge an appeal. So that is a key date to look out for and to see what they say in those documents. There was some soccer overnight. Arsenal's women were in action. That, of course, includes the Matildas' Kyra Cooney Cross. She starred as Arsenal drew 2-2 with Paris FC in their Women's European Champions League tie. They were 2-1 up, though, Rhiannon, with about, well, seconds to go. And they let Paris in, and that was in Paris. So that would have been a fantastic victory for Arsenal's women. But they made a little bit of an error at the end there, but still a long way to go in that competition.
2: And so close as well.
5: All right. Exactly.
2: Chris Mitchell, thanks so much, as always. Well, heading overseas, a US appeals court has paused the execution of a Tennessee woman, Krista Gayle Pike, an hour before it was scheduled to go ahead. The now 50-year-old would have been the first woman to have been executed in the state in more than 200 years. She was just 18 when she and her boyfriend beat, tortured and murdered another teenager, 19-year-old Colleen Slemmer. Professor Sandra Babcock is an expert on gender and the death penalty at Cornell Law School in New York State, who has also worked for Krista Pike's defence.
9: We see a strong, robust face.
2: And that is not the right story. We'll see if we can get you the right story. Here is Professor Sandra Babcock.
10: The death penalty, at least in theory, is supposed to be reserved for the most irredeemable and depraved killers, people who have no chance of redemption. That does not describe an 18-year-old teenager who was struggling with the consequences of rape and untreated mental illness at the time of the crime. As an 18-year-old, we know now that her brain was no different than a 17-year-old. And in fact, Krista was an immature 18-year-old. When you look at pictures of her, when you see video of her, she still had acne on her face. She had stuffed animals in her jail cell 4 years after she was imprisoned. She was someone who we now know lacked the capacity of an adult to understand the consequences of their actions and to rein in their impulses. That, combined with her history of sexual violence, would have led a prosecutor not to seek the death penalty or a jury not to impose it.
2: The BBC's Nada Torfik has more on this story.
11: We have to remember that Krista Pike was 18 years old. This was 1995 when she was convicted of murdering and torturing her schoolmate, who she accused of, you know, having a crush on her boyfriend. This is how this all started. And the case itself really drew such national attention because of how gruesome it was. You know, Krista Pike had taken a piece of Colleen Slemmer's skull and had showed it around to other students, had even engraved into her body before bludgeoning her to death. And this went on the litigation of this case for quite some time after she was convicted, because her lawyers argued, you know, as we heard there, that she didn't have the chance to really present to a jury the full history of her childhood sexual abuse and trauma. And so that is why it's been winding its way through federal courts for decades. But each time the federal courts ruled against her, deciding that she did have proper legal representation. So this was very much a surprise for this Court of Appeals to come in. And the reason her lawyers put in this 11th hour attempt and said her case should be revisited is because in August, for the first time, the state of Tennessee acknowledged that she had been sexually abused, instead of, you know, treating it as if she had fabricated all of that. And so she believes, and her lawyers believe, this materially changes the case. Of course, Tennessee and prosecutors disagree, and they are actually going to this. They have gone to the Supreme Court now to have this stay lifted so that the execution can move forward.
12: Because, of course, this has made it to the Supreme Court in the past. In fact, the last time they denied her application, right? So, but this is now they're taking a different route on this to try and get her off death row.
11: Yeah, that's absolutely right. The Supreme Court refused to hear this. You know, her team also reached out to the governor of Tennessee for clemency, asking that her death sentence be reduced to life in prison. He also refused to intervene. And, you know, it's worth noting that one of the judges on this Court of Appeals said that he believes this is just a last-ditch attempt to get around what he believes is a lawful execution. And we should say that Colleen Slemmer's mother wants this to go forward, saying her daughter will finally be able to rest if it does.
2: That was the BBC's Nada Torfik speaking with Pete Ross. Heat waves and wildfires combined with human-caused emissions exposed around a third of the world's population to extremely high levels of ozone pollution this year. That's according to the Copernicus Atmosphere Monitoring Service in Germany. It says what's called ground-level ozone pollution can damage our lungs, cause breathing problems, and trigger asthma attacks. It also says the pollution can travel far beyond the original area affected by the fire. Mark Parrington is a senior scientist at Copernicus, and he explains how climate change is contributing to all of this.
13: If we're seeing more frequent heat waves and longer heat waves, typically we have high pressure, fairly stable atmospheric conditions, so low wind speeds, less clouds, so there's more sunshine. And the stable atmospheric conditions mean that these precursor emissions can accumulate. And then with the sunlight and the higher temperatures making the chemical reactions more efficient, then this can really generate much higher ozone pollution. So one of the main things that we found was that almost 40% of the world's population is exposed to the worst ozone pollution. And we've shown some breakdown of this continent by continent, and also to show this can affect different parts of the world at different times of year. The most people that are affected are in places where the population density is really high. That means there's a lot of people exposed to the ozone, but also there's a lot of activities, a lot of industry, traffic and pollution sources in those places which provide these compounds that can then lead to the ozone production. So these are the regions that are most impacted. But if ozone produced at ground level gets higher up into the atmosphere, it has a longer lifetime, it can be transported over hundreds, thousands of kilometres. And then if under the right weather conditions that comes back to the surface, it can also provide ozone pollution in relatively remote places as well, far from the emission source.
2: That was Mark Parrington, a senior scientist at Copernicus.
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2: Checking the finance screens now, and Australian shares are down significantly today. The All Ordinaries Index currently down 1.3%. The ASX 200 also down 1.5%. One Aussie dollar currently buying 69.4 US cents. Looking to the weather, a cloudy day in Brisbane, a top of 25, mostly sunny and warm in Sydney, nearly 30 degrees right now. Canberra on track for a top of 26 with clear skies. Melbourne, rain for you and a possible thunderstorm, a top of 22, partly cloudy. Staying dry in Hobart, 21. Adelaide, rain and 21 and a possible morning shower in Perth. Darwin, you're heading for 34 degrees.

0: ABC News. Hello, I'm William Howard Evans. Israeli Prime Minister Benjamin Netanyahu says authorities had no specific intelligence warnings ahead of an attempted Fly Dubai plane hijacking as it was travelling between Dubai and Tel Aviv. Ali Crew reports.
1: The Israeli leader has praised the courage of passengers and crew of an Israel-bound plane that was forced to land in Saudi Arabia after a co-pilot allegedly stabbed his colleague before passengers intervened. This passenger was among those who rushed to the cockpit.
2: I didn't think about it. It's something that you do without think.
1: Other pilots who were travelling on the plane then stepped in to make an emergency landing. Benjamin Netanyahu says that the alleged attacker is an Omani national, but that Israel had no prior intelligence warnings about the incident, despite information that Iran's proxies were planning attacks on Israelis.
0: A Mexican judge has confirmed he will hand down a verdict next week in the case of three men on trial for the murders of two Perth brothers and their American friend. Here's North America correspondent Cayman Gock.
3: The trial of three Mexican men charged with the murders of Perth brothers Jake and Callum Robinson and their American friend Carter Road is drawing to a close in Ensenada. The trio were killed during a surfing trip to Baja, California in 2024. Jake and Callum Robinson's parents travelled to Ensenada and have been in court since the start of the trial, which began in early September. Today, Deborah Robinson, in an emotional plea, requested the verdict be delivered next week while they're still in town, which the judge agreed to. Cayman Gock, ABC News, Ensenada.
0: US President Donald Trump has hailed the end of America's military operations in Iraq, saying it marks the conclusion of a very expansive excursion to hell. US forces invaded to topple Iraqi dictator Saddam Hussein in 2003. They initially left at the end of 2011, but came back less than 3 years later to assist Iraqi forces after Islamic State fighters seized a third of Iraq and imposed violent rule. President Trump says it's been a long time with very bad decision-making.
4: Operation

0: inherent resolve, which is what they called it, ends in 2026 under the leadership of President Donald J. Trump. We're getting the hell out of there. So this day is a victory for the United States. It's a victory for Iraq and a decisive victory over ISIS, which has been completely decimated.
1: The number of homes being put up for auction in Sydney has dropped by more than a third as clearance rates fall right across the country. Jessica Kidd has more.
2: The latest housing data from Cotality suggests the four interest rate rises this year are having an impact. House prices across Sydney have fallen more than 8.5% since February, losing 1.4% in September alone. Cotality's auction data shows clearance rates in all capital cities have fallen more than 22% since the same time last year. Sydney's clearance rates are slightly higher at 48%, but the number of homes up for sale has dropped more than 33%. There are 353 auctions scheduled over the long weekend, half the number held last weekend and 30% lower than last year.
1: Prime Minister Anthony Albanese has hit back at the new Greens leader's scathing criticism of Labor. Senator David Shoebridge was elected leader of the Greens and Senator Steph Hodgins-May, his deputy, following a party room ballot yesterday. The pair said they don't want to reform Labor, they want to replace Labor. Mr Albanese says the Greens are targeting the wrong side of politics.
3: It was somewhat concerning, I think, that at a time where we see a rise of a far right-wing party, Senator Shoebridge took the opportunity to actually criticise Labor. Sounded a lot like some of the people who didn't win their seats at the House of Representatives election last May.
1: And in sports, Sydney Roosters centre Rob Toya says it is a dream come true to be preparing for his first NRL Grand Final. 22-year-old Toya is set to feature in the season decider in only his second year of first grade action, with the Roosters coming up against the Knights in Sunday's Grand Final at Stadium Australia. Speaking to the ABC at last night's Dally M Awards, Toya said he was elated to feature in the match after a whirlwind rise.
4: I'm going to be playing this grand final. It's a dream I've made up, to be honest. It's been a bit of a blur, but I'm just so grateful for all the work we put in the off-season, pre-season, and to be here at this moment and to be playing on Sunday. It's so crazy.
1: Injured Penrith halfback Nathan Cleary accepted his first Dally M medal. ABC News.
5: Hello and welcome to The World Today. I'm Stephanie Smale, coming to you from the lands of the Turrbal and Yuggera people in Brisbane. This Thursday, house prices are falling, but with interest rates rising and inflation still high, are there any winners in the current economic climate? And NRL fans offer their tips on who will win Sunday's showdown between the Roosters and the Knights as they gather for a fan fest in Sydney.
6: Roosters?
7: Newcastle.
6: Because I'm a Rabbitohs supporter, but they got eliminated, so... And my family doesn't really like Sydney, so...
7: No one does.
6: Yeah, no one does.
5: Investigations are underway into the attempted hijacking of an Israel-bound flight, where passengers and crew had to intervene to save the pilot and everyone else on board. It's alleged one of the pilots stabbed his co-pilot and attempted to crash the plane before members of the public were able to storm the cockpit. Bridget Fitzgerald prepared this report.
8: Relief and elation at the end of a terrifying ordeal.
9: Good evening, Sky Dubai 1073 Ben Gurion Tower. Welcome to Israel. Thank you for bringing our passengers safely back home. Continue approach, runway 30.
8: It was just after 7 a.m. local time when a Fly Dubai flight departed Dubai International Airport bound for Tel Aviv. Then, 2.5 hours after takeoff, a sudden drop. Flight tracking data shows the plane descended more than 17,000 feet in less than 2 minutes. Al-Moghitali was a passenger on board.
10: Suddenly the aircraft started to fall down like... A massive turbulence, like a massive G-force. And then we saw some people running for the front.
8: It's alleged one of the pilots attacked his co-pilot and then attempted to hijack and crash the plane. Israel's Prime Minister Benjamin Netanyahu announced the details in a press conference a short time later.
11: During the flight, as they approached the country,

0: Three, one of the pilots stabbed the other pilot, and apparently he tried to crash the plane with its occupants.
1: Amid the chaos, several passengers were able to get into the cockpit and wrestle the alleged attacker. One man, Yaniv Hayoun, says he managed to grab the controls in an attempt to stabilise the plane, despite the fact he has no experience with flying. Yaniv Hayoun was still in his blood-stained T-shirt when he met with Benjamin Netanyahu to describe what happened.
2: I ran towards the cockpit and then the plane pitched down very sharply. It threw me sideways, right where the flight attendants stand, just outside the cockpit. The pilots were in their seats. One had slumped right down, the other was just slumped over the controls. Another person and I entered the cockpit. I grabbed the man who was the threat, putting him in a chokehold, essentially, and dragged him out first. Then I started pulling the controls back.
1: Stephen Arroyo is an aviation safety expert and a retired United Airlines captain.
3: Absolutely incredible. I mean, this could have very easily been another 9/11, another United Airlines Shanksville, Pennsylvania outcome. You know, those passengers were heroic as well. It was just a different outcome. What this passenger who was able to mitigate and get enough time between what was going on with the aircraft in terms of flying and not flying, it is a miracle. There's going to be movies about this.
1: In a stroke of luck, there happened to be other pilots on board who were able to make an emergency landing in Saudi Arabia before continuing on to Israel. Stephen Arroyo says the 147 people on board were saved by both brave passengers and the actions of the captain.
3: The fact that this captain was able to survive, was able to have the wits in this crisis that was going on to get that flight deck door secured and opened. Because you can lock out everyone in the flight deck, and then all bets are off because even the flight crew can't enter the code to gain access to the flight deck. It's going to be over. So There's gonna be significant investigation about this.
1: Prime Minister Benjamin Netanyahu took to social media to commend Indian pilot Captain Smit Machar for his extraordinary bravery, describing him as a true hero who, despite being stabbed, helped prevent a catastrophic disaster. The alleged attempted hijacking comes 1 week out from the anniversary of the October 7 attacks and 3.5 weeks away from a national election in Israel.
4: Bridget Fitzgerald reporting. House prices are continuing to fall across Australia, with economists predicting the property market could dip by up to 15%. The lower prices aren't a silver bullet for first home buyers, though, who are juggling the cost of living crunch and interest rates at a near 15-year high. Tax changes mean investors aren't snapping up properties either. So are there any winners in this current climate? Kimberly Price reports.
5: The cash rate climbed by 0.25 percentage points this week, and Sydney's Sida Simon is preparing to feel the pinch.
6: It's going to be tougher. Everything's going up, so it's going to mean cutbacks on anything extra. We're locked into our house for a long time. I'm hoping this will just be a bit of a blip.
5: It's a similar story for Eleanor.
7: I need to re-understand all my expenses, and I need to see how much money I will have to spend in extra. So holiday, everything is going to go in a big.
5: Eleanor says she has a little bit of wiggle room to continue managing her mortgage if interest rates go up again. But she's worried if they climb too high, she may have to sell her home.
7: Luckily, my place went up in value quite a bit, respect when I bought it, because I bought 2019. But it might be that I don't get as much money as 3 months ago.
5: The latest figures from property data group Cotality show Australian house prices fell for a sixth straight month in September. Independent property economist Cameron Cusher believes both buyers and sellers may be holding off.
8: You've got prices falling, but you've also got a reduced willingness from people to transact in this market. So even though we've seen values at a national level now fall by 5.2% from their peak, They're still up 62.4% over the last decade.
5: While falling house prices should benefit first home buyers, Cameron Cusher says many are waiting to see how low the slump will go.
8: They're probably looking at prices are going to get cheaper, interest

0: rates are higher and they might increase even further, I probably don't need to be in a rush.
1: The federal government's changes to negative gearing and capital gains tax announced in the May budget have also steered investors away. Lending data for the June quarter showed a more than 8% fall in the number of investor loans. Treasurer Jim Chalmers argues the market slump can't only be attributed to government policy.
2: The numbers that we're seeing today reflect a whole range of factors. Prices started to come off before the budget, and that's because there are a number of factors at play.
1: Cameron Cusher believes the downturn could ultimately work in some buyers' favour.
0: A lot of people who buy properties are upgrading. So yes, if you're selling your property, which is at a lower price, you might have to sell it at a discount. You could actually be buying a property which is seeing a greater discount to its previous purchase price as well.
1: And there are still opportunities for gains for those who have been in the market for some time.
0: Even though prices have fallen slightly, over the past year, you know, property prices in Brisbane are up 55.4%. In Adelaide, they're up 59.3%. In Perth, they're up 74%. Compare that to Melbourne, where prices are actually 5.5% lower than they were 5 years ago. And overall, across all of the regional markets nationally, values have fallen by 2.2%, whereas they've fallen by 6.4% in the capital cities.
1: Darwin was the only capital city where house prices didn't drop for the month of September.
3: Kimberly Price. Queensland still hasn't signed up to the federal government's new Thriving Kids program, despite the rollout starting today. The program is designed to replace the NDIS for kids under 9 with mild to moderate autism or developmental delays. All other states and territories have signed up, but parents and advocates are still concerned too many children will fall through the gaps. Catherine Gregory reports.
4: It's day one of the Albanese government's new Thriving Kids program. But in actuality, it'll be a slow transition for kids under 9 with developmental delays or mild to moderate autism who are on the National Disability Insurance Scheme.
5: Families will not suddenly find themselves off the NDIS today and in a different scheme. So nothing really changes. What today is the start of a phased rollout of a whole new system of support for children.
4: Andrew Whitehouse is the Deputy Director of the Kids Research Institute Australia. He says states and territories will start providing services from today through things like parent peer groups, parent helplines and supported play groups. And soon there'll be allied health interventions such as occupational and speech therapy, aids or equipment. But there is one big change.
5: Whereas in the NDIS, the kids receive or the families received individualised budgets. So those budgets went to the families who could then buy services in a competitive market. The difference here is that the money is going to the services to build up those services directly and then families can access them.
4: Still, parents and advocates are anxious about what this new program means for children and in particular whether some will miss out on support. Queensland is against the reform, saying it lacks clarity on what low to moderate needs are and accuses the federal government of cost shifting to states and territories, making it the only jurisdiction which hasn't signed up to Thriving Kids. David Crisafulli is the Queensland Premier.
6: But we want the federal government to ensure that families don't fall through the cracks. And we want those families to be given the support they need. And the federal government, by its own admission, says that the NDIS is a runaway train. All we want is families to be protected.
4: Children in Queensland will continue to receive support under the NDIS until January 2028, like all others across the country. But beyond that, it's unclear if Queensland still doesn't sign up. Andrew Whitehouse agrees the definitional aspect of what low to moderate needs are is confusing, but believes the reform is moving in the right direction.
5: The broad aspect, though, is that the NDIS does need reform. This one sort of approach to all children just simply wasn't serving the needs of all children. So the Thriving Kids scheme is broadly the right policy. The services will be delivered in everyday settings. But also young kids, their needs change over time. The Thriving Kids policy is there to try to adapt to that as well.
4: Autism advocacy groups are still very concerned about what Thriving Kids will mean for children with autism, particularly those older than 9, when Thriving Kids no longer applies. They're also concerned about how it'll work if an autism diagnosis is no longer needed under the Thriving Kids program and whether it'll undermine supports. But Professor Frank Oberclade, the Director of Policy at the Children's Research Institute and co-chair of Thriving Kids Advisory Committee, says the lack of diagnosis is a good thing.
7: Part of the difficulty with the NDIS was it was focused on diagnosis, which is a long way from what the research tells us is best practice. The research says very clearly that we need to provide supports once concerns are first identified. And with NDIS, the need to get a diagnosis meant that there were problems with access, problems with equity. It took a long time often to get to a diagnosis, and all the time the child was missing out on the sort of supports that can make a difference.
3: Professor Frank Oberclade from the Children's Research Institute, ending that report by Catherine Gregory. Australia's three major telcos will, from today, give customers access to a rival network if their own goes down during a weather emergency. Known as temporary disaster roaming, Telstra, Optus and TPG will work together during disasters, activating the measure as needed. But there are still concerns about the large parts of Australia that only have one provider, as Oliver Gordon reports.
8: A black spot during black summer.
9: Not having any contact with the outside world just made it so much harder to look after ourselves and check in on the ones that we loved.
8: Rita was sheltering from 2019's horrendous bushfires in a PCYC in Naruma when she lost phone reception.
9: There was a lot of information swirling around the evacuation centre, and I think some of it was getting taken out of proportion and things were changing as word of mouth sort of filtered through hundreds of different people before it got to us. And so not knowing what was true and what wasn't true, it really added to that sense of sort of panic at the evacuation centre.
8: From today, telcos will make temporary disaster roaming, or TDR, available when one network goes down during a severe weather event. Telstra, Optus and TPG will work together to decide when to activate it in regional areas. Chief Executive of the Australian Telecommunications Alliance, Luke Coleman, explains.
10: The operator of the network which is facing an outage will contact the surviving network operator and ask if they can activate temporary disaster roaming. If there's sufficient capacity in the network and it's safe to do so without impacting the surviving network, they can activate temporary disaster roaming, and that will mean that for you as a user, you won't even notice the difference.
8: But the service offered will be a limited capacity data service.
10: You can't expect to have your full usual high-speed data. You will still have enough data to send a WhatsApp or an iMessage, maybe even to check a emergency service website like Fires Near Me, for example.
8: For TDR to work, another network must be available in that area for disconnected users to connect to. That means there's the possibility it would not work in parts of regional Australia, served by only one provider. Telstra has indicated it's willing to consider allowing Optus and TPG customers to roam onto its network during disasters in Telstra-only areas, if they were satisfied it would not affect network capacity. Luke Coleman says as the service rolls out, there are guardrails in place to avoid networks being swamped.
10: The only thing worse than one network outage is two network outages.
8: Regional Independent MP Helen Haynes has spent years advocating for disaster roaming.
11: This is existential in times of disaster.
8: As TDR rolls out, she'll be monitoring its effectiveness.
11: The first part will be how quickly temporary disaster roaming is switched on when a disaster is declared. The second thing that I'll be looking for is the decision-making process that the telecommunications companies undertake to determine whether it is going to be turned on in particular areas.
8: The MP says she'll also be pushing for the initiative to be enshrined in legislation.
11: What we have got is industry-led, and now that we have got temporary disaster roaming ready to be switched on, that is not the end of the story.
8: In a statement, the spokesperson for Communications Minister Annika Wells has said the government will continue to engage closely with industry to make sure the service is working as intended.
3: Oliver Gordon and Lauren Pezzett with that report. The federal and state governments have announced a joint $200 million support package for the Bell Bay aluminium smelter in Tasmania. The smelter's future had been uncertain due to a battle over power prices, but the five-year deal is now expected to save more than 500 jobs. Tim Buckley is the Director of Climate Energy Finance. He spoke to me a short time ago. Tim Buckley, thanks for joining us. This is the second aluminium smelter bailout in 2 months. Is this taxpayer money well spent?
12: I think it is.

0: taxpayer money that needs to be spent. At the end of the day, I would consider aluminium smelting, value-adding one of Australia's top exports, to be a industry of national security significance. It is a core capacity, and if we were to lose it, it would almost likely never be restored.
1: Why are Australian aluminium smelters struggling?
0: China has, over the last 20, 30 years, built a huge amount of new capacity in the aluminium smelting and refining areas and effectively gone from almost zero market share globally 30 years ago to more than 50% share today. And at the end of the day, that massive ongoing investment is a public strategy by the Chinese government to crowd out existing capacity, including Australia. And Australia's already seen a number of smelters closed last decade, and China continues to invest in new capacity, both in China itself and now increasingly in Indonesia. And so that is pressuring the profitability of the industry globally. So it's hard for a financially driven private company like Rio Tinto to stand up against the might of investment from China.
1: How key is power supply to these deals?
0: Power supply is absolutely central to the smelting of aluminium. Aluminium is often called congealed electricity. The cost of electricity is the number one input into the refining process. And so without cheap, clean energy with 100% reliability, you are not going to have an aluminium industry. So the deal done for 5 years between the federal government and the state government of Tasmania and Tas Hydro locks in affordable, clean energy for the Bell Bay aluminium smelter for the next 5 years, and that is central to their viability.
1: Are these bailouts the right long-term solution?
0: It is always hard to justify government support of industry, the industry that's been very profitable and made huge amounts of return for their private investors over decades. But I have stressed the strategic importance of this capacity. I'd also argue the world has to decarbonise. We have to see the Australian economy pivot to sustainable, clean industries of the future. And we do have a global competitive advantage when it comes to renewable energy. But at the moment, only Europe and the UK have a firm price on carbon pollution in the form of a national ETS and also the Carbon Border Adjustment Mechanism, a CBAM, which means that European industry is protected from dirty imports of industrial products. I really call on the Australian government to continue to progress towards enhancing and developing an Asian CBAM, an Asian Carbon Border Adjustment Mechanism, done in collaboration with our key Asian trade partners, Japan, Korea and China. And that then provides the price signal that would allow Australia to really enhance and develop these sustainable zero emissions industries of the future. That's where we've got to get to. Australia is really exposed if we don't do it, and our key trade partners do, and I believe they are moving very fast to do this. So to me, it's a very key strategy for Australia to protect our existing industries, even as we build the market price signals and the regulatory reforms to actually ensure our industries are viable in the long term, because the governments just can't keep bailing out industry.
1: Tim Buckley, the Director of Climate Energy Finance. Rugby league fans are surging into Sydney ahead of Sunday's much-anticipated grand final between the Sydney Roosters and the Newcastle Knights. As the countdown to kickoff continues, players are taking a short break from their preparations to greet adoring supporters at the NRL FanFest in Sydney's CBD. Reporter Miles Holbrook-Walk is there, and he joined me a short time ago. Miles, what's the atmosphere like there?
2: Well, the drums of war are beating. Roosters fans really amping up and revving up down here in Martin Place, the heart of the Sydney CBD. There must be at least, what, 300-400 people I can see. There's a queue snaking out the back. It is the middle of the school holidays here in New South Wales, so families are able to get down, but there really is an air of excitement. We're about to see the actual NRL teams unveiled. This means the teams and the players who will be taken taking to the field ahead of Sunday's extravagant day of rugby league, Steph.
1: And what have the fans been telling you?
2: Well, they're pumped, right? I mean, neither of these sides has won in this decade of the 2020s. Newcastle, it's even further back, 25 years without being in a grand final. Incidentally, they've never lost one, but there's an air of excitement, and particularly among the youngsters in particular, who have identified their favourite players and who they want to see make the difference on Sunday.
3: Roosters?
4: Newcastle.
3: Because I'm a Rabbitohs supporter, but they got eliminated, so... And my family doesn't really like Sydney, so...
4: No one does.
3: Yeah, no one does.
2: As you can hear there, there's almost an air in the NRL amongst the fandom that those who aren't wedded on Eastern Suburbs fans, well, they're getting behind the Knights. They really are an underdog story, Steph, going from last place, the wooden spoon just last season, to this improbable run. Every single game they've played in the finals, they've been the outsiders. And they really did a triumph over the weekend, playing in extraordinary circumstances, winning with one player down on the field, 12-13. It's almost unheard of to do that, and certainly in a finals game, rarefied air.
1: So it's been a quarter of a century since the Knights last won a premiership, but they'll line up without a few key players. How do you see the clash shaping up?
2: Well, it's a great question. I mean, people have written off these Newcastle Knights before. They are without Phoenix Crosland, as you know, their hooker. He was suspended for four games for a fairly sickening tackle on the actual Dally M medal winner, the player of the year in the National Rugby League, Nathan Cleary, on Sunday. He won't be there. Instead, it'll be young Harrison Graham who'll be deputising in the role. Of course, the Roosters do go into this game as rightful favourites. They've been an incredible side throughout the year and some particularly strong players. They have some fairy tales of their own, even though the real fairy tale story has been Newcastle. There's been some fairy tales of their own with Daly Cherry-Evans, a seasoned veteran of the NRL, retiring soon. And also, he is going to have a couple of teammates, Angus Crichton and Mark Nwonga Nitawase. They're heading to rugby union next season as well. So a couple of those players are leaving. It's got a little bit of a last dance vibe for these Roosters players as well. So plenty of stuff to be reconciled and figured out over the next grand final, last game of the season, eh, Steph?
1: Miles, thank you. And that was Miles Holbrook-Walk joining in the excitement. And that's all from the World Today team for this Thursday. Thanks for your company. Hope you can join us at the same time tomorrow. I'm Stephanie Smail. Have a great afternoon.
5: Thanks very much to the team at The World Today. Right across Australia, you're listening to ABC News Radio. It's time now for a news update with William Howard Evans. William, hello to you.
6: Hi, Rhiannon. Investigations are underway into the attempted sabotage of an Israel-bound flight. The Israeli Prime Minister says a pilot flying the commercial plane from Dubai to Tel Aviv was stabbed by a fellow pilot and tried to crash the aircraft before passengers and crew stormed the cockpit. Another off-duty pilot flying as a passenger brought the plane in for an emergency landing in Saudi Arabia. The trial of three Mexican men accused of killing two Australian brothers and their American friend is set to conclude. The trio were on a surfing trip in Mexico when they were shot and killed in what prosecutors argue was a robbery gone wrong. A decision is expected next week. Australian house prices have fallen 6 months in a row, with further falls expected. Cotality's home value index dropped 1.1% in September, with all capital cities except Darwin recording declines. Experts warn the property market could experience downturns of up to 15% nationally. The federal government's alternative to the National Disability Insurance Scheme for some children begins today. The Thriving Kids program is for children under 9 with developmental delays and autism who have mild to moderate support needs. The first stage includes general supports like a phone line and an online information hub. Prime Minister Anthony Albanese has hit back at the Greens' scathing criticism of Labor. Yesterday, Senator David Shoebridge was elected leader of the Greens and Senator Steph Hodgins-May his deputy. The pair say they don't want to reform Labor, they want to replace Labor. And artificial intelligence agents have reportedly tried to hack a Canadian government website. The Washington Post says the rogue AI agents attempted to access Library and Archives Canada. That's the equivalent of Australia's National Archives. Rhiannon, I'll have more news in half an hour.
5: Sounds good, William. Thank you.
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5: I'm Rhiannon Elston. It's good to be with you here on News Radio this Thursday. Coming up, investigations launched into a major security incident aboard an Israel-bound flight as passengers describe the moment the plane plunged.
8: So it was like the craziest roller coaster that you ever did, but like multiplied by 1,000.
5: We'll hear how newly appointed Greens leader David Shoebridge plans to take on Labor. And British Prime Minister Andy Burnham says his government believes Iran did play a role in an incident at a military airbase this week. First, though, Israeli authorities are investigating the suspected hijacking of a commercial plane bound for Tel Aviv, which was thwarted by passengers storming the cockpit. Israel's Prime Minister says one pilot stabbed the other pilot and tried to crash the plane. The Fly Dubai plane was travelling from Dubai to Tel Aviv carrying 174 people when it sent two emergency distress signals and entered a tailspin. It reportedly plummeted more than 5,000 metres in less than 2 minutes. Here's how Benjamin Netanyahu described the passengers that were able to stabilise the plane.
9: I spoke with one of the Israeli passengers. He told me that the plane went into a spin and began to descend. He told me that somehow he managed to break into the cockpit with one of the crew members, and together they overpowered the pilot who had carried out the stabbing while he was attempting to sabotage the aircraft's systems. Another air crew who was on the plane entered the cockpit and managed to stabilise the aircraft.
5: Israel's Prime Minister Benjamin Netanyahu speaking there. He also says the alleged attacker has been arrested in Saudi Arabia, where the plane made an emergency landing. Dr. Sajan Goel is the International Security Director at the Asia Pacific Foundation, and he explains why this incident is so concerning.
10: What makes this remarkable in the most horrible way possible is the convergence of two previously separate aviation security problems. The first is what you've been talking about, the insider threat inside the cockpit. And the second is the geopolitical risk outside the aircraft. We are very lucky that we're not talking about an aviation disaster. The fact that the pilot who was stabbed, Indian national Smith Muchar, he was able to get out of the cockpit. Had he not been able to do that, that plane would have crashed because there would have been no way to get inside the cockpit otherwise. And the fact that there were a lot of Israelis on the plane, many of them would have had military service experience. They were able to react very quickly. And I think we are fortunate in what has transpired, but it raises a very uncomfortable discussion that we're going to now have, where the situation has changed significantly since 9/11, where the goal afterwards was to stop dangerous passengers getting inside the cockpit. This time, the threat was somebody already authorized to operate the aircraft, and that is a very sobering reality.
11: Do you think, with that sobering reality in mind, that there will be changes to some of those security guidelines around the cockpit?
10: Well, pilots already undergo things like background checks, medical, psychological screening, but implementation will vary often between countries and airlines. Israel has already announced, as a result of what happened with this incident, that there will be tighter checks on the identities of pilots flying into their country. I think also one thing that does need to be factored in is what people are actively looking at online, on social media, on the web forums, the dark web, encrypted messaging, the gaming apps, where there is a lot of radicalization, a lot of anger, a lot of hatred on geopolitical issues. And I think there are gaps sometimes when it comes to the screening of pilots, just like there would be for any other type of workspace environment, but it's the online dynamic that I think sometimes gets overlooked as part of pilot evaluation.
11: You just mentioned their screenings, and I want to take you to the airport, I guess. There are reports that one pilot tried to stab the other, and we certainly have seen footage of someone on the airline all bloodied and being held down. How might a knife have got on to that aircraft?
10: I think this is something that is going to have to be checked significantly, because this plane came out of Dubai International Airport. That is a major hub for planes around the world, including for Australia. In order to get to Australia, or for Australians to get to other parts of the world, including Europe and North America, people travel through Dubai. And the fact that this individual

0: problem is that even if an airline incident doesn't result in casualties, the secondary problem is it causes huge disruption.
1: Mm. The motive behind this incident is still not known. In fact, there are plenty of details and facts about this incident that are still not known. What, though, would investigators need to establish to label this as an attempted hijacking, as a terror incident?
0: So what we were talking about earlier about the social media activity, and it is almost inevitable that this individual probably was online expressing something of geopolitical consequence, perhaps expressing anger on some foreign policy issue, expressing hatred or resentment. It's very easy to find this. So counterterrorism agencies will be combing various forms of electronic data that they can find. But even through open source intelligence, this will probably be found by people online that may just want to surf and find this pilot's name. And then inevitably, they may come across things. But you could also think about the wider context in terms of dangers to civilian aviation. So the European Union Aviation Safety Agency has actually advised airlines to avoid Saudi airspace because of increased Houthi attacks coming from Yemen. There's also concern about Jordanian airspace. And then think about the fact that there's so many problems in this region, not just from the insider threat, but terrorism, missiles, drones, conflict zone airspaces. So this is just another layer of a headache that's going to now hit aviation in the Middle East.
2: That was Dr. Sajan Goel, the International Security Director at the Asia Pacific Foundation. He was speaking with ABC News Radio's Sarah Morris. Well, back home, newly appointed Greens leader David Shoebridge is vowing to replace Labor and fight One Nation to restore, in his words, hope and faith in Australian politics. Senator Shoebridge says Australians have a right to feel angry and has positioned his party as an alternative for disaffected voters. Political reporter Lexi Junawick explains his pitch to voters.
3: Not even 24 hours after being elected Greens leader following what was an unprecedented vote for the party, David Shoebridge's message to Australians is clear. He wants the Greens not to reform Labor, but to replace it. So it's clear that he is looking to position the minor party as a place for disaffected Australians to park their vote instead of One Nation. He's wasted no time in accusing the government of failing to cater for everyday Aussies and instead, in his words, cater for the top end of town. He wants to change that and he's vowed today to fight for everyday Australians. Here's a bit more of that pitch.
4: While it's getting so much harder for people in their ordinary lives, they can also see this super elite, you know, this 1%, the billionaires and others, making bank, getting richer than they've ever been before, and saying, well, hang on, why is politics serving that 1%? And they want to see us in there fighting for them, not being in the pocket of corporates. And you know, that's, I think, the challenge. And I've got to tell you, we're up for this challenge.
3: The relationship that the Greens and the Labor share is very important because the Greens hold the balance of power in the Senate for government bills that don't get support from the coalition. And we have seen this relationship work effectively in the past. It was only last year that we saw the Greens strike a deal with Labor to overhaul Australia's national environmental laws. But in wake of Senator Shoebridge's, I think it's safe to say, an attack on the way that Labor is doing things, Environment Minister Murray Watt hasn't held back in response. He's urged Senator Shoebridge to work constructively with the government. Here's Murray Watt a little earlier today on Channel 9.
5: I mean, David Shoebridge is one of the leaders of the angry, militant faction of the Greens Party. We certainly hope that Senator Shoebridge can take a more constructive approach to working with the Parliament and working with the government than he's shown to date. And I really hope for the Greens' sake that it's not a return to the bad old days where they just wanted to block everything. I mean, the Greens have got to make a decision about whether they want to work with the Parliament, work with the government to achieve progress, or whether they want to go back to that kind of angry blocking that they engaged in last term and that saw them lose a lot of seats.
3: Environment Minister Murray Watt there, and Green Senator and now leader David Shoebridge says that he's willing to work with the government, but it needs to put forward, in his eyes, legislation that creates a material and a positive difference for Australians, giving examples this morning including taxing big corporations and all

0: also implementing guardrails around AI.
1: Political reporter Lexi Junawick with that update. You're listening to ABC News Radio. I'm Rhiannon Elston. Also making news today, artificial intelligence agents have reportedly tried to hack a Canadian government website. The Washington Post says the rogue AI agents attempted to access Library and Archives Canada, the equivalent of Australia's National Archives. The trial of the alleged murderers of Perth brothers Callum and Jake Robinson is drawing to a close. The judge has announced a change in the court's schedule to make sure their parents, who have flown over, are able to be there for the verdict. And a new report shows that Swiss glaciers are shrinking rapidly after suffering one of their worst years of ice loss during a record-breaking European heatwave. The Reserve Bank's sweeping payment reforms take effect today, banning surcharges on debit and credit cards. The cap on interchange fees, which is what banks charge businesses for credit cards, has also reduced. Business reporter Adelaide Miller explains the reaction to these changes.
2: It's been quite a mixed response. For the most part, consumers are supportive of banning surcharges on debit and credit cards, but I've been speaking to a number of businesses over the months since the RBA announced these reforms back in March, and many are quite concerned about what this is going to do to their pricing. We know that for the one in six businesses, small businesses that do surcharge, that is because they can't, I guess, cover the fees from the banks within their profit margins. They're operating with really, really tight profit margins. That's why they pass the surcharging fees on. And so because they're still going to be charged a fee from the banks, even though that cap has been reduced on credit cards from 0.8% to 0.3%, there is still going to be a fee there. And so many businesses have told me that from today they are going to be forced to increase their pricing. We obviously saw an interest rate hike on Tuesday. We got the latest inflation figures yesterday, rising to 4%, up from 3.5% in July. So that's quite a big jump. We know that's from the fuel costs that have gone up significantly this year, and also housing pressures and building costs. So there is questions about, well, if prices are going to be increasing across the board, what is that going to do to inflation? And I put this question to the RBA earlier this month, and their payments head of payments, Ellis Connolly, told me the RBA does not think that this will have an ongoing impact on inflation because the consumer was paying that price either in a surcharge or now in the updated pricing. So they were paying it either way. And given that it is most likely a one-off increase, they don't think it'll negatively impact inflation.
1: Business reporter Adelaide Miller speaking there.
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1: Well, British Prime Minister Andy Burnham says his government believes Iran played a part in an incident at RAF base Fairford earlier this week. Five men were arrested as police swarmed that site, but were later released on bail in a move that's been questioned by US President Donald Trump. Tehran has strongly denied any involvement, but speaking to the BBC, Andy Burnham was asked directly if his government believed Iran played a role in events that led to the arrests of five people near the airbase used by the US military. Here's his response.
9: We believe so. There are strong indications that Iran played a part in what happened over the weekend at RAF Fairford. But of course, it remains an ongoing, complex and serious police investigation. And of course, we are working closely with our colleagues in the United States of America.
10: For people looking in at what's happened, seeing that five men were arrested on suspicion of terrorism offences, then released on bail, President Trump has said they let them go, seriously bad people. Can you reassure people that the authorities have got a grip on this?
9: I think people need to understand that, you know, when it says released, I mean, that isn't as people might kind of think. It's obviously with the strictest possible bail conditions.
10: It's still released, though, isn't it?

0: The authorities have this under, as I say, the strongest grip and the closest control, and I can assure you of that.
1: So, Andy Burnham speaking there. US Secretary of State Marco Rubio also made claims earlier that the incident, quote, clearly involves the hands of a foreign actor. Antonio Giustosi is a senior research fellow in terrorism and conflict at the Royal United Services Institute in London. Here's what he makes of those comments from Andy Burnham.
2: Well, it's not a big surprise because, you know, some kind of Iranian role was alleged from the very start when it wasn't clear at all, you know, there was speculation that this was a serious attempt to attack the airbase, which of course it was not, you know, but probably more like an attempt to do something more demonstrative, an attempt to send a message, you know, messaging that Iran could have capabilities to do things, could escalate, you know, could attack targets on British territory, in particular American bases in Europe. So, you know, in a way, it's difficult to imagine any other actor would be interested now in a UK airbase from where American warplanes operate. I would say it's not a surprise. Of course, you know, there was a bit of anticlimax in recent days after the initial hysteria, we could say, you know, because actually the police didn't find any explosive. So there was no indication these guys were up to blowing something up or trying to penetrate the base, you know. But anyway, they were up to something. And, you know, I think the logic suggests that, in any case, Iran is only beneficiary. They were up to something, but I would say probably something like starting a fire or even just getting stopped by the police and being arrested, knowing that they would make the headlines anyway.
1: Given these comments, though, from Andy Burnham, that the British government believes that Iran played a role, does that open up new questions about why the five men have been released on bail?
2: So I think I understand there was no evidence that they intended to do an actual terrorist attack. So the fact that they were released on bail suggests that perhaps there was some plan to do some kind of demonstrative attack, maybe burn the vehicles in front of the base, or maybe even just trigger a police reaction just to, you know, to make an impact on the media. And that would be enough to send some kind of message that this US presence on British air bases is an issue. So I think the intent was not something major, but something more, low-scale demonstrative operation, something just attract attention, but without crossing the threshold of terrorism.
1: When asked about this, Andy Burnham says when the five men have been released on bail, this isn't what people think. He said it's with the strictest bail conditions. Do you think that's enough, though, to assuage public concerns around this?
2: Well, according to anti-terrorist law, now the British government can, the police, they can hold on to people for 2 weeks if they are suspects of terrorism. So it was not terrorism. Of course, the messages, it could have been terrorism, right? So I think whether the Iranians have the capability, for example, to attack an airbase in the UK, I'm a bit skeptical of that because clearly, these are the best defended place in the UK right now, you know, apart from maybe one or two bases where nuclear warheads are stockpiled, you know. But it takes really a lot of capacity to do an attack like that. It would be probably some kind of suicide attack because it's not something that you can come back from, you know. So it's not something that you can recruit criminal gangs or mercenaries to do. You would need to have your own operatives, deploy locals. Very difficult for Iran to do that on UK territory. So, you know, I think the intent is really messaging, and probably the message is directed both to UK and to the US. In those days there was some escalation also in Hormuz. It's part of this. Maybe Iranian strategy to message the Americans, we can escalate, we open another front in the Red Sea.

0: you could attack your base in Europe and whatever, whatever. So it's part of a wider strategy to imply that Iran could, you know, got quite still some room to escalate. There's a lot that we don't know yet, but it looks more like an attempt to just message Americans, even the timing, you know. Of course, there was an attempt to the Iranians to restart negotiation and American rejection. There were Iranian attacks on shipping in Hormuz again. The Iranians expected an American reaction, which interestingly has not happened. The Americans did not retaliate, bombing Iran. And then the Americans, we know now, they went back to the Iranians with a counter-proposal. So I think there was an attempt to improve the Iranian negotiating position, which right now is weakened because they can't control Hormuz anymore, at least not entirely. So implying there could be an escalation, we could target U.S. bases, could be a way, among many other things they're doing, to regain a little bit of leverage in Washington.
1: What's likely to be happening now with the police investigation in the U.K.?
0: Well, of course, I don't know, because by law they can't release too much information, but they will continue investigating, probably trying to understand whether these guys, there's any evidence that these guys were paid to do whatever by for an actor. It might not be so easy to find evidence of that and trace the payment to Iran. So it's not guaranteed that these guys even end in jail, you know. It will depend on the kind of evidence that were left behind. I mean, you can do these things without leaving a trace if you want to. So it depends whether the Iranians want to leave some trace that would link them to the episode or not.
1: Antonio Giustossi is a senior research fellow in terrorism and conflict at the Royal United Services Institute in London.
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1: Let's get all the latest in sport now, and Fraser Fife is with us today. Fraser, the build-up to the NRL Grand Final continues.
7: Yeah, indeed it does, Rhiannon, and we'll start with the Sydney Roosters because centre Rob Toyer says that it's a dream come true to be preparing for his first NRL decider. The 22-year-old is set to feature in the season decider in only his second year of first grade action, with the Roosters coming up against the Knights in Sunday's Grand Final at Stadium Australia. Speaking to the ABC at last night's Dally M Awards, Toyer says he's elated to feature in the match after a whirlwind rise.
8: Still can't believe I'm going to be playing this grand final. It's the dreams I made up, to be honest. It's been a bit of a blur, but I'm just so grateful for all the work we put in the off-season, pre-season, and to be here at this moment and to be playing on Sunday. It's so crazy.
7: Injured Penrith halfback Nathan Cleary accepted his first Dally M medal for the league's best player, while Brisbane fullback Tamika Upton took out the NRLW gong for the third time in four seasons. Meanwhile, the Brisbane Lions will crown their best and fairest tonight, less than a week after the AFL club secured a third straight premiership. With more, here's Kira Jones.
9: The Lions' premiership party is rolling on after the club completed a historic three-peat in last weekend's grand final. Tonight, Brisbane will crown the standout player of its triple premiership campaign at an awards night at the Star. Lachie Neal is expected to poll strongly in the Merritt Murray medal count. The Star midfielder and two-time Brownlow medalist yesterday confirmed he's leaving to join Collingwood next season as an unrestricted free agent. Co-captain Josh Dunkley took out the club's top individual honour last year and is set to feature prominently again in tonight's voting alongside fellow skipper Harris Andrews and young gun Will Ashcroft.
7: And Hawthorn will face Carlton to begin round 8 of the AFLW tonight. The Hawks coming off a loss to Geelong last week and they sit just outside the top 8. The Blues have 5 wins and 2 losses on the season from 7 games and sit 6th. On to basketball, and the Sydney Kings have beaten the Brisbane Bullets to remain the last unbeaten side in basketball's NBL. The Kings' Kendrick Davis wrapped up 24 points, 8 rebounds and 7 assists as the Kings won 93-78 in the Ignite Cup matchup. Sydney tops the NBL standings after 3 rounds with Adelaide and Brisbane in 2nd and 3rd respectively. Australia has finished their one-day cricket series against South Africa with a win. Alex Carey top scored with 74 as Australia set a target of 9 for 322. But heavy rain caused an early finish to the game, with South Africa 4 for 145 when the covers came on. Australia winning by 45 runs thanks to the DLS method. South Africa won the series 2-1, but Carey says, but for the weather, it was a good way to finish the series.
10: Rain's never a good thing in cricket, but we were ahead of the curve there when it came. So nice way to finish the series. Full credit to South Africa, the way they played the first two games.
7: Australia now has a little over a week before the first test match gets underway in Durban. We also have some live cricket underway in the Women's National Cricket League, with New South Wales hosting Queensland. Being sent out to bat first, Queensland has just finished their innings 4 for 285 with that Georgia Redmayne a score of 139 off 150 deliveries. So that means New South Wales, once their innings gets underway, they will need 286 runs to win. We'll see how they go, Rhiannon, throughout the afternoon.
1: We will indeed. Thanks so much, Fraser Fife. Well, we'll check the finance screens now, and the Australian share market has continued a steep decline throughout the day today. Currently, the All Ords is down 1.6%. The ASX 200 also down 1.7%. One Aussie dollar currently buying 69.4 US cents. Looking to the weather, cloud clearing in Brisbane, a top of 25 degrees. Warm in Sydney today, 30 degrees right now. Canberra on track for a top of 26, staying dry. Melbourne, rain and a possible thunderstorm, a top of 22. Staying dry in Hobart though, 21 degrees. Adelaide, rain for you as well, 21. Possible shower clearing in Perth, 20 is your top. And Darwin heading for 34 degrees today.
11: News. Hello, I'm William Howard Evans. Israeli passengers on a flight from Dubai have described how they overpowered the co-pilot after he stabbed the pilot and apparently tried to crash the plane. Two off-duty pilots who were on board took control and made an emergency landing in Saudi Arabia. Israeli Prime Minister Benjamin Netanyahu says the wounded pilot managed to release the cockpit door, enabling passengers to intervene. Asaf Rajwan is one of the passengers who helped restrain the attacker and says he did it without thinking.
12: It's something that you do without think. Just run into there and save your daughter's life, your wife and all the stuff and all the people in the plant. You don't think, you just act.
11: As house prices plummet, a luxury property developer predicts falls of up to 15% and more builders to go under. Nassim Kadem reports.
13: Cotality's home value index shows that nationally prices fell 1.1% in the month. Queensland developer Sahel Abadian says Labor's budget changes to property taxes and higher rates will continue to hurt the market and could also lead to more builders going under.
14: If 10-15% reduction we have in the value of the homes, number of the bankruptcy increases rapidly and will damage industry more.
13: Mr. Abadian says some countries subsidise developers to build low-cost housing for first-home buyers, and Australia should do the same.
11: Consumers are having to be more cautious in the supermarket as cost of living pressures bite. Fresh data from the ABS shows headline inflation hit 4% in the year to August. This follows the RBA lifting interest rates to their highest level in 15 years on Tuesday. CEO of the Australian Food and Grocery Council, Colm Maguire, says the cost of a trolley of household goods has also spiked.
15: Every piece of information that we're seeing, and even at our own conferences and discussions with our membership, you know, consumers are having to be very, very savvy in relation to the way that they shop.
11: Industry groups and parliamentarians from across the political divide are welcoming a $200 million funding deal aimed at saving a northern Tasmanian aluminium plant from closure. Josh Wise has more.
16: Earlier this morning, both the state and federal governments announced that a deal had been struck with the Rio Tinto's Bell Bay Aluminium to secure the jobs of 550 workers. Prime Minister Anthony Albanese says the deal provides certainty for the nation's manufacturing sector.
17: In today's uncertain world, we'd be less dependent upon imports.
16: Smelter General Manager Richard Curtis has thanked all parties for their efforts.
18: We're very pleased to have a pathway for the ongoing years ahead.
16: The Australian Aluminium Council and the Tasmanian Minerals Manufacturing and Energy Council have also welcomed the five-year funding agreement.
11: Thousands of Victorian doctors are still planning to strike this afternoon, despite discussions between the union and the state government this morning. Mackenzie Archer has the latest.
1: Up to 10,000 doctors are expected to strike in a bit over an hour following more than 12 months of failed negotiations. The Australian Medical Association is pushing for a 12.5-hour cap on shifts, a limit of four consecutive night shifts, and a 28% pay rise over 4 years. Union President Simon Judkins says no reasonable offer has been made.
19: We still haven't had a decent offer on the table that we can take back to our members.
1: Health Minister Ingrid Stitt has today dodged questions around any offers so far.
20: I'm heartened that there are discussions continuing.
1: It's the third strike by doctors in 2 months.
11: The lawyer for the man accused of murdering Toowoomba woman Yana Armstrong has questioned the domestic violence aspect of the case. Here's Cindy Wachner.
21: Yana Armstrong's former partner, Dharminder Singh, is charged with her murder on or about July 7th, 2026. Mr. Singh was due to have his case briefly mentioned in the Toowoomba Magistrates Court today, but his lawyer, Ramli Salakon, took the opportunity to tell the court that he was puzzled by the domestic violence aspect of the charge against his client. Magistrate Kynah Maurice interrupted the questioning and told the lawyer it was not the appropriate forum to have the discussion, adjourning the case to next month. A large group of Miss Armstrong's family were in court. Mr. Singh, who was in jail, was not required to appear.
11: And New Zealand's parliament has been dissolved ahead of next month's national election. The move marks the official start of campaigning, with a tight contest expected between the ruling centre-right coalition and the Labor-led left bloc. ABC News.
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1: Thanks for your company here on News Radio this Thursday, the 1st of October. I'm Rhiannon Elston. Making news, Israeli authorities hunt for answers after the suspected attempted hijacking of a passenger plane flying from Dubai to Tel Aviv. The $4 billion Thriving Kids program kicks off its first phase today. And survivors of the Grenfell Tower fire say they're still waiting for prosecutions 10 years on from that disaster.
23: It's nearly 10 years. There's been no accountability, no charges. Nothing's really changed.
1: More on that still to come here on News Radio. But first, Israeli authorities are investigating the suspected hijacking of a commercial plane bound for Tel Aviv, which was thwarted by passengers storming the cockpit, assisted by a pilot who had apparently been stabbed by his co-pilot. The Fly Dubai plane, which was en route to Tel Aviv from Dubai, plunged amid the chaos, but it did eventually land safely in Saudi Arabia. Counterintelligence expert Greg Sanfilippo has more on the reported series of events.
24: What appears to have happened so far was that one of the pilots attacked the other pilot. It looks like that pilot had been employed for about a year and attacked the senior pilot in the cockpit, possibly with a bladed weapon, a knife. And that senior pilot, you know, managed to maintain control of the airplane, although it went through very, very dramatic maneuvers. A photo of that plane, you'll notice that the portion of the rudder is missing. So it went through some really traumatic stress. And passengers on the plane got together and stormed the cockpit and helped contain that co-pilot, and two other passengers that were off-duty pilots managed to land that plane.
25: Just incredible story. We know that cockpits, though, are pretty generally difficult to access from the outside. So how could it be possible for passengers to have stormed the cockpit in that situation?
24: So many questions remain, Mel. That is an open question. When you look at airline security as it's set up, majority of that is set up to keep the threats out of the plane. So the passenger screening, the baggage screening happens out to make sure that there are no threats that are being brought onto the plane. But when the threat pops up from the cockpit or the crew, those security measures have to be in place months, years ahead of time. And, you know, here that background screen.

0: is going to be a major focus of the investigation. Were there any signs that this pilot was radicalized? Were there any signs that this could have been avoided? And to add to the complex nature of this is the investigation is being done by Israel. I'm sure there's an investigation going to be done by Dubai. The plane landed in Saudi Arabia, so it's an international investigation that's going to be very complex.
1: Yeah, absolutely. Can you give us a bit of an idea of how intelligence authorities will sort of be characterizing this investigation, how they'll be approaching what took place there? Obviously, as you mentioned, it's very complex with all the nations involved, but we know that Israeli intelligence authorities are looking at it.
0: Sure. The investigators are going to look to build a behavioral timeline. So they're going to backtrack this person's footprints from the morning leading to the getting on that plane and on back from throughout his employment, trying to come up with his associations, talking to people that interacted with him, doing searches on his computer when it's legally allowable, social media, trying to piece together, because the motivation is what is really going to be key for future safeguards. Was he directed by a foreign terrorist country or organization? Was he inspired just through radicalization? Was it some sort of grievance? Those are keys not only to answering the motivation, but to putting the proper safeguards in place so that this doesn't happen again.
1: Israeli airlines, as I understand it, often have an armed air marshal on board. This may not have been the case, though, given that this was a Fly Dubai plane. Mm-hmm. So how are these sorts of things often, these security threats mitigated? Are there, armed air marshals on most flights, or is that the answer here to prevent this from happening again?
0: That's a very small sample of armed agents. Some countries will actually allow pilots to be armed. But one of the takeaways here is that, this wasn't an Australian-flagged carrier, a U.S., a U.K.-flagged carrier. So they don't have the same standards that maybe on backgrounds and checks, at different airports. So it's really key to know who you're flying with, make sure that it's someone that upholds the same standards that you're familiar with flying. And then when in a foreign airport, have a heightened sense of security and keep your eyes and ears open.
2: That was counterintelligence expert Greg Sanfilippo speaking to Melissa McKay.
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2: Almost 10 years since fire tore through London's social housing block Grenfell Tower, police have handed their evidence to prosecutors to consider laying charges. Survivors and victims' families say it's a long overdue but important milestone, which they hope will lead to prosecutions in the construction industry and local government. Europe Bureau Chief Mazoe Ford reports from London. The devastating images of London's Grenfell Tower fire in 2017 shocked the world. 72 people died in an inferno of flammable building cladding.
9: Yeah, I know the pain. Still go through it.
2: Marcio Gomez is the father of Grenfell's youngest victim. Baby Logan was stillborn. Marcio's wife and two daughters survived but lay in a coma for days after escaping their 21st floor apartment.
10: The fire's here. The fire's in the house.
11: The fire's in the house now.
10: We have to go. Go.
9: I mean, it's nearly 10 years. There's been no accountability, no charges. Nothing's really changed.
2: But now at least, some progress, with London's Metropolitan Police recommending prosecutors consider charging 54 people and 20 organisations, with offences ranging from corporate manslaughter to fraud.
9: So as far as I'm concerned, they need to do time.
2: Police say the investigation's taken time because it's been immense. There are around 27,000 pieces of evidence and more than 14,000

0: witness statements. If trials do take place, they'll be among the most complex in British history and could take years to get underway.
1: I would kind of almost use the word tortuous. It's like it is just so painful having to wait so long.
0: That's the voice of Grenfell survivor and campaigner Edward Dufan.
1: What is particularly galling is that within the last 10 years, those perpetrators have been able to get on with their lives.
0: Journalist Peter Apps has been writing about Grenfell since the fire. He covered the public inquiry and he's also published a book on the disaster.
2: So there's so many different parties who could have prevented this, and they had the information they needed to, which is why the inquiry in the end said every single death at Grenfell Tower was avoidable. You just needed people to act on what they knew.
0: Highly combustible cladding made of plastic and aluminium on the side of Grenfell Tower meant the fire spread rapidly. It remains on buildings around the world today, including in Australia.
2: This was a global issue because these are global companies and multinational companies who were selling this product through global supply chains.
0: Survivor Edward Dufan says social housing management and government officials also need to be held to account.
1: Some things have been done, but not enough. And as I stood underneath the smouldering embers of Grenfell Tower, I was convinced that it would be the catalyst for change, for proper change. And I'm very sad to say that change has not really occurred.
0: Grenfell Tower is currently being demolished, but police are building replicas of parts of it to help future judges and juries understand what happened and who's to blame.
3: Your Bureau Chief, Mazoe Ford, there.
4: Look,
3: this is ABC News Radio. I'm Rhiannon Elston. Here are the headlines. Investigations are continuing after a pilot on a flight from Dubai to Tel Aviv was stabbed by their co-pilot. The attacker allegedly tried to crash the aircraft before passengers and crew stormed the cockpit and intervened. Industry groups and parliamentarians from across the political divide have welcomed a $200 million funding deal aimed at saving a northern Tasmanian aluminium plant from closure. New Greens leader David Shoebridge has reiterated his vow to replace Labor, but says the minor party is willing to work with the government to pass legislation. And little penguins on islands off the New South Wales south coast have received their first dose of the H5 bird flu vaccine. Well, after more than a year of talk, the federal government's alternative to the National Disability Insurance Scheme for some children begins today. Thriving Kids is intended to offer children and families a baseline level of support in places they already live, learn and play without needing a diagnosis or specialist referral. Professor Andrew Whitehouse is the Deputy Director of the Kids Research Institute in Australia. He explains what we can expect to see changing from today.
5: Look, in short, nothing is changing today. What today is the start of a phased rollout of a whole new system of supports for children. It's not a day in which children or families will be kicked off one scheme and entered into another scheme. It's not that at all. It's just the starting of a phased rollout of the Thriving Kids program. So the Thriving Kids program is for children aged 8 and below who have developmental delay or low to moderate needs in other developmental areas. One of the big changes of the Thriving Kids program is it's rather than having individualised budgets that provides funding directly to the families, which is what the NDIS model is. This is a model in which the government pays services and builds up those services and which families can then go access those services. There are sort of different types of supports through these schemes. One is universal, so these are services that anyone can go and access, helpline, information, navigation services, but there will also be across the rollout phase from now until January 2028, there'll also be the introduction of targeted support. So these are allied health supports, time-limited allied health supports targeted towards certain individuals. So that is the start of the phased rollout today and will go towards January 2028.
6: We know that some states, for example, Queensland, has not signed up to the Thriving Kids program. So what exactly does that mean, I guess, for the program as a whole nationally, but particularly for families in Queensland? If there's no access to Thriving Kids, does that mean there's no support for these young children?
5: Well, look, it's uncertain at this stage, and that's probably more questions for the Queensland government. What we do know is that each state and territory, the Thriving Kids program, is going to look different, and that's part of the design, that states and territories know their own jurisdictions the best, and they can then build up the services within their own jurisdictions. All of the other states and territories have signed on, and so that phased rollout is commencing today. What happens within the Queensland jurisdiction is uncertain at this stage, and certainly we would expect to hopefully find a way forward for that for the Queensland kids and families in the not too distant future.
6: There's a couple of things there that I just want to pick up on. You mentioned that it's going to look different in each jurisdiction. Does that risk children sort of falling through gaps in services across various states and territories, do you think? Or, you know, will that mean that things will vary greatly potentially for families who move interstate?
5: Yes, look, will children fall through the gaps? The standing up of a whole new system is going to be bumpy. There's no doubt about that, and we should expect that. My feeling is that the definition of success for standing up a new system is how quickly the systems learn to plug the gaps when they fall down. When gaps are identified, when children are falling through cracks, how quickly do systems react and reform in which to patch those gaps? So we will expect bumps, but how quickly can systems change? The differences between the different jurisdictions, that is definitely a risk, that families can travel interstate and have to engage with a whole new system. I think it's also an opportunity. Systems like this have not been stood up for many, many years within Australia, and so provides a real opportunity to test and learn. Jurisdictions do know their own states and territories the best, and so it is appropriate for those jurisdictions to have a big say in how they are designed. What I would urge is that we all share information across states and territories so we identify which designs are the most effective in supporting kids, which are not very effective, and how can we adapt our systems to learn.
3: That was Professor Andrew Whitehouse, who is the Deputy Director of the Kids Research Institute Australia, and he was speaking with Melissa McKay.
4: 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You can play them individually.
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3: Aboriginal leaders in the Northern Territory's second biggest remote community, Wadare, are desperately trying to broker a truce to try to stop armed fighting between large groups of people before someone is killed. But so far, they've failed to stop the clashes, which have spilled over into Darwin and left two young men seriously injured. Jane Barden reports from Wadare.
13: Wadare community leader Desmond Longmire now has no transport after a mob armed with axes and metal bars burnt his car outside his home 2 weeks ago.
14: People just came, they came running this way and they all smashed this one, and then they had a petrol troop, and then they sprinkled that one and then they set the fire to it.
13: Crowds of up to 100 fought in the street with crossbows and axes. A 22-year-old man was speared in the back. The fighting's been caused by a long-running tit-for-tat feud between some of the 24 clans crowded into Wadare's Cardew Dimonan land since Mission Time's colonisation.
14: I keep telling my boys not to do that, you know. We're all families.
13: And why do you think they are doing it?
14: Some sort of a fun. They just want to try and make themselves big and hero, fighting each other all the time, you know, hurting each other.
13: Desmond Longmire and other elders forced their young people to make a truce 2 weeks ago.
14: And I got all my boys and went down there and shake hands, promised me, say no more, well, that's no more.
13: But it didn't hold. Fighting resumed this week, reigniting once again as combatants are released from jail.
14: When somebody get hurt or somebody dies, you know, the trouble keep going. And then when they come out from jail, they open the trouble.
13: Joshua Bundock's 30-year-old nephew was critically injured in the head when the fighting spilled over into Darwin 2 weeks ago. He's worried that will spark more clashes once he leaves hospital.
8: They're going to still carry on. Family worried for him, still very upset for nephew. It's getting better. It's up to him what he's going to do for get revenge or not.
13: The NT police have arrested dozens of people, seized weapons and large amounts of black market alcohol. Central Division Superintendent Virginia Reid is worried someone will be killed.
15: The weapons that are being used really do have the potential to kill people. Even something as simple as a house louver, I think we can only keep doing what we're doing and trying to work with the families, letting them have the say on how this problem can be fixed.
13: Wadair's senior car dominant traditional owner is Margaret Purgett. Her home and car were trashed in February. She's appealing for peace.
16: We need to understand each other so we can come together and talk about this is what we're going to do next instead of fighting each other.
13: She wants the Northern Territory and federal governments to build more houses in Wadair and surrounding small homeland communities to help more people get away from the violence.
16: If they wanted to go back to their homeland, it's really hard for them, you know. We need more houses.
13: Wadair's local Thamara Development Corporation has worked to keep running services, including aged care and youth diversion during the violence. Its CEO, John Gunn, is appealing for more government support to help the majority of the community not involved in the fighting.
17: We should all be concerned. These are people that live in our community, our broader community, that we should actually be supporting. They just want to live on country. I can't see how it can be that hard.
13: The NT government says it's building 36 more houses in Wadair and it's asking the Commonwealth to fund more homelands housing. The federal government says it's working to help resolve issues in Wadair.
0: Jane Barden reporting there.
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0: Well, let's get all the sports news now with Fraser Five. Fraser, hello.
20: Hi, Rhiannon. Well, Newcastle coach Justin Holbrook says that he's still elated with his side's shock NRL prelim final victory over Penrith. The Knights booked their place in a first season decider since 2001 with the comeback win, which set up a grand final clash with the Roosters on Sunday at Sydney's Stadium Australia. Holbrook says that he and his players are keeping their feet on the ground as grand final week nears its crescendo.
21: We've got a job to do on Sunday, but I'm over the moon. That win on the weekend was as good as I've seen, and can't wait to play on Sunday. Just to identify, there'll be a lot of extra activity, but we've still got to train well and prepare well, so we want the balance.
20: In some good news for the Panthers, Nathan Cleary has won his first ever Dally M medal, while Tamika Upton secured her third in 4 years at the NRL's end-of-year awards. With more, here's Miles Holbrook-Walk.
22: Penrith halfback Nathan Cleary has summited several mountains in rugby league across his career. Premiership winner, State of Origin representative and champion, and now he's taken out a Dally M medal. He wasn't in person to receive the award, recovering from surgery after a sickening injury in a preliminary final over the weekend. Instead, he received the medal at his home before the awards night began. Tamika Upton has dominated the NRLW arena, and while she was cock-a-hoop to take out the gong for a record third time, she's more focused on securing another premiership this Sunday when the Broncos take on the Roosters in the grand final.
20: Shifting to the AFL, and Brisbane star midfielders Will Ashcroft and Josh Dunkley are among the favourites to claim the Lions' Best and Fairest Award tonight. With more, here's Kira Jones.
23: After another dominant campaign ended in premiership glory last weekend, Brisbane will tonight recognise the individual stars behind their third straight flag. Players and their partners will gather at the Star for the Merritt Murray medal count, with skipper Josh Dunkley chasing back-to-back honours. Young gun Will Ashcroft is also tipped to poll strongly after another standout year, while co-captain Harris Andrews is expected to be in the mix. Departing star midfielder Lachie Neale could also feature prominently in what will be his final awards night as a Lion after yesterday confirming he'll join Collingwood next season.
20: The Sydney Kings remain the only undefeated team in the National Basketball League after a 15-point win at home over the Brisbane Bullets. Kendrick Davis stepped up offensively for the Kings with a game-high 24 points alongside 8 rebounds and 7 assists in the 93-78 Ignite Cup victory. Sydney coach Brian Gorgian says that he was just as impressed with his side's defensive effort.
1: we didn't get a lot of easy transition stuff like we've been getting in the first two games. So I like where we went tonight to win, to hold somebody to 78 of this elk. And

0: Again, I just thought Torrey and Delly were huge on that side of the ball.
1: NBL action continues tonight with the Jack Jumpers hosting Melbourne United in Tasmania. Well, Australia has finished their one-day cricket series against South Africa with a win to go down 2-1 in the series, and they're now preparing for their three test match series against the Proteas. Alex Carey top scored with 74 as Australia set a target of 909 for 322, but heavy rain caused an early finish to the game with South Africa 4 for 145 when the covers came on, Australia winning by 45 runs thanks to the DLS method. Carey has told Fox Sports that they're now looking forward to the next challenge.
2: Yeah, the guys are excited. Everyone's started to now come in. We've got all the test players here and we'll have a short turnaround. We've got a tour match on Saturday starting. Hopefully the weather's okay here, which I'm sure it will be. And yeah, we're into it. It's going to be a great series. I know everyone's really keen to watch it, keen to play in it. And yeah, we're looking forward to, I guess, starting our prep as of tomorrow, basically.
1: And that is the latest in sport. Rhiannon?
3: Fraser, thanks very much. Checking the finance screens now, and Australian shares are down heavily today. The ASX 200 has hit a four-month low. It's currently down 1.9%. The All Ordinaries Index also down 8% at the moment. In terms of the weather, cloud clearing in Brisbane, a top of 25. Sunny and warm in Sydney. It's 30 degrees for you right now. That is your top for the day. 26 the maximum in Canberra. Mostly sunny. Rain with a possible thunderstorm in Melbourne. You're heading for 22. 21 and dry in Hobart. Rain on the forecast for you in Adelaide. 21. Showers clearing in Perth today, a top of 20. And Darwin heading for 34 with a possible shower. Time now for the news with William Howard Evans. William, hello.
4: Hi, Rhiannon. Investigations are continuing after a pilot on a flight from Dubai to Tel Aviv was stabbed by their co-pilot. The attacker allegedly tried to crash the aircraft before passengers and crew stormed the cockpit and intervened. Two off-duty pilots then stepped in and brought the plane down for an emergency landing in Saudi Arabia. A Mexican judge has confirmed he will hand down a verdict next week in the case of three men on trial for the murders of two Perth brothers and their American friend. The trio were on a surfing trip in Mexico when they were shot and killed in what prosecutors argue was a robbery gone wrong. Australian house prices have fallen 6 months in a row, with further falls expected. Cotality's home value index dropped 1.1% in September, with all capital cities except Darwin recording declines. Experts warn the property market could experience downturns of up to 15% nationally. The union representing Victorian doctors says it is still yet to receive a reasonable offer from the state government as doctors prepare for their third strike in 2 months. Up to 10,000 doctors are expected to walk off the job today, following more than a year of failed negotiations over pay and conditions. Unions are pushing for a 12.5-hour cap on shifts, a limit of four consecutive night shifts, and a 28% pay rise over 4 years. Plus, New Zealand's parliament has been dissolved ahead of next month's national election. The move marks the official start of campaigning, with a tight contest expected between the ruling centre-right coalition and a Labour-led left bloc. Rhiannon, that's the latest news.
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3: It's great to be with you here on News Radio this Thursday, the 1st of October. I'm Rhiannon Elston. Making news, Israeli police investigate a suspected hijacking on board a Fly Dubai aircraft. A new study digs into the habits of the Crown of Thorns starfish.
6: They're quite scary. They have long spines. You don't want to be stung by them.
3: And we'll hear how off-road ambulances are helping patients in the outback as residents in remote communities say more of them are needed. Well, Well, the Crown of Thorns starfish, or COTS as it's sometimes called, are often thought of as the villains of the marine world. We often hear about them in the context of the Great Barrier Reef, where they're a known serious threat to corals. New research, though, is casting them in a different light, with the findings showing controlled populations can have a more positive impact. Dr. Shauna Fu is a marine scientist and senior lecturer at the University of Sydney. She led this new study, and she says when the population is at stable levels on a healthy reef, they can act more like sustainable gardeners than destructive menaces. First, though, she explains what it's like to work with them.
7: They're quite an intimidating looking animal, and they can be quite big, you know, up to 50 centimetres in diameter. And so, you know, when you see them, they're quite scary. They have long spines. You don't want to be stung by them, because I've heard that's very painful. And some people, you know, can have huge anaphylactic responses to them. But it's really cool to be able to study, you know, a stable population of this animal and actually visit the same one over time, over many years. I think that's really interesting. You know, there's not a lot of animals that you can go to the reef and know that you're visiting the same one over time. So it's pretty cool. They are often portrayed in the media as these big, scary animals, which they are, and they can cause huge devastation on reefs because they eat lots of coral. And when they're in these huge numbers, they can really devastate coral reefs. But they are a native species, and so it is important to also understand what is their normal function on reefs, especially because there are culling programs that are happening on the Great Barrier Reef, and so people are actively out there removing these animals from the reef. And so it's also important to understand what is their normal function so we understand what we might be changing in that ecosystem.
3: So how did you undertake the research, and what did you find?
7: So we are lucky enough to work on this island on the Great Barrier Reef called One Tree Island. And here we have this special population of the crown of thorns that occur in these low numbers, and they exhibit this homing behaviour. And so that means that these cots live in that same area. So every month, every year we go back, we find the same cots. So we can visit the same animals over time. And so that meant that we could study how they feed on coral, what is their relationship with the coral around them. And so what we were looking for was how do they feed on the coral, what types of coral do they feed on, and what happened to that coral after it was fed on by that cod. We found that instead of eating all of the coral in sight, as we often see, you know, in these news reports of cots, we found that these cots actually eat very kind of similar amounts. So they eat a little bit here and there, kind of like these little sustainable gardeners. They eat a little bit of the coral and they move on and then eat a little bit of another coral. And this kind of behavior meant that the coral actually has time to regenerate and doesn't completely die off. And so it's cool that they have this relationship with their system, you know, allowing that regeneration to happen.
3: So does that mean in terms of a healthy reef, they can play a really important role if their populations don't explode?
7: Yes. And so the really interesting thing about this relationship was, so the crown of thorn starfish is eating a range of coral. And so some of the coral we have is this branching coral, the coral that you see on a lot of reefs, which grows very fast. And so when the cots eat that fast-growing coral, we actually don't see regeneration. That coral doesn't grow back. But on the other hand, the cots also eat these slow-growing big corals. So you can kind of picture, you know, brain corals. And so when the cots eat those corals, those actually show a really high potential to regenerate. And so what this means is these cots is helping to balance out these fast and slow-growing corals. And this behavior is really important for helping to increase reef diversity. And to think of this, it's like natural fires, you know, removing the undergrowth from a forest, all of that weedy undergrowth, and allowing other things to grow. And that COTS is kind of having that same role in reefs, which can help to increase reef diversity.
3: Do you still think, though, that the overpopulated COTS, when their populations explode, though, they can be devastating to the reefs? And what does this research point to in terms of management of that sort of scenario?
7: Yeah, so definitely. When they're in these outbreaking, you know, explosions of numbers, they really are devastating. And so it's great that there are these programs that are helping, you know, to remove the cots and protect the corals there. But what this research is showing is that this occurred on one of the most protected reefs on the Great Barrier Reef. The reason probably that these cots are in these stable numbers is because there's these large fish populations, so the predators of cots that are helping to keep their numbers normal. And so this research is just really helping to emphasise how important it is to have strong marine management protecting fish populations and predators of cots if we really want to help control their numbers. So I think right now culling is focused on

0: be a problem, we should also understand that flip side and also understand that they're there for a reason, and it's important to investigate that.
1: That was Dr. Shauna Fu, a marine scientist and senior lecturer at the University of Sydney, and she was speaking about her research on the crown of thorns starfish. The family of a teenager who was paralysed after a motorcycle crash in an off-road area in WA's Midwest says the region's first four-wheel drive ambulance is overdue. But with only seven currently scattered around the regional parts of the vast state, there are fears other areas are being left behind. Chloe Henville reports.
2: James Hipper was just 17 years old when he broke his neck and spine last year while motorbike riding with friends in sand dunes at Geraldton, 420 kilometres north of Perth. With no off-road ambulance in the coastal city, his sister Serenity Thorley knew she had to step up.
3: We were so far in the dunes, we knew that no one was coming. He kept trying to get his helmet off and I realised he couldn't move it, so I took it off for him. And that's when he kind of said, I can't feel my legs, like I don't know what to do, and the boys didn't really know what to do either.
2: Ms Thorley, then 22, was told by emergency services to take James to meet paramedics at the entrance to the dunes, about a kilometre away. Other young bystanders helped lift him onto the tray of a ute using a swag.
3: It was pretty daunting, especially when I had to sit on the back of the tray and hold my brother, and he had a break in his neck, like just the thought that one wrong move, had I not held him over a bump well enough, like I could have lost him then and there, which is really scary.
2: James was diagnosed as paraplegic, and doctors confirmed the damage happened in the crash, not while being moved after. But his mum, April Hipper, says the ordeal left the bystanders and broader community shaken.
4: As his parents, we had to, like, reaffirm to them that we know they did the best they could. You're having to put young people's minds at ease because they're thinking they've damaged him more. He did have a break in his neck and, you know, one wrong move, he could have gone. Yeah, you're dealing with major injuries and young people trying to do the right thing with no medical support in a really intense moment.
2: A year later, St John WA has confirmed Geraldton is set to receive a four-wheel drive ambulance in October, the first off-road paramedic van in the Midwest. It's a relief for Ms Hipper.
4: It's been needed for a long time and I can't be more happier to hear that that's going to happen. Geraldton isn't a small city. We're quite big. So the fact that it's taken ongoing events for it to finally, and, you know, maybe a bit of advocation as well for this to come about, I really do think it's been left to the wayside for too long.
2: While the new off-road ambulance is positive news for Geraldton, there are still concerns about emergency responses in the wider Midwest region.
5: A four-drive ambulance would be invaluable. There's a lot more people getting out and about and they're left in a bit more vulnerable position.
2: That's Mount Magnet Shire President Jorgen Jensen, who lives about 340 kilometres away from Geraldton.
5: It does happen occasionally, obviously out on stations or an exploration camp or just someone prospecting. Most of our dirt roads or unsealed roads are in a fairly good condition, but having said that, they are still susceptible to weather damage and flash flooding, which does require high ground clearance to travel across, and obviously the standard ambulances do not have that.
2: Councillor Jensen says getting injured people into town is a challenge in the sprawling shires.
5: We're a smaller shire compared to some around here, so some of the shires would be a bit more vulnerable as far as that goes from some of their outer limits to get them into town or to a point where they can get medical attention.
2: St John WA says it continually reviews its regional fleet requirements, taking into account operational demand, geography and local conditions. But Councillor Jensen says it's another example of regional and remote areas missing out.
5: The Midwest is a good area that gets probably a little bit left behind in some aspects, especially the outer Midwest. But yeah, it doesn't take away from the fact that it is needed. I mean, it's just another example of something that is needed and probably is going to take too long to adequately service.
1: Mount Magnet Shire President Jorgen Jensen ending that report by the ABC's Chloe Henville. Well, more than a decade after they were deployed to combat the Islamic State group, the last US troops have withdrawn from Iraq. President Donald Trump has described the withdrawal as a victory for both countries, while Iraq's Prime Minister has called it the start of a new chapter. But security experts are warning the withdrawal could be exploited by Iran and its proxies. The BBC's Hugo Bachega reports.

0: For many in Iraq, this is a moment to celebrate and bring to an end two decades of bloodshed and chaos. In Baghdad, security forces held a parade to mark what the government has described as the Day of Sovereignty. U.S. forces first invaded in 2003, leading a coalition that toppled Saddam Hussein. They returned in 2014 to fight the Islamic State group. While there's joy at their departure, there are also concerns. The withdrawal will be a test for a country trying to navigate two key relationships, one with the U.S., its major ally, and the other with its neighbor, Iran. Some say the pullout may create a security vacuum that could provide an opening for jihadist groups and embolden Shia militia supported by Tehran. They have resisted the Prime Minister's plans to bring them under state control. There are fears that this dispute could lead to yet more violence.
1: The BBC's Hugo Bachaga there. Thanks for your company here on News Radio this Thursday. It's time now for today's episode of News Daily.
2: Was the Israeli leader, Benjamin Netanyahu, personally warned about Hamas's plans to attack before October 7, 2023? He says no. There are a growing number of reports suggesting he was. Today, Hussein Abish from the Arab Gulf States Institute on what it means for Prime Minister Netanyahu with an election due in Israel this month. I am Sam Hawley on Gadigal Land in Sydney. This is ABC News Daily.
3: Tonight, Israeli Prime Minister Benjamin Netanyahu is facing new political crises at home and abroad.
4: The report feeds into the national debate around the accountability for the October 7, 2023 attacks.
5: Israeli newspaper reports that 10 days before the October 7th massacre, Benjamin Netanyahu spoke to the president of the UAE, Mohammed bin Zayed, who warned him that the leader of Hamas in Gaza was planning a major offensive.
2: Hussein, why don't we start by considering these reports, a growing number of them, that Israel and the Prime Minister Benjamin Netanyahu had been warned prior to the October 7 terrorist attack in 2023. Now, the first suggestions of this came not that long after the attack itself, didn't they?
6: They did indeed. It became known in Israel that Israeli intelligence officials, therefore minor officers in the Israeli military, intelligence officers, had warned the Israeli government that they detected significant evidence that Hamas was preparing an attack sometime in the next few days, in a couple of weeks maybe, and that Israel should be on high alert. And it was absolutely dismissed.
2: So in the days and the weeks after the attack, there were numerous reports that there had been intelligence warnings of a possible attack. But then last month, Israeli newspaper Haaretz, it published, well, it was a bombshell allegation, claiming that Benjamin Netanyahu himself was warned 10 days before October 7 that Hamas was planning an imminent attack.
6: Yeah. It was very important because what Haaretz and then subsequently others independently gathered is that Israel was warned and Netanyahu personally was warned by senior leaders of the United Arab Emirates, one of the Arab countries that has developed the closest relationship with Israel. And also, I should add that we have reports, very strong ones, that Israel was warned by Egypt as well. Egypt has a long history in Gaza. They have deep roots there. So it looks like the Egyptians warned them as well.
2: Yeah, the Atlantic magazine, it reported that Egypt's intelligence chief personally visited Israel in the days before October 7. Now, that report came this week from Vivian Salama, that's the reporter. She spoke to the ABC.
7: Just the fact that the Egyptian intel chief would go to Israel in this case for such a short time just to convey a message, you know, as one of my sources told me, the messenger was the message. And so the question then became whether those officials relayed the message directly to Bibi Netanyahu and his

0: leadership.
1: That was really quite significant, right? Because it came off the back of a New York Times report that the Emirati leader had secretly told Netanyahu that Hamas was considering a major attack. So it's all adding up at this point.
2: Absolutely. Israel had every reason to anticipate this attack. Now, I don't think that anyone should imagine a conspiracy theory that Netanyahu really wanted this and that he knew it was going to happen and didn't do anything because he wanted an excuse to go into Gaza or he thought it would be politically useful or anything like that. I don't think there's any basis for that kind of conspiratorial thinking. I think it's much more logical and likely that the reason that Israel didn't act on all these warnings, including their own intelligence officials and all kinds of relatively friendly Arab countries like Egypt and the UAE, is precisely because they couldn't imagine the Palestinians in Gaza posing a threat anymore. They were convinced, in the manner that colonial rulers often are, that their subject populations, in this case the Palestinians in Gaza, were pacified, that these people are under our control. And it happens time and again when you look at the history of colonialism and it's the history of potent forces. They just concluded, you know, these people are pacified. It's the smug overconfidence of colonial overlords.
1: Mm. Well, Netanyahu, of course, he's dismissed all of these reports, an absolute lie, he said, of the Haaretz report. The Atlantic report, he says, is full of lies. But then, of course, we had these fresh reports that he had actually flown to Abu Dhabi to ask the UAE leader to deny the warning. What did you make of that?
2: Yes. Well, I mean, they're not going to do it, I think. And if they do, it will be with a wink and a nod. Mm. They have not denied it. The Egyptians have not denied it. The Israeli intelligence officials have not denied it. And I think there'll be others to come, and they won't deny it either. And as I say, if they do, it should be taken with a huge grain of salt. I mean, look, the UAE has waited so many days since this has become public to say anything. And they've said nothing. And so I think they're not going to say anything. So Netanyahu is going to suffer politically, probably. Now, how much he'll suffer and whether this has a decisive impact to, you know, greatly damage his chances in the October election that's coming up in a few weeks in Israel, we don't know.
1: Well, Hussein, the Wall Street Journal, just to add to all of this, also then reported that the former Egyptian spy chief had alerted the Israeli leader. Now, in terms of that Atlantic report, though, it's not entirely clear if he was warned directly rather that Israeli officials were told. I mean, what do we make of all of this?
2: Well, the Israeli officials are told. If it's not Netanyahu, it'll be some other official, with the expectation and undoubtedly, you know, fulfilled, that these officials would tell Netanyahu and the leaders of Mossad and Shin Bet and the other security apparatus of the Israeli government. And I'm sure that's what happened. Messages like that, you know, X force country group or something is planning a dramatic attack on your country, is not the kind of thing that an official hears and says, well, maybe I'll pass it along or not, or maybe this is interesting or not, or, you know, and it gets put in the round file or something like that. Mm-hmm. They roll a cigarette with that piece of paper and light it up. I don't think that's what happens. And as I said, more will come out. Mm-hmm. Trust me on that. Whether it might not be before the election, but eventually we'll learn more, yeah.
1: Well, Hussein, let's then consider more deeply what all this reporting might mean for Benjamin Netanyahu as he heads into this election. He denies outright, as we said, that he received prior warning of a possible attack. But how do you think the Israeli people might view these reports?
2: Well, they're not going to like it. You know, he has been under a cloud of shame, really, for the failure of the Israeli apparatus to provide protection to the people of southern Israel when Hamas attacked. And it really was a remarkable thing that happened, because not only had

0: an Arab force successfully invaded Israel and wreaked havoc. But also, the Israeli government, the whole system of security, it was not there. People kept asking in southern Israel during that first day, but also the day that followed, October 7th, where is the army? Where is the military? It was really 2.5 days before they were completely back in control of all of their territory. It simply evaporated. And it really undermined the sense that Israel is a unique safe haven for Jewish people. The logic behind the formation of Israel was called into question by that failure. And it's all about him and his government. He was deemed responsible for that failure. And the failure was systemic and it was total.
1: So clearly Benjamin Netanyahu, Hussein, is under pressure. But at the end of the day, do you think the Israeli people will vote him out? Or overall, are they content with his performance? I understand the polling is quite close.
0: Yeah, it's a great question. I think the answer is we don't know. As you say, the polling seems close and the polling seems generally reliable. And I'll tell you this about Netanyahu. He is one of the most amazing political survivors, not just in Israeli history, but across the world. The man has an uncanny ability to come through the most remarkable stresses and political danger and to emerge still in power.
1: Hussein, Benjamin Netanyahu, he gave that defiant speech last week at the UN General Assembly. Hundreds of delegates walked out of the hall.
2: Just a quick announcement. If there are any other moral cowards who haven't yet left this hall, please do so now. Thank you very much. Accusing Israel of genocide is the greatest lie of the century. We've taken innumerable steps to protect the civilian population. Is this genocide? Of course not. It's the opposite of genocide.
1: The world is far less supportive of him now than ever before. Is that fair to say? Even Donald Trump, he didn't meet him during this UN visit, did he?
0: He's got a horrible relationship with Donald Trump personally. Politically, they need each other in a way, and they're not going to condemn each other or anything publicly. But privately, Trump has dressed him down. He's sworn at him with the F word. He's said all kinds of things to him and not denied it afterwards when the reporting comes out. But, you know, Netanyahu has been indicted by the International Criminal Court for war crimes. Especially for using starvation and food as a weapon of war. Yes, the world is much less supportive, not just of him, but of Israel. And here in the United States, we've never seen anything like it. The amount of political space that has opened up for being critical of Israel in a major way is remarkable. It's become very clear that younger people especially, including lots of younger Jewish Americans, are horrified.
1: So what then does that turning world view mean for Netanyahu's future if he wins or doesn't win the election?
0: Look, what this means for Netanyahu personally is that when he's out of office, he's going to have to be very, very careful about where he travels and when. You know, he could go to the General Assembly meeting in New York without any fear, despite threats by the mayor of New York, Mamdani, to have him arrested. He knew that the U.S. government let international leaders who are wanted by the criminal court to come to the U.N. and give their talk and leave. He knows that they're not going to arrest him. And as long as he's prime minister, he's going to be protected by that. Once he's no longer prime minister, he won't be protected by anything except people's sympathy for him. And I think that's going to run very short. It's already very short. And so he's going to have to talk to his attorneys and plot very carefully where he goes and when if he's out of office. Otherwise, he'll be fine in Israel and he'll stay there and nothing will happen to him. But if he travels, he's going to have to be extremely cautious.

0: precious.
1: Hussein Abish is from the Arab Gulf States Institute. This episode was produced by Ilaria Brophy, Louise Mylan. Audio production by Sam Dunn. Our supervising producer is Sydney Pete. I'm Sam Hawley. Thanks for listening.
2: And thanks very much to the team at News Daily. Checking the finance screens now, Australian shares are down significantly today. All sectors are down. The ASX 200 has hit a four-month low. It's currently down almost 2%. The All Ords also down 1.9%. Tamara Wern is coming into the studio very soon. She'll keep an eye on that for you throughout the afternoon. In weather, showers for several capitals today, including for Darwin, and showers clearing in Perth. Rain with a possible storm in Melbourne. It is staying dry elsewhere. That's all from me for today. I'll be back around the same time tomorrow.

0: ABC News. Good afternoon. I'm William Howard Evans. Israeli Prime Minister Benjamin Netanyahu says it's too early to say who was behind the attempted hijacking of a plane travelling from Dubai to Tel Aviv. Ali Crew reports.
1: The Fly Dubai flight was around 2.5 hours into its journey when one of the pilots allegedly stabbed the co-pilot. The injured pilot was able to release the door to the cockpit, enabling passengers to subdue the attacker before two other pilots on board took control and landed the plane in Saudi Arabia. Responding to Fox News about whether there was any indication of Iranian involvement, Benjamin Netanyahu said the attacking pilot is being investigated in Saudi Arabia.
2: We'll be following and possibly also participating in this investigation, so we'll find out.
1: The injured pilot, Smit Maksha, is being hailed as a hero. He's been taken to hospital and is reported to be in a stable condition.
0: Master Builders Australia says the outlook for housing builds is worsening and warns the industry is a long way off meeting the national housing target. Under the Housing Accord, the Commonwealth and states have committed to building 1 million new homes by mid-2029. However, the peak body for the construction sector predicts Australia will fall short of the target by 262,000 homes. Master Builders CEO Danita Warne says the changes to property tax breaks in this year's budget are a key factor.
3: We now have a set of numbers that are of the federal government's own making. And yes, interest rates are having an impact. And yes, the Middle East is having an impact. But by and large, the significant decline in the property market has occurred as a consequence of the federal budget decision.
0: A housemate of Sydney man Jessie Baird has told a murder trial that she believed Mr. Baird and Beau Lamar Condon were no longer a couple after an argument. Ethan Ricks reports.
4: Former police officer Beau Lamar Condon is accused of shooting Jessie Baird and his partner Luke Davies with his service pistol inside a Paddington home in Sydney in 2024. Mr. Baird's housemate told the trial she met Mr. Lamar Condon when he was seeing Mr. Baird in 2023. She said Mr. Lamar Condon bragged to her about buying Mr. Baird accommodation in Bali as a surprise. The woman said when she later asked Mr. Baird if they were a couple again, he said no, they were just friends. She said the pair had previously had an argument when Mr. Baird woke up to find Mr. Lamar Condon going through his phone. The 31-year-old has pleaded not guilty to 2 counts of murder.
0: A new report shows Swiss glaciers are shrinking rapidly after suffering one of their worst years of ice loss during a record-breaking European heatwave. A team of experts has found that Switzerland's glaciers lost more than 5% of their ice this year. Over the past 5 years, they've shed almost 20% of their ice, causing concern about the long-term survival of Europe's ice fields. Glaciologist Matthias Huss says it's a really worrying situation.
5: We've had continuous heat waves basically between late May and end of September, no interruption, and this has just led to big quantities of melt. But in addition, we also had a very dry winter with little snow, so the protection of the glaciers was limited.
0: Artificial intelligence agents have reportedly tried to hack a Canadian government website. The Washington Post says the rogue AI agents attempted to access Library and Archives Canada, the equivalent of Australia's National Archives. The Canadian Centre for Cybersecurity

0: Safety says it's aware of reports of suspected AI agent activity, adding that there's no indication government systems have been compromised at this point. The report comes a week after Prime Minister Anthony Albanese announced an Australian government site had been hacked by a rogue AI agent. In sport, the Brisbane Olympics boss says it was the Premier's decision to reveal Rockhampton's Fitzroy River has been endorsed to host the 2032 rowing events. David Crisafulli announced in State Parliament last month that global sporting authorities have signed off on the proposed course in central Queensland. Organising Committee President Andrew Liveris says his team had a media release ready, but the timing of the announcement was up to the Premier.
1: That moment when it was released to Parliament, fine. We went to work and made sure all the other stakeholders knew what we knew, which is good to go, good to go. Rivers, good to go. You should celebrate that moment.
0: And Fremantle winger Nathan O'Driscoll will look to leave the club this off-season despite having a multi-year deal at the Dockers. ABC News.
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2: Hello, I'm Tamara Wern coming to you from Gadigal Land. It's great to have your company this Thursday, the 1st of October. A very big thank you to Rhiannon Elston for taking us through the day so far. Coming up...
4: The craziest Toronto concert that you ever did, but like multiplied by 1,000. It felt like something really wrong is happening here.
2: Passengers have described the terrifying moments their pilot was attacked inside the cockpit mid-flight. We'll hear more on the new federal Greens leader's mission to reshape the party. And South Australia will hold a royal commission into artificial intelligence. It's just gone 2 o'clock in the east, 1:30 in the centre, and it's just after midday in the west. Now, we do start with developing news, and passengers on board a Fly Dubai plane at the centre of an attempted hijacking have told of terrifying scenes on board. Fly Dubai has suspended all flights to and from Israel after a co-pilot allegedly stabbed another pilot in what Israeli officials are calling an attempted terrorist attack. Investigators are now looking at the plane's cockpit voice recorder and flight data recorder to try and figure out what was happening when a pilot allegedly tried to bring down a Boeing 737 with 174 people on board. Investigations are now focusing on who the attacker was and what his motive might have been. Israeli Prime Minister Benjamin Netanyahu has told CNN the man was an Omani national and that Israel had no prior intelligence warning about the apparent attack. What we do know is that the plane plunged 6,000 metres in just 35 seconds, accelerating in speed. Adam Poloff was on that flight with his wife and children. Here he explains what happened.
4: In the first second, it felt like a normal air pocket. When you have it normally in air flights, but then like after 1 second, you felt that the decrease and the acceleration of the downfall is not normal. The electricity, like all of the multimedia system and the air conditioning in the airplane stopped working. People that were standing in the aisle or just going, you know, to the toilet they fell. People fell from anyone that wasn't sitting fell. So it was like the craziest roller coaster that you ever did, but like multiplied by 1,000. This is how it felt. And it just didn't feel right. It felt like something really wrong is happening here.
2: That's Adam Poloff, who was on the flight with his wife and children. Meanwhile, this passenger describes how the plane plunged suddenly as passengers and crew attempted to take back control of the aircraft.
5: We were dropping very, very sharply, suddenly, and it got balanced, the plane, and then again... starts dropping and again burnt, but luckily a couple of passengers and crew members took over, and we end up landing in Saudi Arabia.
2: That was another passenger describing just what it was like on board. Now, the pilot who was stabbed is an Indian citizen, and we understand he did manage to fight back and eventually managed to open the cockpit door, allowing passengers and crew to enter and overpower the alleged hijacker. Now, the pilot is in a stable condition and out of surgery. CNN's Jeremy Diamond is in Tel Aviv and has spoken to passengers as they returned home on another flight.
6: An Israeli officials are beginning to call this an attempted terrorist attack, with the Israeli Prime Minister tonight even saying that what was prevented here would have been a 9/11 style disaster. But privately, Aaron, I can tell you that my Israeli sources are being far more circumspect about all of this. They say that they are certainly investigating this as a potential terrorist attack, but they also acknowledge that there is a lot that they still don't know, particularly about the suspect's motives in this case. So far, officials have yet to publicly identify this individual, beyond sources telling us that he was an Omani national. He is now in the custody of Saudi Arabia, and the Israeli Prime Minister tonight telling our colleague Jim Sciutto that this suspect is expected to be extradited to the UAE, where the Israelis will be able to have far more involvement and cooperation in the next layers of that investigation. What we are learning a lot more about, though, already are the heroic rescue efforts that took place on board. I heard tonight and spoke with several of the men who were involved in charging towards that cockpit, describing the moments of terror on board, and also the ways in which they zip-tied the assailant. He apparently didn't put up much of a fight once he was actually taken down. I also spoke with Dr. Shota Musayev, a dentist on board who actually administered medical care to the pilot who had been stabbed. He told me that he was terrified that that Indian pilot might not make it, that he was coming in and out of consciousness as they were landing in Saudi Arabia. But thankfully, that pilot is indeed now at a hospital in Saudi Arabia and recovering from his serious injury.
2: And that's CNN's Jeremy Diamond reporting. We will have more on this incident throughout the program. We'll be speaking to a pilot later on in the next hour, and we'll bring you any updates as they come to hand. We're going to turn to domestic political news now. A newly appointed Greens leader, David Shoebridge, is vowing to replace Labor and fight One Nation to restore, in his words, hope and faith in Australian politics. Senator Shoebridge says Australians have a right to feel angry and has positioned his party as an alternative for disaffected voters. Our political reporter, Lexi Junewick, explains his pitch to the electorate.
7: Not even 24 hours after being elected Greens leader following what was an unprecedented vote for the party, David Shoebridge's message to Australians is clear. He wants the Greens not to reform Labor, but to replace it. So it's clear that he is looking to position the minor party as a place for disaffected Australians to park their vote instead of One Nation. He's wasted no time in accusing the government of failing to cater for everyday Aussies and instead, in his words, cater for the top end of town. He wants to change that, and he's vowed today to fight for everyday Australians. Here's a bit more of that pitch.
8: While it's getting so much harder for people in their ordinary lives, they can also see this super elite, you know, this 1%, the billionaires and others, making bank, getting richer than they've ever been before, and saying, well, hang on, why is politics serving that 1%? And they want to see us in there, fighting for them, not being in the pocket of corporates. And you know, that's, I think, the challenge. And I've got to tell you, we're up for this challenge.
7: The relationship that the Greens and the Labor share is very important because the Greens hold the balance of power in the Senate for government bills that don't get support from the coalition. And we have seen this relationship work effectively in the past. It was only last year that we saw the Greens strike a deal with Labor to overhaul Australia's national environmental laws. But in wake of Senator Shoebridge's, I think it's safe to say, an attack on the way that Labor is doing things, Environment Minister Murray Watt hasn't held back in response. He's urged Senator Shoebridge to work constructively with the government. Here's Murray Watt a little earlier today on Channel 9.
9: I mean, David Shoebridge is one of the leaders of the angry, militant faction of the Greens Party. We certainly hope that Senator Shoebridge can take a more constructive approach to working with the Parliament and working with the government than he's shown to date. And I really hope for the Greens' sake that it's not a return to the bad old days where they just wanted to block everything. I mean, the Greens have got to make a decision about whether they want to work with the Parliament, work with the government to achieve progress, or whether they want to go back to that kind of angry blocking that they engaged in last term and that saw them lose a lot of seats.
7: Environment Minister Murray Watt there, and Green Senator and now leader David Shoebridge says that he's willing to work with the government, but it needs to put forward, in his eyes, legislation that creates a material and a positive difference for Australians, giving examples this morning including taxing big corporations and also implementing guardrails around AI.
2: And that's our political reporter, Lexi Junewick there. You're listening to ABC News Radio. Hello, I'm Tamara Wern. Making news, the 13-metre whale carcass, which is laid on a Perth city beach for 3 days, is now being removed by a heavy-duty crane. The whale weighed 31 tonnes when it washed ashore on Monday. The carcass will be loaded onto a truck and then buried at Red Hill Land Waste Management Facility in the Perth Hills later today. The federal government's free COVID vaccination program is coming to an end today. COVID vaccines are moving to the National Immunisation Program, alongside vaccines for measles, RSV and the flu. And the annual Darwin Laksa Festival has launched with an event in the city's waterfront this morning. More than 100 venues are participating in the event, serving up laksa-flavoured dishes from mud crabs to cheesecake. We're going to stay at home, and after more than a year of talk, the federal government's alternative to the National Disability Insurance Scheme for some children begins today. Thriving Kids is intended to offer children and families a baseline level of support in places they already live, learn and play, without needing a diagnosis or specialist referral. Disability Affairs reporter Naz Campanella explains what we should expect from the changes.
10: Thriving Kids is a $4 billion program that is going to basically help divert some children under 9 with autism or developmental delay with mild to moderate support needs off the NDIS eventually and onto this new program. So basically the first phase, which begins today, is rolling out a phone helpline and also some online resources for parents, basically places where they can go to seek information about things like developmental delay, autism, and where what services they can access. Now, there will be a sort of staged rollout. The federal government says that other services, which it's calling targeted supports or therapies, which will be rolled out in pre and primary schools, will sort of ramp up over the next 15 months as well.
11: And what are advocates in the sector saying about today's launch?
10: Look, advocates have several concerns. Firstly, that the states and territories which will be running those targeted supports that I just spoke of, those therapies in pre and primary schools, the states and territories are at different stages. And so there's a bit of concern that there will be an inconsistency and differences in what children and families can access across the states and territories. Also, that there is a concern of what will happen once children turn 9 and if they're not on the NDIS, where do they go to continue receiving supports, and how mild to moderate support needs is defined and who is defining it as well.
11: And as you said, Naz, this is the launch of the first stage. Where does it go from here?
10: So basically what happens from here is those targeted supports will roll out over the next 15 months, or therapies. The full rollout is supposed to be complete, according to the government, by 2028 in January. And important to note that the government has reiterated time and again that people who have permanent and significant disability, including developmental delay and autism, will still gain access to the NDIS post January 2028 if they're deemed to require that level of support, and that no, it has also said that no one will be removed from the scheme until full implementation of the program.
2: That's our Disability Affairs reporter Naz Campanella. Now, former federal court judge Dr. Ian Ross, AO, has been appointed to lead South Australia's Royal Commission into Artificial Intelligence. The other two commissioners, announced today by South Australian Premier Peter Malinauskas, are former Tech Council of Australia CEO Kate Pounder and artificial intelligence expert Christopher Manning. Mr. Malinauskas previously announced the inquiry was intended to maximise the benefits and minimise unwanted impacts from the growth of AI. The Premier says it's also expected to hear from businesses, unions, industry bodies, technology companies and academics.

0: Peter Malinauskas has today given details on the term of reference for the Royal Commission.
1: Our exercise here is to put South Australia in a genuine position of leadership when it comes to the policy that a subnational jurisdiction is responsible for, about how we use this technology, how we adopt this technology, and how we de-risk the rollout of this technology where we can. You know, we have to be honest about the fact that South Australia does not have, you know, a state government does not have the ability to put the AI genie back in the bottle, even if we wanted to. Our responsibility is to acknowledge that this technology is with us. It is going to shape our society in a considerable way, and try and make sure we can mitigate the risks in ways that we are responsible for, but also seize on the opportunities, which are clearly real. And we want to pursue that balance. We want to be a policy leader in the application of that balance. There are a whole range of functions that states are responsible for within our federation that need to think through really clearly and carefully about how we're going to use AI. You know, how do we want schools using AI? We don't want kids to graduate from school not knowing how to use it, but equally we don't want kids to complete their schooling having had AI do it for them. Getting that balance right is critical. Similarly, governments, particularly at a subnational level where we do all the front-end service delivery, would be crazy if we didn't think about the way that AI could improve our productivity. The demand on public services at a state level is growing at a rapid pace, and we have to have the ability to be more productive, and AI can help us do that. I mean, the opportunities around public health and the health sector more broadly are incredibly exciting, but they also bring with it risks, and we need to think through how we're going to use AI as government more broadly in a way that actually helps people rather than creating risks for them. And of course, we saw some of those risks come to light during the course of last week. And then, of course, there is the industry policy more broadly. South Australia is set to be home to some substantial data centres, all things being equal. Now, with ONUP itself, that is relatively straightforward to regulate. Data centres are and ultimately a piece of infrastructure, and we need to make sure that they're regulated in a way that they don't do harm to society, but at the same time create some opportunity. What matters, though, is whether or not the state can leverage that opportunity of being home to data centres to the area where we're going to see more productive value. We don't want the state just to be a home to data centres for other people to get the uplift. We want to be able to get access to the uplift. So leveraging our position in regards to data centres, but also being home to the nation's leading institute around AI in the Australian Institute of Machine Learning, gives us an opportunity to be able to do that.
0: And that's South Australian Premier Peter Malinauskas giving details on the terms of reference for South Australia's Royal Commission into Artificial Intelligence. And the Royal Commission is expected to deliver a report to the government no later than the 1st of July next year. Heat waves and wildfires combined with human-caused emissions exposed around a third of the world's population to extremely high levels of ozone pollution this year. That's according to the Copernicus Atmosphere Monitoring Service in Germany. It says what's called ground-level ozone pollution can damage our lungs, cause breathing problems, and trigger asthma attacks. It also says the pollution can travel far beyond the original area affected by the fires. Mark Parrington is a senior scientist at Copernicus. He explains how climate change is contributing to this.
2: If we're seeing more frequent heat waves and longer heat waves, typically we have high pressure, fairly stable atmospheric conditions, so low wind speeds, less clouds, so there's more sunshine. And the stable atmospheric conditions mean that these precursor emissions can accumulate. And then with the sunlight and the higher temperatures making the chemical reactions more efficient, then this can really generate much higher ozone pollution. So one of the main things that we found was that almost 40% of the world's population is exposed to the worst ozone pollution. And we've shown some breakdown of this continent by continent, and also to show this can affect different parts of the world at different times of year. The most people that are affected are in places where the population density is really high. That means there's a lot of people exposed to the ozone, but also there's a lot of activities, a lot of industry, traffic, and pollution sources in those places.

0: which provide these compounds that can then lead to the ozone production. So these are the regions that are most impacted. But if ozone produced at ground level gets higher up into the atmosphere, it has a longer lifetime, it can be transported over hundreds, thousands of kilometers. And then if under the right weather conditions that comes back to the surface, it can also provide ozone pollution in relatively remote places as well, far from the emission source.
1: And that was Mark Parrington, who's a senior scientist at Copernicus, speaking to the BBC. And now on ABC News Radio, it's time for us to get all the latest in the day's sport with Fraser Fyfe. And Fraser, you've got some breaking news for us about Chris Fagan.
2: Yeah, indeed. Tomorrow, we've been wanting to know what his decision was, whether he would coach on in 2027. And he has decided that he will call time after a decade at the helm of the Brisbane Lions, where he transformed the club into an AFL powerhouse. With more, here is Kira Jones.
3: When Fagan arrived at Brisbane in 2016, the club was coming off a second bottom finish and desperate for a major rebuild. His first season ended with the wooden spoon, but the turnaround came quickly. By 2019, the Lions had returned to finals, beginning a remarkable run of success. They reached the 2023 grand final, falling just 4 points short. A year later, Brisbane fought their way from fifth to the premiership before going back-to-back in 2025 and completing a three-peat this year. The 65-year-old built his coaching philosophy around trust, connection and belief in his players, transforming the Lions from cellar dwellers into an AFL powerhouse.
2: In separate AFL news, Fremantle winger Nathan O'Driscoll will look to leave the club this off-season, despite having a multi-year deal offer by the Dockers. O'Driscoll and Fremantle have been in discussions about his future at the club for most of 2026, but he informed the Dockers that he wants a move. The AFL's free agency period opens up on Friday, while the trade period will start on Monday. Well, Brisbane Broncos fullback Tamika Upton has become the first NRLW player to be awarded three Dally M medals, finishing ahead of 2022 winner Racine McGregor. Upton will now play for her sixth premiership on Sunday when the Broncos take on the Roosters in the season decider. Upton says her teammates are constantly pushing her to do better.
4: I think when you love what you're doing, you always find ways and always want to get better. And I think I'm surrounded by some really special people, with the staff and more importantly the players that I have around me. And yeah, we push each other to be better, and I'm just really loving footy at the moment. We have a big goal in mind, obviously.
2: Meanwhile, injured Panthers halfback Nathan Cleary claimed the men's award for the first time. And Newcastle halfback Sandon Smith says finding opportunities to break the Roosters' defensive line will be key in this weekend's men's grand final. Smith scored two tries in last weekend's prelim final win over Penrith. Both were long-range tries, coming off the back of mistakes by the Panthers. He says that he'll be searching for moments to challenge Sydney's strong defence.
5: As Harl's got to look for that, you know, our forwards are laying the platform for us, and we've got to sit back and sort of stay present in the game and look for those opportunities, because, you know, especially in finals games, it's sort of those moments that can break a game open.
2: The Sydney Kings have beaten the Brisbane Bullets to remain the last unbeaten side in basketball's NBL. The Kings' Kendrick Davis wrapped up 24 points, 8 rebounds and 7 assists as the Kings won 93-78 in the Ignite Cup matchup. Sydney now tops the NBL standings after 3 rounds, with Adelaide and Brisbane second and third respectively. The New Zealand Breakers also defeated the Cairns Taipans 98-75 in Auckland. Australia's one-day men's cricket captain says they're making steady progress as they look towards next year's World Cup. Mitch Marsh scored 56 off 42 balls as Australia finished their one-day series against South Africa with a win to go down 2-1 in the series. Australia set a target of 9 for 322, but heavy rain caused an early finish to the game, with South Africa 4 for 145 when the covers came on. Australia won by 45 runs thanks to the DLS method. Marsh has told Fox Sports that his side is shaping up well for next year's big competition.
6: Looking forward to the World Cup of 12 months' time. It's gradual improvement. We do have some guys that haven't got a lot of experience at this level, and in particular playing in South Africa against a team that plays very well at home. So there'll always be some great learnings from that, and we look forward to taking them forward.
2: And just to give you an update as well on the live Women's National Cricket League matchup between New South Wales and Queensland. New South Wales not doing too well at the moment. They are 7 for 64 in the 17th over. That means they need a further 222 runs to win, and that's up to Queensland.

0: and put up a total of 4 for 285. So as it stands at the moment, New South Wales' Sarah Coit and Lauren Cheadle are on 8 and 1 respectively. Elise Perry, the top run scorer, with just 19. So if New South Wales is going to pull anything out tomorrow, it's going to take quite an effort for them to do so.
1: Yes, let's hope they've got the energy in the tank to do that for us. Thank you so much, Fraser. That's Fraser Fife there with the latest in sport. Now it's time for us to have a quick look at the markets, and we're seeing a lot of red today. The All Ords is trading down by nearly 2%, down 1.91%. The ASX 200 down by just a bit more, almost 2%, 1.95%. One Australian dollar is still trading at 69 US cents, hasn't managed to bump back up to 70. Now let's have a look at the weather around the nation. Capital cities. Starting in Brisbane, 23 degrees, cloud clearing. Sydney, 26, mostly sunny. Canberra, 24, mostly sunny for you too. Melbourne, 17, rain, possible storm. Hobart, cloudy, 20. Perth, also 20, possible showers. And in Darwin, 32 degrees, possible showers for you today as well. It's 2:30 in the east, 2 o'clock in the centre and 12:30 in the west, and it's time now for us to get the latest news headlines with William Howard Evans. Hi, William.
2: Hi, Tamara. Investigations are continuing after a pilot on a flight from Dubai to Tel Aviv was stabbed by their co-pilot. The attacker allegedly tried to crash the aircraft before passengers and crew stormed the cockpit and intervened. Two off-duty pilots then stepped in and brought the plane down for an emergency landing in Saudi Arabia. The federal opposition leader Angus Taylor has welcomed a Labor Premier's apparent criticism of the federal government's spending. New South Wales Premier Chris Minns said yesterday that all governments need to be careful with public money and take demand out of the economy. Interest rates reached a 15-year high this week, sparking a political fight over domestic spending levels. Australian house prices have fallen 6 months in a row, with further falls expected. Cotality's home value index dropped 1.1% in September, with all capital cities except for Darwin recording declines. A housemate of Sydney man Jessie Baird has told a murder trial that she believed Mr. Baird and Beau Lamar Condon were no longer a couple after an argument. Former police officer Beau Lamar Condon is accused of shooting Jessie Baird and his partner Luke Davies with his service pistol inside a Paddington home in 2024. The lawyers for a woman on death row in the US state of Tennessee say she's still alive after two doses of lethal injection. Krista Pike's execution was delayed after a last-minute stay, with the Supreme Court ultimately clearing the way for it to go ahead a few hours later. 50-year-old Pike was sentenced to death for the murder she committed when she was 18 years old. And the 13-metre whale carcass, which has laid on Perth's city beach for 3 days, is now being moved by a heavy-duty crane. The whale weighed 31 tonnes when it washed ashore on Monday. A huge crane has begun to lift the whale from its position this morning. Tamara, that's the latest news. I'll have more in just under half an hour.
1: Looking forward to it. Thanks so much, William.
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1: Hello, I'm Tamara Wern. It's great to have your company this Thursday, the 1st of October. Coming up.
4: The pilot was in very bad shape, but he had the sense to, in a way he was a hero, to open the door.
1: The US president hails the pilot attacked in the cockpit of a flight to Israel as investigators look at what motivated his co-pilot to turn violent. Australian house prices are continuing their price plummet, a price is forecast to continue falling, and temporary disaster roaming is finally ready in Australia. Yes, we do start with that developing story from overseas, and Israeli intelligence officers are investigating a suspected hijacking on board a passenger plane from Dubai to Tel Aviv overnight. 174 crew and passengers are now safe and recovering in Israel after one pilot stabbed the other and appeared to try to crash the plane. He was overpowered by passengers and the crew before two other pilots who happened to be travelling on the plane stepped in and made an emergency landing in South Saudi Arabia. A senior Israeli minister has described the incident as an attempted jihadist terror attack, though the motive still remains unclear. The BBC's John Donison was there as Israeli passengers returned home to Tel Aviv.
5: Celebration at Tel Aviv airport this evening after the 100 or so Israeli passengers who were on board arrived safely back home. Hundreds of journalists are waiting to hear their stories after what must have been a terrifying ordeal. Much is still unclear, but this appears to have been an attempted hijacking, not by a passenger, but by a pilot. It's reported in the cockpit he got into a fight with the other pilot and one of them was stabbed. Passengers say the crew asked for help, and then some on board apparently managed to break into the cockpit, tackle the pilot, and pin him down. This passenger was on board.
6: I spoke with several people who were in the cockpit, and there are quite a few versions. It's unclear how the cockpit door was opened. What is clear is that there were two pilots in the front. One stabbed the other, and there were two spare pilots who were supposed to operate the next flight. The relief pilots are European, one of them British, who entered and pulled the aircraft up, pulled the yoke, stabilised the plane, and landed us in Saudi Arabia.
5: The plane had plummeted some 17,000 feet in 2 minutes. Two other Fly Dubai pilots who were on the plane were then able to fly it safely to Saudi Arabia. Israel's Prime Minister Benjamin Netanyahu says the pilot has been arrested and that the passengers on board are heroes.
7: This morning there was a very serious security incident on a flight from Dubai to Israel. Almost all the passengers on the flight were Israelis. During the flight, as they approached the country, one of the pilots stabbed the other pilot, and apparently he tried to crash the plane with its occupants.
5: Investigators will now be looking into the background of the pilot and what his possible motive might have been.
1: That's the BBC's John Donison reporting. Heading back home now, and Australian house prices fell for a sixth straight month in September. Catality's home value index fell 1.1% in the month, taking cumulative declines to 5.2% below March's peak. Experts say housing values are likely to continue falling into 2027 from higher rates. Business reporter Nassim Kadim has more.
8: Nearly every capital city in the country is experiencing falls. So this was led by Brisbane, down 1.5% in the month, Sydney down 1.4%, Adelaide 1.3%, Perth 1.2%, then Canberra, the regions, Hobart, Melbourne. Darwin was the only state to buck the trend, but this is now the sixth month of national consecutive falls in the property market. So it's showing that all the changes that the RBA is making and the government's making are starting to bite. We've obviously seen the government's budget changes to property tax breaks, to negative gearing and the capital gains tax discount. Now, that is pulling some investors out of the market and seeing less some investor interest drop at auctions. But also, and this is probably the biggest factor experts say, is that it's interest rate rises. So interest rate rises are making it impossible for first-home buyers to break in. They just don't have enough money now to service a mortgage, and so it's becoming far harder to get a loan to try and break in. I've spoken to a number of experts, both developers in the industry as well as economists, and they're pretty much in sync that it's going to be somewhere between 10 to 15% over the next coming months, going into next year possibly. And this could get far worse. They say a lot of it depends on what happens overseas as well. You know, does the Iran war drag on? Do oil prices hit over US $150 a barrel? Do we see further interest rate rises? You know, some economists are predicting the RBA is likely to hold and see how the effect of four interest rate rises already this year, which have taken rates to their highest rates in 15 years, are going to bite. But others are saying there could possibly be another rate rise on Melbourne Cup Day.
1: That's our business reporter, Nassim Kadim there. Now, it's been 3 years in the making, but temporary disaster roaming is finally ready in Australia. It means people in regional areas will be able

0: that's facing the outage will get in touch with a surviving network operator. So if there is still another network there that's available, they will request access to their network. That operator of the surviving network will then need to quickly assess, do they have enough capacity on the network to safely bring across all of those users from the network that's facing an outage. Once they've made that assessment and they've decided that it's safe to do so, they will then activate temporary disaster roaming. And from a user's perspective, they will just automatically be connected to that surviving network. It'll allow them to make voice calls, to send text messages, and to use some low bandwidth data services like WhatsApp or iMessage, or even to check emergency services websites like Fires Near Me.
1: Now, when it comes to switching on this in the first place, who decides when a crisis level has reached the point when it's needed, and who ultimately makes that decision? Because it is split across multiple networks. So who does that responsibility lie with?
0: So the decision will be between the telcos. So one telco will know when they're facing an outage. So they will have an alarm go off that says a certain mobile base station has gone offline due to a natural disaster. And they will then reach out to the other telco, which still has a network online, to put in that request. It's only the telcos that have that operational data at their fingertips so that they can make an assessment. Is there sufficient capacity on the network? Can I safely bring across all of those users? And if that assessment is made and it's safe to do so, they will then activate temporary disaster roaming. The reason that the telcos need to make that decision is the only thing worse than one network outage is two network outages. And if you had a process that just automatically turned temporary disaster roaming on before they've done that thorough assessment, there's a real risk that the surviving network could be overloaded, and that needs to be avoided at all costs.
1: Now, developing this process or this system has been years in the making. Do we have any idea of how long it would take when a telco knows their network has gone down for them to make that assessment and then switch on this emergency roaming?
0: It will happen as quickly as possible. Telcos will know immediately if their network faces an outage. They will have a network operations centre, which is a 24/7 facility, which is looking at where their network is operating, particularly when there's a natural disaster in place. And they will be able to very quickly reach out to that operator with a surviving network, and they will make that assessment as quickly as possible if they can bring that traffic across and activate temporary disaster roaming.
1: Australia is a pretty big place, and there's most of Australia in the regions, and rural Australia doesn't have access to multiple networks. They really only have Telstra or one network available. What will happen in those scenarios?
0: So where there's only the Telstra network available, Telstra will still make temporary disaster roaming available to Optus and Vodafone customers if it is safe to do so and if they have sufficient capacity on their networks. That's even in areas where there is only the Telstra network available. Now, it is still the case that if there is only one infrastructure network in place and that network faces an outage, then there will not be any mobile coverage. Temporary disaster roaming does not solve that. In areas where there's only one network and it faces an outage, there's no alternative in place.
1: And is this a world first? Have we seen this play out in other countries, and how has it worked there? Have there been any faults that we should take note of?
0: It is certainly world leading, even if it's not the world first. It has been done in a few other countries around the world. I think Japan is one example. But what Australian telcos have done here is certainly world leading. It's required a lot of work for the telcos to establish those protocols between their network operations centres to ensure that the service works. Over recent months, they've been rigorously testing the service, pressure testing it to make sure that if it does need to be activated over this high-risk weather season, that it can safely do so.
1: We've been talking here a lot about ensuring, you know, relying on systems working and checks and balances and communication between the different telcos. All three telcos have seen major outages in the last few years affecting 000 calls, so the most serious of call a person could ever make. How much trust can Australians have that the telcos will be able to operate this framework smoothly? And are there safeguards in place or any mechanism for reporting any incidents that might happen?
0: I think this is a really important step for the telco industry to be rebuilding trust with Australians. They have delivered this service off their own.

0: that. It is not a requirement. They have made all of the substantial investments required to stand up temporary disaster roaming by themselves. They've put all of the operational situation and requirements in place to stand this up, and it will be a really innovative service for Australians. It comes at no cost. If you're a user, you will just have your usual mobile service, and there's no additional cost to use temporary disaster roaming. And I think it's something that Australians will really appreciate when they're facing a disaster situation. This is more than just emergency calling. It's more than just being able to call 000. It means that Australians can stay in touch with their family and friends and loved ones and let them know that they're okay when a disaster strikes.
1: Now, regional independent MP Helen Haynes, the federal member for Indi, has been pushing to make this system legislated. So far, she's been unsuccessful on that front. Is this self-governed and self-run now by the telcos, and would it give Australians more peace of mind if this system was mandatory and legislated by government?
0: Because this is the first time that's been activated in Australia, it has been done to this point completely by the industry itself. I think it's only right that for this high-risk weather season, we let the system be tested, be used in the real world. We hope that there are no natural disasters, but there is always a big risk over the summer season. So we're going to learn a lot of lessons this summer over how temporary disaster roaming operates. The telcos already stay in very close contact with the emergency services organisations when a natural disaster strikes. We'll certainly be in touch with Commonwealth agencies as well. So we will learn a lot of lessons over this high-risk weather season about how it operates. And then we will take those lessons and put them into place to ensure it's as safe as possible.
1: Well, Luke, thank you so much for taking us through how it all work. And yes, it has started operating on the first official day of the bushfire season here in Australia. So hopefully we won't see that it's needed to be used this summer or for quite some time. We appreciate you speaking to us today.
0: Thanks for having me on the program.
1: And that is Luke Coleman, who's the Australian Telecommunications Alliance CEO. You're listening to ABC News Radio. Hello, I'm Tamara Wern. Making news, Fly Dubai is suspending all flights between the United Arab Emirates and Israel as authorities investigate an attempted plane hijacking. Israeli Prime Minister Benjamin Netanyahu says one pilot on the flight from Dubai to Tel Aviv stabbed the other pilot and tried to crash the jet. But passengers stormed the cockpit and managed to hold the alleged attacker down. Staying overseas, and the lawyers for a woman on death row in the US state of Tennessee say she's still alive after two doses of lethal injection. Krista Pike's execution was delayed after a last-minute stay, with the Supreme Court ultimately clearing the way for it to go ahead a few hours later. And in the AFL, Brisbane Lions coach Chris Fagan has announced his retirement after a decade at the helm. Now, Queensland still hasn't signed up to the federal government's new Thriving Kids program, despite the rollout starting today. The program is designed to replace the NDIS for kids under nine with mild to moderate autism or developmental delays. All other states and territories have signed up, but parents and advocates are still concerned too many children will fall through the gaps. Catherine Gregory reports.
2: It's day one of the Albanese government's new Thriving Kids program. But in actuality, it'll be a slow transition for kids under nine with developmental delays or mild to moderate autism who are on the National Disability Insurance Scheme.
3: Families will not suddenly find themselves off the NDIS today and in a different scheme, so nothing really changes. What today is the start of a phased rollout of a whole new system of support for children.
2: Andrew Whitehouse is the Deputy Director of the Kids Research Institute Australia. He says states and territories will start providing services from today through things like parent peer groups, parent helplines and supported play groups. And soon there'll be allied health interventions such as occupational and speech therapy, aids or equipment. But there is one big change.
3: Whereas in the NDIS, the kids receive or the families received individualised budgets. So those budgets went to the families who could then buy services in the competitive market. The difference here is that the money is going to the services to build up those services directly, and then families can access them.
2: Still, parents and advocates are anxious about what this new program means for children, and in particular, whether some will miss out on support. Queensland is against the reform, saying it lacks clarity on what low to moderate needs are and

0: accuses the federal government of cost-shifting to states and territories, making it the only jurisdiction which hasn't signed up to Thriving Kids. David Crisafulli is the Queensland Premier.
1: But we want the federal government to ensure that families don't fall through the cracks. And we want those families to be given the support they need. And the federal government, by its own admission, says that the NDIS is a runaway train. All we want is families to be protected.
0: Children in Queensland will continue to receive support under the NDIS until January 2028, like all others across the country. But beyond that, it's unclear if Queensland still doesn't sign up. Andrew Whitehouse agrees the definitional aspect of what low to moderate needs are is confusing, but believes the reform is moving in the right direction.
2: Part of the issue is what is the definition of the children who now go to this scheme rather than the NDIS, and that's a really sticky issue. The broad aspect, though, is that the NDIS does need reform. There is no doubt that the NDIS, this one sort of approach to all children, just simply wasn't serving the needs of all children. So the Thriving Kids scheme is broadly the right policy. It supports children getting access based on their level of need rather than the presence or absence of a diagnosis. That's a really important fundamental change. The services will be delivered in everyday settings. But also young kids, their needs change over time. Mm. And the Thriving Kids policy is there to try to adapt to that as well.
0: Autism advocacy groups are still very concerned about what Thriving Kids will mean for children with autism, particularly those older than 9, when Thriving Kids no longer applies. They're also concerned about how it'll work if an autism diagnosis is no longer needed under the Thriving Kids program and whether it'll undermine supports. But Professor Frank Oberclade, the Director of Policy at the Children's Research Institute and co-chair of Thriving Kids Advisory Committee, says the lack of diagnosis is a good thing.
3: Part of the difficulty with the NDIS was it was focused on diagnosis. What's wrong with the child? What's the deficit? How do we fix this child? Which is a long way from what the research tells us is best practice. The best practice way of supporting children's outcomes is to involve parents as the centre. But secondly, the research has very clearly that we need to provide supports once concerns are first identified. And with NDIS, the need to get a diagnosis meant that there were problems with access, problems with equity. It took a long time often to get to a diagnosis, and all the time the child was missing out on the sort of supports that can make a difference.
0: In a statement, the federal NDIS Minister, Jenny McAllister, said from today, a new digital hub and national autism phone support service will give families an easy place to start.
4: That's Catherine Gregory reporting. Now, new data reveals Switzerland's glaciers suffered a near-record loss of ice this year as intense summer heat waves led to unusually rapid melting. The BBC's Switzerland correspondent Imogen Folkes reports.
5: The key findings for this year are that the glaciers have lost another 5.5% of their volume. That's almost the same. We had a record loss in 2022, close to 6%. And if you look at the last 5 years, these glaciers have lost 20%, a fifth of their volume. And the bigger ones this year, your listeners might know the Rhone Glacier or the Aletsch, they this summer with these successive heat waves have lost more than ever. Now, some people might be saying, well, why does that really matter, ice on the top of a mountain? I've been talking to Matthias Huss, who's the head of glacier monitoring here in Switzerland.
6: The long-term consequences, water shortage, we're not seeing it now because we're still getting out a lot of water from the glaciers during these heat waves. But if we repeat the same year 20 years from now, it will be much more critical in terms of water availability for irrigation, the food supply. It's also all the transportation chains, also nuclear power plants sometimes needed to close down because there was simply not enough water in the streams. So it's really changing the whole situation.
7: Imogen, the Alps are known for glaciers, but what could the future look like?
5: Well, this is actually the thing that everybody in this part of the world is asking themselves. I just 2 weeks ago drove up over the Alps from Italy. It's a trip I do almost every year in September. And this is the first time I have seen no snow, no ice, everything grey. Now,

0: Matthias Huss spends every year from June till September way up in the High Alps measuring the ice. This year, he found a really different landscape.
1: I've just visited a large plateau that is now completely devoid of ice. It's a moon landscape, dry and dead. There are some little remnants, some ice blocks still lying around and melting there on the hot rocks. And interestingly also, the vegetation is coming back and trying to recolonize these deserts. So it's a shifting of the elevation boundaries. The ice is getting lost and the vegetation is rising.
0: There we go. Beautiful views that we all know about in the Alps, but these views are changing. And as we heard there from Matthias Huss and from the report published today, the consequences are going to be much more than the postcards we sent home from Holland in the Alps are changing.
2: That's the BBC Switzerland correspondent Imogen Foulkes there. Now it's time for us to get all the latest in the day's sport with Fraser Fife. And Fraser, the end of an era in the AFL. Three-time premiership coach Chris Fagan is retiring.
3: Yeah, indeed. Tomorrow, one of the architects of Brisbane's rise to being an AFL powerhouse has decided to step away after a decade as head coach. With more, here's Kira Jones.
4: Fagan took over a Lions side languishing near the bottom of the ladder in 2016 and endured a wooden spoon in his first season. But within 2 years, Brisbane was back playing finals, beginning a sustained period of success. The club came within 4 points of a premiership in 2023 before going one better the following year. They backed that up with another flag in 2025 and sealed a three-peat this season. Fagan's coaching was built on trust, connection and an unwavering belief in his players. He leaves behind a remarkable legacy, having turned a struggling Lions outfit into one of the most successful teams of the modern AFL era.
3: Shifting to the NRL, and the Newcastle Knights are moving into the pointy end of their preparations for this Sunday's decider against the Roosters. It's been fan pandemonium across the Hunter this week, with Newcastle fans celebrating the men's side's first grand final appearance in 25 years. Sydney are widely tipped as favourites for the match, but Knights halfback Sandon Smith, who is a former Rooster, says they're a dangerous side.
5: They got an awesome squad, you know, they got some of the most talented players in the game there at the moment. But yeah, we'll go over some preview and review, look at what we can do to combat that, and then we'll narrow our focus to go and do a job on Sunday.
3: Meanwhile, Roosters centre Rob Toya says it's a dream come true to be preparing for his first decider. Speaking to the ABC at last night's Dally M Awards, Toya says he's elated to feature in a match after a whirlwind rise.
6: I still can't believe I'm going to be playing this grand final. It's all dreams are made of, to be honest. It's been a bit of a blur, but I'm just so grateful for all the work we put in the off-season, pre-season, and to be here at this moment and to be playing on Sunday. It's so crazy.
3: Injured Penrith halfback Nathan Cleary accepted his first Dally M medal for the league's best player, while Brisbane fullback Tamika Upton took out the NRLW gong for the third time in 4 seasons. Well, Australia have won their final one-day cricket international against South Africa by 47 runs, thanks to the DLS method. That's after heavy rain caused an early finish to the game. Alex Carey top-scored with 74, as Australia set a target of 9 for 322. South Africa, who won the series 2-1, were 4 for 145 when the rain came. Australia now have a little over a week before the first test match gets underway in Durban. Meanwhile, India's cricketer Shubman Gill has scored a career-best 223 not out as India chased down the West Indies 7 for 405 with 39 balls to spare in their second one-day international. The West Indies look to be favourites, having posted their highest ever total in the format, but India's captain was in sublime form, bringing up his century off to 62 balls and his 200 is 55 balls later. Gill smashed 8 sixes and 26 fours, putting on 255 for the first week. Wicket with Rohit Sharma, who scored a century of his own. And that is the latest in sport. Tamara?
2: Fraser, thank you so much. That's Fraser Fife there. You'll have more sport for us in the next half hour. You're listening to ABC News Radio. Let's have a quick look at the markets. Now, the All Ords is trading down 1.74%, so slightly improved. It was almost at 2% earlier. The ASX 200 is also down 1.7%. One Australian dollar is buying 69 US cents. Now, let's have a look at the weather around the nation's capital cities. Starting in Brisbane, 23, cloud clearing. Looking sunny, 24 in Sydney, also 24 in Canberra. Mostly sunny, rain, possible storm in Melbourne, 17. Hobart, 19 and partly cloudy. In Perth, possible showers, 19. And in Darwin, 31 and possible showers in store for you.

0: ABC News, good afternoon. I'm William Howard Evans. Israeli Prime Minister Benjamin Netanyahu says the Indian captain of a Fly Dubai flight, along with passengers on board, prevented a September 11-style disaster, foiling an alleged plane hijacking. Ali Crew reports.
1: Speaking to US News Channel's Mr. Netanyahu says the actions of the captain of the flight, identified as Indian national Smit Makhchar, were heroic after he managed to release the door of the cockpit despite being stabbed by his co-pilot. That then enabled passengers to intervene in the alleged plane hijacking before two off-duty pilots took control and made an emergency landing in Saudi Arabia. The Israeli leader says all involved are heroes.
2: The amazing heroism of the Indian pilot, the Israeli passenger and his colleagues, and those pilots managed to prevent a 9/11 disaster.
1: Asked by Fox News whether there was any indication of Iran's involvement, he replied, "It's too early to say."
0: Chris Fagan has called time on his coaching career after a decade at the helm of the Brisbane Lions, where he transformed the club into an AFL dynasty. Kira Jones reports.
3: When Fagan arrived at Brisbane in 2016, the club was coming off a second bottom finish and desperate for a major rebuild. His first season ended with the wooden spoon, but the turnaround came quickly. By 2019, the Lions had returned to finals, beginning a remarkable run of success. They reached the 2023 grand final, falling just 4 points short. A year later, Brisbane fought their way from fifth to the premiership before going back-to-back in 2025 and completing a three-peat this year. The 65-year-old built his coaching philosophy around trust, connection and belief in his players, transforming the Lions from cellar dwellers into an AFL powerhouse.
0: The federal opposition leader Angus Taylor has welcomed a Labor Premier's apparent criticism of the federal government's spending. Yesterday, New South Wales Premier Chris Minns said all governments need to be careful with public money and take demand out of the country. Interest rates reached a 15-year high this week, sparking a political fight over domestic spending levels. Mr. Taylor says he was glad to see a Labor Premier calling out his federal counterparts.
4: He knows and we know, and Australians are increasingly aware of the fact that this government's spending has been driving up inflation and interest rates. He has called out the failures of this Treasurer and the failures of this Prime Minister, and so he should have. Another Labor Premier should do the same.
0: Veterans Affairs Minister Matt Keogh has played down the government's decision to dump a controversial healthcare cap after backlash from veterans groups. Last month, the government bowed to pressure and halted plans to impose an annual $5,000 cap on allied health services for veterans. The plan, announced in May, would have saved the budget about $750 million over 3 years. Mr. Keogh says the decision to backtrack shows the government listens to feedback.
5: I think what's really important with all government policy, whether it's in the veterans portfolio in other areas, is that when government comes forward with ideas around how can it implement reform like recommendations from the Royal Commission or in other areas, that you commit to engaging with the relevant sectors, you consult, you listen and you respond. And that's exactly what we did.
0: Victorian Labor will not lock in candidates for the upper house until 1 month before Election Day, leaving senior ministers in political purgatory. State political reporter Rachel Eddy explains.
6: Victorian Labor has been thrashing out deals to protect and prioritise MPs in losing positions for the November 28 election, delaying pre-selections for upper house candidates. The party is expecting to lose almost half its MPs in the upper house. Under a draft timeline, which Labor will approve at a meeting of the Admin Committee tonight, candidates for held seats would be selected by the National Executive on October 21. Remaining seats would be decided a week later, just 1 month before polling day. Minister Enver Erdogan and MP Tom McIntosh are expected to swap positions, putting the minister in a safer position, but outraging local members in eastern Victoria who back their existing representative.
0: The lawyers for a woman on death row in the US state of Tennessee say she's still alive after two doses of lethal injection.

0: Action. Christa Pike's execution was delayed after a last-minute stay, with the Supreme Court ultimately clearing the way for it to go ahead a few hours later. And a dead whale that's been rotting on a Perth beach for days has been taken to landfill. The carcass was first reported washed ashore on Monday. ABC News.
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1: Hello, I'm Tamara Wern. It's great to have your company this Thursday, the 1st of October. Coming up...
3: We were dropping very, very sharply, suddenly, but luckily a couple of passengers and crew members took over.
1: Investigators are trying to figure out why a pilot attacked his colleague in the cockpit. Israel claims it's a terrorist incident. We'll take a closer look at what checks are in place for airline crew. And surcharges on debit and credit cards are banned from today, and home prices are falling again, but first home buyers are still struggling to enter the market. Yes, it's just gone 3 o'clock in the east, 2:30 in the centre and 1 o'clock in the west. Now, it started as an ordinary routine flight from Dubai to Tel Aviv in Israel. But 2.5 hours after takeoff, a Boeing 737 operated by Fly Dubai plunged 6,000 metres in 35 seconds. One passenger says for a moment he felt like he was not among the living. Realising something was terribly wrong, passengers and crew stormed the cockpit and found a frightening and bloody scene. One of the co-pilots is accused of attacking the other co-pilot, allegedly stabbing him inside the cockpit. The injured pilot managed to fight back and unlock the cockpit door. Other off-duty pilots on board were able to take control of the plane and land it in Saudi Arabia, ensuring the safety of all 174 people on board. Now, Israeli Defence Minister Israel Katz has described the incident as a jihadist terror attempt. Exactly what happened behind the heavy security door in the cockpit is now under investigation. Well, Dr. Tony Stanton is the CEO of consultancy firm Strategic Air. He's a pilot and flight examiner who's been flying for 35 years. And he joins us now. Tony, welcome to News Radio.
4: Thank you, Tamara.
1: Now, this incident is under investigation, but what do we know about why the plane took such a drastic plunge and what happened inside the cockpit?
4: Yeah, look, as you say, it's under investigation. What we know is essentially out in the media at the moment. So what we know, as you say, was a Fly Dubai flight travelling from Dubai to Tel Aviv. And we do know that there was some violence on that flight in the cockpit. And the pilots, we know there were two pilots on board. They're actually Fly Dubai pilots that were able to then take control of the aircraft and land the aircraft in Saudi Arabia.
1: Now, it's been reported that the injured co-pilot, who's an Indian national, managed to unlock the security door, allowing passengers and crew to come inside. He's been hailed a hero. What security measures are in place to protect cockpits? Just how hard is it to get in or out?
4: Yeah, look, the door is almost impenetrable. Anything can happen. But since 2001, since September 11, there are a lot of measures put in place to put much more physical security into cockpit doors and so forth. And today, it's almost impossible to get inside to the cockpit unless one of the crew activates the door that allows you to come in. It's almost impenetrable, which is why I'm of the view that the captain must have pressed the button to let people in and provide some support.
1: And every plane has a different design, but is it quite difficult to get that button? Is it an easy release or is it quite a process?
4: No, it's very easy to get to. You can get to it from either seat in the cockpit. I guess where it becomes difficult, if you're in the middle of struggling with somebody in the cockpit, you've got to balance protecting yourself, subduing the other person and getting to the button to try and get some help.
1: Yes, so very difficult under those circumstances. Now, is there a voice recorder or recorder in the cockpit at all that gathers information, whether it's the pilots, co-pilots talking to one another or what action is taken?
4: Yeah, so there's two boxes, if you like, that the investigators will absolutely be very interested to review. One is, as you say, the cockpit voice recorder, and that does exactly what it sounds like it does. It literally records every conversation in the cockpit from way to go, and you can't really delete that. So that'll be something that investigators will look at. The other thing

0: that investigators will be very keen to look at is what's called the flight data recorder. So not voice in the cockpit, but every parameter of that aircraft or many parameters of the aircraft recorded on the FDR. And they'll be piecing all of those things together, together with the interviews of the people that supported and what they saw. So they'll be piecing together the interviews with the cockpit voice recorder, the flight data recorder, to, with an evidence-based view, see exactly what happened second by second.
1: Now, Israel is saying that this is an attempted jihadist terror attack. We don't have any further details about why they are making that claim. Do we know any more at this stage about whether this was a terror incident, or could it potentially be a mental health crisis? So we'll just have to wait and see what the investigation uncovers.
0: Yes, as you said earlier, the Israeli Defence Minister has come out and talked about terrorism. I haven't seen anything anywhere why Israel has formed that view. They haven't come out and talked about linkages or anything else like that to support the view. That may just be a timing issue. They may just not be ready to talk about why they have that view. It's also possible that that's what they jumped to because somebody was in the cockpit with a knife and wanted to do bad things. Time will tell. What I wouldn't discount at this early stage, though, is suicidal ideation, pilot mental health. That's also a plausible cause here in this case. So I'd keep both potentialities open at the moment until I see something from Israel that really explains why they're of the view that it's terrorism.
1: Any incidents like this on aircraft are extremely rare, but if it does turn out to be a mental health crisis, it wouldn't be the first time something like this has occurred. One example, in 2015, a co-pilot on a German Wings flight locked the pilot out of the cockpit and flew the plane into a mountainside, killing all on board. With possible mental health or even terrorism being thrown out at the moment as potential motivations behind this, what checks and balances are in place for pilots in order for them to keep their licences and stay in the air?
0: Yeah, in terms of the terrorism risk, I guess, if I talk about what happens here in Australia as a commercial pilot, everyone would have seen the little red rectangular disc that everyone, all the pilots and people at airports wear around. That's called an ASIC. Every 2 years you renew your ASIC, and that renewal process is where government goes through and does various checks, both domestic and international. And that's one of the controls, if you like, against people that shouldn't be pilots getting control of an aircraft. So that's the terrorism side of things. In terms of the mental health, that's much harder to control, to deal with. It's absolutely something the aviation community needs to come together, and they have done. There's lots of very good initiatives both here in Australia and overseas. But that's incredibly difficult to deal with, pilot mental health. At the moment, again, here in Australia, commercial pilots go and do a medical every year. It looks at the obvious things, ECG, blood pressure, various blood tests, can you see, all of those sorts of things. And then there's a questionnaire about mental health issues. It's very hard, I think, although I'm not a medical doctor, I think it's very hard for something like a questionnaire to really flush out those people that really are struggling with mental health. Because if you're a pilot, you're in front of a doctor, you need your medical, you need a job, and it's very hard. Very scary, really, for a pilot to come forward and say, I need help, when you're worried about keeping your job.
1: And does it become more complicated when you have pilots who might be doing those checks in one country where they might have their licence, but then they might move and fly in another jurisdiction? How does that work when pilots are flying internationally?
0: Yeah, so licensing across the globe really is aligned to a central standard called an ICAO standard, the International Civil Aviation Organisation. So many countries sign up to that standard, or most have, including Australia. And each country tries to align its licensing process to that standard. And one of the key reasons for that is to allow people to move around the world with a common standard licence. So if somebody comes here to Australia with a licence maybe from the UK or somewhere else overseas, you apply to the regulator and say, look, I'd like this conversion. I'd like to convert my UK licence over to an Australian licence. And then the regulator, CASA in this case, says, okay, you need to go and do these things and we'll issue you a licence. In many cases where the licence from overseas is very similar, it's maybe one or two theory exams and a flight test or two, depending on what it is they're looking to convert. But licences are generally transferable around the world with some checks and balances as you come in on the other side.
1: And going forward, what will this incident potentially mean for passengers and crew? Will there need to be more security checks of both? Will this take longer at the airport? Will we see more changes?
0: Yeah, look, there will be lots to learn out of this particular event. There's many questions that I have sitting here that I'd be very interested to see where the investigation goes. In terms of a knife in the cockpit, what kind of knife? How did the pilot get a knife into that secure environment? Because flight crew, cabin crew, they all go through the same security checks that we all do. I'd like to see exactly where this goes in terms of terrorism versus pilot mental health. That'll be interesting to see what that unfolds in the next few weeks. But there is certainly lots to learn out of this, and that's what the aviation industry does. It doesn't rest on its morals of a good safety record. It learns, it adapts, it makes the world a better place.
1: Tony, thank you so much for taking us through this very complicated and still unfolding investigation and for your insights into how the industry operates.
0: You're most welcome.
1: That is Dr. Tony Stanton, who's the CEO of consultancy firm Strategic Air. He is a pilot and a flight examiner who's been flying for 35 years. You're listening to ABC News Radio. Hello, I'm Tamara Wern. Making news overseas, death row inmate Krista Pike has been taken to hospital after her heart was still beating following two lethal injections during her execution in the US state of Tennessee. Her legal team filed an emergency motion to halt the convicted murderer's execution as it was happening, saying Ms. Pike has lost consciousness and still has a heartbeat. To news back home, Victorian public hospital staff have walked off the job this afternoon amid a long-running dispute with the state government over pay and conditions. Emergency care, maternity and paediatric staff are among those who will stay on the job during the four-hour stoppage. And a dead whale that's been rotting on a Perth beach for days has been taken to landfill in an operation that took 2 hours. Now, the Reserve Bank's sweeping payment reforms take effect today, banning surcharges on debit and credit cards. The cap on interchange fees, which is what banks charge businesses for credit cards, has also reduced. Business reporter Adelaide Miller explains the reaction to these changes.
2: It's been quite a mixed response. For the most part, consumers are supportive of banning surcharges on debit and credit cards, but I've been speaking to a number of businesses over the months since the RBA announced these reforms back in March, and many are quite concerned about what this is going to do to their pricing. We know that for the one in six businesses, small businesses that do surcharge, that is because they can't, I guess, cover the fees from the banks within their profit margins. They're operating with really, really tight profit margins. That's why they pass the surcharging fees on. And so because they're still going to be charged a fee from the banks, even though that cap has been reduced on credit cards from 0.8% to 0.3%, there is still going to be a fee there. And so many businesses have told me that from today they are going to be forced to increase their pricing. We obviously saw an interest rate hike on Tuesday. We got the latest inflation figures yesterday, rising to 4%, up from 3.5% in July. So that's quite a big jump. We know that's from the fuel costs that have gone up significantly this year and also housing pressures and building costs. So there is questions about, well, if prices are going to be increasing across the board, what is that going to do to inflation? And I put this question to the RBA earlier this month, and their payments head of payments, Ellis Connolly, told me the RBA does not think that this will have an ongoing impact on inflation because the consumer was paying that price either in a surcharge or now in the updated pricing. So they were paying it either way. And given that it is most likely a one-off increase, they don't think it'll negatively impact inflation.
1: And that is our business reporter, Adelaide Miller, there. Now, the South Australian government will hold a royal commission into AI with former federal court judge Dr. Ian Ross, AO, appointed to lead the commission. The Premier, Peter Malinauskas, has previously announced the inquiry was intended to maximise the benefits and minimise unwanted impacts from the growth of AI. The Premier said it was also expected to hear from businesses, unions, industry bodies, technology companies and academics. Peter Malinauskas has today given the details on the term of reference.
3: Our exercise here is to put South Australia in a genuine position of leadership when it comes to the policy that a subnational jurisdiction is responsible for, about how we use this technology, how we adopt this technology, and how we de-risk the rollout of this technology where we can. You know, we have to be honest about the fact that South Australia does not have, you know, a state government does not have the ability to put the AI genie back in the bottle, even if we wanted to. Our responsibility is to acknowledge that this technology is with us. It is going to shape our society in a considerable way, and try and make sure we can mitigate the risks in ways that we are responsible for, but also seize on the opportunities, which are clearly real.
1: And that is SA Premier Peter Malinauskas. Now, our reporter, Thomas Kelsall, joins us from Adelaide with more. Hi, Thomas.
4: G'day. How are you going?
1: Good, thank you. Now, what's the SA government hoping to achieve with this inquiry into artificial intelligence, seeing as it's only really state-based?
4: Yeah, I was at the press conference today, and I think a lot of the questions the Premier and this newly appointed expert panel he's put together for this Royal Commission, a lot of the questions they were fielding, what is the point of a state-based inquiry when clearly, I mean, artificial intelligence is a national issue, or not only just a national issue, it's an international issue. And I guess the counter-argument that they've put to us is that there are a lot of services that state governments are responsible for that will have an interaction with artificial intelligence as we go forward over the next few years, public hospitals being one of them, but particularly education. I mean, obviously, the South Australian government's responsible for an extensive public school system, and schools right across the country are grappling with how to implement artificial intelligence into their learning and their teaching programs and their curriculums. So it's that focus on state-based services, but also local productivity. That's kind of formed the basis of the Premier's argument about why a state-based inquiry is necessary.
1: And have we heard any more about who's likely to appear at the commission or who's going to give submissions?
4: Well, we'd expect a broad cross-section of stakeholders here. I think that the indication we've got, given the appointment of Dr. Ian Ross, a former federal court judge, who is also a former ACTU official, is that there's going to be a lot of focus on workforce and, I guess, unions coming before this inquiry, and how do we protect jobs, even white-collar jobs, and how that will factor into this Royal Commission. So I think there was a union labour sort of flavour to today's announcements. And I think you can expect to see that as the Royal Commission progresses.
1: Yeah, and do the terms of reference also cover the development of data centres, which have been controversial across the country?
4: Yes, this is quite a point of contention in the Royal Commission as well. So data centres are not included in the terms of reference for this Royal Commission, and that was made clear by the Premier back in August when he announced that this Royal Commission will be going ahead. Now, the reason for that that he has put forward is that South Australia already has a strategy for the regulation of data centres that was released before the Royal Commission was announced, and it's essentially that they have to pay their own way for energy and water usage. I think that the other argument the state government has put forward on why data centres won't be the focus of this inquiry is they believe that this infrastructure can be regulated just as a piece of infrastructure rather than the other aspects of artificial intelligence, which are more unknown in terms of what their impact will be. And then, of course, there are a lot of lessons to be drawn from the United States in terms of how data centres have rolled out there and some of the, I guess, the political blame.

0: backlash they've had in terms of putting upward pressure on power bills. So, look, they are taking the gamble, I guess, that they feel they can regulate this appropriately without needing another level of inquiry with the Royal Commission.
1: Thomas, thank you so much for taking us through what's been announced today. We'll have to wait and see what comes out of this Royal Commission. And I think not just South Australians, but Australia will be watching to see what's recommended. Thanks for your time.
0: Indeed, thank you.
1: That is our reporter, Thomas Kelsall, who's joining us from Adelaide. Now on ABC News Radio, it's time for us to get all the latest in the day's sport with Fraser Fyfe. G'day, Fraser.
2: Hey, Tamara. Well, we start with the AFL, and Chris Fagan has called time after a decade at the helm of the Brisbane Lions, where he transformed the club into an AFL dynasty. Kira Jones has more.
3: When Fagan arrived at Brisbane in 2016, the club was coming off a second bottom finish and desperate for a major rebuild. His first season ended with the wooden spoon, but the turnaround came quickly. By 2019, the Lions had returned to finals, beginning a remarkable run of success. They reached the 2023 grand final, falling just 4 points short. A year later, Brisbane fought their way from fifth to the premiership before going back-to-back in 2025 and completing a three-peat this year. The 65-year-old built his coaching philosophy around trust, connection and belief in his players, transforming the Lions from cellar dwellers into an AFL powerhouse.
2: Meanwhile, West Australian football prospect Axel Walsh says it was an easy decision to accept the Tasmanian Devils' offer to become their first ever signing. The 2-metre-tall 17-year-old is too young to play at AFL level next season and will spend a season playing for the Devils' VFL side. Walsh has played two games for East Perth in the Waffle this season. He's told ABC Radio Perth that he's looking forward to playing under Ken Hinckley, as his brother Xavier did.
4: My brother was coached under him at Port Adelaide for 2 years, and he only had positive words to say about him. He said he's very emotionally intelligent, so I'm really looking forward to him being able to engage with sort of the 17-year-olds within the group.
2: Nathan Cleary has won his first ever Dally M medal, while Tamika Upton secured her third in 4 years at the NRL's End of Year Awards. Miles Holbrook-Walk reports.
5: Penrith halfback Nathan Cleary has summited several mountains in rugby league across his career. Premiership winner, State of Origin representative and champion, and now he's taken out a Dally M medal. He wasn't in person to receive the award, recovering from surgery after a sickening injury in a preliminary final over the weekend. Instead, he received the medal at his home before the awards night began. Tamika Upton has dominated the NRLW arena, and while she was cock-a-hoop to take out the gong for a record third time, she's more focused on securing another premiership this Sunday when the Broncos take on the Roosters in the grand final.
2: In basketball, the Adelaide 36ers are still no clearer on the future of NBL centre Isaac Humphries as he continues to battle a knee injury. While he's trained this season, Humphries hasn't played in the opening three games and will miss tomorrow night's match against bottom side Illawarra. Adelaide has a 2-1 win-loss record despite dealing with several major injuries. That also includes guard Flynn Cameron. 36ers coach Trevor Gleeson says that no decision has yet been made on whether the club needs to find an injury replacement player for Humphries.
6: The good thing is Isaac's dealt with this for his career. You know, it's not something that's just happened. It's an ongoing issue. So we'll get all the facts and get second opinions and then we'll make that decision.
2: Australia has finished their one-day cricket series against South Africa with a win. Alex Carey top-scored with 74 as Australia set a target of 9 for 322, but heavy rain caused an early finish to the game with South Africa 4 for 145 when the covers came on. Australia won by 45 runs thanks to the DLS method. South Africa won the series 2-1, but Carey says, but for the weather, it was a good way to finish the series.
7: Rain's never a good thing in cricket, but we were ahead of the curve there when it came. So, nice way to finish the series. Full credit to South Africa, the way they played the first two games.
2: And tomorrow, Australia now has a little over a week before the first test match gets underway in Durban.
1: Not long to wait now. Thank you so much, Fraser. That's Fraser Fyfe with all the latest in sport. Now it's time for us to have a look at the markets half an hour before the close. And the All Ords is trading down 1.6%. The ASX 200 around the same, 1.68%. One Australian dollar is buying 69 US cents. Now let's have a look at the weather around the nation's capital cities. Starting in Brisbane, right now it's 23 degrees. It's clear. Sunny in Sydney, 24. In Canberra, 23 degrees. Mostly sunny in the nation's capital.

0: In Melbourne, rain, a possible storm on the way, 13 right now. Hobart, 18 and partly cloudy. In Perth, it's 19 degrees at the moment, partly cloudy. Rain in Adelaide, 17, and in Darwin, 31, mostly clear this afternoon. It's 3:30 in the east, 3 o'clock in the centre and 1:30 in the west, and it's time now for all the latest news headlines with William Howard Evans. Hi, William.
1: Good afternoon, Tamara. Israeli passengers on a flight from Dubai have helped overpower the co-pilot after he stabbed his colleague and apparently tried to crash the plane. Two off-duty pilots were on board and managed to take control, making an emergency landing in Saudi Arabia. Israeli Prime Minister Benjamin Netanyahu says the wounded pilot managed to release the cockpit door, enabling passengers to intervene. Lawyers for a woman due to be executed in the United States for a murder committed 3 decades ago say she survived 2 lethal injections at a prison in Nashville. Eyewitnesses have reported hearing Krista Pike still breathing before being ushered out of the viewing area. Emergency vehicles were seen arriving at the jail. The trial of 3 Mexican men accused of killing 2 Australian brothers and their American friend is set to conclude. The trio were on a surfing trip in Mexico when they were shot and killed in what prosecutors argue was a robbery gone wrong. A decision is expected next week. Australian house prices have fallen 6 months in a row, with further falls expected. Cotality's home value index dropped 1.1% in September, with all capital cities except Darwin recording declines. Prime Minister Anthony Albanese has hit back at the Greens leaders' scathing criticism of Labor. Yesterday, Senator David Shoebridge was elected leader of the Greens and Senator Steph Hodgins-May his deputy. The pair say they don't want to reform Labor, they want to replace Labor. And the federal government's free COVID vaccination program is coming to an end today. COVID vaccines are moving to the National Immunisation Program alongside vaccines for measles, RSV and the flu. It means they'll only be free for those most at risk of serious illness. And that is the latest news. Tamara?
0: William, thank you so much.
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0: Hello, I'm Tamara Wern. It's great to have your company this Thursday, the 1st of October. Coming up.
3: And those pilots managed to prevent a 9/11 disaster, because that's what it looks like.
0: Israel claims a co-pilot attack on his colleague mid-flight is a terrorist act, but investigators have not announced any official motive. We'll take a look at what we know so far. With house prices falling again, we'll look at why first home buyers are still struggling to enter the market. And some are pushing AI companies to pay a levy to set up AI centres in Australia. Yes, we do start with that developing story out of the Middle East, and it's been a day of dramatic scenes and at times very muddled information after a pilot on a flight from Dubai to Tel Aviv stabbed his co-pilot and apparently attempted to crash the plane. Passengers stormed the cockpit to subdue the attacker before off-duty pilots landed the plane safely in Saudi Arabia. Those travelling, who were mostly all Israelis, have now reached Tel Aviv. The pilot who launched the attack has been arrested and is being questioned by the Saudi authorities. The injured pilot is in hospital, where he's reported to be in a stable condition. But there are still many unanswered questions. No information has been released about the identity of the attacker or how he was able to have access to a weapon on board. The BBC's Yogita Lamaya reports from Tel Aviv.
4: What was that? What happened? A passenger asks, panic rising as the plane she's in appears to be out of control. They look over their seats, unaware right now of what is unfolding in the cockpit. A man walks up to the front of the plane to find out. Agonizing moments pass. It's stable now, the passengers heard saying. But then screams ring out as the plane appears to swerve again.
5: How much time?
4: Outside the cockpit, a passenger comforts a bloodied pilot lying on the floor. We're standing guard so no one can get to the cockpit, the passengers say. And then a second injured pilot on the floor. Israel's prime minister has said one pilot stabbed the other and tried to crash the plane, but passengers stopped him from doing that. One of those men was Asaf Rajwan.
5: We've just taken control of the terrorists. We're about to land. Anyone who hears me, we need help. We're landing in Tabuk, apparently in the area of Saudi Arabia. All aboard the flight are healthy and in one piece, aside from the pilot. We need help.
4: Two other pilots who were on the plane managed to bring it under control. In Tel Aviv, families began arriving at the airport once they were told their loved ones were on their way home from Saudi Arabia. When the passengers landed, Israel's Prime Minister Benjamin Netanyahu met them. Some of them said the pilot who was stabbed managed to open the cockpit door despite his injuries. Israel has identified him as Indian national Smith Machar. Finally, late in the evening, the passengers came out of the airport. Asaf Rajwan, who tackled the attacker, got a hero's welcome.
6: I didn't think about it. It's something that you do without think. Just run into there and save your daughter's life, your family wife, and all the people in the plant. You don't think, you just act.
4: Moti Kona, another passenger, described his terrifying experience.
7: In my life, I've never seen death pass before my eyes. It was a frightening situation. The plane was swerving from side to side. At one stage, there was no pilots. One was neutralized and the other was in shock.
4: Today, there is much joy and celebration here. Tomorrow, a search for answers must begin.
0: And that's the BBC's Yogita Lamai reporting there from Tel Aviv. Now, the attack has prompted strong political reaction ahead of a very consequential election in Israel next month. The BBC's Middle East specialist Sebastian Usher has more.
8: The Israeli Prime Minister Benjamin Netanyahu was on the ropes. He'd always presented himself as Mr. Security, and of course, on his watch, October the 7th happened. He's not allowed an independent investigation to take place. A lot of pressure from his rivals to do that. So he was in a difficult situation. I think this makes the situation easier for now, at least. Obviously, it's a diversion. I mean, it's nothing to do with him that it ended well as far as Israel's concerned, but I mean, he will benefit from that. This could have been a terrible disaster, obviously. And I think the messaging that he's trying to get across and his supporters trying to get across came through when he was at the airport. He was meeting the Israelis who were on the plane when they came back. And one of them, the passenger who says that he was one of those who was able to get into the cockpit and wrestle with the co-pilot. He even said he took control of the plane briefly. He'd seen how to do it on TV. He greeted Ms. Netanyahu and was greeted by the Israeli Prime Minister as kind of equals and used the same phraseology that Ms. Netanyahu has used a lot, that he rose like a lion, essentially, to the challenge. And this is something that echoes what Ms. Netanyahu used just last week at the UN General Assembly, and very much in support of his strategy that Israel must not stop its fight until it's defeated its enemies. He's received criticism from political rivals, but he's making political capital out of this. The opposition leader Yair Lapid said that what happened with this flight had nothing to do with what Ms. Netanyahu was warning about just a day ago when he was saying there might be a major attack. He was saying you can't use it this way. This was something quite different. You did not say this was going to happen. So don't try and play up as if it was.
9: And they're now talking about more stringent checks for pilots and cabin crew going to Israel, because going there as a passenger, you go through a lot of checks. Mm-hmm. But presumably now they're going to be tightening up the ones they're carrying out on staff.
8: 100%. I mean, I think, you know, we know that if you're travelling on an Israeli airline, it's incredibly stringent. They have air marshals. They have probably the highest security in the world. The issue is planes that are carrying Israelis but are not Israeli planes. You don't have the same stringent security. Now, obviously, Israel does have, you know, as much control as it can over that, but it doesn't have final say. So what has been announced by the Israeli authorities is they're going to try, I don't know quite how they're going to do it, but bring that sort of level of control into non-Israeli airlines as well. I think that's going to be very difficult because you're not going to be able to put air marshals and things on every plane that goes there. And as you say, focusing on the air crew as well, more perhaps than before. But I think across the political divide in Israel. There's unity about praising the passengers on board as great heroes.

0: today. Tax changes mean investors aren't snapping up properties either. So are there any winners in the current climate? Kimberly Price takes a look.
1: The cash rate climbed by 0.25 percentage points this week, and Sydney's Sida Simon is preparing to feel the pinch.
2: It's going to be tougher. I mean, kids are in school, everything's going up, so it's going to mean cutbacks on anything extra, maybe coffees, all that sort of stuff. We're locked into our house for a long time, so I'm hoping this will just be a bit of a blip.
1: It's a similar story for Eleanor.
3: I need to re-understand all my expenses, and I need to see how much money I will have to spend in extra. So holiday, everything going is going to go in a big.
1: Eleanor says she has a little bit of wiggle room to continue managing her mortgage if interest rates go up again. But she's worried if they climb too high, she may have to sell her home.
3: Luckily, my place went up in value quite a bit. Respect when I bought it, because I bought 2019. But it might be that I don't get as much money as 3 months ago.
1: The latest figures from property data group Cotality show Australian house prices fell for a sixth straight month in September. Independent property economist Cameron Cusher believes both buyers and sellers may be holding off.
4: The market is seeing values decline, and probably the other big thing is we're seeing the number of transactions in the housing market pull back quite substantially as well. So you've got prices falling, but you've also got a reduced willingness from people to transact in this market. So even though we've seen values at a national level now fall by 5.2% from their peak, they're still up 62.4% over the last decade.
1: While falling house prices should benefit first home buyers, Cameron Cusher says many are waiting to see how low the slump will go.
4: They're probably looking at prices are going to get cheaper, interest rates are higher, and they might increase even further. I probably don't need to be in a rush to make a decision in this market at the moment. What I would say about that, though, is picking the bottom of a market is very difficult.
1: The federal government's changes to negative gearing and capital gains tax announced in the May budget have also steered investors away. Lending data for the June quarter showed a more than 8% fall in the number of investor loans. Treasurer Jim Chalmers argues the market slump can't only be attributed to government policy.
5: The numbers that we're seeing today reflect a whole range of factors. Prices started to come off before the budget, and that's because there are a number of factors at play. Interest rates are obviously an important part of that story, the broader economic conditions. And so the changes that we made in the budget are all about making sure that there are more affordable opportunities for more first home buyers.
1: Cameron Cusher believes the downturn could ultimately work in some buyers' favour.
4: A lot of people who buy properties are upgrading. So yes, if you're selling your property, which is at a lower price, you might have to sell it at a discount. You could actually be buying a property which is seeing a greater discount to its previous purchase price as well.
1: And there are still opportunities for gains for those who have been in the market for some time.
4: If you've held property in Brisbane, in Perth, in Adelaide over the last 5 years, you've seen phenomenal growth. Even though prices have fallen slightly, over the past year, you know, property prices in Brisbane are up 55.4%. In Adelaide, they're up 59.3%. In Perth, they're up 74%. Compare that to Melbourne, where prices are actually 5.5% lower than they were 5 years ago. And overall, across all of the regional markets nationally, values have fallen by 2.2%, whereas they've fallen by 6.4% in the capital cities.
1: Darwin was the only capital city where house prices didn't drop for the month of September.
0: That's Kimberly Price reporting. 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Hello, I'm Tamara Wern. Making news, lawyers for a woman due to be executed in the United States for a murder committed 3 decades ago say she survived 2 attempts to administer a lethal injection at a prison in Nashville. Eyewitnesses reported hearing Krista Pike still breathing before being ushered out of the viewing area, and ambulances were seen at the jail. Heading back home, and the federal government's free COVID vaccination program is coming to an end today. COVID vaccines are moving to the National Immunisation Program alongside vaccines for measles, RSV and the flu. And a 13-metre whale carcass, which is laid on Perth's city beach for 3 days, has been taken to landfill in an operation involving a heavy-duty crane that lasted 2 hours.

0: Now, tech giants who want to build data centres in Australia would need to pay a levy to help fund a local AI industry. That's under a plan being pushed by researchers and the peak body for the Australian Union Movement. Political reporter Holly Tregenza has more from Parliament House in Canberra.
1: This proposal, which has been signed by the Australian Council of Trade Unions and a number of leading AI Australian researchers, would essentially mean that big companies, particularly big US tech companies like Anthropic or OpenAI, would have to pay a levy to the Australian people if they want to build these big mega data centres in our backyards. Now, that could come in two forms. This levy could either be financial or, as this proposal puts forward, it could actually be a levy on compute or processing power. So that would mean that these big data centres would have to hand over some of their computing power to the Australian industry, both researchers and Australian companies, in return for building their centres here. Now, the union movement is arguing that the latest Medicare hack, which involved OpenAI, shows that, quote, we can't trust our nation's future to US tech bros. And the government has said it wants to make sure that Australians get bang for our buck when we have these big companies building and making money in our backyard. The key element here in this proposal is the mechanism for how they would actually achieve that. Prime Minister Anthony Albanese was asked earlier today what he thought of the proposal. Here's what he had to say.
2: We engage constructively with companies, including major ones, that are internationally based. This is a technology that in particular has been driven from the United States and China. That's not to say that there won't be Australian-based businesses, and there are already, involved in AI, and it's a real opportunity for Australia.
3: And Holly, why is it argued that we need a homegrown AI industry?
1: Yeah, this statement reasons for why we might need a homegrown industry. The first one is sovereignty. Not only do we want to avoid being in a position where we have to ask permission from either a country or a company owned by an international group for permission to use AI in our systems. We also want to make sure that if we are using AI, for example, in the future to run programs like Medicare, that we have complete oversight over that AI system. The second is the investment opportunity. Now, there's billions of dollars being invested into AI at the moment, and this would make sure that a slice of that pretty large pie would actually come and be invested in the Australian market and in Australian workers. And that's the other thing as part of this proposal that the unions have really focused on is workers. It's making sure that as jobs are transitioned into AI and people start to lose work, that AI work is actually funneled to Australian AI companies rather than companies owned by people in the US or by governments overseas. That would make sure that while there are job losses in the Australian economy, the AI bots that are replacing them are actually then also providing more work for Australian people. So this proposal is about fairness and it's about opportunity and it's really about the mechanism as to how we get there. The government saying repeatedly that this is something that they want to pursue.
0: And that is our political reporter, Holly Tregenza, there in Parliament House in Canberra. Heading overseas now, and the US military will cut 20% of its top leadership positions. Defence Secretary Pete Hegseth confirmed the changes in an address to troops. At the same time, he announced Elon Musk will co-lead a new project researching the future of warfare. North America correspondent Lauren Day has more from Washington.
4: These cuts of 20% of admirals and generals are really part of this ongoing purge of the senior leadership of the US military that the Secretary of Defense, Pete Hegseth, has been waging. He has been on a real campaign. He's called the leadership weak, woke, fat, and he really continued that kind of rhetoric today. He's done things previously like rolled back diversity programs. He has blocked promotions for women and people of color. He's even introduced testosterone screening for serving members. And he really doubled down on that crusade today.
5: The ideological clowns are out.

0: The patriotic cowboys are in with testosterone testing on top. Diversity is not our strength. Unity is our strength.
1: Now, Pete Hegseth made a number of other announcements today. He said there was a new U.S. military base that would be built somewhere. He asked states to bid to host that new base. He announced a new autonomous drone-focused warfare command that will be set up. And interestingly, he also announced there will be a new effort called Project Meridian to study the future of warfare that will be co-led by none other than the tech billionaire Elon Musk. Of course, he was the former head of the Department of Government Efficiency until he had a major falling out with the US President Donald Trump, but he seems to have made his way back into the Trump administration, or at least helping with this new project that the Pentagon has launched. Now, all of this comes as Pete Hegseth, the Secretary of Defense, or Secretary of War, as Donald Trump likes to call him, is facing increasing pressure over this deeply unpopular war with Iran, reports of these depleted ammunition stockpiles, and even an attempt to impeach him by a fellow Republican, Thomas Massie. So there were really tough words today from Pete Hegseth at a time when he himself is under a lot of pressure and a lot of scrutiny.
2: That's our North America correspondent, Lauren Day, reporting. Going to stay in the US, and the X2 roller coaster at California's Six Flags Magic Mountain theme park has been one of America's most popular rides. But it's now closing for good after more than 100 people have come forward alleging they suffered brain injuries after riding it. The park said the roller coaster had passed a range of safety tests, but conceded that visitors had lost confidence in the attraction. CNN's Kwang La has more.
3: What the families or the victims themselves have described is that they have gone into the hospital, they had their skulls cut open, and their lawyers say that it was connected, they believe, to this ride. Three people that I saw, one was very small and young, the other woman was a little larger and 10 years older. So we have a 25-year-old, a woman who is 39, and then an older gentleman, probably in about his 60s, and he was quite larger. So three very different types of people, different bodies and different ages.
2: That's CNN's Kwang La there. Now, the BBC's North America correspondent, Shaima Khalil, describes the ride.
4: You only have to look at YouTube, people filming themselves as they're sitting on those seats that rotate 360 degrees, that being pulled backwards in that beginning of the ride, and then cut into the, you know, the money shot of them plunging down headfirst. In some cases, lawyers have mentioned some needing emergency brain surgery. You mentioned the 100 riders alleging brain injuries, but one law firm bringing several cases against the park said it was contacted by over 400 people about broader injuries they say is connected to the ride. And while the lawyers have said, look, their clients welcome the closure, it has come too late for some of them. This has been going on for a while. We know of one family of a 22-year-old who died after riding the X2 about 2 years ago, and they had just only settled a wrongful death case with the park only in August. So it has been going on for a while, these troubles with that very popular ride. The park said they recognize that trust in that particular ride, popular as it is among riders, that the rider trust has just been dented. It's been affected, and that they've taken that very seriously. They did reiterate, look, this is a very popular ride. It has passed a range of safety tests. I would say, though, that we're talking about permanently closing that ride. It had been under investigation since July, so it's been closed since July after reports of two riders suffering brain hemorrhages. So the California safety regulatory officials have been investigating that, and that has been ongoing since July. The park says that 16 million people have ridden since the X2 was relaunched in 2008. So, yes, it's very popular. Yes, it's a real adrenaline rush, and it's a real favorite among enthusiasts. But unfortunately, if you look at what the lawyers are saying of some clients, they had gone in for a thrill, but they've suffered catastrophic brain injuries, and these are the things that are still ongoing that have led to the permanent closure.
2: And that is the BBC's Shaima Khalil speaking to Charlotte Gallagher there. Now on ABC News Radio, it's time for us to get all the latest in the day's sport with Fraser Fife. And Fraser, we're starting with the AFL, and Lions coach Chris Fagan is stepping down.
5: Yeah, tomorrow it was going to be either a stay or go situation.

0: for Chris Fagan, and he has decided to step away from his role at the Brisbane Lions. That's despite being contracted for 2027. The 65-year-old has been weighing up his future since leading the Lions to a third straight grand final win on Saturday. It's understood he informed the players this afternoon ahead of the club's Best and Fairest Awards night. Fagan has previously indicated that he still wants to stay involved in the game with an eye towards moving back to Melbourne to be closer to family. In separate AFL news, Fremantle winger Nathan O'Driscoll will look to leave the club this off-season. That's despite having a multi-year offer by the Dockers. O'Driscoll and Fremantle have been in discussions about his future at the club for most of 2026, but he informed the Dockers that he wants a move. The AFL's free agency period opens on Friday, while the trade period starts on Monday. Shifting to the NRL, and Brisbane Broncos fullback Tamik Upton has become the first NRLW player to be awarded three Dally M medals, finishing ahead of 2022 winner Racine McGregor. Upton will now play for her sixth premiership on Sunday when the Broncos take on the Roosters in the season decider. Upton says her teammates are constantly pushing her to be better.
1: I think when you love what you're doing, you always find ways and always want to get better. And I think I'm surrounded by some really special people, with the staff and more importantly the players that I have around me. And yeah, we push each other to be better, and I'm just really loving footy at the moment. We have a big goal in mind, obviously.
0: Meanwhile, injured Panthers halfback Nathan Cleary claimed the men's award for the first time. And Newcastle halfback Sandon Smith says finding opportunities to break the Roosters' defensive line will be key in this weekend's men's grand final. Smith scored two tries in last weekend's prelim final win over Penrith. Both were long-range tries coming off the back of mistakes by the Panthers. He says he'll be searching for moments to challenge Sydney's strong defence.
2: As Harl's got to look for that, you know, our forwards are laying the platform for us, and we've got to sit back and sort of stay present in the game and look for those opportunities, because, you know, especially in finals games, it's sort of those moments that can break a game open.
0: The Sydney Kings remain the only undefeated team in the National Basketball League after a 15-point win at home over the Brisbane Bullets. Kendrick Davis stepped up offensively for the Kings with a game-high 24 points alongside 8 rebounds and 7 assists in the 93-78 Ignite Cup victory. Sydney coach Brian Gorgian says that he was just as impressed with his side's defensive effort.
3: We didn't get a lot of easy transition stuff like we've been getting in the first two games. So I like where we went tonight to win, to hold somebody to 78 of this elk. And again, I just thought Torrey and Deli were huge on that side of the ball.
0: NBL action continues tonight with the Jack Jumpers hosting Melbourne United in Tasmania. And Australia's one-day cricket captain says they're making steady progress as they look ahead to next year's World Cup. Mitch Marsh scored 56 off 42 balls as Australia finished their one-day series against South Africa with a win to go down 2-1 in the series. Australia set a target of 9 for 322, but heavy rain caused an early finish to the game, with South Africa 4 for 145 when the covers came on. Australia won by 45 runs thanks to the DLS method. Marsh has told Fox Sports that his side is shaping up well for next year's big competition.
4: Looking forward to the World Cup of 12 months' time. It's gradual improvement. We do have some guys that haven't got a lot of experience at this level, and in particular playing in South Africa against a team that plays very well at home. So there'll always be some great learnings from that, and we look forward to taking them forward.
0: And that is the latest in sport. Tamara?
5: Fraser, thank you so much. That's Fraser Fife there. You're listening to ABC News Radio. Let's have a quick look at the markets just before the close. The All Ords is trading down nearly by 2%, down by 1.8. The ASX 200 is down by 1.9, and one Aussie dollar buying 69 US cents. Briefly, the weather across the capital cities, 22 and clear in Brisbane, Sydney 23 and mostly sunny, Canberra 22, sunny, Melbourne rain, possible storm 13, Hobart 17, partly cloudy, Adelaide rain 18, Perth 20 and cloudy, Darwin 31 and mostly clear. We're taking you now to today's episode of Afternoon Briefing with Patricia Karvelas. We'll be back with you in about an hour.
6: The government bails out a smelter for the third time this year as the Prime Minister says the new Greens leader should focus on One Nation. I'm Patricia Karvelas, live from the lands of the Wurundjeri people in Melbourne. Welcome to Afternoon Briefing. The federal and Tasmanian governments have unveiled a joint $200 million lifeline, securing the immediate future of the Bell Bay aluminium smelter. Prime Minister Anthony Albanese and Premier Jeremy Rockliffe say the funding is essential, guaranteeing 550 direct jobs through a new five-year power deal. The intervention follows months of stalled negotiations over electricity prices for the facility, which currently consumes about a quarter of the state's total power supply. Are bailouts a long-term solution? I'll ask the Industry and Science Minister, Tim Ayres. New Greens leader David Shoebridge says Labor has moved to the right of politics, prompting Anthony Albanese to label the comments concerning. Senator Shoebridge insists his party is still willing to work with the government to pass legislation that, in his words, will make a positive difference to Australians. What will the minor party shake-up mean for the parliament? I'll ask my political panel later in the show. And overseas authorities are investigating a mid-air stabbing and cockpit brawl that forced an Israel-bound flight to make an emergency landing in Saudi Arabia. Passengers and an injured pilot are being credited with saving the aircraft after overpowering a knife-wielding co-pilot who allegedly attempted to crash the plane. Israeli Prime Minister Benjamin Netanyahu praised those who intervened as security agencies work to piece together the exact motive behind that attack. Hello and welcome to Afternoon Briefing live on the ABC News Channel and News Radio right across the country. The government has bailed out another smelting facility, making it the third this year. The Bell Bay Aluminium Smelter in Tasmania will be kept online through a $200 million joint federal and state bailout. Prime Minister Anthony Albanese says the taxpayer-funded lifeline is vital to secure jobs and boost Australia's industrial self-reliance.
7: We've been absolutely determined to drive a deal that is in the interests of taxpayers, the Commonwealth, the state, but also in the interests of the company that has to obviously make a return on its investment to encourage that further investment, but also to bear in mind, as the Premier said, the amount of flow-on benefit of this investment is extraordinary.
6: For more, Industry and Science Minister Tim Ayres is our guest this afternoon. Minister, welcome to the program.
8: Hey, Patricia, g'day.
6: This is your third smelter bailout this year following Tomago in New South Wales and Boyne in Queensland. Are taxpayers going to keep footing the bill for facilities that are not economically viable anymore?
8: Well, it's our third in relation to the aluminium sector. Of course, there have been other strategic interventions that the Albanese government has made here. Think of the Phosphate Hill fertiliser manufacturing facility, where we've intervened to secure phosphate fertiliser manufacturing onshore in Australia, right at the time of the Strait of Hormuz conflict. Nothing more important than securing our food security and the security of our agriculture sector. Aluminium is just as important in the modern global economy for Australia's industrial and strategic resilience. Having our end-to-end aluminium capability from bauxite all the way through to aluminium and alumina refining and smelting, and then through to advanced manufacturing, defence, medical equipment, all sorts of products where aluminium's absolutely essential. It's just one of the minerals that Australia has where our future competitive advantage will be in producing these with low emissions, low cost electricity, and because of our gas reservation plan, low cost gas too.
6: So are you prepared to bail out more facilities? Does this provide a template, you know, for basically what you will keep doing?
8: Well, we're an unashamedly pro-manufacturing government. We see a need to re-industrialise the Australian economy. That's what Future Made in Australia is all about. Building new factories, new manufacturing capability in our outer suburbs and our industrial regions to make the economy stronger, to make Australia more resilient, and to deliver good quality blue-collar jobs in areas like Bell Bay. It's one of the most, it's a beautiful part of the world, but it's got this kind of deep residual industrial capability. The Hunter Valley, Central Queensland. I mean, these places are the beating heart of industrial Australia.
6: I totally get it, but is it only kind of blue-collar jobs that you intervene to save? I mean, AI is about to wipe out lots of white-collar jobs. Will you be intervening there as well? I think that's the disconnect or the explanation that people are entitled to ask for.
8: Well, in this case, critical minerals and metals are smelting important foundational industrial capability. And you're right to point to critical technologies like artificial intelligence and quantum, where the government does have a plan, it does have a strategy, is backing that in. There'll be more announcements to come in areas like quantum. Backing that in because it's going to determine our future competitiveness. It's going to shape the lives and working lives of Australians, but also be important and foundational for our future industrial competitiveness. Artificial intelligence, whether it's in industrial production processes or it's embedded in the products and services that we sell to the world, like agricultural robotics, drones, all these sorts of things, is absolutely crucial for the blue-collar economy. I don't see these things, Patricia, as pitted against each other. My experience in manufacturing is that the blue-collar jobs on the shop floor are just as important as the production laboratory technicians who work in the laboratories. The draftspeople and the people who provide engineering support, white collar workers with really strong technical backgrounds. Like I don't want to pull Australians apart
6: here. But
8: everybody together.
6: Wake up and keep hearing about blue collar jobs being intervened to be saved. I mean that's the narrative of the government. So I think it's a reasonable question. What binding commitments have you secured from Rio to in return for this financial support that taxpayers a footing?
8: Well, the first thing, of course, it's a matter of detail here, but it's important because it's public money, is that the level of support declines as the aluminium price rises. So it's a sensible package that makes sure that the company is making large profits because aluminium's a sought-after product in the global economy, that the support from the Albanese government, the Tasmanian government, declines as you would expect it to. I was there today and looked at the ingot casting machine. Massive, massive piece of equipment. It is the most modern in the world installed into this facility. Rio Tinto is continuing with their approach of high quality maintenance and investment in new potline technology, refreshing their 500 or so pots in their three potlines. Like, there is no lack of commitment to continuing to invest in the facility. It looks like an old facility from outside, 70 years old. It's been running off TAS hydropower for 70 years in the Tasmanian economy. But inside, it's modern technology, really smart, hard-working production workers and engineers, and a really resilient team there from the management all the way through and all of the contractors who work with them. This is a place that, they're working their butts off to make that place competitive. They're working so hard every day. They needed a government that's prepared to back them, and the Albanese government's done just that.
6: Let me take you to AI. You are the senior minister responsible. Donald Trump says AI giants should police themselves. Why should Australians trust that will work?
8: Well, the approach of the Albanese government is to legislate mandatory artificial intelligence standards. We've established the AI Safety Institute that was working very closely with the other eight AI safety institutes around the world to test frontier models, to make sure that we're working across government to build awareness and capability, working with the intelligence community, particularly ASD, on the cybersecurity aspects of this, working to secure investment in AI training here in Australia, which
6: that's
8: is important
6: all. I understand
8: for our,
6: we're so doing all of those that work. Steps are, but Minister, I mean, it's the US and China that have the power. They have all the frontier technology, and the President of the United States says, "You police yourself, and let's hope their morals will look after it." Do you trust that the morality of the AI giants will sort it out?
8: Well, it's never been the Australian approach to leave it to somebody else. I mean, that is not how we build our future security, our future safety, and build our economy and make it more resilient and stronger for the future. That's why we are acting to deliver investment in artificial intelligence training here onshore, because that will strengthen our capacity to shape

0: the development of these models. That's why we're moving to lift Australian capability and spread the benefits of artificial intelligence through the community so that more Australian firms have a stronger competitive advantage. We're building productivity in the economy, and that's why we've been strengthening our cybersecurity approach, delivering the AI Safety Institute, so that we're strengthening and hardening our capability to deal with a technology that is changing rapidly.
1: But you would prefer a different approach from the United States. That would assist us with our position, wouldn't it?
0: Well, what I can take care of, Patricia, is the Australian approach. I mean, the Prime Minister was in the United States last week, led and signed off on a communique with a group of countries determined to continue to work together to shape the technology, to make sure that humans are in charge of this technology. We've got to act at every level, and we have been. Like, this is a steady implementation of an approach that will mean that Australia captures the benefits of the technology, spreads them through the community, keeps Australians safe, and that we use it to shape the technology so that the technology isn't just shaping us. That's about Australian agency, Australian independence and sovereignty, and that's what acting in the best interests of Australia looks like.
1: The Reserve Bank today, in its financial stability review, warned about the risks of a possible collapse of the AI boom due to the high valuations in global debt. They were vulnerable to a disorderly correction. That's their words. Are you worried that the AI boom is a bubble that could burst?
0: We're going to focus on developments in the real economy, Patricia. What are the investments here that move the dial for Australian productivity, for Australian growth, for making sure that we have the technology landing in the right places with the right constraints? That's what the AI standards are about. There is, of course, a lot of interest in the investment community in artificial intelligence.
1: Does it worry you, though, that that bubble might burst, Minister?
0: Well, my focus is on making sure that we capture the Australian, really the future made in Australia advantages here, whether it's in critical minerals in the artificial intelligence stack. See, there I go, using the same language as the sector. The stack, you know, from the bottom, critical minerals to critical metals, through to capabilities that we have, like advanced chip packaging here, building Australian models based on our data ourselves, in particular areas where we have real competitive advantage, like mining and resources or agriculture, where artificial intelligence is going to be absolutely crucial for our future competitiveness, and of course in our health and defence sectors, where this will be vital. So I'm focused on what's going on in the real economy.
1: It's the role of the government to be worried if it looks like a bubble will burst. That'll have an implication on our own economy.
0: Well, can I just say, I mean, the two issues that we've traversed, my job here is the same, whether it's in the industrial side or the critical technology side, lifting investment so that we improve not just our growth and improve good jobs, like deliver good jobs in the suburbs and the regions, but it's also crucial for lifting Australian productivity, whether it's in industry or in the technology side. All of this works to deliver a more resilient and capable and stronger Australian economy for the future, and that's what I'm focused on in my work.
1: Your government is reviewing the OpenAI incident. Can you compel OpenAI to hand over the full records of what occurred?
0: Well, I think since the Prime Minister's discussion with Mr. Altman and those developments, OpenAI has been cooperating extensively with our agencies and working through those issues. Let's see how that process works through. But Australia's approach again here in artificial intelligence has been a world-leading approach. Governments around the world are now, of course, engaged with the frontier models themselves to get on top of what's happened here. It's Australia that led the way on this question because the Prime Minister front-footed it.
1: Do you support a legal mechanism to ensure companies report serious incidents within a shorter time frame immediately?
0: Well, what would make that stronger? And we're looking at all of these issues broadly, the paper that we released as we consult around the standards legislation goes to some of these issues. Um, uh, what,

0: What would make a difference here, of course, is having frontier models onshore here in Australia, where that kind of regulation, that kind of cooperation and collaboration would be much easier to achieve with the technology being developed here onshore in Australia. Australia has an opportunity to do this that no other country, few other countries on earth really have. We're going to work hard to shape that advantage for Australia, but also in every other part of the artificial intelligence world, we're going to try and work hard to deliver mandatory standards and an investment framework and a capability-led approach that makes Australia stronger and means, you know, we're dealing adequately with the safety issues, including internationally, but we're capturing the opportunities, particularly in my area of work in Australian industry.
1: Just finally, Minister, it's not in your portfolio, but it's certainly important for Australians, I think. Penny Wong has just confirmed two Australians are actually on that Fly Dubai flight to Israel and that they are safe. Clearly, the government must be relieved given what could have transpired there, and clearly it still was very shocking for the people who went through it.
0: Yeah, so I understand, Patricia. Two Australians on that flight. Department of Foreign Affairs and Trade officials have, as I understand it, engaged with them. This is, at one level, an utterly shocking story I suppose the story will be told ultimately about how this happened, but also of heroism of the pilot, who I understand is in a stable condition, Indian national, who acted courageously here in circumstances that you or I or the viewers would find it very difficult to imagine, and passengers on the plane who acted decisively and looked after each other. I'm sure there are plenty more details to come, but two Australians safe. The plane safely landed in extraordinary circumstances. A pilot who's really acted with great courage to deal with this situation and land the plane, and it's a hell of a story, and I'm very glad, and the government's very glad that the two Australians are safe too.
1: Thank you so much for joining us, Minister.
0: Thanks, Patricia.
1: That was Industry and Science Minister Tim Ayres discussing the government's $200 million joint bailout of the Bell Bay aluminium smelter in Tasmania, artificial intelligence, and, of course, those two Australians who were on board that flight. Well, newly appointed Greens leader David Shoebridge has been doing the rounds and has continued his focus on the government. He told News Breakfast this morning he believed Labor has been moving closer to the right of politics.
2: There is such a void that Labor has left on the progressive side of politics. They have been marching to the right, initially in marching to the right to meet whatever the coalition put out them, and now marching even to the further right to meet what One Nation has put to them. And meanwhile, you get this kind of empty, meaningless, pretend reform from the Labor Party with a bunch of messaging pretending things will get better. Like, people are sick of that.
1: The Prime Minister congratulated the new Greens leadership but says he is concerned about David Shoebridge's tone in the face of the rise of One Nation.
3: It was somewhat concerning, I think, that at a time where we see a rise of a far right-wing party, Senator Shoebridge took the opportunity to actually criticise Labor. Sounded a lot like some of the people who didn't win their seats at the House of Representatives election last May. I'm a Labor loyalist. We are a party of government, not a party of protest. And that's the difference. When you're a party of government, what you can do is do agreements like we've done today to protect jobs and to make a real difference for people's quality of life.
1: For a view from the opposition on that news and other issues too, of course, I'm joined by the Shadow Minister for Education and Indigenous Australians, Julian Lisa. Julian Lisa, welcome back to the program.
4: Good to be with you, Patricia.
1: If I can just start on the news of these two Australians who were on board that flight. Of course, that could have been a much more horrific event, clearly very stressful for the people bound for Israel on that flight. Just your reaction to that. The Minister was saying, obviously, it's a relief for Australia that these two Australians are safe.
4: Well, I share in the Minister's view there. I think it is a great relief for those Australians and their families that they're safe. Anybody who's had a family member in harm's way like that would have been on tenterhooks when they got news of that flight. And I want to praise the heroism of the pilot and the passengers there who saved not only the lives...

0: of the people on the plane, but potentially hundreds of other lives as well. You know, this is really a triumph of the human spirit in extraordinary adversity here. But it's also a sad reminder that anti-Semitism is everywhere, and that Jewish people who should be able to take flights anywhere in the world are not safe.
1: Yeah, I mean, we're still obviously trying to work out as authorities, I mean, I'm not, that what motivated all of this and what's behind it. So that's still emerging. I want to move to kind of an adjacent issue. There's been a lot of discussion about the way these issues are handled. You were calling for the Royal Commission into Anti-Semitism to be extended. That's clearly not going to happen. So what do you hope does happen now that the report will clearly be finalised and we will be able to pore over at least some of its recommendations?
0: I am disappointed, Patricia, that it doesn't look like that the Royal Commission is being extended other than for the 4 days. I would have liked to have held some of the people to account who have been engaging in the worst acts of anti-Semitism, because I think one of the tasks of the Royal Commission should have been to deal with people who had failed to take action and people who'd engaged in anti-Semitic conduct. But the Royal Commission heard a lot of the experiences of Jewish Australians, and I think it needs to address some of the questions around Jewish Australians. I mean, I made some submissions about some of the things I thought the Royal Commission needs to do in relation to the universities. I want to see the universities adopt a single definition of anti-Semitism, the International Holocaust Remembrance Alliance definition. I want to see the Royal Commission recommend that. I'd like to see the Royal Commission recommend that university vice-chancellors audit the courses that they teach and the materials that are being taught to look for anti-Semitic materials that might be there, and to ensure that in the teaching of the Israel-Palestine conflict, that the materials that are being put forward are balanced, that advocates for both sides would see that the best case was being put forward, so that students then can make up their own mind about those issues. They're some of the things I'd like to see as part of the Royal Commission's recommendations.
1: The Greens have a new leader, David Shoebridge. Yesterday he spoke about having strong connections to the progressive Jewish community when asked about whether the Greens needed to repair relationships with the community. Labor MP Josh Burns criticised him for those comments. I mean, he has obviously been democratically elected as the new Greens leader. He says the Greens alliances are with progressive Jewish Australians. I mean, that Jewish community is diverse. Is that fair?
0: I think most Jewish Australians would regard the conduct of the Greens in the last few years as actually fomenting anti-Semitism, and that includes Mr. Shoebridge himself, who went to a number of those rallies that encourage people to chant things like "from the river to the sea" and "Intifada, Intifada," and made up stories about Australia's weapons trade with Israel, all of which, you know, again led to declining aspects of social cohesion in this country. And I led a very strong campaign at the last election to see all of the major political parties put the Greens last because of the way in which they had fomented anti-Semitism in this country. I mean, if Mr. Shoebridge wants to show leadership here, he could start by properly disciplining his colleagues and making sure that they are not going to rallies where people are calling for the murder of Jewish Australians, where they're not calling for intifada of the sort of thing that we saw at Bondi last December brought to our streets and propagated here. That'd be a good demonstration of his bona fides, but I don't think we'll see any of that.
1: Well, he draws the distinction between what you say is anti-Semitism. He says his behaviour is anti-Israel, not anti-Semitic, and that some Jewish people agree with him.
0: Well, no one says that criticising the policies of the government of Israel is anti-Semitic. I want to be very clear about that. But calling for intifada, which is calling for the violent murder of your fellow Australians, you know, the sort of thing that we saw in Bondi, the globalising of the intifada, is anti-Semitic. And I'm sorry, I disagree very strongly with Mr. Shoebridge on that point.
1: I want to move to some other issues in your portfolio. You've just been to Port Hedland, that's in Western Australia. The Australian newspaper has been reporting on poor conditions in those regional communities, specifically some of these Indigenous communities, with accusations that Child Protection has known about those conditions and it's not acted. Indigenous Australians Minister Melandiri McCarthy is now set to visit Port Hedland in WA. Do you welcome that decision to visit and opening up a sort of scenario where there could be more work done to ensure, of course, that conditions are safe for children?
0: I'm pleased Melandiri McCarthy is going to Port Hedland and South Hedland. We've been calling for 5 weeks for her and the Prime Minister to go. The Prime Minister said this was a state issue, but there are things that you can only learn from being there on the ground, and it was a very important thing for me to go there, as it was important for me to go to Alice Springs after the death of Kumanjai Little Baby to understand what was happening on the ground there. There's multiple agency failure, including the Child Protection Services of Western Australia. There are also a number of federal agencies like the NIAA and the Department of Social Services providing services up there. And you've had the National Commissioner for Aboriginal and Torres Strait Islander Children there with power. So there are clearly federal issues. What really struck me was something that one of the Indigenous elders said to me. She said, you know, this is a place where $300 million is produced every day in iron ore exports. The government's happy to take the money, but they overlook the people that are here. And the other thing that was said to me that was particularly affecting was that those 15 children that were in a home that was squalid and seemingly neglected, for some of those children, they were safer in that home than they were with their own parents. That's a terrible scenario in Australia, and one that I don't wish to see for any child, let alone Indigenous children. I think the safety of children must be the paramount concern for all Australians here, and that's certainly the focus of our policy.
1: Do you accept then that part of that issue, I mean, the Coalition has long argued it's not about money, that it's actually, you know, about standards. But it is actually also about money, isn't it? If you've got those conditions, it does point to an underinvestment in these communities.
0: What we saw was that there's been a lack of coordination of the services that have been going in there, and that's effectively been admitted by the state government, who've set up a coordination committee now to deal with the different services going in. I mean, this was a government house that had been rented to these to a family there, and yet no one was going in to do welfare checks, despite, more than 50 calls to the police, despite the fact that there were notifications from the local council. There was a lack of agencies talking to each other and a lack of people taking responsibility there. That's what was needed in this town, and that's why I think it's really important that the minister goes and sees this, and it's important that the Prime Minister sees
1: too. You are the Shadow Education Minister. Today, Thriving Kids, the government's NDIS alternative, begins rolling out. The Health Minister has said next up should be a Thriving Teens program. Do you welcome that ambition?
0: Well, I would understand what Thriving Kids is all about. I mean, I've been asking people in the education area, whether it's people running government schools or Catholic or independent schools, I've been asking parents for months what they know about Thriving Kids. And today what we've seen released is a website and a phone number. But when I go through the website, I've got lots of questions that need to be answered, and I'm sure parents do as well. Effectively, we supported the changes that the government made to the NDIS because we want to get government spending under control, and the NDIS was sending the country broke. Now, the NDIS is an important program for people with severe disability, but there are too many people on it, and part of the government's solution here was to establish a program called Thriving Kids. What they've said is that if you're 8 or under and you have mild to moderate developmental delay or autism, mild to moderate needs, or you need mild to moderate supports as a result of autism or development delay, they're going to put you on Thriving Kids. That'll be administered through the school systems. But what is unclear to me, and what I think will be unclear to parents, is where's the line between moderate and high support needs, and how is this going to work in terms of providing, you know, additional supports that children will need, whether that's OTs or speech therapists or psychologists and the like through the school system. Where are they going to come from?
1: Yeah, it's a reasonable question. Thank you so much for joining us.
0: Thanks, Patricia.
1: And that was the Shadow Education and Indigenous Australians Minister Julian Lisa reacting to the news that two Australians on that flight to Israel are safe. Also talking to us there about the new Greens leader and Indigenous communities in Western Australia. The first phase of Thriving Kids, we were just talking about that, that's the government's NDIS alternative for children under 8 with developmental delay or autism with low and moderate support needs, begins rolling out today. Now, the scheme offers a baseline level of support without needing a diagnosis or specialist referral. It's a national model, but each state and territory will run their own version of Thriving Kids. For more, I spoke to Dr. Frank Oberclade, who was the co-chair of the government's advisory group to develop Thriving Kids a short time ago. Frank Oberclade, welcome to the program.
2: Thank you. Good to be here.
1: You were co-chair of the advisory group that developed the model for the Thriving Kids program. It's a staged rollout. It begins today. Is the program ready, in your opinion?
2: I think it's ready. I think we've got a very robust, best practice model of child development. I don't think it'll be mature today. I think it'll roll out progressively and be strengthened over the next year or two. But what's important is we now have a national framework that states can use to compare their own rollout. As I said, it really is a best practice model of child development, which tells us that several things. One is that we should be providing supports as soon as any concerns are identified. Secondly, that parents are at the centre of it. And importantly, parents don't have to wait for a diagnosis. I think NDIS was good for some kids, but it was sort of clunky in so many ways because if parents or professionals had a concern, parents often then had to go looking for professionals to make a diagnosis because you needed a diagnosis to get under the NDIS. Now you don't need a diagnosis and anybody can raise concerns, parents, professionals, early childhood workers. And the whole concept, the whole goal is that supports to children and families begin as soon as concerns are raised without the need of going looking for a diagnosis.
1: Nicole Rogerson, who's the head of autism awareness, today said she's not confident Thriving Kids will be enough as a standalone early intervention option, especially for children with autism. Why are you confident it will be?
2: Well, many kids don't need NDIS. I should say several things. One is that the government has made a commitment that no one's going to get thrown off the NDIS, that the present criteria for admission to NDIS will stay the same. So it'll till January 2028. So kids with complex needs are still going to get the services and supports they've always had through NDIS. The issue is that lots of children have mild to moderate needs. They don't need to go through all the formalities of a diagnosis to get supports. Sometimes for kids with low needs, the supports are simply joining a supported play group or parents getting access to accurate information about what to do at home with their children. And then there's a continuum all the way through to those children that have moderate needs, don't have lifelong severe disabilities, but nevertheless do need some supports. And they'll be targeted supports. They'll be directed to allied health professionals or early childhood services. They'll get the supports that they need. They'll get the scaffolding in a timely way. Now, this is not going to be mature overnight, as I mentioned to you. These are services that hopefully will evolve over time, will be strengthened over time. They'll be monitored. The advisory group was very strong on the need for monitoring and evaluation. But we've got a benchmark now, a best practice benchmark, and services and supports at a state level will be judged against that benchmark.
1: And what is the mechanism, though, for identifying children who are not doing well under this new program called Thriving Kids and that need to be on the NDIS? This is, I think, quite a key point. How will you be able to work that out and how quickly?
2: Well, I think that'll be the same as it ever was, that those children with severe problems, with significant support needs, that mechanism will continue. These are kids that will need a multidisciplinary assessment, may well get a diagnosis, but they'll end up on the NDIS. But it's all those children with mild to moderate support needs that in the past have missed out because they don't qualify for a diagnosis. They don't have lifelong severe complex needs that need lifelong support. These are children who would benefit from a lighter touch. They would benefit from toddlers from attendance at a supported playgroup. Parents would benefit from information about how to create a stimulating environment at home. They may need just a couple of speech pathology sessions or even just an assessment to make sure kids are on the right track. These are kids that in the past would have missed out because they weren't eligible for NDIS, and there was no mechanism then to provide the supports that that would have made a difference to these children.
1: And can we be certain that the ones that do need to be on the NDIS won't face more delays because of this new program?

0: We can't be certain about anything, Patricia, but there were delays in the past because children with complex needs, parents had to go through an often complex process of getting a diagnosis. That meant waiting lists to see a paediatrician or a psychologist or a speech pathologist. Parents then got a sum of money, then had to go looking for the services they needed, which meant another delay before they got the supports. So the whole idea of Thriving Kids is to provide timely supports as soon as those concerns are identified. And the research tells us clearly that's best practice child development.
1: Mark Butler he's the Health Minister, of course. He's raised the idea of a Thriving Teens program. Does that sound like a good idea that the government should be exploring?
0: I think that they'll form naturally, that lots of these children and parents will need teams. Some of these children, the sorting out of why there's a delay is beyond the expertise of any single profession. So they will be referred to community-based teams, a paediatrician, speech psychologist, according to the needs of that particular child. So I think these teams will form naturally around the needs of children, not to make a diagnosis, not necessarily to treat, but to help understand the nature of the child's delay or difference and articulate what's best for this child in terms of supports. I think the other thing is we're moving away from a deficit model, that a diagnosis as required by the NDIS focused only on what's wrong with a child, what's the deficit. So strengths were generally ignored because we're all chasing a diagnosis. And importantly, parents weren't always involved. And again, the research is clear that the key to good outcomes is parent involvement, parent support. So it changes the whole language away from what's wrong with this child to what sort of supports are in the best interest of this child and family over the next 6 or 12 months. So that functional assessment is a major shift in our approach and hopefully will result in improved outcomes for all kids, not just those on the NDIS.
1: Queensland still hasn't agreed to join Thriving Kids. What impact does it have on the national scheme if they're not signing up?
0: Well, my understanding is that Queensland is still preparing the sort of supports and services at a state level. It's just the minister hasn't signed up. But, you know, that's beyond my pay scale to really understand that. The reality is that the system is going to look a little different in each state, as it should, because there are 8 states and jurisdictions. States are much better placed to deliver the services that are appropriate to their particular constituency. So it can't be one size fit all where the federal government provide all the services. The further away you get from need, the less likely you are to know how to design those services. So it's very appropriate that states deliver that. When Queensland finally does sign, I presume they will at some stage, the Queensland system will operate according to these national guidelines, according to this national framework, but will not be the same as New South Wales or Victoria or WA because the service configuration looks a little bit different. But the principle of providing support as soon as problems are identified, as soon as concerns are identified, that's going to be the same in all the states.
1: Thank you so much for joining us this afternoon.
0: Thank you, Patricia.
1: And that was Dr. Frank Oberclade, who was the co-chair of the government's advisory group to develop the NDIS alternative, which is called Thriving Kids, which has been launched today. The South Australian government has announced the terms of reference for its Royal Commission into Artificial Intelligence. The Premier, Peter Malinauskas, says the state accepts the AI revolution is coming and that it needs to manage the risks and the benefits.
2: We have to be honest about the fact that South Australia does not have, you know, a state government does not have the ability to put the AI genie back in the bottle, even if we wanted to. Our responsibility is to acknowledge that this technology is with us. It is going to shape our society in a considerable way and try and make sure we can mitigate the risks in ways that we are responsible for, but also seize on the opportunities, which are clearly real.
1: Also announced today were the Royal Commissioners. The former federal court judge Ian Ross will lead the inquiry alongside former Tech Council of Australia CEO Kate Pounder and artificial intelligence expert Christopher Manning. I spoke to the new Royal Commissioner,

0: obviously a preeminent expert in this area in the US, and we'll be able to keep pace with the change. As you say, it is a rapidly moving environment, but some of the structural features, if you like, remain the same. That is, what might be the barriers to innovation and what might the risks be?
1: The inquiry will not look at data centres, and data centres are the big issue at the moment in terms of just how many are up to be built in Australia. Isn't it crucial to look at the impact AI will have on the state in terms of data centres too, if you want to look at the whole picture?
0: Well, data centres, as the Premier explained this morning, are an infrastructure issue and are clearly outside the scope of our commission, and we are more focused on the use of AI in terms of building a more productive economy in South Australia and how those benefits can be shared. The impact of AI on the education system, on public services, etc.
1: But AI does have an impact on social licence, and so the way that you power AI is key, isn't it? I mean, how can they be separated? One doesn't exist without the other.
0: Well, the data centre, I think you're right about AI and social licence. And one of the issues will be to engage with the community around what their concerns might be from a social licence perspective. But data centres bring with them a unique set of social licence considerations because they're building a significant piece of infrastructure, and where that's built can often lead to community concerns and how that's managed. But that's being managed by a separate process and a separate body within South Australia. So it's not that it's being ignored, it's just being managed separately from the Royal Commission.
1: This is a state royal commission, but it is, of course, a global issue that's been canvassed at the UN last week. Who do you want to speak to? Do you want the CEOs of the big companies like OpenAI, Anthropic, to give evidence?
0: We will be engaging with the large companies, but importantly, we'll also be engaging with the South Australian community, business unions, members of the public, to understand their concerns and issues.
1: OK, but in terms of understanding AI, the kind of the civil society part of it is the response to AI. The people who are driving it are really the ones ultimately that matter in terms of being able to understand what's happening, aren't they?
0: Well, I wouldn't frame it as they're the ones who matter. I think...
1: Well, they have all the power, to be blunt. They have all the power.
0: Oh, yeah. And I agree, they'll have the information about where AI is heading, and we will be engaging with them.
1: They're not overly transparent. That's kind of, I think, well understood. Anyone who's tried to engage with any of these companies will say that. Are you worried about that process? Do you feel like, as a state royal commission, you might be curtailed?
0: No. Look, I think you could make the same observation really about any evidence gathering function. I mean, our task is to try and gather the evidence from a variety of sources and then make findings on the basis of that. I'm not suggesting that it will be easy, but that is really core business, if you like.
1: How about the time frame? Just talk to me about what you want to get done.
0: Well, as you will have seen, Patricia, from the terms of reference, they do fall into a number of discrete areas, and we're meeting as a commission for the first time tomorrow morning, and that's one of the issues we'll be discussing, how to sequence those themes over the coming months. And we're aiming to report around the middle of next year.
1: One of the big issues with AI, you mentioned unions, so I'm going to go to this space, is clearly the social ramifications, the fears that many ordinary workers have that they will be displaced, not just helped. There are two polar different schools of thought on this. Is that an answer you plan to provide the public about where you think

0: this is going, whether it will be displacement and being able to quantify that in some way?
1: Yes. I mean, there are levels of uncertainty around that estimate, but we will seek to provide an answer to that question as to the most likely path forward and what might the consequences be of that, and how do you mitigate those risks. But, you know, as you know, in this area, there are a wide range of views, not only about the economic impact, but almost every aspect of the application of AI. So we'll be gathering that evidence, making our best assessment of what the most likely pathway is and the consequences. But we would also look to model, well, if it moves 10% in one direction or the other, for example, what are the implications of that and how would you mitigate that risk?
0: The issue around the impact on workers, I think, is key for many ordinary people for obvious reasons. Yes. Will you look at issues of compensating workers, what governments need to do to prepare workers, what the role is, even, for instance, a sort of living wage, which has been discussed even by some tech giants, about whether there might need to be a safety net established as a result of AI?
1: Well, look, I mean, at this stage, this is day one of the commission, so I'm not looking to rule in or out anything in particular. You're right that it is a key issue, both the implications for employment, the productivity outcomes, and how they might be distributed. Well, all of that is at the heart of the Royal Commission. And I've no doubt will be informed by a variety of submissions touching on the sort of issues you've raised.
0: Would you welcome a federal Royal Commission to follow this? Do you think this will set the template for the country on how it might deal with AI?
1: Well, I think it will cover a number of the issues that will be of interest beyond South Australia.
0: Thank you so much for joining us.
1: No problem. Thank you, Patricia.
0: And that was former federal court judge Ian Ross, who has been announced today as the South Australian AI Royal Commissioner. A ban on credit card surcharges comes into force today, with consumers no longer paying extra fees by tapping to pay at the checkout. The ban is expected to save $1.6 billion a year in surcharges, and the Treasurer, Jim Chalmers, is warning small business that any attempt to offset processing costs must be publicly declared.
2: If they put up their prices, they will have to justify it. But what this means is that what you see on the menu is what you pay when you tap. And we know from talking to people right around the country, indeed right around this community that I represent, people hate these pesky surcharges because they can be surprised by them. They think something's going to cost a certain amount. When they get to tap and go, it's a different price. That has been very frustrating for a lot of people, and today it ends.
0: I want to bring in my political panel for today. Zoe McKenzie is the Shadow Cabinet Secretary and the Liberal MP for Flinders. Jerome Laxall is a Labor MP for Bennelong. Welcome to both of you. I suppose the big question is, are people really going to find their coffee suddenly becomes cheaper? Because, Jerome, won't small businesses just pass the cost on?
3: Well, PK, I went to three coffee shops in Bennelong this morning and all three were cheaper. And what is often missed in this debate is that 84 to 90% of businesses right across the country, off the back of 800,000 merchants being analysed, so 84 to 90% of businesses did not surcharge. And as of today, the interchange rates have gone down from 0.8 to 0.3%, and many of those businesses will have lower costs because of today's reform. That's on top of the savings to consumers, which is estimated by the RBA at $1.6 billion. Let's not forget, surcharging was stuffed before today, and today is a big change, in some respects, a controversial one, but it's the right one for fairer pricing for businesses and consumers.
0: Zoe, isn't it better

0: if when we tap, we don't have to pay the surcharge? I mean, isn't that a reasonably obvious thing?
1: Sure, but it's inevitable that the price has to be built in somewhere. I'm glad Jerome managed to get cheaper coffee today. I had a coffee and a croissant this morning, admittedly at Australia's best croissant maker, Loon, here in Melbourne, and didn't get much change out of $15. The CPI this week was 4%. We are miles away from where the rest of the world is in terms of inflation performance. I know I was in Taiwan last week, where the inflation rate, I think, is about 2%. I certainly know their interest rates are at 2%, and ours are now well above that. And so everything keeps getting more expensive, and ultimately this will eventually be passed on. But herein lies the enormous irony. They stop small businesses from passing on this cost that they have to pay to the banks, and then say, oh, but hold on, the ATO won't accept the same thing. The ATO is not going to cop any charges from the bank by you paying your tax with a credit card. Now you can't pay your tax with a credit card, causing enormous cash flow issues for any small to medium business that uses their credit card to be able to cash flow their business.
0: The ATO has also announced it will no longer accept credit cards. Jerome, is that wise? Shouldn't people be able to use a credit card?
2: 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It's what I did when I ran my small business. I won't name them, but a quick Google out there, you'll find a couple of third-party providers that turn your credit card payment in either a bank account transfer form or a BPAY form. So that option's still available. The ATO is a bit different, of course. It's because it's taxpayers' money funding the credit card fee. Which only 2.3% of taxpayers use. So, jury's out on that decision, but you can still pay your taxes by credit card through third-party providers. But at the end of the day, as the Treasurer said, this is about fairness at the checkout. It's about debit card holders no longer subsidising expensive credit card loans or loyalty point schemes. And it's about reducing the costs of payment for consumers and small businesses. And you'll see that flow through the economy.
0: Okay. I know Aki wants this to be reversed, is my understanding. Zoe, should it be reversed?
1: Everybody wants it reversed. I've been absolutely inundated by small businesses today and some large businesses as well, particularly my SA tradies are saying, are you kidding me? Like, this is the only way we get through it. But I did hear something very promising on what Jerome just said. He said the jury's still out on that. Now, Jerome's got a good history of sticking it to Jim Chalmers when he gets it wrong. So I say all force to you, my friend. Tell him he's got this one wrong. It is devastating at a time of huge inflation, increased interest rates that small businesses are having to face. And frankly, most people keeping their hands in their pockets and not going out and spend because they do not trust this government to turn the Australian economy around.
0: I want to change the topic to there's a new Greens leader, which means, of course, whenever there's a new leader of any political movement, I think there's a change in dynamics. And he seems to be really wanting to hold Labor's feet to the fire, Jerome, and he wants to play hardball, or at least that his deputy told me yesterday they would be playing hardball more. He also talked about the rise of One Nation all happening on your watch, the Labor Party's watch. That's right, isn't it?
2: Well, the rise of populist politics on both the left and the right is a global phenomenon, and we've made a sensible decision not to go down that rabbit hole, unlike the Liberal Party, who seem to be chasing One Nation. And to certain respects, the Greens chase the left-wing populist vote. We are a sensible, stable government, governing from the centre, and we'll continue to do so.
0: I wonder what you make of the change. Yesterday, Zoe, I had Barnaby Joyce on the show, and he actually, I don't know if the word welcomed is quite right, but sort of said, yes, everyone knows what One Nation stands for, the Greens will be, you know, and people are looking for these more clear options. So are you and Jerome increasingly the unclear, you know, wishy-washy options?
1: Sadly, I think Jerome and I are the ones who are actually required to stick to what is constitutionally possible in this country. So many times I have stood on pre-poll and flipped over those how-to-vote cards for both One Nation and indeed the Greens. They promise ridiculous things that are not possible. I think at the last federal election, the Greens promised 50-cent public transport fares. Guess what? You can't do public transport fares on a public transport system run by the Victorian government from Canberra, right? They just put nonsense up, promising pandas and unicorns to everyone. They've never been held to account because they never form part of a government. Jerome and I don't get to promise pandas and unicorns. We

0: to promise what he's capable within the Constitution and within the Australian budget, albeit that I know the Labor Party is testing what is possible within the Australian budget by giving us $1 trillion in public debt. But that's generally what the parties of government try to stick to in a responsible way. The good news now is that Australian media and indeed the parties of government are holding those other parties to account. The ABC did a good job on Four Corners on Monday, and even though Jerome says that there's comfort between the Liberal Party and One Nation, may I say it was the Liberal Party's MPs who were on that program pointing out where One Nation was lacking in accountability and transparency. So we're holding them to account. The Australian media is now holding them to account, and ultimately the Australian people will have to assess their promises for whether they are in fact achievable or just pie-in-the-sky promises that mean nothing.
1: It'll be interesting. We won't know that till at least the federal election, although we'll see in the Victorian and New South Wales elections how they feel about it at that level at least.
2: We live in interesting times.
1: Understatement of the year. Thank you to both of you for coming on the show.
2: Thank you.
1: That was my political panel, Liberal MP Zoe McKenzie and Labor MP Jerome Laxall. And that's it for Afternoon Briefing for today. If you missed any of our interviews, we're on ABC iView. Just search for Afternoon Briefing. You'll find us there. Stay with us here on ABC News. Joe O'Brien is up next with today's top stories. And Tamara Wern is with you on News Radio. And I'll see you tomorrow.
3: Yes, a very big thank you to Patricia Karvelis and the team at Afternoon Briefing. You're back with us here on ABC News Radio. Hello, I'm Tamara Wern. Now, before we have a look at the weather around the nation's capital cities, it's time for us to have a quick look at the markets, which have now closed, and there's a sea of red, really. The All Ords is down almost 2%, 1.95. The ASX 200 is just looking a little bit worse, down 1.99, so almost 2% there. One Aussie dollar is buying 69 US cents, so still hasn't been able to push back above 70 US cents. And having a look at gold, gold is trading at $4,183 US dollars an ounce. Now, we'll get to the weather in just a moment, but coming up after 10 minutes of news, we are going to have a look at what we know about what's happened on a Fly Dubai flight that was intercepted or stopped in Saudi Arabia after what Israel says was a hijacking and terror attempt on the flight when one co-pilot allegedly stabbed another. It has been confirmed that Australians were on board that flight. So we'll bring you all the latest information on that after 10 minutes of news. But now let's have a look at the weather around the nation's capital cities. Starting in Brisbane, 21 degrees, a clear evening on the way, mostly clear in Sydney, 22. In Canberra, 31 degrees, in Canberra, 21 rather than 31. That would be a bit of a shock if you're in the nation's capital. 21 degrees at the moment, partly cloudy. In Melbourne, 13, rain. It'll be wet for you. Hobart, partly cloudy, 17 degrees. In Adelaide, 18, very wet for you this evening. Rain in Perth, partly cloudy. It's 19 degrees at the moment. In Darwin, you're in for a mostly clear evening and it's 31 degrees for you.

0: ABC News with Satyam Weinstein. Investigations are continuing after a pilot on a flight from Dubai to Tel Aviv was stabbed by their co-pilot. The attacker allegedly tried to crash the aircraft before passengers and crew stormed the cockpit and intervened. Two off-duty pilots then stepped in and brought the plane in for an emergency landing in Saudi Arabia. OMOG Italy was on board and says the plane fell rapidly during the incident.
1: Suddenly the aircraft started to fall down like a massive turbulence, a massive G-force for 20 or 30 seconds and then balance. And then after a couple of seconds start again to fall down and balance again. And then we saw some people running for the front. Apparently one of the pilots stabbed the other one and crew member and passenger took over.
0: Meanwhile, two Australians were on board that plane bound for Tel Aviv. The

0: 2018. His son Stephen then travelled from interstate to handle his father's affairs. Police discovered Stephen Murphy's body when they couldn't reach him and believe he died between September 26 and 28. Yesterday, the court heard allegations 32-year-old neighbour Nicholas Marsden Scott is responsible for both deaths. He's been charged with two counts of murder and stealing a utility with Victorian registration.
1: A Geraldton man in WA's Midwest has faced court for the first time over an alleged shooting early yesterday morning. Chloe Henville has more.
2: Christopher John Shanks is charged with an unlawful act or omission endangering a person's life, health or safety and willfully destroying evidence. A 32-year-old man was taken to hospital with serious injuries after he was allegedly shot in Muninooka near Geraldton. He has since been discharged. Police allege Mr. Shanks drove the victim to bushland off Allen Road and took part in assaulting him before driving away. The 30-year-old did not apply for bail in the Geraldton Magistrates Court and is due to reappear later this month.
1: Police say another man in his 30s was taken into custody on Thursday morning and is helping with their inquiries. The Cairns Magistrate Court has heard charges against a Northern Territory woman who allegedly conducted a business involving forced labour have been downgraded, but fresh charges have instead been laid. Connor Byrne with the story.
3: Commonwealth prosecutor Trent Denman told Magistrate Dominic Brunello that the Crown is no longer charging supermarket worker Maria Schoolmeister with two counts of operating a business involving servitude or two counts of causing a person to enter into or remain in servitude. However, Magistrate Brunello arraigned the mother of three from Humpty Doo in Darwin's rural area on four fresh counts of forced labour against four people in 2023. Her solicitor, John Lawrence, said Miss Schoolmeister's husband, Daniel, is co-accused. The case returns to Cairns Magistrates Court on the 3rd of December.
1: The federal government's free COVID vaccination program comes to an end today. COVID vaccines are moving to the National Immunisation Program alongside vaccines for measles, RSV and the flu. It means they'll only be free for those most at risk of serious illness. Dr. Sarah Chu is a specialist general practitioner and says this is still quite a large group of people.
4: It remains free for all adults who are 75 and above, for anyone who's 65 to 74 who have certain medical conditions. If you're Aboriginal or Torres Strait Islander, then you're eligible even from 50 onwards, and anyone with a severe immunocompromising condition.
1: 2 men and a woman from Papua New Guinea have been rescued after spending 70 days adrift at sea. The trio were picked up thousands of kilometres from where they started after running out of fuel between the islands of Buka and Nisan in mid-July. A close relative, Cynthia Hakalitz, says the trio survived on raw fish and turtle meat before a container ship picked them up and took them to Kiribati.
5: They said they're still on medication and they're still fixing the papers. There are some requirements that they need. They might fly from Kiribati to Fiji and Fiji to Solomon Islands and then from Solomon Islands to Port Moresby.
1: Chris Fagan has told the Brisbane Lions he's stepping down as coach following the club's third straight AFL Premiership win. The 65-year-old led Brisbane to a stunning 14-12-96 to 12-17-89 victory against Fremantle. However, he told the club he wanted to step away from the final year of his contract to be closer with his family. Fagan says he's been thinking about the move for some time. And the Australian share markets closed down at a four-month low today, falling 2% by the close to 8,614 points and wiping $50 billion off the boards. You're now up to date with the very latest from ABC News.
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6: Hello, I'm Tamara Wern. It's great to have your company this Thursday, the 1st of October. Coming up.
8: In terms of a knife in the cockpit, what kind of knife, how did the pilot get a knife into that secure environment? Because flight crew, cabin crew, they all go through the same security checks that we all do.
6: It's been confirmed two Australians were on board a passenger plane suspected of being hijacked while en route to Israel. We'll speak to an aviation expert and pilot about what we know so far. And after a big week in finance, it's been a terrible day for Aussie investors. We'll check in and see how the markets have closed. Yes, it's 10 past 5 in the east, it's 20 to 5 in the centre and 10 past 3 in the west. We do start with our developing story out of the Middle East, and it started as an ordinary routine flight from Dubai to Tel Aviv in Israel. But 2.5 hours after takeoff, a Boeing 737 operated by Fly Dubai plunged 6,000 metres in 35 seconds.

0: One passenger says for a moment he felt like he was not among the living. Realising something was terribly wrong, passengers and crew stormed the cockpit and found a frightening and bloody scene. One of the co-pilots is accused of attacking the other co-pilot, allegedly stabbing him inside the cockpit. The injured pilot managed to fight back and unlock the cockpit door. Other off-duty pilots on board were able to take control of the plane and land it in Saudi Arabia, ensuring the safety of all 174 people on board. Israeli Defence Minister Israel Katz has described the incident as a jihadist terror attempt. Exactly what happened behind the heavy security door is now under investigation. Dr. Tony Stanton is CEO of consultancy firm Strategic Air. He's a pilot and flight examiner who's been flying for 35 years. This is what he says we know so far about the incident.
1: It's under investigation. What we know is essentially out in the media at the moment. So what we know, as you say, was a fly Dubai flight travelling from Dubai to Tel Aviv. And we do know that there was some violence on that flight in the cockpit. And the pilots, we know there were two pilots on board. They were actually Fly Dubai pilots that were able to then take control of the aircraft and land the aircraft in Saudi Arabia.
0: Now, it's been reported that the injured co-pilot, who's an Indian national, managed to unlock the security door, allowing passengers and crew to come inside. He's been hailed a hero. What security measures are in place to protect cockpits? Just how hard is it to get in or out?
1: Yeah, look, the door is almost impenetrable. Anything can happen, but since 2001, since September 11, there are a lot of measures put in place to put much more physical security into cockpit doors and so forth. And today, it's almost impossible to get inside to the cockpit unless one of the crew activates the door that allows you to come in. It's almost impenetrable, which is why I'm of the view that the captain must have pressed the button to let people in and provide some support.
0: And every plane has a different design, but is it quite difficult to get that button? Is it an easy release, or is it quite a process?
1: No, it's very easy to get to. You can get to it from either seat in the cockpit. I guess where it becomes difficult, if you're in the middle of struggling with somebody in the cockpit, you've got to balance protecting yourself, subduing the other person and getting to the button to try and get some help.
0: Yes, it's very difficult under those circumstances. Now, is there a voice recorder or recorder in the cockpit at all that gathers information, whether it's the pilots, co-pilots talking to one another or what action is taken?
1: Yeah, so there's two boxes, if you like, that the investigators will absolutely be very interested to review. One is, as you say, the cockpit voice recorder, and that does exactly what it sounds like it does. It literally records every conversation in the cockpit from way to go, and you can't really delete that. So that'll be something that investigators will look at. The other thing that investigators will be very keen to look at is what's called the flight data recorder. So not voice in the cockpit, but every parameter of that aircraft or many parameters of the aircraft recorded on the FDR, and they'll be piecing all of those things together with the interviews of the people that supported and what they saw. So they'll be piecing together the interviews with the cockpit voice recorder, the flight data recorder, to, with an evidence-based view, see exactly what happened second by second.
0: Now, Israel is saying that this is an attempted jihadist terror attack. We don't have any further details about why they are making that claim. Do we know any more at this stage about whether this was a terror incident, or could it potentially be a mental health crisis? So we'll just have to wait and see what the investigation uncovers.
1: Yes, as you said earlier, the Israeli Defence Minister has come out and talked about terrorism. I haven't seen anything anywhere why Israel has formed that view. They haven't come out and talked about linkages or anything else like that to support the view. That may just be a timing issue. They may just not be ready to talk about why they have that view. It's also possible that that's what they jumped to because somebody was in the cockpit with a knife and wanted to do bad things. Time will tell. What I wouldn't discount at this early stage, though, is suicidal ideation, pilot mental health. That's also a plausible cause here in this case. So I'd keep both potentialities open at the moment until I see something from Israel that really explains why they're of the view that it's terrorism.
0: Any incidents like this on aircraft are extremely rare, but if it does turn out to be a mental health crisis, it wouldn't be the first time something like this has occurred. One example, in 2015, a co-pilot on a German Wings flight locked the pilot out of the cockpit and flew the plane into a mountainside, killing all on board. With possible mental health or even terrorism being thrown out at the moment as potential motivations behind this, what checks and balances are in place for pilots in order for them to keep their licences and stay in the air?
1: Yeah, in terms of the terrorism risk, I guess if I talk about what happens here in Australia as a commercial pilot, everyone would have seen the little red rectangular disc that everyone, all the pilots and people at airports wear around. That's called an ASIC. Every 2 years you renew your ASIC and that renewal process is where government goes through and does various checks, both domestic and international. And that's one of the controls, if you like, against people that shouldn't be pilots getting control of an aircraft. So that's the terrorism side of things. In terms of the mental health, that's much harder to control, to deal with. It's absolutely something the aviation community needs to come together. And they have done. There's lots of very good initiatives both here in Australia and overseas. But that's incredibly difficult to deal with, pilot mental health. At the moment, again, here in Australia, commercial pilots go and do a medical every year. It looks at the obvious things, ECG, blood pressure, various blood tests, can you see, all of those sorts of things. And then there's a questionnaire about mental health issues. It's very hard, I think, although I'm not a medical doctor, I think it's very hard for something like a questionnaire to really flush out those people that really are struggling with mental health. Because if you're a pilot, you're in front of a doctor, you need your medical, you need a job. And it's very hard, very scary, really, for a pilot to come forward and say, I need help, when you're worried about keeping your job.
0: And does it become more complicated when you have pilots who might be doing those checks in one country where they might have their licence, but then they might move and fly in another jurisdiction? How does that work when pilots are flying internationally?
1: Yeah, so licensing across the globe really is aligned to a central standard called an ICAO standard, the International Civil Aviation Organisation. So many countries sign up to that standard, or most have, including Australia. And each country tries to align its licensing process to that standard. And one of the key reasons for that is to allow people to move around the world with a common standard licence. So if somebody comes here to Australia with a licence maybe from the UK or somewhere else overseas, you apply to the regulator and say, look, I'd like this conversion. I'd like to convert my UK licence over to an Australian licence. And then the regulator, CASA in this case, says, OK, you need to go and do these things and we'll issue you a licence. In many cases where the licence from overseas is very similar, it's maybe one or two theory exams and a flight test or two, depending on what it is they're looking to convert. But licences are generally transferable around the world with some checks and balances as you come in on the other side.
0: And going forward, what will this incident potentially mean for passengers and crew? Will there need to be more security checks of both? Will this take longer at the airport? Will we see more changes?
1: Yeah, look, there will be lots to learn out of this particular event. There's many questions that I have sitting here that I'd be very interested to see where the investigation goes. In terms of a knife in the cockpit, what kind of knife? How did the pilot get a knife into that secure environment? Because flight crew, cabin crew, they all go through the same security checks that we all do. I'd like to see exactly where this goes in terms of terrorism versus pilot mental health. That'll be interesting to see what that unfolds in the next few weeks. But there is certainly lots to learn out of this, and that's what the aviation industry does. It doesn't rest on its morals of a good safety record. It learns, it adapts, it makes the world a better place.
0: And that is Dr. Tony Stanton, who's CEO of consultancy firm Strategic Air. He's a pilot and flight examiner who's been flying for 35 years. Now it's time for us to check in with all the latest finance news, and we're joined today by Stephen Daglian at CommSec. Hi, Stephen.
2: Good afternoon, Tamara.
0: Everything's been a bit red this afternoon on the markets. Yes. A rough start to the new trading month for the 1st of October.
2: Very much so. I mean, all 11 sectors were in the red today. We had the ASX 200 actually down by about 2%, which means we're not only sank to the lowest levels in about 4 months for the market, but it was the worst day in close to 7 months. So real stark contrast to yesterday when we were saying that we had a positive end to what was a rough September for our market when we were up about 1% over the course of the session. So there's a lot going on. I think investors are still concerned with interest rate hikes globally. Even though there was some softer inflation data out in Australia yesterday and also in the United States last night, the market is still pricing in 3 additional rate hikes in the United States by June next year. And here in Australia, the market thinks that we'll likely get one more rate hike by March 2027. But these things change pretty quickly as far as market pricing is concerned. And really, it's going to come down to things like updates on jobs growth. We've got the next one here in Australia in a couple of weeks' time. And then the all-important quarterly inflation data out in Australia right at the tail end of the month. And adding to this, of course, any progress or lack of progress being made in the US-Iran conflict is going to be important, because if that goes longer than expected, that's the type of thing that's going to keep markets more concerned. And it's certainly something that could keep the bond market guessing as well.
0: Yeah, a lot of questions, a lot of balls up in the air there to see what happens next. And I mean, even this last decision, we were thinking that we would wait until November for the next rise, and then here we are. But property prices also, they're not faring much better. They've fallen again.
2: Yes, exactly right. So they keep falling at the moment, which isn't overly surprising. I mean, we've just had the latest rate hike, of course, just on Tuesday. That's not going to flow through for quite some time. But 3 rate hikes at the start of the year, the changes in the budget, of course, all of these factors are playing out. And property prices have fallen by about 5.2% from the peak earlier in the year. Sydney prices are down even more, 8.6% below the peak that was hit in February. And Melbourne down 7.5%, Canberra down 6%, Perth down 6%. So it certainly has been widespread, and we'll have to wait and see how this pans out from here. But certainly this has been another a negative, I guess, when it looks at when we look at markets at the moment.
0: Yes, indeed. And also big dividend payments have been in store for investors.
2: Yeah, this has been a really big week for dividends. So there's more than $12 billion being paid out in dividends just this week. And today we had a few companies paying them today. So Adairs, Bega Cheese, Seek, Downer, Breville, Endeavour included. But there were some bigger names earlier in the week, like Fortescue and CBA included.
0: And are there any other moves among Australian stocks that we've seen?
2: Yeah, I mean, we had significant movements across all sectors today, so no real bright spots. DroneShield was one stock that managed to edge a little higher. It also rose yesterday. This is the drone defence technology company, and this is after securing a new 3-year contract for potentially up to $500 million worth of work. But it also made it clear yesterday that there were no guarantees it would get any orders off the back of this. There were plenty of losers as well. We had Liontown, the lithium miner, down about 10% today. So this is a day after saying it's going to spend over $270 million to expand its lithium mine in WA. So on the one hand, it thinks that's going to lift production by more than 50%, but on the other, that's a significant amount of money it's forking out. And then we also had Suncorp down more than 7% today. And this is after the insurer responded to a query from the ASX about recent share price movements, but also a spike in trading volumes that they've had recently. So Suncorp saying, amongst other things, that it's aware of an article that was published in The Australian that was speculating it might be in preliminary takeover talks with a Japanese company, but Suncorp denied that today and its shares went backwards.
0: And how's the Aussie dollar looking?
2: Yeah, we've got the Aussie dollar a little weaker against the US. It's sitting at 69.4 US, but did strengthen a little against the euro, the yen, the pound, and also the Kiwi tomorrow.
0: Stephen, thank you so much for a comprehensive wrap-up of how the markets have fared for the first day of October. Really appreciate it.
2: My pleasure. Thanks for having me.
0: That is Stephen Daglian from CommSec. Now it's time for us to check in with all the latest in the day's sport with Fraser Fife. G'day, Fraser.
3: Hey, Tamara. Well, we start with the AFL, and the Chris Fagan era at the Brisbane Lions has come to an end. The 65-year-old has announced he's retiring after 10 seasons and three straight premierships at the club. Fagan took charge ahead of the 2017 season and transformed the struggling club from wooden spooners to an AFL powerhouse within a decade.

0: He says it has been an extraordinary journey.
1: I can't believe how well I've been embraced by the footy club and the people of Brisbane and our own fans. I've always felt the love, so I'm ever so grateful for the time that I've had here as coach, and I'm really proud how far the club has come in that time, because things weren't great when we all first started on this journey together.
0: Shifting to rugby league, and Sydney Roosters half Taron Aitken says it's surreal to be days out from an NRLW grand final, a year on from undergoing surgery on an ACL injury. The injury forced Aitken out of last year's finals campaign with the Roosters, who ultimately went down to Brisbane in the season decider. The sides will meet again in this year's grand final at Sydney's Stadium Australia on Sunday. Aitken says it's a dream to be set for the match.
2: It's pretty crazy to think where I was 12 months ago. I just had surgery probably a week ago, and compared to where I am now, I'd be pretty stoked 12 months ago to know I'd be back here.
0: Meanwhile, the Newcastle Knights are moving to the pointy end of their preparations for the men's decider against the Roosters. It's been fan pandemonium across the Hunter this week, with Newcastle fans celebrating the men's side's first grand final appearance in 25 years. Knights halfback Sandon Smith, who is a former Rooster, says they're a dangerous side.
3: Yeah, they got an awesome squad. You know, they got some of the most talented players in the game there at the moment. But yeah, we'll go over some preview and review, look at what we can do to combat that, and then we'll narrow our focus to go and do a job on Sunday.
0: To basketball, and the Adelaide 36ers are still no clearer on the future of NBL centre Isaac Humphries as he continues to battle a knee injury. While he has trained this season, Humphries hasn't played in the opening three games and will miss tomorrow night's match against the bottom side Illawarra. Adelaide has a 2-1 win-loss record. That's despite dealing with several major injuries. That also includes guard Flint Cameron. 36ers coach Trevor Gleeson says that no decision has yet been made on whether the club needs to find an injury replacement player for Humphries.
4: The good thing is Isaac's dealt with this for his career. You know, it's not something that's just happened. It's an ongoing issue. So we'll get all the facts and get second opinions, and then we'll make that decision.
0: Australia has finished their one-day series against South Africa with a win to go down 2-1 in the series, and they're now preparing for a three-test match series against the Proteas. Alex Carey top scored with 74 as Australia set a target of 9 for 322, but heavy rain caused an early finish to the game, with South Africa 4 for 145 when the covers came on. Australia won by 45 runs thanks to the DLS method. Carey told the Fox Sports that they're now looking forward to their next challenge.
5: Yeah, the guys are excited. Everyone's started to now come in. We've got all the test players here, and we'll have a short turnaround. We've got a tour match on Saturday starting. Hopefully the weather's okay here, which I'm sure it will be. And yeah, we're into it. It's going to be a great series. I know everyone's really keen to watch it, keen to play in it. And yeah, we're looking forward to, I guess, starting our prep as of tomorrow, basically.
0: And just briefly, in the Women's National Cricket League, Queensland has defeated New South Wales by 111 runs in their match in Sydney. Tasmania and Western Australia are facing off. That one with Tasmania at 3 for 99 as they've opened the match. And then Victoria and South Australia, that one has not got underway tomorrow. As if I look outside in Melbourne, it is raining, so not surprised there that the wet weather has caused that one to be delayed.
6: Yes, no, I wouldn't want to play in that kind of weather. It doesn't look very nice at all. Fraser, thank you so much. That's Fraser Fife there. You're listening to ABC News Radio. Let's have a look at the weather around the nation's capital cities. Starting in Brisbane, clear night, 20 degrees at the moment. In Sydney, 22, a shower or two. In the nation's capital, it's wet for you. Rain, 21 degrees right now. In Melbourne, as we just heard there, showers. It's very wet, 13 degrees at the moment. Hobart, partly cloudy, looking clearer, 16 degrees. Degrees right now. In Adelaide, 18 degrees for you. You're also in for showers throughout the evening. In Perth, it's clear, 19 degrees. In Darwin, a clear afternoon and evening, 31 degrees at the moment. Right now on ABC News Radio, it's 5:30 in the east. It's 5 o'clock in the centre and 3:30 in the west. Yes, that means it's time for us to get all the latest headlines with Satyam Weinstein. Hi, Sat.
7: Hi, Tamara. Israeli Prime Minister Benjamin Netanyahu says authorities are looking into whether Iran had any involvement in an alleged attempted hijacking of a plane as it was travelling between the United Arab Emirates and Israel. A pilot allegedly stabbed his co-pilot before passengers intervened. Two off-duty pilots then landed the Fly Dubai flight safely in Saudi Arabia. Foreign Minister Penny Wong has confirmed to

0: Australians who were on board the flight are both safe and well. A court in Mexico has today heard the heartfelt request from Jake and Callum Robinson's mother as their murder trial draws to a close. The two brothers from Perth were on a surfing trip in 2024 when they were shot and killed in what prosecutors argue was a robbery gone wrong. Their parents, Deborah and Martin Robinson, have been attending the trial in Encinita and today asked the judge if he could possibly deliver a verdict before they have to fly back to Perth, to which he's agreed. Artificial intelligence agents have reportedly tried to hack a Canadian government website. The Washington Post says the rogue AI agents attempted to access Library and Archives Canada, the equivalent of Australia's National Archives. The Canadian Centre for Cybersecurity says it's aware of reports of suspected AI agent activity, adding that there's no indication government systems have been compromised at this stage. The report comes a week after Prime Minister Anthony Albanese revealed an Australian government website had been hacked by an open AI agent. The lawyers for a woman on death row in the U.S. state of Tennessee say she's still alive after two doses of lethal injection. Krista Pike's execution was delayed after a last-minute stay with the U.S. Supreme Court, ultimately clearing the way for it to go ahead a few hours later. 50-year-old Pike was sentenced to death for murder committed when she was 18 years old. And a dead whale that's been rotting on a Perth beach for days has been taken to landfill. The carcass was first reported washed ashore on Monday. Today, authorities used a crane to move the animal onto the back of a truck. The operation lasted for about 2 hours and the carcass has been taken to Red Hill Landfill. And that's the latest from the newsroom. I'll be back with another update in about half an hour's time.
1: Looking forward to it. Thank you so much, Sat. That's Sat Yam Weinstein.
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1: Hello, I'm Tamara Wern. It's great to have your company this Thursday, the 1st of October. Coming up, two Australians have been confirmed to be on board the flight Israel says was hijacked while en route to Tel Aviv. We'll bring you an update on that shortly. Bushfire season has officially started in Australia. Are we in for the same summer fires that Europe has experienced? We'll find out more about the complex operation to remove a whale carcass from a Perth beach. And a range of rare and chilly job opportunities have opened up below Australia. Yes, we will bring you an update from Israel on that flight that Israel says was hijacked while en route to Tel Aviv. Two Australians have been confirmed to have been on board that flight. All passengers and crew are safe and well after two off-duty pilots managed to get into the cockpit and safely fly the plane in Saudi Arabia. It was flying from Dubai to Tel Aviv. We will bring you that update shortly. First, we're going to turn to some news here at home and a dead whale, believed to be a juvenile humpback that's been rotting on a Perth beach for days, has been taken to landfill. The carcass was first reported washed ashore at City Beach early on Monday morning. Today, authorities used a crane to carefully move the animal into the back of a truck. ABC reporter Lauren Smith was there and watched the operation.
3: When I arrived down at the beach, which was around 11 o'clock WA time this morning, I could see this 13-metre-long humpback whale suspended in the air by a crane. And my colleagues had told me that it had been like that for about an hour. Now, my understanding is that it was taking a while to move the whale carcass from the beach onto the back of the truck. And they were taking their time because they were concerned about the whale's structural integrity, given that it had been rotting on the beach for about 4 days now. When they got it onto the truck, there was a little more, another final hurdle, which they came about, which was the tail was a bit long to fit on the truck. So they've then had to sort of fold the tail back onto itself, back onto the whale's body before they could strap it down and get it ready to move it off the beach.
1: There's so many logistics involved in this. And did it take quite a long time?
3: It did. For the time that I was down there, we're thinking about the whale first being hoisted up and put into the truck and then moving it so that it can be strapped in and sort of transported safely. That took around 2 hours. Now, the whole operation

0: mission had been planned, well, ongoing plans all week. And there have been some hurdles, like I said before, that have been faced, which were how they were going to actually get it off the beach, how they were going to do that safely, and what and where they were going to take the whale. And even though it had been there for 4 days, the crowd that this ordeal was drawing was still quite large, and people were really interested to see something like this happening in their own backyard.
1: We have also been hearing a lot about the smell over the course of this week. What was that like when they were going through the removal? And it doesn't sound like it was powerful enough to dispel any of the crowds.
0: No, which I was quite surprised with. But so when I headed down there, I'd heard from my colleagues who had been there on previous days reporting that the smell was something indescribable. When I arrived, though, it didn't quite hit me, and I think that was my positioning to where the wind was. But as I moved through the crowd in a more northerly direction, just speaking to some of the people on about why they were there and what's drawn them to view such a ordeal, it mid speaking to one of the crowd members, it just sort of hit me, and it came out of nowhere. And I had a bit of a reaction, but it really does. It's like nothing I've smelled before. It really was quite gross, is all I can really say. It
1: Yeah,
0: just
1: it's a good
0: was really
1: description.
0: unpleasant.
1: Yeah, I'm glad we don't have smell-o-vision or smell, transition at the moment. Now, the carcass had proved a magnet for sharks, with tigers and white sharks seen in the water near the whale. I mean, some of the footage that I saw at first, to be honest, I thought it was AI, because some of those sharks were so huge. Is there any concern that that shark activity will continue for some time now that the carcass has been removed?
0: You're totally right, Tamara. There have been several sharks sighted quite close to shore. So authorities were really quick to close the beach as soon as the whale was first reported, which was on Monday. And given that we'd had that tragic fatal shark attack just 10 days before, a little further up the coastline, I guess authorities were taking no chances. Now, it's unclear since the removal of that body, what will happen now, like when exactly the beach will be reopened. But speaking to the town of Cambridge Mayor Gary Mack earlier this week, he did say the beach would not reopen until it was given the all clear by authorities. And he did say that that could take some time after the whale had been removed.
1: And that's our ABC Perth reporter, Lauren Smith, there. And she was speaking to us about that massive and very complex operation to remove a whale carcass from City Beach in Perth today. That's now been done, and the carcass has been taken to landfill. We're going to stay at home for the moment, and Australia's bushfire season has officially begun today. Dry conditions in the country's east and increased fuel loads have raised the bushfire risk for most states and territories. That's according to the Australian and New Zealand Council for Fire and Emergency Services. A strong El Niño could also lead to more extreme fire conditions. So what are we expecting this fire season, and will Australia experience anything like what's been seen in Europe, the United States and Canada? Well, Professor David Bowman is a professor of pyrogeography at the University of Tasmania and Fire Science and joins us now. Professor, thanks for being with us.
2: Pleasure.
1: Now, temperatures have been warmer than average across most of the country this year, and especially for the start to spring. With that trend expected to continue through spring and summer, what does this mean for potential fire risk?
2: Yeah, so dryness and heat go together, and what we're basically seeing is at the moment landscapes drying out, and as we enter into the summer months, if we have any heat waves and long periods without rain, we will be switching up our landscapes to be highly flammable. So it's really a game of chance that how does the rain we get distributed through the summer and

0: And one of the problems, which isn't talked a lot about, is something else that goes with increasing temperatures from greenhouse gases is increasing plant growth. Actually, CO2 is a fertilizer. And because we've had really fantastically wet conditions in many areas that were burnt, I would be very confident that there's also an enrichment effect. So we've got like really a superabundance, more fuel than we would have had back in the day. And if we dry that fuel out, we've got extraordinary quantities of energy which could sustain very, very dangerous fires.
1: And this season, will El Nino conditions make the fire season worse potentially than we've seen before?
0: Yeah, look, that's right. But there are many other climate modes which interact and can counteract. But actually, I think the real story here is that this El Nino is so, you know, historically unusual, and it's all tangled up with a warmer planet anyway. So, you know, we're really stretching our capacities for reliable forecasts and predictions. So the thing I like to say is we've all got to be, for this summer, expecting the unexpected. So there may be really unusual weather conditions that could amplify fires, but equally we could get lucky and the fires might not come the way we were expecting. So it's, you know, it's going to be, you know, certainly for me, it's going to be on the edge of my seat, because each week it's like sitting at the casino and seeing the cards getting turned over. We don't know how these cards are going to fall out, and there's a worst case, which is, you know, a really, really epic fire season. And the best case is that it's just going to be hot and really, you know, but then with some rain and the really bad fire weather and catastrophic fire weather just doesn't manifest. And, and you know, that could be, you know, a marvellous outcome, but I wouldn't bet my house on it. And I think one of the great things about the El Nino is that it's a really good early warning system, one of the few super reliable warnings that we're going to be in for some interesting and potentially challenging weather conditions. But exactly how they will play out day to day is something that we just have to have high levels of situational awareness and be really mentally equipped to deal with changing our plans, particularly if we live in bushland areas or we're going to be holidaying in bushland areas, because things could escalate very, very quickly if we get catastrophic fire conditions.
1: Important to note there, like you said, if we're holidaying in places that we're not familiar with as well, to stay hyper-vigilant. Thank you so much for taking us through what could be in store, but as you said, we'll have to be on the edge of our seat and wait and see what the weather and what the environment brings us. Thank you so much.
0: Yeah, thank you.
1: That is Professor David Bowman, who is Professor of Pyrogeography at the University of Tasmania and Fire Science, speaking to us about what we can expect. Today is the first day of the official fire season here in Australia.
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1: We're returning to our top story now, and there's been some developing news. Israel's president, Isaac Herzog, says the attempted hijacking of a Fly Dubai plane could easily have been a tragedy akin to what was seen in the 9/11 attacks. Fly Dubai has suspended all flights to and from Israel after a co-pilot allegedly stabbed another pilot in what Israeli officials are calling an attempted terrorist attack. In an interview with the BBC, Israel's president, Isaac Herzog, has just been asked in the last few moments whether he had any evidence that confirmed that this was a terrorist attack that was planned elsewhere by, for example, a proxy state.
8: So let's just understand. So it's the co-pilot. He works 8 months in the company. He's an Omani citizen, although that does not mean anything. They're all peaceful nations. But what happens? He takes up.

0: with a knife or an axe, start screaming, and they're probably screaming in Arabic, stabbing the pilot because he wants to bring down the plane. Could be on an Israeli city or anywhere else. They were between Saudi and Jordan on their way to Israel. Now, that's the, these are the facts that are known. Now, one has to understand the co-pilot was arrested by the Israelis on board. They handcuffed him. And now, and they're all citizens who've done this bravely. And now he will be investigated by the Saudi and Emirati authorities. I assume the Israelis will be very well informed about the results of the investigation, and we'll take it from there.
1: All right, but at the moment, you know nothing for certain. What I understand
0: is that there could have been a huge, terrible 9/11-like flight disaster.
2: And that is Israeli President Isaac Herzog speaking there on BBC television just moments ago. There is no official confirmation of the motive behind this attack, of the attempted, which Israel says is an attempted hijacking of Fly Dubai after a co-pilot allegedly stabbed another pilot mid-flight in the cockpit, and that pilot who was injured was able to open the cockpit door, and passengers then came to his rescue. The plane was landed safely in Saudi Arabia, and there now has been confirmation that two Australians were on board that flight. We'll continue to bring you updates on that story as they come to hand.

0: We're going to change pace a little bit now on ABC News Radio. And are you craving an adventure? Do you like weird and wonderful environments? Can you handle being far, far away from the rest of civilization? Maybe that sounds like heaven to you. If the answer is yes, then you might be the right person to apply for a job with the Australian Antarctic Program, which has started its recruitment drive for 2027. It's got 200 jobs up for grabs, ranging from plumbers to scientists to chefs. Now, the program has four stations, three in Australian Antarctic Territory and one on Macquarie Island, halfway between Tasmania and Antarctica. So how do you know if you have what it takes? Well, to talk to us about this, we're joined by Rebecca Jeffcoat. She's been a leader at three of the program stations and is about to head back for a fourth posting shortly. Rebecca, welcome to News Radio.
1: Hi, how are you today?
0: Great, thank you. Now, thanks for being with us. Living in Antarctica sounds like either a dream or potentially a nightmare, depending on your survival skills and ability to tough it out in the cold. What is it like and what do you need, like what does it take to be able to do a stint in the Antarctic?
1: Oh, I think tomorrow it's like the best job in the world. So that's why I think I keep going back. But just the most incredible experience to be able to work and get paid and live in the Antarctic environment to get to experience that. I think it just takes people who are very skilled in their particular role, but also who are able to live remotely in an isolated place for long periods of time and work together and form a great community.
0: And you're the leader at Davis, which is the southernmost of Australia's research stations. What are conditions like there and what's day-to-day life like on the station? And it might vary depending on what your job role is.
1: It will vary, but the conditions are great. So the Australian stations are fantastic. We're comfortable, you know, have our own bedroom and lots of really good facilities, great working environment. Day to day, we're really there doing our job, but we get to do lots of extra great things like support the science or learn what we need to do to survive out in the field so we can do sort of travel out into the field away from station and just, yeah, generally keep pretty well entertained.
0: Now, you started out in the Navy. How did you end up as station manager in Antarctica for Australia?
1: I started out, I was actually a meteorologist and an oceanographer and got to go down with the Navy many years ago and thought I'd love to go back. And then I was running the Navy base in Sydney and I thought, oh, well, this might be sort of a similar job, probably a bit more isolated and maybe some less people, but thought I'd give it a go and was lucky enough to get selected. So, and have never looked back. It's sort of

0: my happy place, I think.
1: So now hopefully 200 other people might be able to find their happy place there too. Now you're looking for people, electricians, carpenters, mechanics, aviation experts, voyage specialists. I mean, there's a huge range of different jobs. Now 6,000 Aussies applied last year, so it's highly competitive. What do you have to get through? What's the job interview process like?
0: Yeah, it's a really very good selection process because we want to make sure we've got the right people there. First off, you really need to be good at your particular role. So you'll sort of go through a selection to start off with to make sure you're technically competent in whatever that role that might be, whether it's from the chef to the, you know, the electronics engineer or the comms tech. So lots of different roles required because it's like running a little town down there. And then from there, you'll go through an assessment centre, which is about looking at more at your personality and how you'll go amongst a small community. And so to make sure sort of everyone's going to get on and has the right resilience and so on to be able to survive, whether you're down there for the summer for 4 months or for the winter might end up sort of 14 months. And then after that, some medical and psychological testing, and hopefully that will get you through and onto the list to head down.
1: Yeah, so a lot of criteria there to fill. And you mentioned that you applied because you thought, oh, maybe it might be nice to be away from people, but living in quite close quarters, so fewer people, but maybe living closer together. Is it hard to get space or it's not that difficult?
0: It can be hard. Like you are living sort of cheek to jowl, but the good thing about that is you form an amazing community of people, and the people that I've spent time in Antarctica with are like my second family now, and I have an extended family that goes all around Australia and around the world now. But there is opportunity to get away, whether it's just on the station surrounds or out into the field and sort of, you know, out on the sea ice and head out to sort of the islands over winter across the sea ice as sort of a smaller group. So a bit of that isolation and a break from people, or just up onto the, you know, up onto the ice plateau and get to experience other parts of Antarctica. So you'd still get that isolation, even just walking out of the station as you walk to work and it's still dark because it's the middle of winter and there's an aurora going over the top of you as you walk to work. I mean, that's a pretty awesome experience. So, yeah.
1: Sounds phenomenal. Well, thank you so much for taking us through, and hopefully you've inspired a few more people to apply. Really appreciate your time.
0: Thanks so much, Tara. Bye.
1: That is Rebecca Jeffcoat from the Australian Antarctic Program speaking there about the recruitment drive that's currently underway for the next season. So if you'd like to work in the Antarctic, have a look online and see if there's any jobs there for you. But now it's time for us to check in with all the latest in sport with Fraser Fyfe. And Fraser, would you consider a stint in the ice and snow?
2: Yeah, why not? What's the worst that can happen?
1: I mean, it sounds beautiful. I don't know if I have any of those skills, though, that sound very very much needed. Like, I'm a terrible cook. I'm not great at looking after the car, so I think I might have been ruled out of that one.
2: Yeah, I was going to say, the transferable skills don't really sort of translate when it comes to radio. So I think we'll have to stay in the warm confines of a studio, which isn't necessarily the worst thing in the world.
1: No. Anyway, what have you got for us in the day's sports news?
2: Yeah, so we'll start with the AFL just because obviously the news that Chris Fagan has made a decision about his future. He's stepping down from his role at the Brisbane Lions, and Fagan says the relentless nature of AFL coaching has taken its toll as he calls time. The 65-year-old is stepping away after 10 seasons, having overseen the club's remarkable rise from the bottom of the ladder to 3 straight premierships. Fagan says he still loves football, but it is time to put his family first.
3: Pretty much you eat, sleep and breathe it every day of the year. And I've just got to the stage where I just don't want to do that anymore. I still love footy. I still want to work in footy somewhere, but I just don't want to be in that position anymore. I've loved it. It's a unique experience, not a place for the faint-hearted. I think after 10 years, I owe it to my family to give them a little bit more time because I've got grandchildren and stuff now.
2: And former Lions Premiership player Jason Ackermanis says that Fagan will be remembered for taking the team from cellar dwellers to a Premiership dynasty.
4: He's shown enormous faith. He hasn't changed management that much. A little bit of management change, but what he has done, he's recruited well and he's loved the boys and the boys have loved him.
2: Meanwhile, Fremantle's football manager Joe Bright, he says that his club isn't expecting to be busy during the AFL off-season, with the free agency period starting on Friday and the trade period on Monday. Winger Nathan O'Driscoll has requested a trade away from Fremantle after playing 17 games in 2026 for being overlooked for the Dockers' run to the grand final. Bright, he says the club had a deal in place for O'Driscoll but has withdrawn that offer.
5: Our discussion with Nathan and his management at the moment is that he'll look to explore his options through the trade period and then we'll work through what that looks like.
2: Sydney Roosters centre Rob Toyer says it's a dream come true to be preparing for his first NRL grand final. The 22-year-old is set to feature in the season decider in only his second year of first grade action, with the Roosters coming up against the Knights in Sunday's grand final at Stadium Australia. Speaking to the ABC at last night's Dally M Awards, Toyer says he's elated to feature in the match after a whirlwind rise.
6: Still can't believe I'm going to be playing this grand final. It's the dreams I made of, to be honest. It's been a bit of a blur, but I'm just so grateful for all the work we put in the off-season, pre-season, and to be here at this moment and to be playing on Sunday. It's so crazy.
2: Injured Penrith halfback Nathan Cleary accepted his first Dally M medal for the league's best player, while Brisbane fullback Tamika Upton took out the NRLW gong for the third time in four seasons. An Australian tennis player, Alex de Minaur, he is through to the round of 16 at the China Open after a straight sets victory over Argentina's Mariana Navone. The fifth-seeded de Minaur took just under 2 hours to secure the 7-6, 6-2 win. It sets up a meeting with either Peru's Ignacio Busse or Frenchman Quinton Alice. Fellow Aussie Kimberly Birrell is also through to the second round of the women's draw. She had a 6-1, 6-1 victory over Japan's Ai Ito. We also have Daria Kasatkina and Storm Hunter in action as well, but those matches still going tomorrow, so still in the balance.
1: Yeah, still wait and see. Thank you so much, Fraser. That's Fraser Fife there. You're listening to ABC News Radio. Time for us to have a look at the weather around the nation's capital cities. Starting in Brisbane, clear, 20 degrees. In Sydney, 22, a shower or two in store for you throughout the evening. In Canberra, rain, it'll be wet. It's 21 right now. Melbourne, it's also wet. Showers, 12 degrees at the moment. In Hobart, 17 degrees, partly cloudy. Adelaide, 18 for you. It's wet, showers throughout the evening. In Perth, it's clear, 19 degrees. In Darwin, 30 right now, and it's also clear for you as well. That's it from me today. Thank you so much for your company. Coming up after the news, the team from PM will be with you. Take care.

0: bank interest rate hike. With the details, here's our business correspondent, David Taylor.
1: The Australian share market has closed at a four-month low today, falling 2% by the close to 8,614 index points and wiping more than $60 billion off the boards. It was a sea of red, with all 11 sectors finishing in negative territory. The drop came after US bond yields touched new highs overnight. Investors have been spooked by elevated oil prices, which is leading to rising interest rates across the globe. Bets are also firming the Reserve Bank will hike local interest rates again early next month on Melbourne Cup Day.
0: The Bureau of Meteorology is warning of the possibility of minor to moderate flooding across parts of Victoria, with heavy rainfall forecast over the next day and a half. Melbourne's recorded about 25 millimetres of rain since midday. The Bureau has issued a flood watch for parts of Gippsland, northeast and central Victoria, with forecaster Daniel Hayes most concerned about the days ahead.
2: It's probably not so much likely today, but over the next couple of days, as we see this low pressure system spin up and that rainfall persist for a few days, then we could definitely start to see some riverine responses through those areas, particularly around the Gippsland area and up into the northeast.
0: WA police say they'll balance the right for people to protest an upcoming defence expo in Perth with keeping the event safe. Around 10,000 people are expected to attend the Land Forces Expo at the Perth Convention Centre from October the 6th to the 8th. Police have today been given additional powers to close roads at short notice, stop and search anyone in the area, and ban others from attending. WA Police Commander Darren Sivright says the operation will be staffed around the clock, with protesters to be given a designated area.
3: We understand that events like this can cause consternation amongst certain members of the community, and we really want anyone to who wants to peacefully protest to do that. We're going to create an environment where they can, but once the threshold of unlawfulness has been met, then that's when we'll do our duty.
0: A Darwin chef says he's feeling nervous about the competition as the Darwin International Laksa Festival gets underway today. The eighth edition of the festival continues for the month of October, with more than 100 venues competing for the Golden Bowl, a trophy awarded for the best laksa. Head chef at restaurant Salted Egg, Mark Langat, says people in Darwin are crazy about laksa.
4: If I cook laksa in Melbourne, there's nothing. I'm just going to put in a bowl. Okay, that's laksa for you, done. But in here, there is a spirit in the bowl that you need to be proud of. Yeah, so I think laksa is in Darwin is really, really important.
0: And in the AFL, the Chris Fagan era at the Brisbane Lions has come to an end. The 65-year-old has announced his retirement after 10 seasons and three straight premierships. Fagan took charge in 2016 and transformed the struggling club from wooden spooners to an AFL powerhouse within a decade. You're now up to date with the very latest from ABC News.
5: Good evening. Welcome to PM. I'm Annie Guest, coming to you from the lands of the Turrbal and Yuggera people in Brisbane. Tonight, Israel's defence minister describes the stabbing of a pilot on a flight to Tel Aviv as a jihadist terror attempt. Also, Iraqis celebrate the withdrawal of US forces from their country and calls for national e-bike laws after a surge in accidents involving children.
6: Individual states make the laws on specific road rules where people can ride, how fast they can go, and so on. And every state has basically had to do that separately by themselves.
5: US President Donald Trump has praised those involved in saving 174 people on board a chaotic and violent flight to Tel Aviv. Israeli authorities say a pilot on the commercial flight stabbed the other pilot and tried to crash the jet in what appears to have been a failed terrorist attack. Soon we'll head to Jerusalem for the latest on this incident. But first, Oliver Gordon's been taking a look at what unfolded on flight FZ1073. And a warning, this story contains details that may be distressing.
7: Blood on the cockpit walls.
8: How much time we need?
7: As a group of passengers come to the aid of a desperate pilot. We are in the plane now. We have controlled the terrorist, one of the passengers says. A thick line of blood dripped down his face. Whoever is hearing me, we need help. This was the scene on a commercial flight carrying 174 people bound for Tel Aviv, which had to divert to Saudi Arabia after one pilot allegedly stabbed

0: Grabbed the other and, according to Israeli authorities, tried to crash the plane. Earlier, the flight entered a tailspin, prompting onlookers like Yaniv Hayun to break into the cockpit. The Israeli man later recounting his heroics to reporters.
1: The door apparently was unlocked. We somehow managed to open the door, me and another person standing next to me, whom I think was from their crew, another pilot. What made it difficult for us was the stabbed pilot was lying on the other side of the door.
0: Mr. Yahun says he managed to control the plane by copying what he'd seen on TV.
1: Someone screamed. We knew there was an attack because a woman screamed stabbing and the plane shook hard at that moment. I pulled up the steering control of the plane. I straightened the plane out a bit and then the pilot. I saw two unmanned yokes with no pilots, and I've watched this program, Flight Investigation, and I knew I had to pull.
0: Israeli Prime Minister Benjamin Netanyahu.
2: He's an incredible hero. Look at what he did under impossible circumstances. I spoke earlier today with President Trump, who really was appreciative of this, and he said, you know, when a plane is nosediving, the passengers, including 30 children, are already saying their prayers. They know they're gone from this world. And this young man just acts with incredible heroism and saves the day, along with the Indian pilot who was there and the others who came to help.
0: Mr. Netanyahu identified the stabbed lead pilot as Indian national, Captain Smit Macha, and noted his extraordinary bravery. Israeli authorities believe the key suspect, an Omani man working as the co-pilot, turned on the lead pilot and began stabbing him. Witnesses say the lead pilot made a critical decision, unlocking the cockpit door before the worst of his wounds took effect. US President Donald Trump.
3: You know, those doors are solid steel. You can't get them open from outside.
0: The lead pilot is in a stable condition. The pilot that took over after passengers stormed the cockpit was a third pilot on board the flight. Almog Itali was another passenger on board.
4: It took like some 5 minutes, give or take. Afterwards, we flew to Saudi Arabia, landed over there. We got a very, very warm welcoming. And, we head back with the Fly Dubai, with another flight.
5: Agorian Tower, Skarbay 1073, good evening. Established silence 30.
0: Eventually, passengers landed at Tel Aviv's Ben-Gurion Airport, where friends and family were waiting.
6: Good evening, Sky Dubai 1073, Ben-Gurion Tower. Welcome to Israel. Thank you for bringing our passengers safely back home. Continue approach, runway 30.
0: The disturbing incident comes a week from the third anniversary of the October 7 attacks and just over 3 weeks from Israel's national election.
7: Oliver Gordon. Middle East correspondent Matthew Doran is in Jerusalem. He joined me a short time ago. Matt, is there any information about the cause of the struggle between the pilots that started this emergency?
8: Well, this is the biggest question, Annie. What prompted one of the pilots to attack his co-pilot? Was this pilot trying to crash this plane in the middle of the desert? Was he trying to do something far more serious with this plane? That is simply too early to tell.
7: And Matt, does Israel have a policy which bans international pilots who are from countries which are hostile to it?
8: Well, this is one of the issues which is being hotly debated now within political circles and has certainly appears to have led to the Israeli government suspending Fly Dubai operations in and out of Ben Gurion Airport in Tel Aviv for at least 6 days now. There is an argument that the Israeli authorities have the power to stop pilots who come from countries which do not have diplomatic relations with Israel from flying into the country. And that is the suggestion here with this pilot who attacked his co-pilot, that he is an Omani citizen and Oman does not have diplomatic relations with Israel there. So that is something which is clearly being looked at. There is also an urge, though, for calm here, considering that Fly Dubai, which is a partner airline to Emirates, is one of the few airlines which has continued services in and out of Tel Aviv throughout the course of multiple conflicts in recent times, not only the Iran war, but also last year's Iran war, the Gaza war and the like.
7: Benjamin Netanyahu was warning there could be attacks against Israel in the lead up to this month's election.

0: Does this mean he was right?
1: Well, certainly some of his supporters are saying that that prediction came true very, very quickly. Benjamin Netanyahu making that comment on Tuesday, and then on Wednesday we see this suspected attempted hijacking of a plane. What we do know is that when Benjamin Netanyahu made that comment on Tuesday, some of his political opponents were very quick to jump on it and say that he should not be using matters of national security for campaigning purposes. And they demanded that a briefing be offered to at least one of those opposition leaders, and one was offered to Yair Lapid. Now, Mr. Lapid took to social media yesterday at the height of this incident, and he said that the briefing he had on Tuesday night did not mention anything with regards to potential hijacking of passenger planes as being among those threats to Israel. So clearly this is going to put the country on high alert, and we know that the Israeli security authorities are looking at this with a considerable energy, and that they also will be looking for other threats here. But it might be a bit too premature to be linking what Mr. Netanyahu was saying on Tuesday to the shocking events of Wednesday.
0: Matt Doran, thanks very much.
1: Thank you.
0: Middle East correspondent Matthew Doran. Earlier, I spoke to Neil Hansford from Strategic Aviation Solutions. He's a 30-year veteran of the airline industry. Neil Hansford, the pilot reportedly used a weapon of some kind to stab his colleague. What's your perspective on how that was possible?
2: Well, it shouldn't have been in the cockpit. If the security procedures at Dubai Airport had been correctly implemented, it's a failure in the case of the Dubai Airport.
0: What do you know about the company that does security at the Dubai International Airport and whether they also operate in Australia?
2: Donata is the general contractor there for handling, and it's probably a subsidiary of theirs. And Donata have a very big role in Australia, involved in the outsourcing of labour on Australian airports.
0: So what could it mean for security at Australian airports?
2: At Australian airports, I would suggest that it's not possible for the crew to carry a knife or an axe, because they walk through with you and go through the same screening. But if the implements were left by somebody else who wasn't the crew, say somebody who'd serviced the aircraft, cleaning, catering, or engineers, had left it there for the first officer, that's a different situation. But again, that's something that's looked at very carefully here in Australia.
0: In a situation like this flight from Dubai, can passengers break through the door from the outside, the door to the cockpit, or does it have to be unlocked from the inside? And if the door was locked, could it have been a disaster?
2: Ever since 9/11, the new door procedures were put in, and once that door is shut, it can only be opened from the inside.
0: So should this locked door policy be changed or reviewed?
2: It's a balance. And the balance that was taken by the International Civil Aviation Authority was it's better to have an absolutely impenetrable door and keeps the flight deck sterile. And the only downside is if those on the flight deck are not wanting to act appropriately.
0: So the balance essentially being that the danger's more likely to come from beyond the cockpit than inside.
2: Exactly. And there's many procedures, like, for instance, Qantas don't allow on their regional and international aircraft for there ever to be only one person on the flight deck. So you don't get to the situation we've had, what was in Indonesia and in Asia, where the first officer's gone to the toilet, the door's been slammed, it's left the pilot there, and the pilot's chosen to crash the aircraft.
0: So international airlines, in your view, ought to follow the Qantas model of always having more than one pilot, one officer in the cockpit?
2: I think they should.
0: How much scrutiny is there of pilots employed by international airlines when it comes to their mental health or political beliefs?
2: It's a culture, particularly in Australia, where we are very strong on human factors. There's certain signs that the instructors are looking for the person's stability, if they've got marital problems or financial problems. All of these are done, and Qantas goes even further, so that these are reported. Qantas has a non

0: company body who, if I'm a pilot and I don't like what I think I see with the first officer, I can go to this body, which is not part of the airline's security and medical area, to make sure that nobody's in a position that they feel in any way compromised to report one of their colleagues who may be having personal problems which could lead to unsavoury acts.
1: What about the Fly Dubai airline that's in question here? How much scrutiny would they be placing on their pilots?
0: I think in the major airline owned by Dubai in Emirates, it would be a very sophisticated, almost like Qantas. Fly Dubai is a newish regional lower cost airline, and maybe these cultures haven't come across.
1: Neil Hansford, thanks very much for joining PM.
0: Always a pleasure.
1: Neil Hansford's the chairman of Strategic Aviation Solutions. Iraqis are celebrating the complete withdrawal of US forces from their country. 12 years since the American-led mission to fight the Islamic State group began. The US President Donald Trump described the war as a quagmire and a bad decision, while also declaring victory over Islamic State. Analysts say the group is diminished but still has influence, including in Australia, as demonstrated by a recent Islamic State group-related arrest. Rachel Hayter reports.
2: Iraqis dance on the streets of Baghdad under a night sky illuminated by golden fireworks, celebrating the withdrawal of American and British forces from the country after more than a decade.
3: First of all, congratulations to all our armed forces, all the resistance factions and our martyrs who sacrificed their lives so that we could see this moment of joy.
2: The last foreign troops have just left the Erbil Air Base in northern Iraq in a deal agreed under former US President Joe Biden in 2024. But his successor, Donald Trump, is taking credit for the end of what he describes as a very expensive excursion into hell.
4: Launched in 2003 under the presidency of George W. Bush and continued under the administration of Barack Hussein Obama. Have you heard of him? In 2014, and then further continued under Sleepy Joe Biden. Operation Inherent Resolve, which is what they called it, ends in 2026 under the leadership of President Donald J. Trump. We're getting the hell out of there.
2: Mr. Trump did praise Iraq's new young Prime Minister, Ali al-Zaidi, as a fantastic guy and a friend. Mr. al-Zaidi, meanwhile, heralded the departure of foreign forces as a sign of Iraq's increasing strength and sovereignty.
5: Dear Iraqis, the mission ended with a victory for you, but the responsibility to protect this victory remains and falls to all of us today.
2: In a statement, the Pentagon says it expects Iraqi security forces, including the Peshmerga and other security forces in the Iraqi Kurdistan region, to secure Iraq and keep ISIS remnants suppressed. Expert associate at the Australian National University's National Security College, Dr. Roger Shanahan, says that suppression depends on more than just military force.
6: Intelligence services play a really key role in this, as does the government more broadly in terms of governance, so that Islamic State doesn't get the support of the local population.
2: The so-called Islamic State's activity has now largely shifted to other parts of the globe.
6: Well, certainly Syria is an area where Islamic State cells are still active, as they are in other parts of the region as well, but also increasingly active in West Africa and sub-Saharan Africa as well.
2: Islamic State also still has some influence here in Australia, demonstrated most recently by the arrest and charge of a Melbourne man for allegedly spreading online propaganda for IS.
6: Over the past month or so, we've seen about a half a dozen people arrested in Melbourne for these offences, and there is a series of arrests that are ongoing for people who continue to support Islamic State because the matter's before the courts. We know far less about the connections between the Bondi shootings and Islamic State, although there was a flag displayed publicly.
2: The Australian Defence

0: Force contributed to the American-led mission to fight Islamic State through Operation Okra, which ended in December 2024. More than 4,800 ADF personnel were deployed to the Middle East as part of Okra. The Defence Force says it tangibly enhanced the Iraqi Security Force's ability to independently undertake operations against IS.
1: Rachel Hayter reporting. In the remote Northern Territory community of Wat Eyre, Indigenous leaders are trying to end a decades-old feud which has again erupted into armed fighting between groups of up to 150 people. Two men have been seriously injured. The NT and federal governments are being urged to invest more in the community to help ease the tension. Jane Barden reports.
2: Wat Eyre's Thamara Youth Centre offers fun sports for young people, including teenager Grace.
3: Just play, soccer ball and footy.
2: It also provides them with an escape from fighting between large groups of Indigenous clan members who've been locked in a feud that's ripped the community apart for years.
3: They fight here. Yeah.
4: What do you worry might happen if they keep doing it?
3: They might get stabbed with spear, axe, lupus, die, you know.
2: For the last 2 weeks, crowds of up to 150 people have been fighting in the streets, armed with crossbows, machetes and window louvers, burning cars and attacking houses. A young man was speared in the back and another was critically injured in the head when the fighting spread to Darwin, 400 kilometres away. Robert Ninal Melpi is an assistant teacher in Wat Eyre.
5: A lot of family members involved in fighting. And it's a very sad community. The kids is really negative at the moment. No one's going to school. Nearly 500 kids out of it from school, they stay at home.
2: Community leader Benildis Nandu has been trying to broker a truce by forcing young men to apologise at the footy oval.
6: We want to try helping young boy stop everything, not payback thing. That's what's getting worse.
2: Arthur James Jr. Curry spent years in prison for fighting and is now trying to stop his young people getting involved.
7: You know, like we all fighting each other, killing each other, not good. I was doing that when I was young.
2: What was making you so angry that you wanted to go fighting?
7: Women problems, jealousy and that.
2: Wat Eyre leaders are appealing to the Northern Territory and federal governments for more services and infrastructure to tackle community pressures contributing to the violence. The chairman of Wat Eyre's local Thamara Development Corporation, Mark Tunmuck-Smith, wants more public housing on nearby small homeland communities that families can retreat to.
8: We really need government support. Do it now, immediately, because we want to move back to homeland where we feel safe.
2: The corporation's deputy chief executive, Tracy Leo, wants more government money for services to tackle the effects of chronic alcoholism, which often leads to violence.
9: There's no rehab facilities, there's no psychologists, there's no counselling services. You know, people are drinking to get some relief from these pressures, and the fighting is just an expression of trauma and frustration. So let's come together, have a look at what are the stresses that we can actually get under control, and let's target those as quickly as we can.
2: Wat Eyre teenager Grace wants to keep going to school and to get a good job.
3: I think I'll work at the hospital, maybe here.
2: At the youth centre?
3: Yeah, teach them to how to play.
2: Like many people here, she just wants a better future for herself and other kids.
1: Jane Barden reporting. After dozens of deaths and hundreds of injuries caused by e-bikes, experts are renewing calls for a national approach to safety rather than state by state. In New South Wales, the first batch of illegal e-bikes have been crushed into scrap metal under new confiscation laws. And Queensland recently undertook its own crushing ceremony as part of an ongoing police operation targeting the bikes. Christy Sexton-McGrath reports.
10: That's the sound of an electric bike being crushed into scrap metal. 23 high-powered e-bikes seized by police on Sydney's northern beaches, destroyed under new New South Wales laws.
11: This isn't a scene from Mad Max. This is where illegal e-bikes go to die.
10: That's New South Wales Transport Minister John Graham announcing the crackdown at a factory in Blacktown in Sydney's west. One of the bikes crushed was capable of doing 90 kilometres an hour and was owned by a 14-year-old.
12: If the bikes are

0: tampered with to go over 25 kilometres an hour. If they're higher powered bikes, then they are illegal and they are not authorised to use on the streets of New South Wales.
1: It comes amid a sharp rise in children being injured riding e-bikes and scooters in the state. 183 children have been admitted to Sydney's Westmead and Randwick hospitals so far this year, compared to 40 in 2023. This week, a five-year-old boy was seriously injured after being struck by an e-bike in Engadine in Sydney South. Transport Minister John Graham again.
0: We have seen some incidents, including just in the last week, with bikes and pedestrians, including less mobile people moving around our cities or towns. So we need a balance there. We're getting the message out that, look, we'd love you on one of these bikes, but please make sure your bike's legal and please ride safely.
1: New South Wales opposition leader Kelly Sloane says the government needs to go further. She's calling for a national registration scheme to regulate e-bikes, arguing riders need to be more easily identified and held accountable.
2: E-bikes are a menace on our streets. They are dangerous. They are putting people in hospital, and this government is not doing enough.
1: Dr. Richard Bunning from the University of Queensland has been researching e-bike safety and regulations. He says there's no clear national picture of e-bike deaths and injuries.
3: The numbers that are out there don't tell the full story. There may be some underreporting or confusing reporting in that all different devices are being labelled as e-bikes when a lot of them are legal electric motorcycles.
1: But state figures give a glimpse of the toll. Queensland recorded 7 deaths involving e-mobility devices in the year to March 2025, while New South Wales recorded 3 e-bike rider deaths last year and 4 people were killed in Victoria in e-bike or e-motorcycle incidents. Dr. Bunning says laws also vary widely across the country.
3: But individual states make the laws on specific road rules, where people can ride, how fast they can go, and so on. And every state has basically had to do that separately by themselves.
1: The federal government says it's working on a national safety standard for e-bikes, with consultation expected to begin by the end of the year. Dr. Bunning says it's a promising move.
3: And hopefully, with the announcement that a new standard will be being created in Australia, we can start to do that, hopefully, and stop these illegal devices at the borders instead of trying to police them and crush them and find them and catch them, which is really hard. It's really, really hard policing task to catch these young people using these devices on the street.
4: That's Dr. Richard Bunning from the University of Queensland, ending that report from Christy Sexton-McGrath. Thanks for joining me for PM. I'm Annie Guest. We'll be back at the same time tomorrow. Good night.
5: Hello, I'm Claudia Hammond. Health Check is coming up after the news. New research reveals that women with the same medical conditions as men are less likely to be offered the treatments that men are given, such as surgery or statins or strong painkillers. We'll be asking why and what can be done about it. Is the brain, in fact, 2 separate organs rather than one? And why do so many countries have a shortage of dermatologists to treat skin conditions? All this and more in Health Check after the BBC News.
6: BBC News with Jane Steele. The governor of the US state of Tennessee has ordered a temporary halt to executions after a female convict survived 2 lethal injection attempts. 50-year-old Krista Pike was facing execution for a murder she committed in 1995. Israel's prime minister has said it's too early to say who was behind the foiled attempt by a co-pilot to crash a flight from Dubai to Tel Aviv. Benjamin Netanyahu said that the Indian captain of the Fly Dubai plane, along with Israelis on board, had managed to prevent a 9/11 disaster. Pakistan has launched fresh airstrikes on targets in 2 Afghan provinces, killing several people. Islamabad says at least 22 militants were killed and weapons were destroyed in its attacks. New data from the Glacier Monitoring Switzerland Group shows that the country's glaciers have suffered a near-record loss of ice this year after intense summer heat waves. State media in Syria say at least 7 people were killed when gunmen opened fire on a bus in the central province of Homs. The Syrian Observatory for Human Rights said the dead were from the Alawite minority. The governor of the Bank of England has warned of the danger of an artificial intelligence shock to financial markets. Andrew Bailey said the most immediate risk was concern that tech stock prices could fall sharply. Police in Bolivia have arrested the chief prosecutor, Roger Mariaca, days after the United States accused him of taking bribes from drug traffickers. Mr. Mariaca has denied wrongdoing. The K-pop singer Song Min-ho has been handed a suspended one-year prison sentence after he was convicted by a South Korean court of violating the country's military service law. He was found to have recorded more than 100 unauthorized absences at a community centre in Seoul where he'd worked as a social worker. BBC News.
5: Hello and welcome to Health Check from the BBC. I'm Claudia Hammond, and in the next half hour, we'll have a roundup for you of the latest health stories that we think you should know about. Are women with the same medical conditions as men missing out on treatment? Is the brain actually two separate organs rather than one? And to help me today, I have family doctor Anne Robinson. What do you have for us today?
7: We're going to be talking about the worldwide shortage of skin specialists and also some welcome clarity on blood transfusions for people who are Jehovah's Witnesses.
5: It's very interesting that. And do children rely more on what they can hear rather than what they can see when they're trying to work out what another person is feeling? But we are starting with the finding that women with the same medical conditions as men are less likely to be offered the treatments that men are given, such as surgery or statins or strong painkillers. This has been revealed by a review of 38 studies, mainly from the US, but also from places such as Chile, Norway, the UK and various European countries. So, Anne, first of all, what kinds of medical treatments or medications did this review of global research find that women are less likely to be offered than men?
7: Yeah, well, it was really interesting. For instance, if you have severe Parkinson's disease, there's very good therapy now, deep brain stimulation for severe cases that can help a significant number of people. Men were much more likely to be offered that than women with a similar degree of Parkinson's.
5: And any other areas?
7: In some cases, it was the other way around. So, for instance, women were more likely to be prescribed drugs for dementia than men were. There were differences. For instance, if you get angina, where you're getting chest pain because the arteries around your heart are getting narrowed, men were more likely to be offered intervention in the form of surgery to open up those arteries, whereas women were more likely to be offered medication.
5: And were you surprised by this, or is this a familiar pattern?
7: Well, I kind of was and I wasn't. I mean, there's obviously been a lot of movement in terms of equity between the sexes. I mean, in the past, women were often just dismissed out of hand and men were taken much more seriously. But we still know, for instance, that women healthcare workers still face inequalities compared to men. It's recognised now, but it's not sorted. Very importantly, women are still underrepresented in clinical trials. So often we don't even really know what the best treatment would be to offer for women because they are underrepresented. So there are still significant challenges.
5: In the paper itself, do they make any suggestions about what's going on?
7: Well, they do mention that physicians commonly attribute women's symptoms to over-anxiousness and that they tend to make more diagnostic errors with female patients, even when they have positive test results available.
5: Now, I know that when it comes to heart attacks, we were talking on the programme just a couple of weeks ago about the changes that have been made about diagnosing heart attacks in women. But what other solutions can you see? I mean, is it about, I don't know, having more women doctors?
7: Well, I think that wouldn't hurt, although, you know, there are a significant proportion of the workforce now at more junior levels is female, and that's good. I think as a woman, if you wait for the system to change, you might wait forever. So I think change has to be driven by the women who it most affects. I think we should be encouraging young women to be advocates for themselves. And I think in that respect, AI is really useful because as a woman, I might ask AI before a medical consultation, what sort of treatment would I be offered if I were a man? And then I might go and ask the doctor that question.
5: Thanks for that, Anne. Now to a truly fascinating finding concerning the brain. For centuries, scientists have thought of the brain as a single unified organ. But new research reveals that what we call the brain could be two distinct organs that evolved independently over hundreds of millions of years. Now, at first sight, this new finding from Stanford University, which is published in Nature Neuroscience, seems kind of hard to believe. So I wanted to know what's really going on here. I asked Matthew Grubb, who's Professor of Neuroscience at King's College London, to explain what it is that they've discovered.
8: What they've found is that there are some distinctions between different bits of the brain and how early they get specified in development. So I think the key thing here is that they've shown that there's a really, really early time point, probably earlier than people used to think, at which two distinct parts of the brain are separate in terms of how they get produced.
5: So this is while the embryo is developing?
8: Oh, yeah, super early. Earliest stages of the nervous system being specified. And pretty much immediately after that, you've got one bit of the developing embryo which produces most of the brain. And then you've got another distinct bit, which is what this study shows, which produces quite a small but very important other part of the brain.
5: And that is the hind brain. So that's at the back. What does that do?
8: That's right. And specifically what they're showing in this study is the posterior part of the hindbrain, so right at the junction between the brain and the spinal cord. And it's really important in regulating and controlling lots of things in the body, physiological things like heart rate and blood pressure and those kind of things. But also particularly relevant to this study, there's neurons in their brain cells which control swallowing.
5: And why is that significant?
8: That's significant because obviously swallowing is super important, and without being able to swallow, then we can't eat properly. We'd have problems with, you know, combining eating and breathing, which is never a good idea to try and combine those two things together in one. But also from a clinical perspective, I think it's really relevant because there are a lot of neurodegenerative disorders, some of which end up actually, unfortunately, directly resulting in damage to that swallowing machinery quite early on, things like ALS perhaps. There are other disorders where damage to the neurons that control swallowing in the hindbrain is something that happens later on in the disease. But nevertheless, that's the thing ultimately, unfortunately, that kills people, because once you can't swallow, then it becomes a real problem.
5: And has that been something that's been difficult to study?
8: What's been really difficult in the past is being able to study human cells from this part of the brain in the laboratory. So the thing that we've been able to do as a field in the last sort of 10, 15 years, which is amazing, is to take cells from humans and turn them into the right kinds of brain cells in the lab so that we can study them and look at how they work and how they might go wrong. And that's pretty good for most parts of the brain. But actually, it turns out for this part of the posterior hindbrain, it's been very, very difficult. So people have struggled to get cells in the lab to become those kinds of posterior hindbrain cells, particularly those motor neurons that control swallowing. So it's a brilliant case study in going back to the basic biology and trying to understand how something works and how something develops in the first place. And what they've done by doing that is given them the kind of blueprint that says, well, now we understand how it works, we can try and recapitulate that in the lab, and they've been able to successfully do that. So they can now produce the kinds of motor neurons that produce swallowing behavior. But that's super useful because now it's possible to produce these cells in the lab, and then people can start studying them in a disease context, or they can start trying to think about maybe putting them into diseased nervous tissue.
5: So the reason it might have been difficult in the first place is because there could be two parts of the brain and they start from different cells at the beginning. And so that's why you couldn't make one into the other.
8: Exactly. And that's exactly what they tried to do. So they tried really hard to take the cells from the other part of the developing brain and turn them into the posterior hindbrain cells. And no matter what they did, they couldn't do it. Now, it doesn't mean it's not possible. And they do say that. It's one of the caveats of the paper. You know, you can't prove a negative. But they did everything they could, and they were able to take those cells and turn them into other types of brain cells very well. So, yeah, it turns out I think people were starting with the wrong material all along, and they were starting with material that just wasn't able to transform into the right kind of cells. And once you start with the right material and you understand the steps you need to go through to produce the end point, then you can get there.
5: Now, why would it be useful to be able to grow these particular kinds of brain cell in the lab when it comes to trying to find, you know, cures for different diseases or ways of alleviating symptoms of different diseases like difficulty swallowing, for example?
8: The way that we think about it is that you've at least got to have the building blocks to be able to try and repair some of the brain circuits that have gone wrong in particular conditions. So ideally, of course, you want to treat things before they get to the point of damage and you want to stop things from degenerating. But if you can't do that, and if you've got people in which particular brain cells are damaged or not working properly, then one good strategy is to try and put back some working brain cells that can replace them and do a decent job. Obviously, you've got to try and match those as closely as possible. So you wouldn't want to try and put the cells from the wrong part of the brain into the part of the brain that control swallowing because it could make things even worse. So I think the closer you can match things together, the more likely it is that we'll have a chance of being able to repair damage by replacing cells.
7: And is it fair to say the brain is 2

0: and together to form a heart that beats and acts as a single organ. So I don't think it's, a hugely unusual developmental situation. I think it's probably a little bit of a stretch to say that the brain is composed of two separate organs.
1: It does sound as though what they found is still significant there.
0: Yeah, absolutely. And it's really significant from the point of view of understanding brain development, so fundamental things about how the brain develops, which is stuff that we're interested in as basic neuroscientists, and it's such an important problem to understand how the brain gets to where it ends up. And you'd be surprised the number of things that you really need to understand the journey and the process that brain tissue goes through in order to become what it becomes. Otherwise, you don't really understand how it functions later on. So I think having that basic understanding is wonderful. And it is really basic. It goes right back to the fundamental first building blocks of how the brain is put together. And as I said, potentially could have some really interesting clinical outcomes associated with it in the future.
1: Matthew Grubb from King's College London. Now, 5 in 6 countries worldwide don't have enough dermatologists to treat all the patients who need help for their skin conditions. That is according to a new assessment spanning 158 countries. Now, skin diseases feature in the top 10 leading causes of disability, and they affect more than 2 billion people in the world. Now, Anne, this finding comes from the Global Access to Skin Health Observatory study. Where are the biggest shortages of dermatologists?
2: Well, the biggest shortages are in low-income countries. But indeed, the range is extraordinary. The least well-resourced countries only have 0.3 of a dermatologist per 100,000 people. But even the wealthy countries, the well-resourced ones, have 5 dermatologists for every 100,000 people. And given how common and debilitating skin conditions are, that struck me as just way too few.
1: And what would the shortage mean in practice for patients?
2: Well, it means that if you've got acne, eczema, psoriasis, one of these really common skin conditions that can absolutely blight your life with the itch and the scaling and the stigma and the disability that it causes, you might just be being left to fend for yourself.
1: So, skin is our most visible organ, and yet there are not enough dermatologists. Why is that? What's going on here?
2: I don't know, but there is a phenomenon of skin specialists moving into cosmetic surgery, which is obviously more lucrative. And I understand that that's a phenomenon that's occurring even in low and middle income countries. So that's obviously a shame. There should be some way, perhaps, if states are training dermatologists, of tying them into the system and not allowing them to default to cosmetic surgery. I don't really know why it's not more popular as a speciality. In our day, when I was training, people thought dermatology was a great speciality to go into because you can really help people.
1: In this report, they seem to be suggesting that it's not prioritised by those running health services. Is there something about, I don't know, treating skin conditions that's perhaps not seen as so important?
2: Yeah, I think it's often seen as trivial, but that doesn't make any sense to me. Because if you live with a condition like psoriasis with great big plaques of flaking skin, all the discomfort that comes with it, I feel sure that you would want to commission adequate skin healthcare.
1: What can be done?
2: Well, I think pressure and information like this are super helpful. I think they need to probably train not just more specialists, but more primary care physicians to be better at spotting and treating skin conditions. In the UK, for instance, now, we have a really good system of community pharmacists who are able to offer very good advice. Teledermatology, where dermatologists are able to access people who are living far away or can't get to a clinic, really lends itself to that sort of technology because you can just show your skin condition on the screen. And I think really people need to know that they can go and buy good, cheap, useful, effective products, often over the counter, for instance, petroleum jelly or simple moisturizers, and not get hoodwinked into some of the expensive products that are flogged on social media platforms.
1: Good tip there. Thanks for that, Anne. You are listening to Health Check from the BBC, and my guest today is Dr. Anne Robinson, and I'm Claudia Hammond. To emotions next. How do you work out how someone else is feeling, whether they're angry or happy, say? You might take into account their facial expressions, their body language, their tone of voice, perhaps. But new research from Durham University in the north of England has found that adults and children rely on different senses to judge how a person is feeling. I spoke to Dr. Paddy Ross about what this means for how we talk to children and just how he discovered this difference.
3: There was a study back in the 70s called the Colavita study, in which if you saw a flash, you remember to hit a button

0: And if you heard a beep, you were meant to hit a different button. But then what the experimenters did was sort of on purpose played them both at the same time and just said to people, hit whatever button, you know, you fancy. And what they found was that predominantly adults hit the button for the flash, so the visual stimulus, but they found the reverse in kids, that the children would primarily hit the button for the beep, which was sort of seen as this auditory dominance in kids. My background's primarily in the development of the ability to recognise emotions. So we wanted to know whether that Colavita effect extended to emotion recognition. So what we did was we showed kids and adults people moving in emotional ways, so maybe cowering in fear or with their fists up in anger, but we played mismatched auditory stimuli, so someone crying or laughing or shouting. And what happens is if you show someone, for instance, cowering in fear, but you hear them laughing and you just say to participants, how's that person feeling? An adult will tend to say what they see, that that person's fearful, that they're scared. Whereas for exactly the same stimulus, a child will say that that person's happy if they hear them laughing.
1: Why could it be that children are relying on what they can hear in order to work out what emotion someone is feeling? It seems really surprising. You'd think that the most salient, obvious thing in front of you would be what someone's looking like.
0: It could be that, I mean, we know that the auditory system is the first to develop. There's evidence of people being able to hear in utero. So there's some studies where children will attend longer to their mother's voice compared to a stranger's voice reading the same thing because they've been exposed to that in the womb. You know, children are little. They cannot see as far as someone who is 5 foot tall. We as adults can see threat before we hear it. We can see much further. We are taller. We have better eyesight than, you know, babies can't see more than a few feet in front of their faces. So I suppose they're exposed to all of this auditory stimuli, which, you know, you can't really ignore what you're hearing. So it could be an experience thing. That is what they are most experienced at doing, is listening compared to seeing. But it could be a fun evolutionary argument that actually it's much more useful from a survival point of view when you're young to be able to hear threat before you can see it.
1: Do we know what's going on in the brain that makes this happen?
0: There's two schools of thought. One is that it's a thing called overshadowing, which is where the kids are hearing something and seeing something, but they're processing that auditory information much, much more, so to speak, than the visual. And so when they go to recall what they've seen, they just have access to way more auditory information than visual information. The other school of thought is something called response competition, and that's where they process both signals just fine, but when they get asked then to make a response, they just rely on what they hear for whatever reason. Maybe it's a more salient emotional cue for them. So we're going to dig in a load of different variations of this experiment to basically find out what's happening. One thing we can do is to stagger the onset of when they hear the auditory stimuli. So to use that example again of someone cowering in fear, we could have it where we see someone cowering in fear, but then half a second later, we hear the laugh. So that guarantees that the visual information has been encoded because there was nothing else there to stop it. But if we still see auditory dominance in children with the auditory signal coming later, then that's really good evidence for overshadowing, that it really doesn't matter what they see. If they hear something, that just completely overrides what they see.
1: Now, it's interesting, isn't it? Because I can imagine, you know, some primary school teachers would say, oh, it's really hard to get them to listen at all. And yet this suggests that actually hearing might be something that they rely on more. I mean, should this change anything about, I don't know, how things are done in schools or what parents should do?
0: So this also works when the vocalizations that we use, the laughs and the cries, if they're replaced with emotional musical bursts. So if they are looking at someone cowering in fear, but they hear a little, you know, major trumpet burst, their recognition accuracy for that fear actually drops and they'll say happy more often. So it could be the case that any positive or negative oral environment actually influences how children perceive what they're looking at. So hospital wards, for instance, if you've ever been unfortunate enough to be in a children's hospital ward, they are really lovely, bright, colorful places, murals on the walls, but the beeps are still the beeps, the alarms are still the alarms, and very little, if anything, has been done to change the oral environment of a hospital. Likewise, in schools, there is stuff all over the walls in any primary school classroom, but background chatter is background chatter. So we'll be looking into whether any positive or negative background, music or noise, be it nature noise or, traffic noise that you might find outside of school, affects not only kids' emotion recognition, but also a variety of cognitive abilities, and crucially, also their attitudes to doing that work.
1: And if children are perhaps more sensitive to what they hear than we're appreciating as adults, does that suggest that, I don't know, the tone of voice that parents or teachers speak to them in might be more important than we realise?
0: Yes, especially, I mean, we've all been there, right? I mean, I get two kids out every morning, a 4 and a 9-year-old, and eventually you get to the end of your tether and you try to put on a brave face and you grit your teeth a little bit, but you really want them to go upstairs, please, and get dressed. And all of a sudden they are upset with you because despite your best attempts to keep smiling and not seem like you're raging, your tone of voice is giving you away. You really see it in children like that, where if you can keep your tone of voice happy and calming, then they will be happy and calming no matter what your face is doing.
1: Dr. Paddy Ross. And I'll be really interested to know what you made of this.
2: I thought this was such an interesting and charming piece, to be honest, and should be required listening for anyone who interacts with children in any capacity. And I hadn't really thought that children respond more to what they're hearing than what they're seeing. And I think it's really important. So when I think about, for instance, giving an injection to a baby who might be a little nervous because they're picking up an anxious vibe off their parent, they're just about to get a jab or series of jabs nowadays. The idea that what they hear is going to be so important for how they're feeling rather than what they're seeing, it's just really impactful for me. It made me think we should concentrate on maybe having some soft music in clinic rooms, making sure it's a really quiet environment in the waiting room. We should maybe encourage the parent or caregiver to hum a gentle song to the child while they're getting their
1: Oh, I
2: jab.
1: like that idea.
2: Yeah.
1: That would be very sweet.
2: Yeah, and we often tend to wave visual cues in front of babies to sort of distract them. But thinking about it, that's all wrong, really. And what we should be doing is just murmuring sweet nothings into their ear.
1: That's a very nice idea. Now, there's one more thing I want to talk to you about today, Anne. There are over 9 million Jehovah's Witnesses worldwide. And when it comes to health, traditionally, blood transfusions have not been allowed until now, when the governing body of Jehovah's Witnesses has announced a significant change to its long-standing position on the ban on blood transfusions. So, Anne, what did the religious guidance on this say before, and what has changed?
2: So previously, my understanding is that Jehovah's Witnesses, which are a particular group that practice a particular form of Christianity, believed since 1945, have said that their religious belief in the biblical command to abstain from blood means that they weren't allowed to either accept blood, whatever the circumstances, or indeed donate blood. And this has obviously led to some tragic episodes in the past. And I understand that the governing body has now clarified the position and said that individual members will be allowed to decide for themselves, it's up to their own conscience, whether they accept donated red blood cells, white blood cells, plasma, and platelets. These are parts of blood which are available, which mean they aren't accepting whole blood. In the past, if they had accepted it, there was a risk of them being excommunicated from their group, but that ban has apparently been clarified and lifted now.
1: So what does that mean in practice? Does that mean that most blood transfusions will be allowed?
2: Yes, because most blood transfusions now that are given for specific indications. So, for instance, if you're bleeding a lot and not clotting, you'll be given platelets. Or if you need more blood, you can be given the red blood cells, which are the bits that carry the oxygen around the body. It's only in relatively rare circumstances, like if you've massively hemorrhaging, either on the battlefield or on the operating theatre, that you might still require whole blood, which would still be banned in their cases.
1: So over the years, what has the ban meant in terms of medical care?
2: Well, as I say, it's sometimes been really tragic because people have capacity to decide and they have decided on religious grounds that they would not accept a blood transfusion,

0: even if it meant bleeding to death. That is indeed what happened. And it's estimated that there were maybe 594 deaths a year amongst the 9 million Jehovah's Witnesses worldwide as a direct result of this refusal. And that estimate is from the Alliance for Jehovah's Witness Research and Bioethics.
1: So is this announcement likely to save lives?
0: I think it's really welcome. I happened to bump into some Jehovah's Witness when I was coming into the BBC studio. They were just standing by the tube station, and I asked them if they'd heard about this clarification and what they thought.
1: I like that you were doing research on your way to the actual studio.
0: You know, anything for the BBC.
1: Excellent. Yeah. And what did they say?
0: And they said they had heard about it. It was very welcome clarification on what had been a really thorny problem, and they were very pleased that the BBC was going to feature it.
1: That's very nice. Well, thank you so much, Dr. Anne Robinson, for joining us for Health Chat today. And thanks to the producer, Jonathan Blackwell, and our studio engineers today, Steve Greenwood and Cyril Whitney. If you have any medical questions you'd like us to investigate, do email us at healthcheck@bbc.co.uk. I'm Claudia Hammond, and I'll be back next week with more stories from the world of health. Bye for now.
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Taking a look at tomorrow's capital city weather, Brisbane, a sunny day with a top of 26 degrees. Sydney, a shower or two, 26 degrees there as well. In Canberra, some rain about with a top of 18 degrees in the nation's capital tomorrow. Showers and 17 for Melbourne. In Hobart, a partly cloudy day with a top of 16. Showers and 19 for Adelaide. Perth, sunny and 24 degrees. And in Darwin, a sunny day heading for a top of 34.

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1: This week on The Media Show, the journalists whose reporting helped expose the Manchester City finance story.
0: And how a hacker leaked documents which led to one of football's most significant investigations.
1: Strictly Come Dancing and Celebrity Traitors return to our screens this week. We look at the art of casting hit entertainment shows. This week, we look at the role of the media in investigating what's been described as one of the biggest scandals in British sport. After an inquiry by the Premier League, Manchester City has been found guilty of arranging sham contracts with a number of commercial partners as part of a scheme to disguise funding of more than £830 million. Doing so allowed Manchester City to spend much more on players, giving it a significant advantage.
0: While journalists in the UK and across Europe spent over a decade investigating this story, but it only gained widespread coverage after the release of a huge cache of leaked documents. The man behind the hacking was Rui Pinto of Football Leaks. And we began our discussion with BBC News sports correspondent Laura Scott, who's been working on finding more about him.
2: He's a Portuguese guy. He's got spiky hair. He looks pretty young. He doesn't look like you might think a computer hacker might look. That's actually what a lot of people have said to us, that they couldn't really believe it when they met him for the first time, that he was the man behind

0: Football Leaks. He went by the name of the pseudonym John when he first launched Football Leaks back in 2015. And what he said his aim was to shine a light on the darker side of football. And he was the hacker and then the distributor. So he made his way into Manchester City's emails and those of many others in the world of football, other clubs, agents, players. But he would say, whilst he did the hacking, that he is a whistleblower because he was trying to expose wrongdoing. And interestingly, someone asked me if he was a football fan. He's a fan of FC Porto, a club in Portugal. But he actually leaked information on his own club. And I think he would say that that demonstrates that his motives are to expose corruption and wrongdoing.
1: And even if those were his motivations, some of the things that he's done are illegal.
0: Absolutely. He's a convicted criminal. He's been found guilty of hacking and extortion. He has been sentenced to 4 years in prison. Previously, that sentence was actually suspended. But he has made some very powerful enemies through his work. He's been through several court cases. There was one, actually, I was sat across a courtroom from him in Portugal back in January 2025, which was a quite surreal experience to be 10 feet or so from Rui Pinto himself. He's in witness protection. That case ended earlier this summer. It was dismissed by the judge on the basis that he'd been tried and convicted on the same evidence. But I spoke to Benfica, another football club, their lawyer outside the court, and he said he's a hacker, period. He said there is absolutely no other way to look at this man. He is a thief. He has stolen information.
1: What do we know about how he came to be in touch with Der Spiegel as opposed to any number of other media outlets?
0: Well, funnily enough, I met a guy called Antonio Varela, who's a former journalist in Portugal. He worked for a Portuguese publication called The Record, and he was the very first journalist who was ever contacted by Football Leaks, which just came on a random day and suddenly this email appeared in his inbox and he couldn't quite believe what he was seeing. And he said that he was, you know, faced with this ethical dilemma of whether to use it, and eventually his editor agreed that they could. But I think then John, as he was known at the time, Rui Pinto, then went to Der Spiegel. He met with this journalist. He gained his trust. I think so much of this was based on who he could trust to handle this information in what he perceived to be the right way. And then he worked a lot with Der Spiegel, but he also worked with the European Investigative Collaborations Consortium, so a large group of publications. And he handed over sort of terabytes upon terabytes of information.
2: That's Laura Scott from BBC Sport. Now, regarding the leaked emails and their reporting by Der Spiegel, Manchester City said at the time that the leaked emails were obtained illegally and they were an attempt to damage the club's reputation.
3: So, we've heard about Rui Pinto, the man who leaked the Manchester City documents. Next, we're going to talk to one of the journalists who worked with him. Christoph Winterbach is a journalist at Der Spiegel, which published a number of investigations based on the leaked information. Welcome to the programme, Christoph, and just tell us first how you became involved in receiving that information from Rui Pinto and what you thought.
4: Yes, I joined the project because I was a football fan. I really wanted to do investigative work. I wasn't afraid of working with big data. We at Der Spiegel, we had a whole new IT infrastructure being set up for doing this work. It was supposed to be isolated from the rest of our IT infrastructure. We got a software that is being used by investigators and auditors who deal with this type of data. And we had an own room where only we could access the system and use the computers with a couple of passwords. So it was a very secretive and highly secured project in the very beginning. And we did the whole project together with our colleagues at the European Investigative Collaborations, so media organizations from all over Europe.
3: So a big team effort. Were there, as you were going through this deluge of material, what were your concerns? Did you have concerns around the fact that it was leaked information, you know, presumably some ethical, editorial, indeed legal concerns and challenges in terms of coming up with stories?
4: Before we even started working on this project, these were the questions that were being discussed, of course, at Der Spiegel and with our media partners all over Europe. For in German media.

0: Yeah, Lloyd, the case is quite clear. Like, the material that you report about must be authentic. Obviously, you've got to be sure that it's not fabricated in any way. And when you publish a story, it needs to be in public interest. And the more difficult or serious of a breach, maybe data breach, the material stems from, the more important and the more focal for to public interest the story needs to be in the end. So we were always in touch with our editors. We have a very diligent legal team who looked over the case, and we decided this is a monumental case. We've never had an insight into the football world like this before, and we decided to go ahead and publish those stories.
1: Christoph Winterbach, thank you so much. Christoph Winterbach from Der Spiegel.
2: So we've heard about the leaks and the stories that followed. Now to a journalist who's worked on the issue of Manchester City's finances, perhaps as long as anyone. Sports journalist Nick Harris was at the Mail on Sunday for a number of years and now writes the Sporting Intelligence newsletter on Substack.
3: The first time I wrote about it was on my website, Sporting Intelligence, in late 2011. UEFA had recently introduced rules that limited spending and losses by football clubs, and I realised that Manchester City were 100% going to fail those rules at the first hurdle. So I wrote about it and I used phrases like, in order to get past this, they would need to use things like creative accountancy or accounting gymnastics. So that was November 2011. They inevitably did fail, were punished in 2014. But yeah, 2011 is the first time I started saying there's something quite wrong here.
2: But we have to go quite a few years forward to the Der Spiegel story when the world's attention on this issue went up several gears.
3: Yes. I mean, again, after the 2014 fine, I wrote in 2016 more details about exactly the shenanigans that had happened to get City into trouble in 2014. But then Der Spiegel sort of lobbed more than a few hand grenades into the picture by publishing the emails and the massive cache of documents that they'd obtained from Rui Pinto, the Portuguese hacker.
1: And Nick, presumably that cache of emails, those leaks, really helped your reporting. How did you go about, once you saw them, what happened?
3: I already had written about a number of the issues that the leaks covered over the years between 2014 and 16, using normal journalistic sources inside, including inside the club, sponsors, tip-offs from investigators and other people. So I'd already been writing about some of it. The leaks helped reporting in as much as it was quickly established that these emails and paperwork were authentic. So it allowed me and lots of others to suddenly tell the wider world that this seems like an extraordinary and wide-ranging fraud that's been going on for ages. So the leaks really helped. And without the leaks, to be absolutely clear, without Der Spiegel publishing all that, we wouldn't be where we are today.
2: Nick, as you continued to push the story, what were your interactions with Manchester City like, and more broadly, with other clubs and the Premier League?
3: Well, basically, from 2014 onwards, the relationship was fractured. And by 2016, even before Der Spiegel, it was pretty much dead, to the point they would not answer my questions. They wouldn't even respond to me. And much more recently, in recent years, since the Premier League charges, I've sent questions on relatively mundane and simple stories just to run it past City before publication, as any journalist would. And they didn't reply, but I would get threatened by legal letters from lawyers acting on behalf of City, which is frankly ridiculous.
2: So, Nick, you've been working on this story for well over a decade, closer to 15 years.
3: And
2: 15 years. Tell us about the moment on Friday afternoon when you saw the story breaking that Manchester City had been found guilty on almost every count.
3: I thought, this is utterly extraordinary and is coming close to vindicating my notion that this is the biggest scandal in British sporting history.
2: This is The Media Show with Katie Razzle and me, Ros Atkins.
1: Thank you for joining us on the BBC World Service.
2: So, reporting by journalists like Nick Harris, the leaks by Rui Pinto, which were then published in stories by Der Spiegel, all of this kept the issue in the public domain. And as we plot this story through the media's reporting of it, we need to hear from one more person. In fact, Nick just mentioned him. Rob Harris is sports correspondent at Sky News, formerly of the Associated Press news agency. And one way Manchester City is accused of dodging financial regulations is by paying managers Roberto Mancini and then Pep Guardiola via more than one contract. I should say, the club denies doing this. Back in 2019,

0: 2019, Manchester City had just won the FA Cup. And in the press conference afterwards, Pep Guardiola was asked a question by Rob Harris.
1: Roberto Mancini was discovered to have had separate payments from Abu Dhabi while
2: City
1: manager. Have you ever had separate payments from Abu Dhabi while City manager?
3: Do you know the question as you're asking to me? Do you know the question asking me if I receive money for another situation right now today? Honestly, do you think I deserve to make this kind of question that happened, Roberto? I don't know. Did they want the travel about the I've received money for another situations?
4: There we go. Rob Harris, who was at the other end of that conversation, joins us now. Rob, welcome to the media show. Just tell us first, listening to that, is it, I hate the word triggering, but I'm going to say it. What are your memories of that moment?
5: Well, Manchester City had just won the FA Cup, yet another trophy, and it had been bubbling all week because action was being pursued by European football's governing body, UEFA, about the fallout from football leagues. And we'd always wanted to know a bit more, have a chance to ask questions. And it's very difficult often with football managers. When is your moment to do so? And it was such a moment of success. And if you are enjoying such silverware success, then it is going to have the case against the backdrop of it, how it was all funded. And I chose the moment to ask, it's never been established that Guardiola was receiving any sort of money from a separate contract. But since the Roberto Mancini issue was so prominent, I did ask him then, and he reacted badly. There's never been a denial. City have never asked me never to ask such a thing again. They've never come back to me for comment on that. I was a few years later able to ask Mancini about it. He sort of dismissed the question as well. But it in part comes down to, particularly in the sports setting, when can sports journalists ask about bigger, wider issues? Well, actually, quite a few of your colleagues might be purely focused on the pitch matters.
4: Yes, because I did wonder, going through your mind as a journalist, were you thinking, what was going through your mind ahead of asking that? Presumably, however steely you are, it's quite nerve-wracking to interrupt a sort of, hey, hey, aren't we excited about winning, with a question like that. And did you worry that even asking the question was going to impact your access to, you know, the club in future times?
5: Well, that's one of the challenges, and some reporters are dedicated to covering one club in particular. So if they don't get that access, then it could sort of stymie their entire work life in terms of who you can speak to, what information you need to get. But it's about choosing your moment. So the previous year at Wembley, when Manchester City had won the League Cup, Pep Guardiola had worn a Catalan ribbon against the action being taken by authorities there against the protesters. And I'd actually asked him then at the time, basically how he reconciles that with issues around rights with the Abu Dhabi ownership, because I thought it's something being talked about, particularly online, so we should put the question to him rather than leaving it unsaid. But it is quite a lonely place maybe at times, those press conferences, the sports ones, where you bring up an issue like that, and it does lead to a lot of abuse on social media when you do. You know, Manchester City fans believe you've got some agenda against the club rather than pursuing something that, as we've seen with all the evidence we've been discussing from football leaks, it raises lots of legitimate questions, and crucially, it happens so often in a football setting, you don't have the chance to ask the executives.
4: And let's just have a listen, because you have been moving the story on. You approached Manchester City chief executive Ferran Soriano yesterday. Let's just have a listen to that.
6: The Premier League confirms you cheated for nearly a decade. Do you apologise to football fans?
7: I have nothing to say, thank you.
6: Are you sure you can win on appeal? Is all this success, as the Premier League says, sham contracts? Is this a sham club? Are you destroying football?
7: Thank you, thank you.
6: Do you not have a message for football?
7: Thank you.
6: You know, when you've cheated for so long, do you not have an obligation?
7: I said thank you.
0: Rob, I wonder, listening to that, is doorstepping a common part of being a sports journalist?
5: It's not done very regularly at all. There's often very sort of tight guidelines and boundaries, particularly with players in particular. But there are certain moments, and that was one when we did just receive the verdict. I was at the meeting of the European Football Clubs Organization in Copenhagen, and the verdict landed while all the club executives were there. He was in the room, and there's something of such consequence that you had to take the moment to ask the questions. I tried to ask him the previous day, more generally, he didn't want to speak, but tried again, and obviously didn't want to answer. But they did put out in some form an apparent internal video. So he's been addressing it in that sense, also a club statement. But no City executive has ever taken questions from the media on this. Well, and yes, they've got the process to pursue, so you can understand their focus might be on that.
0: Celebrity Traitors is back on the BBC, and another group of famous faces is stepping into the spotlight. And success for shows like this and for programmes like Strictly Come Dancing often depend on getting the right mix of personalities long before the filming begins.
4: We were joined by celebrity talent executive Steph Alexander, who previously cast I'm a Celebrity, Get Me Out of Here and booked talent for Strictly Come Dancing for 7 years.
2: When you start the process, I mean, people think that the shows are cast like over a couple of weeks. I mean, we start the process in January for casting something as huge as Strictly.
4: And so 9 months, basically.
2: Yeah, exactly. I mean, so you have got the world's your oyster. I mean, there's so many amazing celebrities out there, and you have this incredible wish list from the Beckhams down to, you know, you name it, most comedians we've probably asked if they're not on tour.
4: How many times have you approached the Beckhams, Steph? Come on.
2: Oh, every year I approach the Beckhams in the hopes that one of the family... And also, Victoria teases us with all her dancing. You think, come on, Victoria, get on the dance floor.
0: Well, if she's listening, she might get in touch.
2: Well, exactly, but can she contact just me? Because I'm not actually working on it. You have this amazing wish list. And sometimes you've asked people, like Bill Bailey, I must have asked about 3-4 times, please, Bill. And eventually, you know, there was a gap in his very busy touring diary. And he thought, well, why not? And, you know, and he had a secret musicality that no one knew about. So everyone had written him off to be out in week two. And actually, he went on to win the show. And it was a great winner for Strictly because he was over 50 and he was just a surprise for everybody. He wasn't the person you expected. And that's the beauty of the casting process, is people think that we just choose 15 people that we deem as famous. But actually, we've met them, we've spoken to them. We know whether it's a passion project, whether they were an actor that wanted to be a dancer, but then they fell into the acting world. And so we've got these stories, these journeys, and our job is to take you on that journey during the show.
4: And the thing that's wonderful about these shows is that we do, over time, get to know these people, these famous faces who we thought we knew, and we get to see them in a different way. But when it comes to the casting, I mean, is there in any way a set of agreements? I mean, are you thinking, well, we've got to have a soap star, we've got to have a pop star, we've got to have a sports star, then we've got to have people who are from different parts of the country or the world? How does that work?
2: Yeah, I mean, when you have to think, it's appointment viewing, you know, it's the countdown to Christmas. So we want to attract as many people in the family unit, whatever your family makeup is, whether you're a bunch of friends, you know, 5 generations of family, but you're coming together on a Saturday night. We want to make sure that everyone's got someone there to cheer on. So, and that's where in 2018, we brought in Joe Sugg for the first time so that we could attract the younger audience so that their social media platforms were covered. And it was a huge debate on then it was known as Twitter, whether who is this Joe Sugg? And all the younger kids were going, he's got 20 million following. And all the older people were like, I don't get it. But he got to the final. So we do want to represent a regionality, disability, diversity, LGBTQ+ community. And so it's a big thought process. And also, you know, there's soap stars, pop stars, comedians, news readers, Angela Rippon, one of the best bookings ever.
4: Absolutely. Agree with that.
0: No one's going to dispute that. Steph, I wonder, on shows which are particularly social, like Traitors, I'm a Celebrity, Big Brother, where we see the celebrities interacting, do you often pick one or two or three big characters around which you think the group will revolve, or do you not go into that level of social planning?
2: I think when you're booking a group of people to be in sort of that contained environment, the personality is so important. I mean, especially with a game like Traitors, you have to... I mean, Ros Phillips, who books Traitors, does an exceptional job of getting all those amazing characters together. And also, they are people who have got secret desire also to want to play the game. They think they probably know how to outsmart the other person. So the personality factor and the lineup coming out is just unbelievable. I mean, it's such a great mix of people. So I think, and also I'd like to say that Alan Carr was on my absolute wish list for Strictly.
0: Oh,
2: no. And she got him. So, you know,
0: there you go.
2: Absolute hit.
4: Sorry to interrupt, but just to ask you, If you do, you know, if you land a big booking, you know that the others, other people will want to, because you can call. I want to know how celebrities think. Do you call them and say, we've already got, well, not Victoria Beckham, but someone like her, so therefore we'll be able to get someone else?
2: No, they don't know who else is in it unless

0: Same.
1: Ah, they never do, right.
0: So they don't find out, but what you can't twist someone's arm to do Strictly. You either have got a secret desire to learn to dance, or your wife or your husband's giving you a nudge to get on the dance floor and get fit. You can't really, Strictly is something that you have to have the want to do. And we do like, sometimes if someone's unsure, we'll do a little dance session to give them a little taste of that.
1: Okay. And
0: usually when a professional dancer gets hold of that celebrity, their sign's still delivered. They're sold.
1: Come on. I'm looking forward to a professional dancer getting hold of Ros Atkins. I want to see him on the Strictly.
2: Not happening.
1: He says it's not happening. Anyway, sadly, what's not happening is, well, it is the end of this programme, so it's all happening. Steph, thank you so much. Steph Alexander, we could have spoken to you for much longer.
2: Well, that's it for this week's programme. As ever, thank you very much indeed for your company. Bye-bye.
1: Bye.
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11: Coming up on the documentary on the BBC World Service, the Tigris and Euphrates helped build civilization, but now the rivers are running dry. As Turkey's vast dam projects reduce downstream flows, Iraq is being forced into negotiations that go far beyond water, touching on security, trade and energy. Join us after the news to hear how water became a geopolitical bargaining chip.
12: BBC News with Moira Alderson. The governor of the US state of Tennessee has ordered a temporary halt to executions after a female convict survived two lethal injection attempts. Krista Pike was facing execution for a murder she committed in 1995. Israel's prime minister has said it's too early to say who was behind the foiled attempt by a co-pilot to crash a flight from Dubai to Tel Aviv. Benjamin Netanyahu said that the Indian captain of the Fly Dubai plane, along with Israelis on board, had managed to prevent a 9/11 disaster. Pakistan has launched fresh airstrikes on targets in two Afghan provinces, killing several people. Islamabad says at least 22 militants were killed and weapons destroyed in its attacks. State media in Syria say at least 7 people were killed when gunmen opened fire on a bus in the central province of Homs. The governor of the Bank of England has warned of the danger of an artificial intelligence shock to financial markets. Andrew Bailey said the most immediate risk was concern that tech stock prices could fall sharply. Police in Bolivia have arrested the chief prosecutor, Roger Mariaca, just days after the United States accused him of taking bribes from drug traffickers. Mr. Mariaca has denied wrongdoing. South Korea has protested to the United States after President Trump said Seoul would be investing in a liquefied gas pipeline in Alaska, among other energy projects in the US. The industry minister said the announcement went far beyond what was agreed. And the K-pop singer Song Min-ho has been handed a suspended 1-year prison sentence after he was convicted by a South Korean court of violating the country's military service law. He was found to have recorded more than 100 unauthorised absences at a community centre in Seoul where he'd worked as a social worker. BBC News.
11: In the Taurus Mountains of southeastern Turkey, two rivers begin their journey through Iraq and Syria. For centuries, the Tigris and Euphrates carried goods, armies, and ideas, shaping some of history's great empires. But today, the rivers are running dry.
8: The Madan, who have been herding water buffalo for thousands of years, must now buy water to ensure the survival of their animals.
13: When people see the parts of the rivers and the tributaries and parts of the farmland and the marshes, it hits quite hard for a lot of Iraqis.
11: A toxic mix of climate change, outdated irrigation methods, and regional power dynamics is pushing these rivers to the brink.
13: One of the main challenges that Iraq has is that it's a downstream. It's a geographical challenge that they can't escape. Turkey is seen as the most significant actor when it comes to water flow into Iraq.
14: Despite all this criticism, Turkey has continued to build more dams, and it has also rejected any legal framework that would impose a fixed downstream quota.
11: The worsening crisis has pushed Iraq into negotiations with Turkey that stretch beyond rivers to security cooperation, trade routes, and energy. This is the story of how water became a geopolitical bargaining chip, casting a shadow over the future of a region already scarred by rivalry and conflict. Welcome to the documentary from the BBC World Service. I'm Krassi Ivanova-Twig, and this is the Global Jigsaw from BBC Monitoring, where we look at the world through the lens of its media, exploring the narratives, the propaganda, and the disinformation.
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16: Мы не вторгались на территорию Украины.
17: Western countries are not the international community. That era has finished.
18: 조중 두 당 두 나라 최고 영도자 동지들께서는
11: These two mighty rivers originate in Turkey. Then one winds through Syria before entering Iraq. BBC Monitoring's Iraq expert Mohammed Al-Jumaili traces them on the map.
13: The Euphrates comes from Syria, and the Tigris comes directly from Turkey. And they flow right together until they reach closer to southern Iraq, where they join together, and that's where it forms the Shatt al-Arab, where the two rivers meet and go right into the sea.
11: This story is as much about the rivers as it is about the land they shaped.
13: Mesopotamia means the land between the rivers. They've shaped some of the earliest cities, irrigation systems, writing, agriculture, and state structures in human history. And practically, the rivers are the main backbone of Iraq's water system. They supply drinking water, irrigation, fisheries, livestock, and even some hydropower in the country.
11: These storied rivers have been witness to some of the most crucial and heart-wrenching episodes in Iraq's history.
13: The Tigris and the Euphrates plays a hugely important and very symbolic role in Iraq's mythology and its wider history. Ashura, which is a very significant day for Shia Muslims because it's the day of the martyrdom of the grandson of the Prophet. And part of that story, the Furat, the Euphrates River, plays a major role. Imam Hussein, who's the grandson of the Prophet, his companions were denied water from the Euphrates on that day and for the 3 days preceding that. So that when they were massacred thirsty, denied water.
11: While the rivers are central to Iraq's story, they're just as important for Turkey. Dilay Yalcin, who is part of our Istanbul team, explains their significance there.
14: So the Euphrates River is called Furat River in Turkey, and it is one of the most important water resources for all the ethnicities living in the area for thousands of years. You have a lot of people named after the Euphrates River in Turkey. It is always talked about in literature, especially in Kurdish literature, as this, you know, source of life.
11: The Mesopotamian marshes formed by these rivers in Iraq have been described as the historic location of the biblical Garden of Eden.
13: The marshes are a very large area. It's considered one of the world's largest inland delta systems. It's a unique ecosystem. And there are three parts of the marshes. The biggest one is the Hawiza marshes, and it became a very important refuge for birds and other wild species, as well as herders and other marsh Arabs. The story of the marshes is intertwined with some of Iraq's darkest chapters in history. Under Saddam, large parts of the marshes were drained in the 80s and 90s to punish and control the marsh Arabs, coupled with brutal repression of the marsh Arab population and Iraq's southern population in general.
11: After Saddam, the marshes became habitable again, and many of the marsh Arabs returned. But today, they face an existential threat.
13: It's a really major crisis for Iraq. It's very, very visible, especially end of last year. There were large parts completely dried up. By the end of 2025, Iraq's water reserves had fallen to roughly 4 billion cubic meters. Bear in mind, Iraq's full capacity is about 100 billion cubic meters, so that's not even 5% of its capacity. Agriculture is the biggest user of Iraq's water. It has been badly affected. Iraq has had to introduce restrictions on water-intensive crops, and that has had a massive economic impact because they've had to rely a lot on imports. Nearly 200,000 people have been displaced due to climate-related factors, and water being the chief among them. The marshes is one of the most drastic areas, which you can see the difference. Buffalo herders lost their livelihood. A lot of fisheries have dried up. All of this is compounded by the degradation of other agricultural sectors in Iraq because of the droughts and the deterioration of water supply.
11: The consequences extend well beyond the environment, contributing to growing social tensions. The population of Baghdad alone has grown by nearly 2 million in the last 10 years.
13: A lot of people are moving to urban areas. You have cases where people are blaming rural communities for coming in and putting more pressure on the scarce job supplies. If more and more people become displaced, we could possibly see tensions exploding. You do see a lot more protests because of the lack of water, lack of electricity as well. These are quite common since 2020 when the temperatures have become so unbearable in the country.
11: When water levels drop dramatically, water quality deteriorates, creating the perfect conditions for harmful bacteria to flourish. And that's exactly what triggered a major crisis in the city of Basra.
13: The water crisis in Basra became very visible in 2018. Polluted water infiltrated Basra's water system, and there was significant cases of mass illnesses, and the whole situation became a public health and service crisis. That led to large protests in the city.
15: 4 weeks now, Basra has been experiencing a wave of anti-government protests.
11: For people in Iraq, the drought is not just about dwindling water supplies. It represents the loss of a fundamental part of their heritage and way of life.
13: When people see those pictures of the drought in parts of the rivers and tributaries and parts of the farmland and the marshes, it hits quite hard because Iraq is traditionally known to be quite fertile.
11: But water scarcity is not confined to Iraq. Its northern neighbor, Turkey, faces its own challenges.
19: Muğla, Denizli, Ankara, Burdur, Eskişehir ve Adana bulunuyor.
14: Turkey itself is facing a lot of water stress. We've seen planned water cuts in Ankara, in the capital, last year especially. Turkey has seen massive drought problems. 80% of the country's agriculture has been put under risk. Almost the whole country is at risk of desertification, according to the UN. There are a bunch of reasons, but most importantly, of course, climate change and how much we use water from our underground resources. And that is something that experts are criticizing.
11: The picture in Iraq is more complicated.
13: Iraq has a lot of issues with, firstly, its water infrastructure. It's very out of date and is badly adapted to climate extremes. It struggles with flash floods and struggles to really effectively store this water when there is rainy periods. It's built for a climate that doesn't actually exist anymore. Iraq faces much hotter summers, a lot more evaporation, sudden storms, very long droughts, as well as even more upstream flow manipulation. Also, irrigation is extremely inefficient. A lot of Iraq's agriculture still depends on flood irrigation and very leaky canals. And it's estimated that these processes waste 60 to 70% of the water used. It's meant that, especially the last few years, which has seen really extreme hot weather, Iraq's water supply has diminished almost exponentially.
11: When you say extreme temperatures, what do you mean?
13: In cities like Baghdad and in the south, temperatures reach in the 50s,

0: Baghdad has recently announced the few rainwater harvesting dam projects, as well as a seawater desalination plant for Basra. And officials say they've cut agricultural water use significantly by planting wheat varieties that tolerate drought. Water aside, Iraq and Turkey have plenty of other issues that come into play.
1: The two countries have very close diplomatic ties. They have a $17 billion trade volume and have recently signed a deal on what is called the development project. It's a rail and highway project stretching from Iraq's southern port of Fah to the Turkish border, which aims to turn Iraq into a major transit route between the Gulf and Europe.
0: When we discuss relations between Turkey and Iraq, it's impossible to overlook the Kurdish angle that adds another layer of complexity.
1: Turkey has for over 40 years been fighting against the Kurdish militants in Turkey, Iraq, Iran, and Syria. And these militants are largely headquartered in northern Iraq. The central Iraqi government has largely tolerated Turkey's military operations against this group. A very recent deal between Iraq and Turkey has established a joint security and training coordination center as part of Ankara's fight against these Kurdish militant groups.
0: You are listening to the Global Jigsaw from BBC Monitoring. When a shared resource is in short supply and both countries desperately need it, even the strongest diplomatic ties can become part of an increasingly complex geopolitical equation.
1: In the 1970s, Turkey embarked on building a series of dams in its southeast.
2: Güneydoğu Anadolu'nun kaderini değiştirecek Güneydoğu Anadolu projesinde sona yaklaşıldı.
1: The aim, the government said, was to economically transform the country's underdeveloped southeastern region, which is predominantly Kurdish populated. The construction started in 1990s.
3: Yıllardır beklenen bir olay nihayet neticeye gelmişti.
1: The construction of the Atatürk Dam on the Euphrates River cut water flow to Iraq and Syria for a month at a time, and this caused a huge crisis between the countries. Iraq in the 90s threatened to bomb the dam. This led Turkey to mobilize its military and threaten to cut off water flow to Syria and Iraq permanently. The Atatürk Dam and the irrigation projects have currently reduced the flow of the Euphrates by roughly a third, according to experts.
0: This creates a very serious problem for Iraq, which really is lacking water for irrigation, for crops, for animals, but also for the extraction of oil.
4: Iraqi officials and analysts say that it's not just that the dams limit the amount of water that goes into Iraq. It also changes the timing and predictability of water flows into the country, which makes it even harder for Iraq to manage the water system, effectively capture the water that flows downstream.
0: So Iraq is very unhappy about that. But tell us about these dams and how they compounded the problems between the two countries.
1: At the moment, Turkey has more than 800 dams, and most of these were built under the Erdogan government. What further compounded the problem with Iraq was the building of the Ulusu Dam. This was completed in 2019.
5: Giderek artan kuraklık tehdidiyle karşı karşıya bulunduğu şu dönemde.
1: It drained the majority of the Mosul Dam's watershed. The Mosul Dam is in Iraq. And the planned construction of two other dams in the region will reportedly further curtail the water flow to Iraq.
0: The water from shared rivers is governed by international law. Yet Turkey's dam building spree has left Iraq increasingly dependent on decisions made upstream.
1: Under international law, the waters of the Euphrates and Tigris rivers are considered shared. And Turkey has been criticized for many years for limiting the downstream flow of water to Iraq. But, you know, despite all this criticism, Turkey has continued to build more dams. And it has also rejected any legal framework that would impose a fixed downstream quota. In 2014, Iraq and Turkey signed a memorandum of understanding, and according to this deal, a fair and equal

0: equitable share of the water was going to be promised. But what this actually meant was left unclear.
1: What leverage does Iraq have when it deals with Turkey?
2: Turkey and Iran can control headwaters and tributaries before they even enter Iraq. Iraq has very little physical control. Also, there's no binding basin-wide treaty or water-sharing agreement. But Turkey wants access to Iraqi markets, to construction contracts, energy routes, and it relies a lot on Iraq with regards to the PKK. Iraq also has leverage in its oil, as well as the Iraq-Turkey pipeline, which Turkey relies on a lot for its oil supply. That doesn't outweigh the leverage that Turkey has as an upstream actor, as well as the issues that Iraq has internally, politically. Iraq is obviously marred with corruption. It has fragmented institutions, and there's a lot of competition between Baghdad, the Kurdistan region, and different provinces in Iraq, as well as rival political blocs. And that all makes it very hard for Iraq to sustain one professional water diplomacy strategy.
0: The debate about water is never really only about water. It is also about security cooperation, about trade, energy, you know, regional politics. That's one of the reasons why people think that Turkey is using this topic against Iraq for its own gains.
1: Iraq is not alone in making these accusations. Kurds living in Turkey and Syria say they have reasons to feel aggrieved too.
0: The Southeastern Anatolia project in Turkey, which is called GAP in short, that was started in the 1970s, was largely seen by many Kurds that live in the southeast of Turkey as an attempt to actually further securitize and pacify the Kurdish areas.
3: Sadece dağıtım sistemleri kalmış, ancak onlar bir türlü yapılmıyor.
0: What the Kurdish critics have said was, instead of building police stations, they would be controlling the southeast through these infrastructure projects, feeling the state's presence in the region through these projects, instead of the soldiers, for example, or the police.
1: Those behind the GAP project say that it has raised the quality of life for the region. Some of its dams are among the largest and tallest in the world. So far, GAP has provided irrigation for more than 500,000 hectares of land, and it has generated energy worth more than $30 billion. But that's not how many Kurds see it.
0: According to a lot of Kurds, the dams have not really fulfilled their promises for the region. And when it comes to Syria, especially the Kurdish-led forces that controlled northern Syria, they have accused Turkey of cutting off drinking water supply as well as holding back river water. Those accusations were on the top of northern Syria's agenda for many years during the conflict, and it was home to hundreds of thousands of people. And the reason why people think that this was a political move was because the SDF is seen as an extension of the Kurdish militant group, the PKK.
1: The SDF stands for the Syrian Democratic Forces that ruled Rojava in northern Syria. But Baghdad has complained too. So how does Ankara respond?
0: Turkey argues that the dams that it built benefits Iraq by actually allowing for a more regulated and a more predictable flow on the Tigris River.
4: Su konusunun yönetimiyle ilgili burada ciddi sorunlar var.
0: And it also says that it is not the only reason for the crisis. It points to climate change. It says Iraq already has a very poor infrastructure and that Iraq's water management isn't very good either. And it also says that the rivers originate in Turkey. And it just says, you know, we can do whatever we want with it, basically.
1: Which is contrary to international law.
0: It is, yes.
1: Is there anything from them to acknowledge that there is international law which governs these rivers?
0: You know, when Turkish media or Turkish officials are talking about this issue, they don't really talk about international law or how this is going to be applied there. Well, this has been something that Turkish media or officials have only started talking about after the deal in November 2025.
1: The deal Dilay refers to is a major recent development. It's essentially a barter arrangement involving oil, which is why it's known as the Oil for Water Deal.
5: Irak'taki su sistemlerinin kalıcı olarak ıslahının önünü açacaktır.
2: The deal created a mechanism where water infrastructure projects in Iraq would be carried out by Turkish firms

0: financed through revenues generated from Iraqi oil sales to Turkey. These projects would include, for example, water harvesting dam and improving irrigation canals as well, which is key for Iraq in order to harvest the water and store it and manage its water supply. It's for the first time a structured mechanism between the two countries on water after years of mistrust. So this is almost like a good stepping stone for further cooperation.
1: For Turkey, it's a win-win arrangement, delivering not on one, but two goals.
2: The 2025 agreement between Iraq and Turkey was also regarded as something that was very much tilted in Turkey's favor. So what Ankara is getting in return is crude oil, first of all, which is going to help Ankara reduce its dependence on Russian oil, which is something that Donald Trump has called for. And Iraq appears to be cracking down more harshly on the Kurdish militants that are headquartered in northern Iraq. Baghdad has recently declared the PKK as a banned group.
1: And the deal has already prompted a change of tune in Iraq.
2: After the deal, Iraq for the first time commended the increase in water releases. This happened in May 2026.
1: But despite the praise from the government, plenty of skepticism remains.
0: The deal doesn't guarantee any fixed river flows from Turkey, and it's definitely not a substitute for a binding water sharing agreement. Some people have criticized the deal because it allows Turkey to deepen its influence in Iraq, especially commercially. There is definitely criticism about just how much it really benefits Iraq. There's a general perception that this is a good first step in establishing a water sharing mechanism, but there is also a lot of attention on how it doesn't address the flow of water into the two rivers. There are concerns about how this may diminish Iraqi sovereignty and Iraqi control over its own infrastructure. It will take a long time for people to really see the benefits of this, because obviously these are major infrastructure projects that take many years to be built, and the effects of that will take even longer to kind of see on the ground.
1: Then, after years of severe drought, described as the worst in nearly a century, heavy rainfall brought hope.
0: The waters in April were a real kind of reprieve for Iraq's water supply, but they're by no means a solution. It was 4 billion cubic meters. Following the rains, it rose to 20 billion, which is probably the most significant recovery that Iraq has had in many years. And because of that, the Mosul Dam recovered very strongly. You could also see how lakes in Iraq, such as the Thalthal Lake and Habaniya Lakes, as well as the southern marshes, recovered. Iraq's total storage capacity is 100 billion cubic meters. So that recovery is only still 20% of Iraq's capacity.
1: This is where our story arrives at the critical junction, where a complicated geopolitical spreadsheet meets the unknowns of the future. So what comes next?
3: Günlerce susuzluğa ve ellerinde bidonlarla su kuyruklarına mahkum eden...
2: Erdogan has repeatedly said that the wars in the future were going to be water wars, not oil wars. So they do realize that this is a very important issue for Turkey, and it just looks like they're trying to solve their own problems as fast as they can and not really consider if their neighbors are getting enough water.
1: Global temperatures are expected to rise in the coming years. For Iraq, underprepared and downriver, the water crisis is only set to deepen.
0: Without major reforms, rising temperatures, more frequent droughts, growing pressure on the two rivers is going to continue. And it means that the country is just going to increasingly face difficult choices about who gets water and who doesn't, what are the costs of that, and whether that will lead to any social unrest. So while Iraq is trying to adapt and is starting to cooperate more, there needs to be a sustained push for domestic reforms especially, as well as pushing for more predictable water sharing agreements with upstream neighbors. Otherwise, the country is going to face a crisis which could really overwhelm the whole country.
1: This is the documentary from the BBC World Service. Our thanks to Mohamed Al-Jumaili and Dilay Yalcin for giving us the upstream and downstream views of the story of these two great rivers. This program was produced by

0: Dila Yalcin, Barry Sadid, Krista Shattery, and me, Krassi Ivanova-Twig. The sound engineer was Hal Haynes. And if you want to find out more about BBC Monitoring, you can visit our website, monitoring.bbc.co.uk. Thank you for giving us your attention.
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0: ABC News with Satyam Weinstein. A passenger on a Fly Dubai flight from Dubai to Tel Aviv that was the scene of an alleged attempted hijacking has told Israeli Prime Minister Benjamin Netanyahu how he and others helped stop the cockpit attack. It's alleged one of the pilots stabbed his co-pilot, who's now in a stable condition in hospital, and attempted to crash the plane. Mr. Netanyahu says the attacking pilot is being investigated in Saudi Arabia, where he was arrested after the plane made an emergency landing. Passenger Yaniv Hayoun was greeted by the Israeli PM at the airport in Tel Aviv and explained how he helped pin the alleged attacker down.
1: I ran towards the cockpit and then the plane pitched down very sharply. It threw me sideways, just outside the cockpit. Another person and I entered the cockpit. I grabbed the man who was the threat, putting him in a chokehold essentially, and dragged him out first. Then I started pulling the controls back.
0: Master Builders Australia says the outlook for housing builds is worsening and is warning the industry is a long way off meeting the national housing target. Under the Housing Accord, the Commonwealth, states and territories have committed to building 1 million new homes by mid-2029. However, the peak body for the construction sector predicts Australia will fall short of the target by 262,000 homes. Master Builders CEO Danita Wan says the changes to property tax breaks in this year's budget are a key factor.
2: We now have a set of numbers that are of the federal government's own making. And yes, interest rates are having an impact. And yes, the Middle East is having an impact. But by and large, the significant decline in the property market has occurred as a consequence of the federal budget decision.
0: The Governor of the Bank of England is warned of the danger of an artificial intelligence shock to financial markets. Andrew Bailey says the risks include cyber attacks, deepfake scams, and the threat posed by out-of-control AI agents to trading and bank deposits. He says the most immediate risk is concern that tech stock prices could fall sharply in a similar fashion to the dot-com bubble.
3: Everybody is currently priced to be a winner. You look back at the past, not everybody is a winner. I always say to people, not everybody always wins. We are prepared for the fact that there will be, I think, some shocks to markets, and we have to deal with that. We have to make sure the system is resilient.
0: The governor of the U.S. state of Tennessee has ordered a halt to executions after a female convict survived two lethal injection attempts. The BBC's Shaima Khalil reports.
4: Krista Pike's lawyers say she lost consciousness but could still be heard snoring after two doses of the execution drug pentobarbital had been administered. They filed an emergency motion to halt the execution and get her medical care, accusing the state of Tennessee of failing to carry out a lawful execution. One of her lawyers told the BBC that the 50-year-old was being provided with life-saving measures. Pike was sentenced to death in 1996 for murdering 19-year-old Colleen Slemmer, who she met at a camp for troubled teenagers. The attempted execution came after the U.S. Supreme Court overturned a reprieve issued by a lower court hours earlier.
0: The Tennessee Department of Corrections says it stands by all of the actions it took. The State Emergency Service is warning Victorians to prepare for storm conditions tomorrow and over the weekend, with flooding possible in parts of the state. There are flood watches for parts of Gippsland, northeast and central Victoria, with minor to moderate flooding possible from tomorrow. State Duty Officer Jesse Schlibbs says Victorians need to exercise caution over the coming days.
5: A large amount of water could fall, causing riverways to rise. Be safe, prepare your property for storm events, for additional rainfall, and really just be safe.
0: WA Police Minister Rhys Whitby is defending the cost of policing a defence and weapons expo set to be held in Perth next week. The Land Forces Expo will be held at the Perth Convention Centre from the 6th to the 8th of October. The government will spend $11.5 million on supporting the expo with police. Mr. Whitby says the expo will bring an economic benefit.
6: It will bring in up to, I believe, between 10 and 20,000 delegates. It will have an economic benefit to the community in Western Australia. They offer opportunities for local businesses, commercial opportunities for businesses to provide and to have an awareness of this event as well.
0: Australian tennis player Alex Diminar is through to the round of 16 at the China Open after a straight sets victory over Argentina's Mariano Navone. The fifth-seeded Diminar took just under 2 hours to secure the 7-6, 6-2 win. You're now up to date with the very latest from ABC News.

Taking a look at tomorrow's capital city weather, Brisbane, a sunny day, a top of 26 degrees. Sydney, a shower or two with a top of 26 there as well. Rain in 18 for Canberra tomorrow. In Melbourne, showers 17 degrees. Hobart, partly cloudy in 16. In Adelaide, showers about with a top of 19 degrees tomorrow. Sunny in 24 for Perth. And in Darwin, a sunny day. You can expect a top tomorrow of 34 degrees.

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1: Sake is deeply rooted in our culture. It's something we are proud to share with the rest of the world. It's a symbol of Japan itself.
2: That was the master sake brewer Yahashiro Ishikawa, and in that report by Kurumi Mori. And that is it from this edition of the Newsroom. Thanks for listening. Goodbye.
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7: Hello, I'm Claudia Hammond. Health Check is coming up after the news. New research reveals that women with the same medical conditions as men are less likely to be offered the treatments that men are given, such as surgery or statins or strong painkillers. We'll be asking why and what can be done about it. Is the brain, in fact, two separate organs rather than one? And why do so many countries have a shortage of dermatologists to treat skin conditions? All this and more in Health Check after the BBC News.
8: BBC News with Chris Aldridge. The governor of the US state of Tennessee has ordered a temporary halt to executions after a female convict survived two lethal injection attempts. Krista Pike was facing execution for a murder she committed in 1995. The UAE has started an investigation into the apparent attempt by a co-pilot to crash a flight from Dubai to Israel. The co-pilot, who's not been named, remains under investigation in Saudi Arabia, where the plane made an emergency landing. The Israeli Prime Minister has said he believes the suspect will be taken to the UAE and that Israel may participate in the investigation. A sell-off in global bond markets is intensifying, putting pressure on government finances around the world. Borrowing costs in the United States, France and Britain have hit multi-decade highs, with traders betting on central banks raising interest rates to tackle rising inflation. Russian drones have hit a major bridge in the Ukrainian capital Kyiv. Transport across the southern bridge, which connects two sides of Kyiv over the Dnipro River, have been suspended. A mass funeral has been held in Gaza for 100 Palestinians killed in Israeli strikes in October 2023, in the first weeks of war after the Hamas-led attack on Israel. State media in Syria say at least seven people were killed when gunmen opened fire on a bus in the central province of Homs. A school entrance in the French city of Nantes has been destroyed by fire amid nationwide student protests about big class sizes, teacher shortages and heavy workloads. The K-pop singer Song Min-ho has been handed a suspended one-year prison sentence after he was convicted by a South Korean court of violating the country's military service law. He was found to have recorded more than 100 unauthorized absences at a community centre in Seoul. BBC News.
7: Hello and welcome to Health Check from the BBC. I'm Claudia Hammond, and in the next half hour, we'll have a roundup for you of the latest health stories that we think you should know about. Are women with the same medical conditions as men missing out on treatment? Is the brain actually two separate organs rather than one? And to help me today, I have family doctor Anne Robinson. What do you have for us today?
9: We're going to be talking about the worldwide shortage of skin specialists and also some welcome clarity on blood transfusions for people who are Jehovah's Witnesses.
7: Yeah, it's very interesting that. And do children rely more on what they can hear rather than what they can see when they're trying to work out what another person is feeling? But we are starting with the finding that women with the same medical conditions as men are less likely to be offered the treatments that men are given, such as surgery or statins or strong painkillers. This has been revealed by a review of 38 studies, mainly from the US, but also from places such as Chile, Norway, the UK and various European countries. So, Anne, first of all, what kinds of medical treatments or medications did this

0: view of global research find that women are less likely to be offered than men?
1: Yeah, well, it was really interesting. For instance, if you have severe Parkinson's disease, there's very good therapy now, deep brain stimulation for severe cases that can help a significant number of people. Men were much more likely to be offered that than women with a similar degree of Parkinson's.
0: And any other areas?
1: In some cases, it was the other way around. So, for instance, women were more likely to be prescribed drugs for dementia than men were. There were differences. For instance, if you get angina, where you're getting chest pain because the arteries around your heart are getting narrowed, men were more likely to be offered intervention in the form of surgery to open up those arteries, whereas women were more likely to be offered medication.
0: And were you surprised by this, or is this a familiar pattern?
1: Well, I kind of was and I wasn't. I mean, there's obviously been a lot of movement in terms of equity between the sexes. I mean, in the past, women were often just dismissed out of hand and men were taken much more seriously. But we still know, for instance, that women healthcare workers still face inequalities compared to men. It's recognised now, but it's not sorted. Very importantly, women are still underrepresented in clinical trials. So often we don't even really know what the best treatment would be to offer for women because they are underrepresented. So there are still significant challenges.
0: In the paper itself, do they make any suggestions about what's going on?
1: Well, they do mention that physicians commonly attribute women's symptoms to over-anxiousness and that they tend to make more diagnostic errors with female patients, even when they have positive test results available.
0: Now, I know that when it comes to heart attacks, we were talking on the programme just a couple of weeks ago about the changes that have been made about diagnosing heart attacks in women. But what other solutions can you see? I mean, is it about, I don't know, having more women doctors?
1: Well, I think that wouldn't hurt, although, you know, there are a significant proportion of the workforce now at more junior levels is female, and that's good. I think as a woman, if you wait for the system to change, you might wait forever. So I think change has to be driven by the women who it most affects. I think we should be encouraging young women to be advocates for themselves. And I think in that respect, AI is really useful because as a woman, I might ask AI before a medical consultation, what sort of treatment would I be offered if I were a man? And then I might go and ask the doctor that question.
0: Thanks for that, Anne. Now to a truly fascinating finding concerning the brain. For centuries, scientists have thought of the brain as a single unified organ. But new research reveals that what we call the brain could be two distinct organs that evolved independently over hundreds of millions of years. Now, at first sight, this new finding from Stanford University, which is published in Nature Neuroscience, seems kind of hard to believe, so I wanted to know what's really going on here. I asked Matthew Grubb, who's Professor of Neuroscience at King's College London, to explain what it is that they've discovered.
2: What they've found is that there are some distinctions between different bits of the brain and how early they get specified in development. So I think the key thing here is that they've shown that there's a really, really early time point, probably earlier than people used to think, at which two distinct parts of the brain are separate in terms of how they get produced.
0: So this is while the embryo is developing?
2: Oh, yeah, super early. Earliest stages of the nervous system being specified. And pretty much immediately after that, you've got one bit of the developing embryo which produces most of the brain. And then you've got another distinct bit, which is what this study shows, which produces quite a small but very important other part of the brain.
0: And that is the hind brain, so that's at the back. What does that do?
2: That's right. And specifically what they're showing in this study is the posterior part of the hind brain, so right at the junction between the brain and the spinal cord. And it's really important in regulating and controlling lots of things in the body, physiological things like heart rate and blood pressure and those kind of things. But also particularly relevant to this study, there's neurons in their brain cells which control swallowing.
0: And why is that significant?
2: That's significant because obviously swallowing is super important, and without being able to swallow, then we can't eat properly. We'd have problems with, you know, combining eating and breathing, which is never a good idea to try and combine those two things together in one. But also from a clinical perspective, I think it's really relevant because there are a lot of neurodegenerative disorders, some of which end up actually, unfortunately, directly resulting in damage to that swallowing machinery quite early on, things like ALS perhaps. There are other disorders where damage to the neurons that control swallowing in the hindbrain is something that happens later on in the disease, but nevertheless, that's

0: thing ultimately, unfortunately, that kills people, because once you can't swallow, then it becomes a real problem.
1: And has that been something that's been difficult to study?
0: What's been really difficult in the past is being able to study human cells from this part of the brain in the laboratory. So the thing that we've been able to do as a field in the last sort of 10, 15 years, which is amazing, is to take cells from humans and turn them into the right kinds of brain cells in the lab so that we can study them and look at how they work and how they might go wrong. And that's pretty good for most parts of the brain, but actually it turns out for this part of the posterior hindbrain, it's been very, very difficult. So people have struggled to get cells in the lab to become those kinds of posterior hindbrain cells, particularly those motor neurons that control swallowing. So it's a brilliant case study in going back to the basic biology and trying to understand how something works and how something develops in the first place. And what they've done by doing that is given them the kind of blueprint that says, well, now we understand how it works. We can try and recapitulate that in the lab. And they've been able to successfully do that. So they can now produce the kinds of motor neurons that produce swallowing behavior. But that's super useful because now it's possible to produce these cells in the lab, and then people can start studying them in a disease context, or they can start trying to think about maybe putting them into diseased nervous tissue.
1: So the reason it might have been difficult in the first place is because there could be two parts of the brain and they start from different cells at the beginning. And so that's why you couldn't make one into the other.
0: Exactly. And that's exactly what they tried to do. So they tried really hard to take the cells from the other part of the developing brain and turn them into the posterior hindbrain cells. And no matter what they did, they couldn't do it. Now, it doesn't mean it's not possible. And they do say that. It's one of the caveats of the paper. You can't prove a negative. But they did everything they could, and they were able to take those cells and turn them into other types of brain cells very well. So, yeah, it turns out I think people were starting with the wrong material all along, and they were starting with material that just wasn't able to transform into the right kind of cells. And once you start with the right material and you understand the steps you need to go through to produce the end point, then you can get there.
1: Now, why would it be useful to be able to grow these particular kinds of brain cell in the lab when it comes to trying to find, cures for different diseases or ways of alleviating symptoms of different diseases like difficulty swallowing, for example?
0: The way that we think about it is that you've at least got to have the building blocks to be able to try and repair some of the brain circuits that have gone wrong in particular conditions. So ideally, of course, you want to treat things before they get to the point of damage, and you want to stop things from degenerating. But if you can't do that, and if you've got people in which particular brain cells are damaged or not working properly, then one good strategy is to try and put back some working brain cells that can replace them and do a decent job. Obviously, you've got to try and match those as closely as possible. So you wouldn't want to try and put the cells from the wrong part of the brain into the part of the brain that controls swallowing, because it could make things even worse. So I think the closer you can match things together, the more likely it is that we'll have a chance of being able to repair damage by replacing cells.
1: And is it fair to say the brain is two distinct organs? I mean, I've held a human brain, a preserved human brain, and it very much looks like one thing, and they're very much connected, aren't they, these two parts of it?
0: That's the thing. I think it is very much connected. I think it's quite a strong conclusion to say that this says that the brain is two separate organs. I think it's very, very clear from the study that these two different parts of the brain, and like I said, one part is really very small compared to all the rest of it, they start off from very, very different origins. But then it's abundantly clear that they come together and they form a unit. There's connections between them and they work together. I mean, on any other kind of, I think, standard definition of an organ, the brain looks like a unified organ. And I didn't know this, but apparently it says so in the paper. It turns out the heart develops from two separate developmental places as well. And those come together to form a heart that beats and acts as a single organ. So I don't think it's, a hugely unusual developmental situation. I think it's probably a little bit of a stretch to say that the brain is composed of two separate organs.
1: It does sound as though what they found is still significant, though.
0: Yeah, absolutely. And it's really significant from the point of view of understanding brain development. So, fundamental things about how the brain develops, which is stuff that we're interested in as basic neuroscientists. And it's such an important problem to understand how the brain gets to where it ends up. And you'd be surprised the number of things that you really need to understand the journey and the process that brain tissue goes through in order to become what it becomes. Otherwise, you don't really understand how it functions later on. So I think having that basic understanding is wonderful. And it is really basic. It goes right back to the fundamental first building block.

0: per 100,000 people. But even the wealthy countries, the well-resourced ones, have 5 dermatologists for every 100,000 people. And given how common and debilitating skin conditions are, that struck me as just way too few.
1: And what would the shortage mean in practice for patients?
0: Well, it means that if you've got acne, eczema, psoriasis, one of these really common skin conditions that can absolutely blight your life with the itch and the scaling and the stigma and the disability that it causes, you might just be being left to fend for yourself.
1: So skin is our most visible organ, and yet there are not enough dermatologists. Why is that? What's going on here?
0: I don't know, but there is a phenomenon of skin specialists moving into cosmetic surgery, which is obviously more lucrative. And I understand that that's a phenomenon that's occurring even in low and middle income countries. So that's obviously a shame. There should be some way, perhaps, if states are training dermatologists, of tying them into the system and not allowing them to default to cosmetic surgery. I don't really know why it's not more popular as a speciality. In our day, you know, when I was training, people thought dermatology was a great speciality to go into because you can really help people.
1: In this report, they seem to be suggesting that it's not prioritised by those running health services. Is there something about, I don't know, treating skin conditions that's perhaps not seen as so important?
0: Yeah, I think it's often seen as trivial, but that doesn't make any sense to me. Because if you live with a condition like psoriasis, with great big plaques of flaking skin, all the discomfort that comes with it, I feel sure that you would want to commission adequate skin healthcare.
1: What can be done?
0: Well, I think pressure and information like this are super helpful. I think they need to probably train not just more specialists, but more primary care physicians to be better at spotting and treating skin conditions. In the UK, for instance, now, we have a really good system of community pharmacists who are able to offer very good advice. Teledermatology, where dermatologists are able to access people who are living far away or can't get to a clinic, really lends itself to that sort of technology, because you can just show your skin condition on a screen. And I think really people need to know that they can go and buy good, cheap, useful, effective products, often over the counter, you know, for instance, petroleum jelly or simple moisturizers, and not get hoodwinked into some of the expensive products that are flogged on social media platforms.
1: Good tip there. Thanks for that, Anne. You are listening to Health Check from the BBC, and my guest today is Dr. Anne Robinson, and I'm Claudia Hammond. To emotions next. How do you work out how someone else is feeling, whether they're angry or happy, say? You might take into account their facial expressions, their body language, their tone of voice, perhaps. But new research from Durham University in the north of England has found that adults and children rely on different senses to judge how a person is feeling. I spoke to Dr. Paddy Ross about what this means for how we talk to children and just how he discovered this difference.
2: There was a study back in the 70s called the Color Vita study, in which if you saw a flash, you were meant to hit a button. And if you heard a beep, you were meant to hit a different button. But then what the experimenters did was sort of on purpose played them both at the same time and just said to people, hit whatever button, you know, you fancy. And what they found was that predominantly adults hit the button for the flash, so the visual stimulus. But they found the reverse in kids, that the children would primarily hit the button for the beep, which was sort of seen as this auditory dominance in kids. My background's primarily in the development of the ability to recognise emotions. So we wanted to know whether that Color Vita effect extended to emotion recognition. So what we did was we showed kids and adults people moving in emotional ways, so maybe cowering in fear or with their fists up in anger. But we played mismatched auditory stimuli, so someone crying or laughing or shouting. And what happens is, if you show someone, for instance, cowering in fear, but you hear them laughing, and you just say to participants, how's that person feeling? An adult will tend to say what they see, that that person's fearful, that they're scared. Whereas for exactly the same stimulus, a child will say that that person's happy if they hear them laughing.
1: Why could it be that children are relying on what they can hear in order to work out what emotion someone is feeling? It seems really surprising. You'd think that the most salient, obvious thing in front of you would be what someone's looking like.
2: It could be that, I mean, we know that the auditory system is the first to develop. There's evidence of people being able to hear in utero. So there's some studies where children will attend

0: longer to their mother's voice compared to a stranger's voice reading the same thing because they've been exposed to that in the womb. You know, children are little. They cannot see as far as someone who is 5 foot tall. We as adults can see threat before we hear it. We can see much further. We are taller. We have better eyesight than, you know, babies can't see more than a few feet in front of their faces. So I suppose they're exposed to all of this auditory stimuli, which, you know, you can't really ignore what you're hearing. So it could be an experience thing. That is what they are most experienced at doing, is listening compared to seeing. But it could be a fun evolutionary argument that actually it's much more useful from a survival point of view when you're young to be able to hear threat before you can see it.
1: Do we know what's going on in the brain that makes this happen?
0: There's two schools of thought. One is that it's a thing called overshadowing, which is where the kids are hearing something and seeing something, but they're processing that auditory information much, much more, so to speak, than the visual. And so when they go to recall what they've seen, they just have access to way more auditory information than visual information. The other school of thought is something called response competition. And that's where they process both signals just fine. But when they get asked then to make a response, they just rely on what they hear for whatever reason. Maybe it's a more salient emotional cue for them. So we're going to dig in a load of different variations of this experiment to basically find out what's happening. One thing we can do is to stagger the onset of when they hear the auditory stimuli. So to use that example again of someone cowering in fear, we could have it where we see someone cowering in fear, but then half a second later, we hear the laugh. So that guarantees that the visual information has been encoded because there was nothing else there to stop it. But if we still see auditory dominance in children with the auditory signal coming later, then that's really good evidence for overshadowing, that it really doesn't matter what they see. If they hear something, that just completely overrides what they see.
1: Now, it's interesting, isn't it? Because I can imagine, you know, some primary school teachers would say, oh, it's really hard to get them to listen at all. And yet, this suggests that actually hearing might be something that they rely on more. I mean, should this change anything about, I don't know, how things are done in schools or what parents should do?
0: So this also works when the vocalizations that we use, the laughs and the cries, if they're replaced with emotional musical bursts. So if they are looking at someone cowering in fear, but they hear a little, you know, major trumpet burst, their recognition accuracy for that fear actually drops, and they'll say happy more often. So it could be the case that any positive or negative oral environment actually influences how children perceive what they're looking at. So, hospital wards, for instance, if you've ever been unfortunate enough to be in a children's hospital ward, they are really lovely, bright, you know, colourful places, murals on the walls. But the beeps are still the beeps, the alarms are still the alarms. And very little, if anything, has been done to change the oral environment of a hospital. Likewise, in schools, you know, there is stuff all over the walls in any primary school classroom, but background chatter is background chatter. So we'll be looking into whether any positive or negative background, you know, music or noise, be it nature noise or, you know, traffic noise that you might find outside of school, affects not only kids' emotion recognition, but also a variety of cognitive abilities, and crucially also their attitudes to doing that work.
1: And if children are perhaps more sensitive to what they hear than we're appreciating as adults, does that suggest that, I don't know, the tone of voice that parents or teachers speak to them in might be more important than we realise?
0: Yes, especially, I mean, we've all been there, right? I mean, I get two kids out every morning, a 4 and a 9-year-old, and eventually you get to the end of your tether and you try to put on a brave face and you grit your teeth a little bit, but you really want them to go upstairs, please, and get dressed. And all of a sudden they are upset with you because despite your best attempts to keep smiling and not seem like you're raging, your tone of voice is giving you away. You really see it in children like that, where if you can keep your tone of voice happy and calming, then they will be happy and calming no matter what your face is doing.
1: Dr. Paddy Ross. And I'll be really interested to know what you made of this.
2: I thought this was such an interesting and shocking.

0: damning piece, to be honest, and should be required listening for anyone who interacts with children in any capacity. And I hadn't really thought that children respond more to what they're hearing than what they're seeing. And I think it's really important. So when I think about, for instance, giving an injection to a baby who might be a little nervous because they're picking up an anxious vibe off their parent, they're just about to get a jab or series of jabs nowadays, the idea that what they hear is going to be so important for how they're feeling rather than what they're seeing, it's just really impactful for me. It made me think we should concentrate on maybe having some soft music in clinic rooms, making sure it's a really quiet environment in the waiting room. We should maybe encourage the parent or caregiver to hum a gentle song to the child while they're getting their jab.
1: Oh, I like that idea. Yeah. That would be very sweet.
0: Yeah, and we often tend to wave visual cues in front of babies to sort of distract them. But thinking about it, that's all wrong, really. And what we should be doing is just murmuring sweet nothings into their ear.
1: That's a very nice idea. Now, there's one more thing I want to talk to you about today, Anne. There are over 9 million Jehovah's Witnesses worldwide. And when it comes to health, traditionally, blood transfusions have not been allowed. Until now, when the governing body of Jehovah's Witnesses has announced a significant change to its long-standing position on the ban on blood transfusions. So, Anne, what did the religious guidance on this say before, and what has changed?
0: So previously, my understanding is that Jehovah's Witnesses, which are a particular group that practice a particular form of Christianity, believed since 1945, have said that their religious belief in the biblical command to abstain from blood means that they weren't allowed to either accept blood, whatever the circumstances, or indeed donate blood. And this has obviously led to some tragic episodes in the past. And I understand that the governing body has now clarified the position and said that individual members will be allowed to decide for themselves, it's up to their own conscience, whether they accept donated red blood cells, white blood cells, plasma and platelets. These are parts of blood which are available, which mean they aren't accepting whole blood. In the past, if they had accepted it, there was a risk of them being excommunicated from their group, but that ban has apparently been clarified and lifted now.
1: So what does that mean in practice? Does that mean that most blood transfusions will be allowed?
0: Yes, because most blood transfusions now that are given for specific indications. So, for instance, if you're bleeding a lot and not clotting, you'll be given platelets. Or if you need more blood, you can be given the red blood cells, which are the bits that carry the oxygen around the body. It's only in relatively rare circumstances, like if you've massively hemorrhaging, either on the battlefield or on the operating theatre, that you might still require whole blood, which would still be banned in their cases.
1: So over the years, what has the ban meant in terms of medical care?
0: Well, as I say, it's sometimes been really tragic because if people have capacity to decide and they have decided on religious grounds that they would not accept a blood transfusion, even if it meant bleeding to death, that is indeed what happened. And it's estimated that there were maybe 594 deaths a year amongst the 9 million Jehovah's Witnesses worldwide as a direct result of this refusal. And that estimate is from the Alliance for Jehovah's Witness Research and Bioethics.
1: So is this announcement likely to save lives?
0: I think it's really welcome. I happened to bump into some Jehovah's Witness when I was coming into the BBC studio. They were just standing by the tube station, and I asked them if they'd heard about this clarification and what they thought.
1: I like that you were doing research on your way to the actual studio.
0: You know, anything for the BBC.
1: Excellent. Yeah. And what did they say?
0: And they said they had heard about it. It was very welcome clarification on what had been a really thorny problem, and they were very pleased that the BBC was going to feature it.
1: That's very nice. Well, thank you so much, Dr. Anne Robinson, for joining us for Health Chat today. And thanks to the producer, Jonathan Blackwell, and our studio engineers today, Steve Greenwood and Cyril Whitney. If you have any medical questions you'd like us to investigate, do email us at healthcheck@bbc.co.uk. I'm Claudia Hammond, and I'll be back next week with more stories from the world of health. Bye for now.
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0: ABC News, hello, I'm Satyam Weinstein. Foreign Minister Penny Wong has confirmed that two Australians were on board a Fly Dubai flight from Dubai to Tel Aviv when one of the pilots allegedly stabbed the other pilot. Middle East correspondent Matthew Doran has more.
1: Australia's Foreign Minister Penny Wong saying on social media that she is also paying tribute to the heroes who thwarted this attack and managed to bring this flight into safety in northern Saudi Arabia. We do know that Benjamin Netanyahu, the Israeli Prime Minister, is saying that it is very clear this pilot tried to cause harm against those passengers on board wanting to crash this plane. But he is even urging some caution, or at least being very cautious with the wording he is using at this stage around the motive involved in this incident. And it is also too early to say whether or not he has any ties to Israel's enemies, including Iran there.
0: Ukrainian authorities say a Russian drone has torn through a school in the capital, the latest in a spate of air attacks on Kyiv. Mayor Vitaly Klitschko says children were in shelter at the time of the strike, which sparked a fire, and there were no injuries. Earlier, regional officials said one person was wounded in a Russian airstrike on a business center in the Black Sea port of Odessa. Indonesian police have reportedly arrested the captain of a ship that capsized last month in the Java Sea, killing at least 78 people. State media have quoted police as saying the captain was suspected of violating Indonesia's shipping law by knowingly sailing an unseaworthy vessel. The ferry was carrying 243 people when it capsized in bad weather. Business groups have criticised the Australian Tax Office's decision to stop accepting credit card payments from the end of November. The ATO announced the move in response to a ban on credit and debit card surcharges, which came into effect today. The Tax Office says the vast majority of Australians do not pay their tax using a credit card, but Andrew McKellar from the Australian Chamber of Commerce and Industry says it's not fair that businesses are being forced to absorb the costs when the Tax Office isn't.
2: That is tone deaf. It's unacceptable. It's a staggering double standard that really demonstrates a complete lack of concern and care for what small businesses are going through in this country at the moment.
0: South Australia's Premier Peter Malinauskas says governments can't eradicate idiocy after public fights this week on two Adelaide beaches. Police are investigating after videos of the fights in Glenelg and Henley Beach were posted on social media. Earlier this year, the state government introduced laws to make it an offence for people to post on social media to boast about being involved in crimes. When responding to a question about people posting the videos of the fights on social media in an attempt to make money, Mr. Malinauskas described the behaviour as incredibly disconcerting.
3: And none of the policy interventions that we make are perfect and can prevent anything from going wrong. I mean, ultimately, we're talking about human beings have to make sensible decisions. You know, governments can't eradicate idiocy.
0: The body of a 13-metre humpback whale has been taken to a waste facility after days spent rotting on a popular Perth beach. Lauren Smith has the details.
4: Authorities reported the discovery of the dead whale early on Monday morning at City Beach. Today, the decomposing carcass was hoisted onto a truck using a crane before it was taken to Red Hill Waste Management Facility east of Perth. The Eastern Metropolitan Regional Council manages the facility and has warned residents in the area of temporary odours with the arrival and burial of the carcass. The council says it will run the operation as efficiently as possible to minimise the impact. Authorities are yet to confirm when the beach will be reopened.
0: The annual Darwin Laksa Festival is launched with an event in the city's waterfront today. More than 100 venues are participating, serving up laksa-flavoured dishes from mud crabs to cheesecake. The festival has taken place every October since 2019, and head chef at restaurant Salted Egg, Mark Langat, says laksa's become part of Darwin's identity.
5: People in Darwin, they really put so much effort on the laksa, which is they can be so creative on how to fusion the laksa into any types of dish, either main course, small plate or dessert.
0: Australian tennis player Storm Hunter is through to the second round of the China Open after a straight sets win over China's Yu Jun Lin. Hunter cruised to a 6-2, 6-1 victory over her 16-year-old opponent, who's ranked outside the top 1,000. Kimberly Birrell and Alex Dimonov also advanced after wins in their respective matches. You're up to date with ABC News.

Taking a look at tomorrow's capital city weather, Brisbane, a sunny day with a top of 26 degrees. Sydney, a shower or two, 26 degrees there as well. In Canberra, some rain about with a top of 18 for the nation's capital tomorrow. Melbourne, showers, 17 degrees. Hobart, partly cloudy and 16. Showers at 19 for Adelaide tomorrow. Perth, a sunny day with a top of 24. Sunny in Darwin tomorrow as well. You can expect a top of 34 degrees.

0: Welcome to The Inquiry from the BBC World Service. I'm Charmaine Cozier. Each week, one question, four expert witnesses, and an answer. August 2026, northern Nepal. A gigantic wall of slow-moving, thick snow and ice breaks off near a mountain peak on Nepal's side of the Himalayas. Moving at an average speed of around 120 miles per hour, the free-falling, surging mass of melting ice water mixes with rocks and mud. Vast volumes of water and ice are unleashed and hurtle downstream into a valley. Landslides and flash floods destroy villages, towns and communities along the Nepal-Tibet border. By mid-September, the National Disaster Risk Reduction and Management Authority confirms around 1,400 deaths. Thousands more people are missing. The physical damage to the region is extensive. The impact of that is far-reaching. So this week we're asking, how can Nepal's economy rebuild after floods?
1: Part 1. A different type of flood.
2: Dirty water flood means, like, it's not raining because it's not rain-induced flood.
0: Dr. Neera Srestha Pradhan is the Water and Disaster Risk Reduction Lead at the International Centre for Integrated Mountain Development, based in Nepal. The centre works with eight countries in the Hindu Kush Himalayan region to protect mountain environments and cultures.
2: It was not raining at the time when it flooded, but because it was due to rock and ice that directly fell almost like 1,200 meters into the Lende Kola Valley. So that is why it is called a different type of flood than we used to have earlier. So it is not a single hazard, it's a cascading impact that it brought and impacted a lot and damaged quite a lot downstream.
0: Nepal shares land borders with India and what China calls the Tibet Autonomous Region. The damage also destroyed roads, bridges and disrupted the national economy.
2: So if you look at this area, Rashwa, Botikoshi, leading towards the China border, this is the main international trade route in Nepal, where the goods from China is brought in to Nepal. So it impacted quite a lot when we talk about the physical infrastructure, especially the road infrastructure, communications and all.
0: There is some trade rerouting, but those diversions take longer and cost more in time and fuel. Tourism is a key contributor to the economy. The disaster came just before the start of the region's busy trekking autumn season.
2: The villages are totally destroyed, you know, like you can see the sludge and mud in that area. So we are not able to go up to that point where this damage occurred, you know, the source where this ice rock avalanche occurred. But we are able to go up to some certain village only where the road access is possible. So firstly, going there and cleaning that area is a huge task. However, having looked at the land situation, what it is now, it looks like it will take some time to really recover. So it's quite challenging to say that when people will be able to be settled there again. The government is also thinking of resettling the entire villages to a different place. There are shelter areas, but it still needs some more proper arrangements in that area. So at the moment, the government and other supporting agencies are really doing their best to clean the area and to bring people in place, whether they are alive or not. So the situation is still catastrophic and it's quite concerning.
0: The floods also hit locations vital for generating employment and electricity.
2: And if you look at the demography there, and because of this hydropower development also, you will see that a lot of young people, young men and women who are being engaged, involved or working in these hydropower stations, because these hydropowers, they give employment mainly to the local communities. So it hit hard to these young generation of people also.
0: Hydropower disruption also has knock-on effects for national economic activity. Time for our next expert witness.
1: Part 2. Power down.
3: Nepal doesn't have any other major sources of energy, such as coal or other nuclear facilities. It has a little bit of solar energy and very tiny fraction of wind energy.
0: Dinesh Pudel is Professor of Sustainable Development at Appalachian State University in the US.
3: I'm actually a Nepali person. I am from there. I do all of my research there. My family is there. And actually, the flooding that just happened in Nepal, that is exactly where my research site is for the last 10 years. Hydropower is not only the main source of like everyday household kind of electricity and energy supply, but also the 100% of national industries rely on hydropower energy. So in that sense, hydropower is the only energy source for the country.
0: Hydropower uses the energy from the natural movement of water to create electricity. Nepal's steep mountains and vast network of rivers make it ideal for that. The country's first hydropower project was built back in 1911 to light up rural palaces.
3: About 30 years ago, Nepal declared that Nepal wants to be a hydropower nation. And that was to gain control over hydroelectricity, but to supply domestically, but also to sell to India, now to Bangladesh, and potentially to China. India is really growing fast, and it is really in high demand of energy and everything. And that's the same situation in Bangladesh. And China also is trying to industrialize its western part of the country, Tibet and other places, and for which the south side of the Himalaya are highly potential landscapes to produce hydroelectricity. So in the regional scale, hydro energy is in high demand. And that demand is fulfilled a little bit by Bhutan as well.
0: In the 12 months from July 2025 to 2026, Nepal made around $190 million, exporting electricity to India and Bangladesh. That's a 68% increase on the previous fiscal year.
3: So Nepal was not only in a good position to be able to sell energy to these neighboring countries and earn currency, but also hydroelectricity provided Nepal with kind of leverage to have kind of negotiating power in trade and other transaction-related negotiations, and also to earn foreign currency to balance its trade deficit. Hydropower was the key source for the country. So it was before the flooding, Nepal really was in a good position to supply hydropower to its neighboring countries.
0: Damage assessment is ongoing, but somewhere between 13 to 15 hydropower projects are estimated to be damaged or destroyed.
3: The scale of damage different. Some hydropower projects are like damaged quite entirely because the floods entered into these tunnels and destroyed these big machines they would produce hydroelectricity inside. These powerhouse electricity producing machines are all gone. So that would require massive repair, and it may take multiple years to fully make them operational. There are other types of damage, which are just intake tunnel damage, the river channeling damage, and the inside machines are not really fully damaged or partially only damaged. So that's a kind of actual physical damage that caused by this flooding in Nepal, but which accounts for about one third of total hydroelectricity production capacity in the country at the moment.
0: Emergency measures to safeguard the remaining capacity kicked in.
3: And the power rationing is already in place, not only in the region, but throughout the country. Now, Nepal used to sell electricity to India. Now Nepal is buying electricity from India. That means that Nepal is going to pay a huge amount to India to buy that electricity. The big mining companies, the cement companies, the iron companies, they are suffering from this power rationing. So that means that it's not only the everyday life of people will be miserable because of this rationing hydroelectricity supply, but industrial sector is going to suffer a lot. But there are second types of damages, which is that now Himalayan landscape, a lot of investors and private companies are now considering that the warming Himalaya is now creating more floods. And this is only the beginning, and that may create some psychological and other actual fear among investors to continue to produce hydroelectricity in the region.
0: Before our next expert witness sets out how weather and climate can shape reconstruction, don't forget to find and follow the Inquiry podcast wherever you get yours. Catch up with episodes like Can China's Polar Silk Road Change Global Trade? Or Is Indigenous Education at Risk?
1: Part 3. Hazardous Environments.
4: The climate change and climate extreme events is fundamentally changing Nepal's mountain environment landscape. My name is Santosh Nepal. I work with International Water Management Institute. I'm an international researcher, mainly in the field of climate change and water management. I'm based in Kathmandu, Nepal. There are a number of complex processes involved in this, and then the climate change is one of the factors. We are seeing these kind of unique disasters in high altitude areas. We see the frequency increasing, and we need to do something before this could cause a very massive impact on the entire ecosystems and livelihoods of the Himalayan region.
0: Rainfall and temperature patterns have altered over the years.
4: We are seeing warming temperature, glacier retreat, thinning, degradation of permafrost, less snowfall, and then increasingly complex interactions between the different hazards. The mountains actually are warming faster than the plain areas. So the first very prominent changes are glaciers are decreasing. So Nepal lost 25% of the glacier area between 1980 to 2010. And glaciers are melting rapidly and forming the glacial lakes. There are 47 potentially dangerous glacial lakes which can affect Nepal, 21 of them in Nepal and 25 in Tibet and one in India. If there is a glacial lake outburst flood, this could affect Nepal. You know, this is also a transboundary issue. So the fate of the glacier is also not that good because of the future climate change.
0: Processes for detecting, monitoring and alerting people to floods are in place.
4: Nepal's Center for Hydrology and Water Resource Research regularly monitor these stations' flood forecasting and also release the SMS-based early warning systems. These systems have saved lives in a number of occasions, particularly in the downstream areas, and it is important not to interpret this particular disaster, meaning that Nepal has no early warnings capacity. We have good early warning systems. The problem is that this event was fundamentally different. This is a cascading hazards which occurred, you know, when one hazard triggers a chain of subsequent hazards and then impacts amplifies when it goes to the downstream areas. The problem we have is that what we also learn is that this rainfall-based or the river discharge-based early warnings is probably not working for this kind of disasters. So what we need to also move from understanding from the single hazard early warnings to multi-hazard and cascading hazards early warning systems.
0: Multi-layered systems like that are already working in other countries at risk of rock ice avalanches.
4: I'll give you an example from Switzerland, the Swiss Alps Blatten, which collapsed last year in May. They had a comprehensive early warning systems where they were measuring the glaciers and surrounding areas using the remote sensing, the GPS.

0: just observation, the local observations, and they were able to track that the mountains and glaciers are actually accelerating than the normal rate. They're moving fast. The changes are happening very quickly, or the land has subsided, you know. And because of that information in the Blatten area, they were able to make evacuation just 2 weeks before the glacier collapse.
1: Back in Nepal, climate and extreme weather events will influence where people live and work.
0: The first priority is also the resettlement of the impacted households' infrastructures. So the question is, like, do you want to build the infrastructure in the same locations? No. I think we need to really think that very carefully. We have to move the people and then the village away from the disaster zone, away from the floodplain areas, which can be potentially impacted by this kind of disasters. So we have to also better understand the risk perspective coming from this kind of cascading disasters. And if we identify that certain locations are hotspot of this kind of disaster, which could happen in the future, then we shouldn't build our infrastructure in those locations. So climate impact is very much central to our systems, because every year we are facing this kind of disasters, and we need to spend a lot of resources to rebuild our infrastructure, rebuild our systems, rebuild the livelihood opportunities. And being a least developed countries with very limited resources, Nepal alone cannot do. So we need support from the international communities. We need support to rebuild our infrastructure. We need support enhancing our technology and early warning systems, and also rebuilding our livelihoods in a more sustained way.
1: Time for our final expert witness.
2: Part 4, after the disaster.
3: Countries like Nepal, they are in this perpetual cycle of rebuilding. And every time they're hit by disasters, they're only borrowing more money just to rebuild. And you can see this current flooding is on top of a flooding that occurred last year. So they were still rebuilding the roads that were destroyed from that previous flood. And now they've been hit by a mega flooding now.
1: Ritu Bharadwaj is a UK-based Director of Climate Resilience and Finance at the International Institute for Environment and Development, an independent policy and action research organisation.
3: So my mother's side of family has links to Nepal, so I would say I'm 25% Nepali. Right now in Nepal, the cost of all of that recovery is around 5 billion. It's still under assessment, but early assessment shows somewhere around 4.7 billion. And that is close to around a tenth of Nepal's economy.
1: In September 2026, the scientific research group World Weather Attribution released a study. It stated that climate change was a likely contributing factor in the rock and ice avalanche behind the floods. Nepali officials intend to use those findings as evidence in order to unlock $20 million of emergency finance from the United Nations Fund for Responding to Loss and Damage. Wealthy countries have pledged around $822 million for the fund, but there's a problem. A July 2026 report from the fund shows only around $485 million of that $822 million has been received. 119 developing countries have submitted claims, and the value of all those requests is $2.8 billion.
3: And these demand outstripped the pledges, outstripped any kind of money they had. And a result, none, not even $1 has gone into any country, despite being active for more than 2 years now. It's not just the question of Nepal. None of the other countries which have faced disaster in the last 2 to 3 years have been given one penny out of this fund.
1: Back in 2024, the UN Secretary General encouraged countries to step up their voluntary contributions, saying, "I urge governments to deliver in the name of justice." There's also the UN Green Climate Fund, set up to help developing countries reduce emissions and adapt to climate impacts by providing a mix of grants and loans.
3: And that climate fund is something which has been shrinking by the day, I would say. US government already pulled out some months back. UK government has reduced its climate fund's commitment by half. And therefore, what we have right now in Green Climate Fund, which is one of the biggest climate fund, is not a huge amount of money. So the contribution to the climate finance is going down exactly at the time when these least developed countries, countries like Nepal, really need it.
1: The process to receive money takes time.

0: They first require a country to get accredited to the fund. That itself takes 2 to 3 years sometimes because it has a huge amount of paperwork required from any country. After that, they expect a proposal, and then that proposal, the deliberation on the proposal takes several years. By then, a lot of communities for whom that fund was meant for, they're already forced into displacement, they already undertake distress migration. So you don't expect these households or these communities to remain on those front line of those disasters and climatic impact while the Green Climate Fund keeps deliberating and discussing whether to fund that proposal or not.
1: There's also a UN Adaptation Fund to help developing countries with resilience projects.
0: Adaptation Fund also received around 94 proposals worth 1.33 billion in early April this year, and they could only approve 130 million for those proposals. So, like any of these three big UN climate funds that we have, either they have huge bureaucratic process, they have very small amount of fund to disburse. Many of the times the demand for the fund is far outstrips what they have to give out. The chances for countries like Nepal to rebuild on the basis of international climate finance is very, very small.
1: So countries look elsewhere.
0: And you can't expect a country like that, which have absolutely no budget fiscal space left, to invest additionally in rebuilding like this. So countries like Nepal, they then turn to borrowers. They then try to get debt. And that debt is what sovereign debt, country level debt, are what then finances much of these reconstruction, rebuilding. It's not just the story of Nepal. We have seen in so many other least developed countries, so many other small island developing states, which are equally or even more exposed to disasters. If you see those countries, their debt levels are going up. And what means is that when they get any kind of income, those countries, instead of investing in its community, in rebuilding, in resilience building, they keep paying that debt. So this is an issue of solidarity. All the countries have to come together. They have to acknowledge the climate impact. You know, you can't close your eyes and assume that the storm would pass. It is not a storm that would pass. We all have to collectively acknowledge our responsibility around that. And the more we run away from it, the bigger the problem is going to become.
1: So returning to our main question, how can Nepal's economy rebuild after floods? The billions of dollars it's going to cost is way beyond its resources. Increasing national debt comes with expensive borrowing costs. Securing international climate loans or grants can involve long timescales and shortfalls stopping payouts. The disaster is severely disrupting vital revenue streams from industries including hydropower and tourism, which could have gone towards reconstruction efforts. Reduced electricity capacity from damaged or destroyed hydropower projects impacts the pace of economic activity and recovery. Reconstruction needs to elevate measures for monitoring, preparing for, and recovering from geological hazards and climate impacts. Last word to our expert witness, Dinesh Podel.
2: 2015, Nepal went through a massive earthquake that destroyed almost half of its economy. And Nepal is still rebuilding the damages the earthquake caused that time. So this is really a lost situation. There is nothing that really helps Nepal from its own resources. The only way is that the global community comes together to really recover Nepal and similar countries from this kind of disaster and help stabilize the Himalayan region so that the future damages are not as severe as this one.
1: This episode of The Inquiry was written and presented by me, Charmaine Cozier. The producers were Evie Yabsley and Jill Collins, researcher Amelia Cox, editor Tom Bigwood, and technical producer Mitch Goodall.
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4: India has launched the largest population count the world has ever attempted. Since the last census in 2011, India has added about 200 million people. 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
7: This is the BBC World Service, and coming up after the news, the global story. On Wednesday, a commercial plane bound for Israel was diverted to Saudi Arabia after one pilot allegedly stabbed the other. The Israeli Prime Minister Benjamin Netanyahu called it, quote, an extremely severe security incident. So what actually happened on board, and what are the implications of all this for pivotal elections in Israel? Join me, Tristan Redman, in 2 minutes.
8: BBC News with Moira Alderson. The governor of the US state of Tennessee has ordered a temporary halt to executions after a female convict survived two lethal injection attempts. Krista Pike was facing execution for a murder she committed in 1995. The UAE has started an investigation into the apparent attempt by a co-pilot to crash a flight from Dubai to Israel. The co-pilot, who hasn't been named, remains under investigation in Saudi Arabia, where the plane made an emergency landing. A sell-off in global bond markets is intensifying, putting pressure on government finances. Borrowing costs in the United States, France and Britain have hit multi-decade highs, with traders betting on central banks raising interest rates. Russian drone attacks have hit a school, a major bridge and a nuclear research facility in the Ukrainian capital, Kyiv. Children and teachers at the school were safe in the air raid shelter. A school entrance hall in the French city of Nantes has been destroyed by fire amid nationwide student protests about big class sizes, teacher shortages and heavy workloads. Residents of the Ethiopian capital, Addis Ababa, have reported hearing overnight explosions in several locations, including army headquarters. It coincides with renewed fighting hundreds of kilometres to the north between federal government forces and an alliance led by regional forces from Tigray. A mass funeral has been held in Gaza for 100 Palestinians killed in Israeli strikes in October 2023, in the first weeks of war after the Hamas-led attack on Israel. And the K-pop singer Song Min-ho has been handed a suspended one-year prison sentence after a South Korean court convicted him of violating the country's military service law. He was found to have recorded more than 100 unauthorised absences at a community centre where he'd worked as a social worker. BBC News.
7: On Wednesday, Fly Dubai flight FZ1073 was unexpectedly grounded en route from Dubai to Tel Aviv after a pilot stabbed another pilot in the cockpit. In the hours that followed, there was huge confusion over what really happened as dramatic videos of the incident emerged and journalists the world over scrambled to find out who was involved. As we record this at 8 a.m. in London on Thursday, that's 3 a.m. US East Coast time, we're going to get into everything we know so far. From the BBC, I'm Tristan Redman in London, and today on The Global Story, what happened on the Fly Dubai flight and why it's so significant weeks before the Israeli parliamentary election. Well, on the line right now from our bureau in Jerusalem is our Middle East correspondent, Yolande Nell. Great to see you again, Yolande.
9: Great to see you too.
7: A lot's happened in the last 24 hours. Can you take us through step by step what happened yesterday when we first realised there was an issue with this flight?
9: So it was early morning on Wednesday. This Fly Dubai flight had left Dubai. It was en route to Tel Aviv. There were some 174 people on board, most of them Israelis. And then about 2 hours into the flight, the plane suddenly dropped 17,000 feet in less than 2 minutes. That's 5,200 meters.
10: Shake it, shake it, die, die.
9: There are videos from then of passengers who were screaming. And flight data shows that, you know, it took some time to stabilize the jet, about 5 minutes as it pitched up and down. It sent out a distress call at about 8:30 local time. And though it just passed into Jordanian airspace, it turned around, made this emergency landing at Tabuk Airport, which is in the north of Saudi Arabia. At this point, there was just a lot of confusion about exactly what had happened on board. And some of the initial media reports were saying that there had been a fight between the pilot and the co-pilot. But it soon became apparent that actually it was much more serious than that, that something apparently unprecedented had actually happened.
7: Yeah. How quickly did it evolve from those initial reports of an apparent brawl to getting a more concrete picture of what had happened?
9: Well, quite quickly, once the plane had landed in Saudi Arabia, a country, of course, which Israel does not have formal diplomatic relations with, but still the passengers on board say they were given a very good reception. They were able to start sending out these videos and contacting their loved ones.
10: We're here, the plane. We've just taken control of the terrorists. We're about to land. Anyone who hears me, we need help. All aboard the flight are healthy and in one piece, aside from the pilot. We need help.
9: And it became clear that the captain, who we now know is the Indian captain, Smit Machar, and Israeli passengers who were on board the plane, just ordinary civilians, appear to have stopped the flight from crashing. The Israeli Prime Minister Benjamin Netanyahu has said that they averted a 9/11 style disaster. And the co-pilot, who's said to have been an Omani national, apparently attacked his colleague. We're not exactly sure with what. There's reports saying that he was stabbed and then seized controls. One of the passengers said that he actually started damaging those controls. The Indian captain had fought off his attacker. He had some bad wounds to his head, to his hands, and crucially, he had managed to unlock the cockpit door. That meant that then Israeli passengers were able to get inside. They were, you know, wrestling with this attacker. There are various reports that have come out from them. There were other pilots on board, extremely fortunately, who were then able to take control of the plane. But even aviation experts are saying, you know, it is something quite remarkable that the plane didn't crash after all that happened.
7: When the plane landed in Saudi Arabia, we started seeing witness accounts coming through. What were they saying exactly, Yolande?
9: I mean, there was all sorts coming from the passengers who were on board. You know, there was a plumber who was on board, apparently with his family. He was wearing a bloodied shirt. He actually came out afterwards. He met the Israeli prime minister, but we're told that he had called him earlier. He said that he had actually grabbed the controls of the plane and that his reference for that was from watching TV shows, and that was how initially he managed to stabilize the plane. Why? We think it was maybe four or five Israelis were involved in trying to keep this attacker tied up. One of the witnesses said that they used zip ties to restrain him. They had some help from the crew. And one said that then two British pilots who were among the passengers who were on board went into the cockpit and they were the ones that landed the plane. Now, there's an Israeli dentist who gave medical assistance to the injured Indian captain, said he'd lost a lot of blood. He said that the feeling was that they were just seconds away from a critical event. They were worried because they couldn't find the weapon they said had been used to attack the captain of the plane. And so they actually, you know, thought there might be an accomplice on board, and they spread some passengers around the plane quite strategically to make sure that if anything happened, if somebody else emerged as being an accomplice, then they could continue to stay in control. And, you know, all of this just, you know, adds up to just something that's movie-like. It's just quite remarkable. Everyone talking about how this was, you know, really a near miracle that took place there.
7: Well, there are shades of United Flight 93 from September the 11th, 2001, aren't there, which was made into a film where passengers took action of their own accord to try and save a plane. And it sounds like there are some parallels with this story. So much of the story, though, Yolan, seems to hinge on this question of the door to the cockpit. How much do we know about how the door could have been opened? What's the source on the information that it was?
9: I mean, what passengers are saying is that they believe that the pilot had managed to unlock the door. They were saying it was still very difficult to get into the cockpit because he was slumped over, and so they're

0: was blocking the door. There was one report that I heard saying that there was one passenger who was waiting for her daughter to come out of the bathroom. So she had more of a view of what was going on and was able to alert other passengers. Of course, it was already very suspicious because the plane had begun to plummet. And one said that it was like being on a kind of roller coaster. But it wasn't just, you know, a normal air pocket. They knew that something else was going on because the air conditioning went off. There was interference with the electronics on board the plane. So, you know, you can just imagine how alarming all of that must have been.
1: Yeah, it must have been absolutely terrifying. The image that really struck me of the plane after it had landed in Saudi Arabia was when it appeared to have its tail rudder ripped off. What do we know about how that could have happened?
0: What we've heard from different aviation experts is really the fact that the plane had sustained that much damage that was making this rapid descent. Some say, you know, it could easily have started breaking up in midair. And really the fact that there was still, you know, so much altitude to go, that is what helped the pilots who were still on board the plane, the uninjured pilots, to be able to recover it. Only, you know, a few minor injuries had to be treated when the Israeli passengers returned to Tel Aviv late at night.
1: There's still a swirl of information around all of this, Yoland, but it is crystallizing that it appears as though one of the pilots attacked the other pilot. But do we know if there was a possible motive behind this attack?
0: I mean, that is really, you know, one day after what is so important to try to establish. Saudi authorities were the first to interview the passengers and the crew, including, of course, this co-pilot who we're told is under arrest. Now, the initial assessment, they say, is that he deliberately tried to crash the plane. That's according to people, you know, familiar with the matter, the information that's coming through to the Israeli media. They say they don't actually yet have a theory about a motive and whether others might have been involved, but that is what they will be trying to establish, whether he was part of any state plan, whether he was working with any particular organization. The Israeli media say that, you know, the working assumption, unsurprisingly, is that this was a terrorist attack. Now, Mr. Netanyahu said he'd spoken with the Emirati president. He'd agreed, he said, that Israelis would join the interrogation of the suspect, this investigation that is going on. There have been Israeli ministers who've been much more quick to come out identifying this as being a terrorist attack, one saying it's a terrorist jihadist attack, but others being more cautious and saying, at the moment, we still don't know clearly what happened.
1: The pilot who was stabbed, Yoland, was Indian, Captain Smit Machar. How much do we know about him and what state is he in at this point?
0: So we understand that he has had surgery in Saudi Arabia. He is being hailed as a hero by Israelis, also by the Indian Prime Minister, who said that he had saved the lives potentially of hundreds of people. We don't know what the plan was for this plane, you know, whether there was also going to be an attempt to hit something on the ground. At the moment, there's still so much that's unclear. But he is someone who's said to have worked for Fly Dubai for a number of years.
2: The entire outlook of people is towards the crew. Mm.
0: There's a clip circulating of him appearing in a podcast.
2: But when things are going wrong, you need them. When we are up there and if something happens, you know, who's going to save you? You'll be lucky enough to have a doctor on board. But then if not, then I'm not saying they are trained to do, you know, surgeries and stuff, but then they can save your life.
1: On Wednesday night, Benjamin Netanyahu told the BBC's reporting partner in the United States, CBS, that the co-pilot was from Oman.
3: This pilot, the attacking pilot, is now being interrogated in Saudi Arabia. He'll be, I assume, moved very quickly to Dubai. He's an Omani national. He'll be investigated and interrogated, and we'll join the interrogation and find out what happened there exactly.
1: Now, an Omani official also confirmed to CBS News that the attacker, whose name hasn't been released, was born in Oman. He holds Omani citizenship. And the nationality of the co-pilot could be an important detail here, because the Jerusalem Post in Israel is reporting that, quote, Fly Dubai's agreement to operate in Israel explicitly states that all pilots must be from countries that have

0: unsurprisingly, that it's going to increase security checks on pilots flying to the country. There are questions now being asked about how pilots and crew are vetted. Israel is famously very, very tight on its security checks for passengers getting onto planes at its Tel Aviv International Airport, for passengers using its national airlines to fly about the world. But this does appear to show some sort of vulnerability in protocol, that perhaps the same checks are not made of the pilots and the crew, who, of course, are in these critical positions on board foreign-owned aircraft that are coming to the country.
1: Had there been any discussion or suggestion before this happened on Wednesday that flight staffing and airline safety needed to be reviewed and examined?
0: I mean, apparently there have been some different audits, but this was not something that was really sort of on the public's radar. What we had heard from the Israeli Prime Minister in recent days were unspecified warnings about a heightened, security alert because of this very sensitive time that we're at. We're now just, less than a week away before the third anniversary of the deadly Hamas-led 7th of October attacks on Israel. There are these very tightly contested elections coming up at the end of the month. But when Mr. Netanyahu was briefing the opposition leader, Yair Lapid, about the security threats that he perceived, Mr. Lapid accused him, the day before all of this happened on the flight, of fear-mongering. Now, Mr. Netanyahu has said that there was no warning, there was no specific intelligence of something like this happening. He was talking about this flight. And, now this has actually turned into, of course, a political issue with government supporters saying that all that's taken place, it vindicates Mr. Netanyahu's warnings. And the opposition figures are saying, the government is trying to use this as political capital. And they're saying that what happens here, or what's happened, recalls some of the state security failures that led up to the 7th of October attacks and the situation where civilians, Israeli civilians, had to fend for themselves.
1: This flight was not, these are not long-standing flights, are they, between Dubai and Israel? This is a fairly recent development. How significant is that?
0: So, these direct flights between Israel and the United Arab Emirates only became possible in 2020 after the Abraham Accords was signed, that normalized relations between the UAE and Israel, and Israel and some other Arab countries as well. Now, I think, this is definitely going to change the way that Israel views flights coming from some of those countries. But there has been in the past day a former Israeli envoy to the UAE who came out saying that this incident on Fly Dubai had to be put within context, saying that Fly Dubai and Etihad, another Emirati airline, were the only two airlines that had carried on flying with Israel, he said, through the most difficult times recently when other international carriers have pulled out. And he was trying to ask the public not to rush to judgment about Fly Dubai. And it seems that, of course, Emirati flights kept going in recent months, largely for political reasons. Fly Dubai has now, though, suspended its flights for a number of days. We are expecting Israeli carriers, which had stopped their flights previously, to resume theirs in the coming week and maybe next month. And of course, there will have to be emergency repatriation flights because there are still a number of Israelis who are going to be stuck in the United Arab Emirates as a result of all of this. It's currently the Jewish high holidays, and many people had been, spending their time off work with the kids off school on trips abroad, and people had gone to the Emirates.
1: The Israeli Defense Minister, Israel Katz, has described this as an Islamist terror attack. If it turned out that he was right, could this have a ripple effect on Israel's relationships with countries around the region?
0: I mean, it really depends on what emerges. Certainly, when it comes to Oman, although Israel doesn't have diplomatic relations with the country, it has seemed to have, quite neutral relations, and at times, has received Israeli officials and has passed

0: messages across through back channels with other Arab countries, and indeed with Iran, when Israel does not have relations with those. So that's an interesting point. It's also interesting, of course, how much Saudi Arabia has been involved here, another country with which Israel does not have diplomatic relations. We understand that it didn't allow an Israeli military plane to land there after all of this had happened on the Fly Dubai flight to pick up the Israeli passengers. But still, you know, it accepted Israeli passengers to land there in this kind of emergency. It's now involved in the investigation into what happened. And I think there will be a huge effort made by Israel and the United Arab Emirates, as well as, you know, the close ally of both of them, that the United States, to try to make sure that this does not damage their relationship. Interestingly, this is all happening just a few days after a trip, a surprise trip that Mr. Netanyahu paid to the United Arab Emirates, apparently last Sunday, has been a lot in the Israeli news and, you know, speculation about what exactly he was doing there, with some reports saying that he was trying to ask the president of the United Arab Emirates to deny reports that he had given him a warning prior to the 7th of October attacks. There is, you know, so much that is going on politically at the moment. And of course, the government has been saying that that was not the priority of Mr. Netanyahu there, and trying to suggest there's, you know, a lot going on in this region that we don't know about.
1: Yeah, it's an extraordinary concurrence of events, isn't it? Let's talk, Yolande, a little bit about the domestic situation in Israel, because it is such a critical time. How is all of this being received by Israelis?
0: I mean, I think Israelis are really stunned by what's happened, even though they are no strangers to attacks taking place. People are just hugely relieved and, you know, poring over the details that are coming out of this. I mean, you have to remember, too, that plane hijackings, and in a way this does appear to be a plane hijacking, although a very unusual one, because it's the pilot himself who appears to have tried to take over the plane. But, you know, this is something that is deeply resonant for Israelis. It's something that's very embedded in the Israeli collective consciousness, because you go back to the late 1960s and the 1970s, and there were a number of hijacking attacks, most notably by the Popular Front for the Liberation of Palestine, the PFLP, when it was trying to really internationalize the Israel-Palestinian conflict. That was a very traumatic chapter for Israelis. And it's also, you know, shaped the Israeli security protocols that still exist today. When it comes to Mr. Netanyahu, this is also something that is deeply personal for him, as he was reminding people in his interviews. His older brother, Yonatan, Yoni Netanyahu, was the only Israeli soldier who was killed in the Entebbe hostage rescue in 1976. In this case, there were more than 100 hostages who were rescued after two Palestinians and two Germans had hijacked an Air France flight that was going from Tel Aviv and diverted it to Uganda's international airport.
1: Well, as you mentioned earlier on Tuesday, Benjamin Netanyahu actually warned of the threat of an attack. He put out this video tweet in which he's standing in a suit in front of an F-15 fighter aircraft. And he said, "We have indications that ahead of the elections, our enemies will try to attack us." In that context, how is all of this being seen by different political camps in Israel? Because the issue of how Netanyahu has handled various security threats has been a recurring thing, hasn't it?
0: That's right. And there is still, like, this overriding demand from the Israeli opposition parties for a state commission of inquiry, which has not happened into the 7th of October attacks. And who knew what and when, and, you know, what the state could have done to try to prevent anything like this from happening. That is a big question that is hanging over these Israeli elections. Certainly when I've seen Israeli defense officials unnamed quoted by the Israeli media, they are saying that, you know, yes, Mr. Netanyahu has been warning about security threats, but the type of threats that the defense establishment really foresaw were the ones that, you know, perhaps all of us could have imagined were more likely, things like, you know, missile attacks that Israel would have to thwart.

0: but nothing really of this kind.
1: What effect could all of this have on the election, Yolande? We're a few weeks away from it. Benjamin Netanyahu is fighting to keep his job.
0: That's right. You know, the polls indicate that this election is going to be extremely closely fought. There has been, in the most recent polls, a sort of, you know, a slight increase in the popularity of Mr. Netanyahu and his bloc. But still, those polls indicate that he would not be able to form a majority in the 120-seat Knesset. When you look at other polls, which are about what the Israeli public thinks, you know, there is still a high indication that security of the country is something that is very high up on people's lists as they go to vote in this election. So I think it's still unclear at this stage exactly how this will play out. Certainly, it has given Mr. Netanyahu, after a time where Israel has been so globally isolated, has given him an opportunity to come out in international media interviews in a very different light, talking about the security threats that Israel faces.
1: There is this video of Benjamin Netanyahu at the airport, receiving people from the flight when they landed back in Israel on Wednesday. What do you make of the fact that he was there to receive them on camera, quite so present for their arrival?
0: I mean, I think that is something that Israelis in a small country expect to see from their prime minister, even if it's not something that would like always happen in every other country in the world. I think you could see on his face the sort of relief that this had not turned into something as serious as it so easily could have done on his watch. That was probably seen as quite natural, and maybe that is something that could buoy Mr. Netanyahu, because it shows him in a different light to the Israeli public. But, you know, yeah, there's still a month to go almost before the elections, so I think a lot can still happen.
1: Yolande, thank you so much. We better let you go. You've got a big day ahead of you and a big few weeks with the election campaign as well. Thank you so much, Yolande.
0: You're very welcome. It's been really great to speak to you.
1: That was the BBC's Middle East correspondent, Yolande Nell. That's it from us for today. If you enjoy listening to The Global Story, we're also a podcast. You can subscribe every weekday, wherever you listen, or at bbc.com. Thanks for tuning in. We'll be back again tomorrow. Cheerio.

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1: I want to know what happened, to know the truth. 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

Taking a look at tomorrow's capital city weather, Brisbane, a sunny day with a top of 26 degrees. Sydney, a shower or two and 26 degrees there as well. Rain in 18 in Canberra tomorrow. Melbourne, showers about with a top of 17 degrees. Hobart, partly cloudy for you with a top of 16. Showers in 19 for Adelaide tomorrow. Perth, sunny 24 degrees. A sunny day in Darwin tomorrow as well. You can expect a top of 34 degrees.

Checking Friday's weather around the country. Brisbane, sunny and 26. It's 15 at the moment. In Sydney tomorrow, showers about 25. The top currently 19. It'll be rainy and 18 in Canberra tomorrow, just 12 right now. In Melbourne tomorrow, rain and 17. It is currently 12 degrees. Hobart, partly cloudy and 16 tomorrow, 11 at the moment. In Adelaide tomorrow, showers and 18, currently 16. It'll be sunny and 24 in Perth tomorrow. It's 14 right now. And in Darwin tomorrow, showers and 34 degrees, currently 27 in the top end. 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

0: I'm Tulip Mazumdar, and I'm a journalist specialising in global health. When I first started working on this documentary in early 2026, the horror of the world's worst ever Ebola outbreak in West Africa in 2014 felt like a distant memory. In the decades since the end of that Ebola outbreak, there had been many smaller ones, and of course, the COVID-19 pandemic, which turned all our lives upside down. But it felt like the world had moved on. And then on the 17th of May 2026, a reminder that these deadly diseases always seem to find a way of making a comeback.
1: Now, the World Health Organization has declared an Ebola outbreak in the Democratic Republic of the Congo a public health emergency of international concern. The country's health minister said that there is currently no vaccine or specific treatment available.
0: Watching those first few weeks of Ebola unfold in the DRC, I felt a deep dread in the pit of my stomach. Was it happening all over again? Back in spring 2014, I'd recently been appointed the BBC's first ever global health correspondent. In March, I started seeing brief reports about a mysterious illness in the forests of Southeast Guinea. It was described by one health official as a disease that strikes like lightning. Samples were sent to France for testing. It was the Zaire strain of Ebola, a virus that kills around half of those infected and spreads through bodily fluids, putting those caring for sick loved ones at particularly high risk. It had never before been seen in West Africa and had appeared in a region with some of the weakest health systems in the world. I was deployed to the epicenter of the outbreak, deep in the forested region of Gekedu in Southeast Guinea. It was distressing to see the impact Ebola could have.
2: The fear is palpable, and that fear is helping spread the virus. Some people believe medics are actually bringing Ebola here and harvesting organs from the dead.
0: I had reported from dangerous places before, but nothing prepared me for the sheer terror hanging thick in the air in that village of Kolobengu. We travelled to the village with an outreach team of healthcare workers who gathered the community to explain how to stay safe. Soon, elders started bringing out their sick loved ones. It quickly became very clear that Ebola was already in this community. The team handed out soap and chlorine. It all felt painfully inadequate. There was no running water and not enough supplies.
3: The head of the World Health Organization says this is the largest, most severe and most complex outbreak of Ebola since it was identified nearly four decades ago. Now the WHO has declared it an international health emergency with an urgent plea for more international help for those countries affected.
0: The announcement of that international emergency in 2014 came within a week of our trip to West Africa.
4: Countries affected to date simply do not have the capacity to manage an outbreak of this size and complexity on their own.
0: By then, more than 1,700 people had been infected across Guinea, Liberia, and Sierra Leone. The outbreak was spiralling out of control.
5: We are afraid of this sickness. We are mothers. This community, we take high precautions.
0: At the city's main cemetery, burial teams scramble over fresh graves.
6: Yesterday, they collected 18 bodies, so they're bracing themselves for what they're going to find today.
7: I have lost about two nurses and one doctor. This is the beginning. We cannot take a back step.
8: I'm fighting to survive. I was very unstable. I could not think straight.
0: Daniel Turai was 18 when he and most of his family were infected with Ebola in Sierra Leone.
8: I was really, really critically ill. There was a time when I used to spit blood. I was having continuous running stomach. A lot of people were vomiting blood. Blood was coming from their nose, from their mouth, from their ears. The treatment center was one of the worst places anybody can find himself. Everybody was afraid.
0: I first met Daniel and his sister Cecilia a few months after they recovered from Ebola. Their brother Ambrose died, along with their mother, aunties, uncles, cousins, in total, 27 members of their family.
8: Yes, Julie, good morning. Yes, I'm okay. I'm ready to start. I'm okay.
0: 10 years since the end of the outbreak, Daniel and I connected on WhatsApp, and he reflected on what it was like living through that time. He says there was lots of false rumours, misinformation and conspiracy theories going around about what Ebola was and where it had come from.
8: There was chaos. There was confusion. People did not understand what was going on. So that fear resulted in more people losing their lives, because even when they have some symptoms, even when they fall sick, they don't go to the hospitals. Everybody was afraid. And the fear intensified because of most of this misinformation that was going around. The government bought it. They bought it for money. They were using the blood of people, using dead bodies from Ebola. So those fear, the fear, and made a lot of people not to go to the hospital when they are sick.
0: But even when families did bring sick relatives for help, help wasn't always available. I met the Samuka family at an emergency treatment centre in October 2014, close to Freetown. Several of them jammed into a car with their extremely sick brother, Francis.
6: Well, we've just arrived at this Italian-run treatment centre. Whilst we've been here, a car has pulled up with a family of five. One of their family members is extremely ill. They've been travelling from hospital to hospital.
0: His sister, Lucinda, was desperate for help.
7: We are dying. People are dying. What is the government doing for us? We don't know.
6: You just press it into your hands and wash. And five gloves for all of you.
0: We gave the family gloves and hand sanitizer in what felt like a futile attempt to help protect them. Then they drove away.
6: The family are leaving now. They're not sure where they're going to go to yet. They are completely and utterly bewildered. They are afraid, and they are heading towards a very uncertain future.
0: By the end of that day, Francis was dead. Three others in that car were infected. Lucinda was the only one to survive.
9: Each time I talk about that, I feel the emotion. You know, it's not easy.
0: We met again about a year later, and she told me that medics at the treatment centre thought she died and were preparing to take her to the mortuary when she woke up.
9: They already wrapped me with the bag. They used to wrap people that are dead in Ebola, but then I came back to life.
0: Lucinda became a great advocate for Ebola survivors, many of whom still face post-Ebola health complications today.
9: It only takes the grace of God to live. Ebola will not kill me, never.
0: When I tried to contact Lucinda again for this documentary, her family and former colleague told us she died in 2023. They said she never fully recovered from Ebola, the physical after effects of the disease like constant body aches and pains, or the loss of so many members of her family. They believe it was Ebola that eventually killed her. Throughout 2014 and 2015, the epidemic raged on. I interviewed Dr. Margaret Chan, then Director General of the World Health Organization, at the height of the outbreak in December 2014, where I asked her about criticism of the WHO's response to the crisis.
10: Tulip, you have been to the ground. You see the complexity. It is fair to say the whole world, including WHO, failed to see what was unfolding. We were slow. All of us were slow.
0: Those delays allowed the virus to spill into other West African countries. A small number of cases also reached Europe and the United States, mostly healthcare workers infected while treating Ebola patients in the worst affected countries. Some of them were medically evacuated home for treatment.
11: A British man who's contracted the Ebola virus is being flown tonight by RAF jet to an isolation unit at a hospital in London.
0: And with them travelled something else extremely contagious, fear. The same fear I'd witnessed spreading through the villages and communities in West Africa was now rippling through some of the world's richest countries too.

0: And it was at that point that the international response intensified dramatically. But the people most at risk and the people who would ultimately stop Ebola spreading further were in some of the poorest communities in West Africa. And despite everything they were up against, they stepped up. Ebola spread not only among the living, but also through the bodies of those it had already killed. Traditional rituals in the region often involved families washing the bodies of loved ones before they were laid to rest. But this final act of love infected huge numbers of people. With schools and colleges closed, students and teachers became the unlikely recruits in the fight against the virus. Pulling on those scary-looking white Ebola suits, they entered the homes of friends and neighbours to collect bodies for safe burial. In another community on the outskirts of Freetown, local women were given basic training on how to stop Ebola spreading.
1: We explained to her about this virus. Then we showed her how to wash hands, how to do the prevention of not getting the virus.
0: This work was crucial because communities were much more likely to listen to healthcare workers they already knew and trusted. Leading these sessions was nurse Joyce Jebambula. She was exhausted when I spoke to her, but determined.
1: Well, it's really painful. It's really painful. At times, I make up my mind I should not go out to work, but I've been signed for it. So, I'll go.
2: Good morning, Joyce. It's been a long time.
1: Very long time. How is everything?
2: Yeah, how are you?
1: I'm fine. I'm good.
2: Yeah, you sound well.
0: More than a decade on, Joyce is now in charge of the Hillside Maternal and Children's Health Clinic on the outskirts of Freetown.
1: We are sitting at the under five section because we are waiting for patients, pregnant women come for vaccine. Some come for checkup, antenatal clinics. We are having a bright and sunny day here. Since that time to now, the clinic has changed. It has been improved. I've got a lot of nurses, and the government supplied me a lot of drugs for under five children, especially for malaria.
0: Joyce says her clinic is much better resourced and organized 10 years on, but they still lack some of the basics at times, including protective gear, which she says staff sometimes still have to buy themselves.
1: I could not say I have everything. We need gloves. We need thermometers. We need sanitizers. We have to buy for ourselves at times because they supply us, but it's not enough. So if you don't want to be infected, then you have to buy, you see?
2: Do you think that anything as bad as Ebola, like a similar disease outbreak, do you think it could ever happen again in Sierra Leone as bad as it was?
1: We are praying to God that it will never happen again.
0: Little did Joyce or I know, but as we were speaking at the end of April this year, Ebola was once again quietly killing people. This time 3,000 miles away in the DRC, the country then named Zaire, where Ebola was first discovered 50 years ago. This time, it was the lesser-known Bundibugyo strain, with no approved vaccine or treatment. So did healthcare workers have the basics Joyce had just been talking about? Gloves and protective equipment?
3: No, they didn't.
0: That's Dr. Natalie Roberts from the medical charity Médecins Sans Frontières, one of the first organisations to respond.
3: For people who haven't been to the DRC, and particularly this part of the DRC, it's an area that's suffered from decades of conflict. People are living in essentially poverty. In Ituri, which is where the outbreak started, those healthcare facilities, they're extremely basic. Most places don't have gloves. Most places don't have running water.
2: Even now, in the middle of this outbreak.
3: Right? Yeah, even now.
0: At the time of recording, more than 160 healthcare workers have been infected in the DRC. 43 have died. Every loss puts even more strain on an already fragile health system. Here's Director General of the World Health Organization, Dr. Tedros Adhanom Ghebreyesus, speaking at press conferences this summer.
4: The outbreak in DRC is continuing to outpace

0: the response.
1: One thing that's different about this outbreak is the unprecedented speed. It's moving really, really fast. I'm deeply, deeply concerned. Unless we're faster, we cannot catch up.
2: Just 3 months after the outbreak was declared, it had become the fastest growing Ebola epidemic on record and the second largest ever after West Africa, but fast catching up.
0: Good morning, good afternoon and good evening. At its current pace, it's on track to eclipse the West African Ebola outbreak of 2014 to 2016.
2: So why has this outbreak escalated so quickly? How has it come to this again in a country that's already had 16 Ebola outbreaks before? Here's Dr. Natalie Roberts.
3: What we're up against is decades of conflict, violence, neglect, a distrust in the state, a distrust in international organisations. You can't suddenly equip the DRC with nice, functioning, modern hospitals with isolation units. You can't suddenly install running water into every home. In the DRC today, people quite rightly sort of say, well, you don't come and help us when armed groups are attacking us, but you only turn up when there's Ebola, and you turn up with these spacesuits, and you turn up with these facilities that we're unfamiliar with.
2: Listening to Natalie, it's hard not to be struck by how familiar some of this sounds to what I saw in West Africa. But she says there have been many positive changes on the ground, which are making a difference.
3: What has changed today is, first of all, this decision to only have individual rooms. You are in a safe environment because if you turn out to not have Ebola, you're not going to get infected from somebody else because you're in an individual room. Now we allow family members to come into the area to sit next to the window so they can see at least into the room.
2: And what difference has that made?
3: A huge difference in trust. People felt these Ebola treatment centres were kind of this black box. You know, people would go in and then they would never see them again. So it's really changed that level of trust now that people understand what we're doing, that this is a medical illness and that we are providing medical care.
2: But there have been bigger structural changes too. African institutions are playing a much bigger role, with Africa Centres for Disease Control helping to lead the response in DRC. And the WHO acted much faster this time, declaring a global health emergency within days of the first cases being identified.
4: My name is Chikwe Ihekwazu. I lead the emergencies program in the World Health Organization.
5: There is so much we know about Ebola, and yet here we are. It doesn't feel like we have learned very much. We're back in the same place.
4: Every community is different, Tulip. The work you need to do to build up community acceptance, trust, confidence is always different. The circumstances are different. Even if we had a vaccine, you still need to access the community and build up that trust.
2: But Dr. Chikwe Ihekwazu says that despite this, the world is much better at dealing with outbreaks now.
4: The events of 10 years ago fundamentally changed the World Health Organization, led to the creation of a new program within the organization focused entirely on health emergencies. It led to the establishment of several new institutions in countries around the world that all lead us to being better prepared, but also in the R&D space, just the innovation around vaccines, new diagnostics.
5: And what have been the tangible benefits that you've seen since then?
4: Every single day around the world, new clusters of infectious diseases are detected, responded to, and no one ever hears about it. We investigate, we respond, we manage, and it's closed. And so in most of those, they never make the news. And I am confident that most of the time, we have the capacity to prevent, to detect, and respond. Of course, once in a while, there are circumstances that lead to a much bigger outbreak, sometimes a pandemic. We will probably never be fully prepared for whatever comes next. But in terms of where we are today, it's like night and day from where we were 10 years ago.
2: And huge strides in vaccine development are part of that. A vaccine against the Zaire Ebola virus was successfully trialled during the West Africa outbreak and has since been used to help control other outbreaks. CEPI, an international vaccine coalition, now aims to develop vaccines against new threats within just 100 days, and several are currently in development for Bundibugyo Ebola too. But one area the world is consistently bad at

0: is coming together to make sure that outbreaks are stopped where they start before they spread further afield.
1: We urgently need the support of the international community.
0: Here, speaking back in July 2026, is Director General of the World Health Organization, Dr. Tedros again. He was urging countries to commit cash to end the DRC outbreak.
1: We still face a shortfall of more than $400 million. This is not charity. It's an investment in national security.
0: But with the recent cuts to overseas aid and global health budgets, both Dr. Natalie Roberts from Medicine Sans Frontières and Dr. Chikwe Ihikwazu from WHO say global health security threats like Ebola will continue to loom large.
2: I think the world is going maybe backwards in preparedness with the global aid cuts. We're going to see more and more places that have a dysfunctional public health infrastructure. So rather than the work being put in place to create a functional health system, instead we're waiting almost in crisis response mode. Money will go in once the outbreak starts, and by then it's too late.
3: The work we do in between outbreaks is very important, right? You can have all the perfect tools to respond to an outbreak when it happens. If you're not building trust between the community and the health workforce, it's a fallacy to assume that when there's an outbreak of a pathogen like Ebola that we are interested in because of its potential to spread globally, that suddenly we will have the collaboration of the community. It won't happen.
4: After here, I'm going to do my studies. I have classes tomorrow. I have to leave. I have to do some revisions.
0: Back with 2014 Ebola survivor Daniel Touré, who we heard from in Freetown at the start, I caught up with him between classes in neighbouring Guinea, where he's training to become a doctor.
4: Of course, for me personally, the memories are always fresh. It's still difficult losing now an entire family. I just have to find a way to cope, to find opportunities so that I can achieve my dream of becoming a doctor, so that I can go back and save lives.
0: And in the end, it's people like Daniel, well-trained, properly supported, and working in stronger local health systems, who give us, the rest of the world, the best chance of stopping the next deadly outbreak where it starts.
4: Yes, Tulip, I've been hopeful, as always. That was the reason why I'm here today. I'm here not only for myself, but for my country, for my people, for my family, to help to improve the health system, make it one to become one of the best health systems.
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13: I still remember vividly that first day after my first shot. I think it had gotten to maybe about 3 p.m. and then I realized, oh, I haven't eaten today because I wasn't thinking about food.
12: We're talking about how to make sure you're eating well while taking weight loss medication and how to adapt your diet when treatment ends and your appetite returns. That's The Food Chain with me, Ruth Alexander, after the news. BBC News with Moira Alderson. The governor of the US state of Tennessee has ordered a temporary halt to all executions scheduled for later this year, after a female murder convict, Krista Pike, survived two lethal injection attempts.
7: Pike has been taken to hospital, but her condition is unknown. The UAE has started an investigation into the apparent attempt by a co-pilot to crash an Israel-bound flight from Dubai. The co-pilot remains under investigation in Saudi Arabia, where the plane made an emergency landing. A sell-off in global bond markets is intensifying, putting pressure on government finances around the world. Borrowing costs in the US, France and Britain have hit multi-decade highs, with traders betting on central banks raising interest rates. Russian drone attacks have hit a school, a major bridge and a nuclear research facility in the Ukrainian capital, Kyiv. Children and teachers at the school were safe in an air raid shelter. A British Sikh activist has been released from prison in India after being detained for almost 9 years without being convicted. Jagtar Singh Johal was arrested in 2017 over alleged terror offences. He denies wrongdoing. The UN mission in Afghanistan says airstrikes in the provinces of Kunar and Helmand have killed at least 10 civilians, most of them children, and injured 9 others. Pakistan says its forces' airstrikes killed at least 22 militants and destroyed weapons. Parliament in Algeria has voted through amendments to the penal code that would extend the death penalty to arsonists found guilty of starting forest fires. The amendments would also mandate capital punishment for child kidnappings involving torture, sexual assault or mutilation. And a Sri Lankan elephant's joined a herd following treatment for a gunshot injury to its leg. The majestic wild elephant is considered the largest in the country, standing at more than 3 metres tall. BBC News.
13: I still remember vividly that first day after my first shot. I think it had gotten to maybe about 3 p.m. and then I realized, oh, I haven't eaten today because I wasn't thinking about food.
12: Weight loss medicines can dramatically change your relationship with food.
14: Now the food don't control me, I control the food.
12: This is The Food Chain from the BBC World Service with me, Ruth Alexander. And today we're finding out what to eat while on these medications.
15: I would argue that these drugs make what you eat even more important.
12: From managing side effects and getting the nutrition you need to what happens when you stop the treatment. I'm joined by Federica Amati, Research Fellow at Imperial College London's School of Public Health and Nutrition Lead at the School of Medicine there. She's also author of the book The Appetite Reset. Also with us is Whitney Black, a registered dietitian in Nebraska, the United States, who works with patients taking the medication and also takes it herself. And Michelle Hiram in Denmark, who's been managing her weight with the medicine over the past 3 years. And by the way, this programme isn't offering medical advice. If you're considering these treatments or have questions about them, you should speak to a qualified healthcare professional. Federica, the basics, first of all. What are GLP-1s, as these drugs are known, doing in the body? And why do they affect your appetite?
15: So these drugs mimic a hormone that is produced by our bodies in our gut, and they have the same effect of that hormone, but just much louder and for much longer. And this means they impact the pancreas, so how your pancreas secretes insulin after a meal. They also impact your gut, so how quickly or slowly your stomach moves food through the gut and how it moves through the rest of your gut, which is why we see gastric side effects like constipation and nausea and vomiting. And they also affect your brain. So they speak to your brain and sort of tone down those hunger signals and what's known as food noise.
12: What's food noise like, Michelle?
14: For me, it was like my brain was always wrapped around food. I was thinking about food all the time. If we were out driving, then I was wondering, could we just stop by the nearest fast food place? Or if it's weekend, can we get some sweets or a good meal? Always wrapped around food, where now I don't think about food in the same way.
12: The drugs have just stopped that.
14: Yeah, it took it away. And now the food don't control me, I control the food.
12: Whitney, what's food noise like in your experience?
13: Yeah, I would agree. It's really intense. This past summer, I did a brief little stint. I switched from one of the injectables to one of the oral medications just to try it out. And during that transition period, I was having intense, like it was coming back. And it just felt like I was a bottomless pit. Like I would eat food and I would eat satiating nutrient-dense food, and then I would still have those thoughts in my brain that said, okay, well, there's still some left. We can still eat more. The rational part of my brain was saying, oh, we had a good portion. That was enough. We feel full.

0: But then, you know, again, that noise was just there constantly just saying, no, it was really good. We enjoyed that. We need to eat more, just more, more, more. And so when you've lived it, when you've gone from being so consumed by it to having these medications that does help silence it, it's so freeing. That is the best way that I can describe that. It is just, it's so freeing.
1: It's so interesting. And Michelle, for you, when you started taking the drugs, what did all that feel like in reality?
2: I felt nauseous. Actually, when people ask me how it feels to take the medication, I always say it feels like being pregnant in the first trimester. I feel nauseous and I feel tired and my taste was different. All of a sudden, I couldn't drink coffee anymore.
1: Whitney, was it similar for you?
0: Yes, for myself, I was what many people consider like a hyper responder. That first shot, the first day, I had nausea, I had extreme appetite suppression. But it's really interesting when I look at, you know, anybody that I work with that are taking these medications, there really is such a spectrum of people that notice symptoms and all of the side effects right away. And then I have some people who they really don't start noticing things until they are on those higher doses.
1: And this is an important point, Federica, isn't it? That the drugs won't affect everybody in exactly the same way.
3: No, and why should we expect them to? We're all different. We all have different levels of expression of the receptor itself. Some people are extremely sensitive to the gastric effects, others less so. And the movement of the gut itself is slowed down in some people with these drugs. That also contributes to this feeling of fullness in the stomach because it stays fuller for longer. And it also contributes to the side effects that we know most commonly afflict people who take these drugs. So nausea, vomiting, reflux, and constipation.
1: And of course, the point about the drugs is that they make you eat less. But is what you eat still important, even if you're eating a lot less of it?
3: I mean, I would argue that these drugs make what you eat even more important because you have less opportunity to consume the foods that have the nutrients. And with many people taking these medicines, they will have reduced metabolic health. So they're already coming from a place where their body may be struggling with certain nutrients. And we know that micronutrient deficiencies are a concern in people who take these medicines without the correct nutritional support. So I think the key here is that if people are taking these medicines with the correct support and the correct knowledge on how to build healthy, nutritious meals, then these medicines can be really effective and very, very, very safe. But what I see as the biggest risk is people who take these medicines and then they continue to diet. So they continue to restrict their food intake whilst on these medicines. You know, the medicines are doing the caloric restriction for you. What the focus needs to be is nutrient density and ensuring you're covering your body's nutrient needs. I can see Whitney like nodding because, yeah, it's that's the big issue here is making sure people getting enough nutrients from the food they can actually consume on these drugs.
1: And so if you are thinking of taking the drugs, should you be thinking in advance what your eating plan should be on them?
3: So we've touched on the fact that the most common side effects are gastric. Now, if somebody goes into taking these medicines with existing reflux and constipation, they are bound to worsen. So one of the best ways we can support patients is to actually give them the opportunity to establish better dietary habits before they start taking the medicines. So they have a plan and they already have a good understanding of what their nutrient needs are before they take the medicine, and then other side effects make it actually harder to implement change.
1: Right. So you should actually be trying to eat as nutritious a diet as possible, even before you're on the drugs. Michelle, when you first started GLP-1s and your appetite was suddenly much reduced, what kind of food were you eating?
2: At the beginning, I was actually just eating whatever I wanted because I was losing weight anyways. So I didn't think so much about it. It was actually longer along the way, I was figuring out that if I want to keep this weight on and maybe get off the medication someday, I have to change the way I'm eating.
1: Did the drugs change what you wanted to eat at all?
2: Yeah, it changed my taste buds a lot. Before, I was drinking Coke and coffee, and all of a sudden, I didn't have the urge of any of it anymore. Also, the coffee for me tasted just awful. So I don't drink coffee anymore, even though I have four kids. So yeah, it changed a lot for me.
1: Whitney, were there any foods that you went off when you started taking the drugs?
0: Yeah, so I noticed pretty early on that I was having really strong meat aversions. I've always been kind of like more picky with my meat, but it got to the point to where even just by that second bite, I was fighting off a gag reflex. And so even now, I'm about 2.5 years in, I'm on maintenance. I still sometimes at random will have that slight meat aversion. So it's been really interesting because I do have some people too that notice a strong aversion, especially to red meats. And so, you know, they kind of get this point to where, you know, I can't eat these anymore, but I need to eat protein. So, you know, you got to get creative and find ways to still meet that protein need without just relying on straight protein supplements and, you know, trying to get more of those nutrient dense sources.
1: Michelle, apart from going off cola and coffee, you said initially you pretty much kept your diet the same. You just ate, you know, less of the foods you would generally eat. But then at some point you made a change. What made you want to change your diet and how did you change it?
2: I have lost 15 kilos at this point. And then all of a sudden my weight just stood still. And I was like, maybe I should do something. I was working out, but I didn't eat so well as I maybe should. And I knew everything about this. But then I found a professional that would guide me to what I should eat and what I shouldn't eat. She said, you can eat everything, but you just have to think about the proteins because I'm not a meat person myself. So I need to think about these proteins. How do I get them into my diet? Also the fiber and the vegetables. So I started doing that and all of a sudden I just lost 10 kilos just like, yeah. And it wasn't hard for me to do it because my brain was not thinking about food all the time.
1: As Federica said, you had the kind of headspace to like reflect and think more.
2: Yeah, exactly.
1: Whitney, what do you advise your clients to eat when they're on GLP-1s?
0: So it really depends on where they are within their journey, as well as their symptoms. So I have some people coming to me that were similar to me, that they had a lot of nausea or a very high amount of appetite suppression to the point to where they're struggling to eat anything at all. And so at that point, we kind of try to focus on, okay, what is something that we can eat at all? We need to make sure that we're eating food in general. So at that point, a lot of times it's like, okay, well, when you do have a lot of nausea, you might tolerate more things like those simple carbs, like crackers or pretzels, applesauce, bananas, things like that. And then once we get through that first day or two, that intense nausea, once our body has started to get used to that medicine, then we kind of focus more on the protein, the fiber, getting in a good wide variety. I also find it really helpful to, I like to tell people to kind of start with the low-hanging fruit first. So start with the things that you already like, things that you already eat and already implement, and just thinking about what is one thing that I can change about this to make it more health-promoting for me. So maybe I can add a little bit more protein to my plate, or maybe I can decrease the amount of carbs that I have and increase the amount of vegetables, or just adding a vegetable to it in general. It doesn't have to be this huge change. We just want to do things that are going to be easy for us to do consistently in the long run.
1: Michelle, as someone who's not into meat, how did you add protein into your diet then?
2: I did it, for example, in the morning I eat skyr. I don't know if you know what that is.
1: I think of it as like a very low-fat yogurt. It's not really, but something like that.
2: Yeah, high-protein yogurt. Skyr it with fruits and sunflower seeds. It's just my everyday breakfast. And then at lunch, I will have like a rye bread, you know, Danish bread.
1: Yeah, a rye bread.
3: Rye bread, yeah.
2: Yep. With high fiber and just add a lot of tuna and cottage cheese, I think it's called in English.
3: There's so many ways to get adequate protein that don't involve meat. I think it's like such a misconception that you have to love meat to get enough protein. You just don't. There's so many foods. Skyr, cottage cheese, so dairy products for sure. Fish, oily fish, even better, getting more bang for your buck, as Whitney said. Seeds and nuts, and also like beans and whole grains as a combination offer a beautiful amino acid profile. So there's so many other ways. And then don't forget soybeans, tofu and tempeh, all these foods. Like, there's no need to eat meat if you want to get enough protein. That's a bit of a myth, I think. I'd love to debunk that right here.
0: Yeah, yes, exactly.
1: And I wonder, Michelle, to me, healthy eating

0: in the fridge, so I make it easier for me to make the good choices. I also eat a biscuit sometimes with my kids, so it's not because I'm like super healthy, but just all of these small things that I can do to make it easier in my busy life with four kids.
1: Absolutely. And there's so many things, whether it's kids or, being online and all the noise that comes from that in itself. I always tell people, just to remind them, your meals do not have to be this like social media picture perfect meal. It just has to be something that you will actually eat, something that you enjoy. And then just making sure that we are, again, meeting those nutrition profile that we want. So I always like to tell people to think about the components of the meal. So when we're thinking about the plate, half of it, we would like for that to be those non-starchy vegetables. And then a quarter of it to be those high quality protein source. And then the last quarter to be that high quality carb source. And again, that is in the ideal world, right? So everybody's not eating like that at every meal. I don't eat like that at every meal, but the goal is to try to make our meal look like that in whatever way that we can. Like I always think of like a kid-friendly meal over here in America is like spaghetti. Kids love spaghetti, which is great, right? You can have your spaghetti, your meat sauce, your marinara, but maybe we're gonna add a little vegetable on the side, maybe some green beans, or you can even finely dice up some carrots or something that you can throw into the sauce. Just little things like that that you can still have the foods that you know you like that your kids will eat, but just kind of making small little changes to increase the nutritional profile of that meal.
2: How important is hydration, like what you drink?
1: It's very important on these medications. It's not just your hunger that can be quieted. Sometimes those thirst mechanisms can also be a little bit quieted. So we want to make sure that we are staying hydrated. Also, for kidney health, it's very important to stay hydrated so that we're not increasing the risk of any of those kidney diseases that can happen. And I think too, some people get this idea that I have to eat or I have to drink straight plain water. And again, I always tell people, what do you like to drink? Ideally, we want to get rid of those sugar sweetened beverages. Water is great, but if you wanted to have a little flavored water, that is also okay. If you wanted to have some tea, some green tea, some herbal teas, those are also great. And then too, I have a lot of people that they forget. So we'll do little sticky notes or we'll do some timers or alarms that'll kind of just check in with themselves, just kind of getting creative and finding ways to get more fluid in general.
2: It sounds like from what you're all saying that when you're on a drug which reduces your appetite, you've got to kind of force yourself to think about what you're eating and in fact eating at all.
3: I think it's less forcing and more having a plan in place. So making sure that you have a plan for breakfast, lunch, and dinner. Sometimes it's just two meals for those first days, but actually making a note of, okay, breakfast around 9, lunch around 12, dinner around 6. So you have a schedule. And if you can set that up before you start taking the medications, it's a lot easier to stick to it once you're in the thick of it. If you begin with breakfast, like Michelle has her breakfast down, she knows what she's having, it's ready, right? Start, build it in blocks and make a schedule, because then that makes it a lot easier to stick to, even in a busy, with a busy life. I think oftentimes erratic eating patterns, especially after a very long time struggling with diet culture and struggling with body weight, actually getting that structure in place and having a plan is like a huge step. And it's much easier to do when you don't have that constant food noise.
2: You're listening to The Food Chain from the BBC World Service. I'm Ruth Alexander. This week, we're looking at what to eat if you're taking weight loss medicine. With me is US-based dietitian Whitney Black, who's taking GLP-1s herself, Michelle Hiram from Denmark, who's been on the medication for 3 years now, and medical scientist and registered public health nutritionist Federica Amati from Imperial College London. Whitney, as a dietitian, going on the drugs, was it simple for you, simpler than perhaps for other people, to just follow your own advice and pack each small meal with nutrition?
1: I think it was really interesting for me because I think I kind of went into this knowing, oh, I'm a dietitian, I know about these medications, I know what to do. But on paper and saying that out loud, it's a lot different than experiencing it in person in reality. It was a big eye opener just to kind of see how strong these medications can be and how much

0: it can affect your appetite, your gut, all of these different things, your mood. And so it was a lot of trial and error for myself and just kind of knowing like, okay, I know I need to eat. I know I need some protein. I know I need some fiber, but also, I can't eat.
1: Yeah, I was going to say, were there times when you just could have gone hours and hours without eating?
0: Yes. Yeah. I still remember vividly that first day after my first shot. I think it had gotten to maybe about 3 p.m. And then I realized, oh, I haven't eaten today because I wasn't thinking about food, which is, I do not advise doing that at all. Please have a plan and eating in place. But there was a lot of, like I said, trial and error. I think during those first few days, the first few weeks, I survived on Greek yogurts, pretzels, protein shakes, bananas. Like it was a lot of like really simple, easy things that I could tolerate and still get in my nutrients.
1: Michelle, what have you found trickiest about eating while on GLP-1s?
2: The trickiest is that I'm going out to McDonald's or something like that with my kids. I sometimes get nauseous after having a burger. My assistant just say, no, thank you. It's not for me anymore. But I'm doing it because, yeah, of the kids, maybe I can just have a Coke.
1: Let's talk about coming off the drugs. Federica, it's not unusual at all, is it, for people to come off the drugs and then put the weight back on?
3: No, I think this is one of the biggest misconceptions. This isn't anything magical about these drugs. After any period of caloric restriction of any type, whether it's GLP-1 receptor agonist or the cabbage soup diet, your body will fight back. It's a physiological response to try and regain the lost energy. Any sort of drastic weight loss, anything above roughly 5% of your body weight, is interpreted by your body as a danger to survival, as maybe there's a famine. So it's very normal physiologically to regain weight when that caloric restriction stops. So
1: is there anything you can do diet-wise, nutrition-wise, to give yourself the best chance of not regaining the weight?
3: Yeah, absolutely. I think certainly there's a way of titrating down the dose of the medications, which helps. So try not to come off it all of a sudden. Work with your prescriber to reduce that dose down slowly. And in the meantime, change your diet. So from focusing very strongly on nutrient density, also start to think about eating foods that are very satiating, but low calorie.
1: For example, any tips?
3: Well, so for example, I love it. Cauliflowers, broccoli, kale. So these are foods, lentils, that are quite voluminous when you eat them. Things like lentil and bean stews, ribollita, if you know that Italian recipe. Like these are foods that have a high volume, very nutrient dense, so you're getting plenty of goodness, but they're actually low calorie. So increasing the volume of your food with high fiber foods is a good way to help reduce the roaring hunger, basically. But it is normal to feel that hunger, and there is normal to have weight fluctuation when you come off these medicines. So I think what can be really hard is coming off these drugs, putting the weight back on. The person can feel like they failed, or like the medicine has failed them. And there's so much shame around obesity already. And actually, a really important message is your weight will fluctuate and there will be a readjustment period, but that's okay, don't worry. Like the benefits of the drugs have still continued in the sense of metabolic health, new dietary patterns, new schedules, new behaviors. A lot of patients on these drugs do take up exercise, their resistance training, and you can help to bring your new weight to be a healthier weight. So not 100% of patients regain 100% of weight. It's varied. So some patients don't regain any of the weight when they come off the drugs. Others regain 25%, others 50, others 75. And then there is a minority that regain 100% or more. What I've seen in my clinical practice is that increasing cardiovascular exercise is also an important tool for weight maintenance. So adding that into the resistance training can be helpful with the changes in the diet as well.
1: Whitney, as a dietitian, what do you advise your clients who are coming off the drugs?
0: There is a mental game at play at first. I do like to always make sure that the expectations are realistic. And so if you're looking to maintain weight loss, it's not that it's impossible. There is just a little bit more work on your end. So as far as the nutrition goes, again, eating those satiating foods, eating plenty of protein, plenty of fiber within those meals, still having your carbs because carbs are very much important for energy and building muscles and all these different things. And then also, it's really important when you are in the midst of your GLP-1 journey to have a good exercise regimen.

0: and going, really start working on body composition and really get those, building those muscles is kind of like what I like to tell my clients.
1: I wonder what one piece of advice each of you would have to somebody who's going to be starting GLP-1 drugs tomorrow. Federica.
2: My advice is to have a plan. Have a plan for before you start, during, and have a plan for how you will come off if you're going to come off.
1: Whitney.
0: I would agree. I think it's important to have a plan. And then also just giving yourself a little bit of grace. I think there is this misconception that everything is going to go perfectly, or I'm going to start these medications and everything is just going to fall into place. I think there is important to know too that when we're talking about obesity, obesity in itself, it's a disease state, right? It is a metabolic condition. And so I think it's important to just remind yourself that, you know, it's not anything that you're doing wrong. It's your literal biology. And we don't shame people for needing blood pressure medication. So it should be the same regarding GLP-1 medications.
1: Michelle.
3: Yeah, my take on it will be a little different. I'll say buy a good water bottle, something that will keep your water cold because you will need a lot of water to keep the nauseous down. And then try to measure yourself, take pictures, because I was blind to see myself in the mirror. I always see this big girl, but I took pictures and I measured myself and I can see there's actually a lot of weight coming off. Also see it on the scale, but you know, the measurements really talk to itself.
1: Thanks to Michelle Hiram, Whitney Black and Federica Amati. Next week, The Food Chain will be all about appetite, the biology behind it, what shapes it, and why some of us feel hungrier than others. If there's an idea you have for the show, please do let us know by emailing thefoodchain@bbc.co.uk. From me and the rest of the team, producers Lexi O'Connor and Beatrice Pickup, and editor Sarah Wadeson, thanks for listening, and join us again next week.
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5: 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Can communities there survive? I'm Antonia Bolingbroke-Kent. 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

Hello and welcome to NewsHour from the BBC World Service. We're coming to you live from London. I'm James Menendez. And we're going to begin today with a remarkable and frankly terrifying account of what happened on board that flight from Dubai to Tel Aviv when the plane's co-pilot reportedly launched a violent and bloody assault on the captain sitting next to him, almost causing the plane to fall out of the sky. Tragedy was only averted by the actions of the captain and of a group of passengers who managed to overpower his attacker and stabilise the plane. About an hour and a half later, all 174 people on board were on the ground in Saudi Arabia, safe and sound. We're going to hear from one of the passengers in just a moment. Captain

0: They couldn't, they?
1: That's 100% correct. Without him opening the door, we're probably not speaking here right now. This man, Mr. Smith, Indian pilot, I can't even start saying our gratitude, this human being. Again, in times of need, people show, the real color inside. As you all know, I don't want to enter into politics in this conversation, but the fact and the situation is well clear to everybody that listened to this show and everybody in the world. So these guys were really heroes.
0: And I think one of them, I mean, actually managed to stabilize the plane before those reserve
1: Yes.
0: pilots stepped in. I mean, it's an extraordinary quote. I think he was asked by your prime
1: Yes.
0: minister, how did you know
1: Yes.
0: what to do to the plane? And he said, "I watch air crash investigation, Mr. Prime Minister." I mean, that is extraordinary, isn't it?
1: It's total crazy. Everything, really. It's like, again, I'm not religious, but you can't evade from the feeling that it was the hand of God yesterday.
0: You described it as a terrorist attack. Is there no doubt in your mind that that's what it was, that this person was trying to take down the plane and everybody in it?
1: I've heard two claims. I've heard the first one that it's a fight between the pilots. Now, for me, and feel free to counter me, a fight is when, I don't know, your football fans fight with the other football fans. Okay? Fight is not taking life of another person. And with additional 180 people on board, almost a third of them are children. This is act of terror. The second one, okay, is that he tried to commit suicide. Again, they won't take other people's life. Again, just common sense. And I know that you use the word terror might be a lot because we're speaking about Israel, talking, so there's a lot of politics and subtext behind it. So please put it on the side. Please just use your common sense. If it would happen to you, what would you say? Would it's an act of terror or it is just a fight, quote unquote? You tell me.
0: And when you did land, what was that feeling like? How did people react?
1: In the beginning, because obviously Israel and Saudi Arabia don't have any diplomatic relationship. So obviously there was a moment of, of a bit tense. But I must say that we've been treated with full respect and dignity. You land and you see a lot of soldiers and a lot of everything. And, everyone was very, very polite. They brought us water and food and coffee and even sweets for the kids.
0: And how are your family? I mean, did you, I imagine, hug them a little bit tighter last night?
1: Yeah, for sure. For sure. Everyone are brave and everyone, need a couple of more days to adjust because you're still kind of full with adrenaline. Like you don't really need to adjust. So it will take, I think, a couple of days to sink and we will really understand what's happening. As we were landing in Israel, there's a lot of like social workers that were coming to us and a lot of company officials that offered their help. So like we have numbers that we can reach out if we need anything from the mental health side of things or social worker, help with the kids. So the authorities here really try to help, give us support with whatever.
0: Adam Polovinchik on board flight FZ1073 with his wife and two young children. Well, John Donaldson's our correspondent in Jerusalem. Is it any clearer why this all happened?
2: There isn't yet, and we don't even know who's going to be leading the investigation on that because the pilot who's been arrested and detained, well, he, we think, is still in Saudi Arabia. I think the United Arab Emirates want him to be transferred there, and obviously the Israelis are going to want to play a big role in that investigation. I would imagine they are arranging for their intelligence officers, their security figures to go over there and interrogate him.
0: Yeah, I mean, the sort of diplomatic situation slightly complicates things, doesn't it? Because Israel, what doesn't have diplomatic relations with Saudi Arabia, but does with the UAE.
2: Yeah, and that's possibly why there is a push to get him transferred to the UAE. The pilot himself is Omani, according to Israeli officials. Israel doesn't have diplomatic relations with Oman either. It has reasonable relations with Saudi Arabia. So, it is going to be interesting to see who leads this because obviously the key question is what was he trying to do and what was his motive?
0: Have the Israeli authorities, the government, have they, I mean, did they talk at all about any advance warning of a possible threat to aviation in the days leading up to this?
2: They didn't talk specifically about aviation, but Prime Minister Netanyahu himself just at the weekend was in the UAE for a very short visit, and he did say then that, you know, at this moment Israel could expect to be under attack from its enemies. But, you know, Israel is fighting or has fought three separate wars in the last 3 years. So it is well used to being under attack from its enemies and recognises there is a threat. Whether there was any specific warning about a threat coming from a plane or pilots, well, I very much would doubt that. And I do think we've already heard from Israeli officials, one of the things they're going to be looking at now is how they can tighten up the vetting of pilots to avoid this sort of thing happening again.
0: There is an election coming up in Israel. How is this playing into that campaign?
2: Well, it definitely is going to play a part in that campaign. You know, Benjamin Netanyahu was down at Ben Gurion Airport in Tel Aviv yesterday to welcome the passengers getting back home. He embraced the man who basically burst into the cockpit, the plumber. He was still in his bloodied T-shirt as he hugged the Prime Minister, and he's hailed them as heroes. And I think, you know, Prime Minister Netanyahu does well, and he's in a tight race in this election, which are crucial elections, but he does well when he portrays the country as a country under threat and that he is the only man who can protect it. So I think, you know, politicians, being the people they are going to try and spin this to their advantage. We've also had strong comments from the defence minister, from the national security minister. So undoubtedly, and obviously it's getting a massive amount of coverage in Israel. So it will play a part in this very important election in a month's time.
0: The BBC's John Donison in Jerusalem will be returning to this story later in the programme. You're listening to NewsHour from the BBC. Also still to come.
3: Poetic, aristocratic. He is quite serious, but not without humour. I really do get the feeling. If he's happy, he smiles at me.
0: A marquis, but not a person, will be hearing about a 300-year-old cello, which celebrated its birthday here in our studio. That's coming up in a few minutes' time. Our main headlines from the newsroom right now. The UN Human Rights Chief has urged the US state of Tennessee not to try again to execute a convicted murderer who survived two attempted lethal injections. We'll be talking about that story in 15 minutes. And a British Sikh activist has been released from an Indian prison on bail after almost 9 years in detention without being convicted.

This is the BBC in London. You're listening to NewsHour, and I'm James Menendez. And coming up later in this half hour, we will be returning to our top story. We're going to be hearing from the executive producer of the long-running docudrama Air Crash Investigation, because one of the passengers who intervened to tackle the alleged assailant in the cockpit of the Fly Dubai aircraft and helped stabilise the plane said he was inspired by that series. That interview's in about 20 minutes. But before that, we're going to head to the US state of Tennessee, which has once again thrust the debate over the use of the death penalty back into the spotlight. It follows an extraordinary day on Wednesday, during which the execution of 50-year-old Krista Pike was first blocked by an appeals court before that decision was overturned at the last minute by the US

0: term we say is the vein blue, and now the pentobarbital is spilling around, you know, the injection site into her tissue and not in her circulation. Some of it gets in, but not enough. So they try it again.
1: Yeah.
0: In the other IV, and the same thing happens. That one probably blew as well. So,
1: Joel, we've only got about a minute left. Sorry to interrupt you. Can I just ask you, I mean, what is her likely condition now, do you think?
0: It's very hard to know. I mean, it could be anything. Like, she could recover, you know, but there's this period of kind of insufficient oxygen, potentially, in her breathing pattern, and she could suffer a host of complications, including brain injury, other organ injury, and death. Those are the things that more time will be needed to determine.
1: Dr. Joel Zivett, Professor of Anesthesiology, speaking to us from Atlanta, Georgia. More on this story and indeed all our top stories today, including what happened to that Dubai flight. It's all at bbc.com/news. But do stay with us. We've got more coming up on this edition of NewsHour. We're going to be hearing from Miami and from wealthy Cuban Americans as they prepare for what they say is imminent regime change on the island, and indeed more on our top story. Do stay with us.
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1: A reminder of our top story today on NewsHour. The UAE has launched an investigation into the apparent attempt by a pilot to crash a plane bound for Israel from Dubai on Wednesday. Earlier on the programme, we heard from one of the passengers, Adam Polovinchik, who praised the captain, stabbed by his co-pilot, for opening the cockpit door and alerting passengers and the crew of what was going on.
7: This man, Mr. Smith, Indian pilot, I can't even start saying our gratitude to this human being. Again, in times of need, people show, you know, the real color. As you all know, I don't want to enter into politics in this conversation, but the fact and the situation is well clear to everybody that listened to this show and everybody in the world. So these guys were really heroes.
1: Also this hour, the UN Human Rights Chief has urged the US state of Tennessee not to try again to execute a convicted murderer who survived two lethal injections. This is James Menendez with NewsHour. Now, addressing the UN General Assembly last week, President Trump said the administration wanted to see fundamental change in Cuba. In reply, Cuba's foreign minister accused Washington of carrying out collective punishment, as he put it, by imposing heavy restrictions on fuel supplies to the island. Well, that's led to huge hardship for ordinary Cubans, including 20 hours a day power blackouts. Meanwhile, not far away in Florida, wealthy, conservative Cuban Americans are planning for what they call the day after, convinced that regime change is just around the corner. From Miami, Will Grant reports.
8: At the lavish home of one of Miami's top plastic surgeons, some of the wealthiest Cuban-American families in Florida gather to thrash out their vision of Cuba's future. Rum in hand and Rolexes on wrists, it's the fourth meeting of the newly created Cuban-American National Chamber of Commerce. The group's president is 82-year-old real estate developer Juan Omar Sixton.
9: The intention of this group is to gather on the one roof the most prominent Cuban-American entrepreneurs in Miami.
8: The guests are convinced that the moment of regime change that they've spent almost seven decades hoping, praying, and indeed pushing for is nigh. After countless false dawns, this time, says Mr. Sixton, is different.
9: I've been here in Miami for about, I don't know, 62 or 64 years. This is the first time that Marco Rubio Cuban Americans is

0: Let's have a look at the weather around the country for Friday. Sunny and 26 in Brisbane, 13 at the moment. In Sydney tomorrow, partly cloudy and some showers about as well. 25 the top, currently 18. In Canberra, there'll be rain and 18 degrees tomorrow. It's 13 right now. In Melbourne tomorrow, rain and 17. It's currently 12. Hobart, partly cloudy tomorrow and 16. It is 7 at the moment. In Adelaide tomorrow, showers and 18. It's currently 13 degrees. It'll be sunny and 24 in Perth. It is 13 right now. And in Darwin, 34 degrees for Friday with some showers about. It is currently 27 in the top end. 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
1: Hello and a very warm welcome. I'm Tommy Dixon and you're listening to Outlook from the BBC World Service. All this week, I've been travelling around Nigeria and speaking to people who've lived the most remarkable lives. While our time here ends today in the city of Lagos, there's still lots to celebrate, as it's 66 years since Nigeria became independent. So we're marking the occasion with a special story of rediscovery that's bound to get your feet moving. On a street in Etegbin, a neighbourhood in Lagos's mainland, there's a large grey roofed house that stands much taller than the rest. It's owned by artist and musician Steve Monite, who invited us into his home and studio.
2: This is where all the magic happens. These are the piano we use. This is DX7, where we get all the disco sounds from.
1: Okay.
2: We have our little morgue, where we get all the bass line from.
1: That's to get the feet dancing, right?
2: That's right.
1: Creating songs bursting with bass lines that cause dance floor pandemonium is something Steve has become famous for.
3: So I know, Steve, they call you the King of Boogie. Yeah. Where did that name come from?
2: Well, it came from one of the BBC writers who said, "This is the holy grail of music," by Steve Monite. Now the King of Boogie. So ever since,

0: Everybody has been calling me the king of boogie. It's fantastic. People die by their names. So no worries. I love it.
1: It's a type of recognition not many people get to experience in their lifetime. And for Steve, it's something that's been a long time coming. When his experimental electronic funk album Only You was released in 1984, nobody raised an eyebrow. And for over three decades, heartbroken Steve and his work were seemingly forgotten. And that was the case until a new generation of pop icons like Frank Ocean, Kay Trinada, and many more brought Steve's music back into the limelight and restored the king to his throne. Steve was born in Benin, shortly after Nigeria's independence in 1960.
2: Lagos Racecourse is the scene, and it's the afternoon of Nigeria's great day, with thousands awaiting the climax and resolved to relish every minute leading up to it.
1: In the following years, Nigeria changed rapidly, in particular during the 70s, as the nation experienced a boom in the oil industry. The lucrative commodity brought in not just money into the country, but Western culture and music too, much to the joy of music fan Steve.
0: When I was in Benin, there was excess money to flow around, and everybody went to acquire stereo sets and all that. And in the course of doing that, one of my neighbors in Benin, in the house, he had stacks of records, and they were all Western. Mm-hmm. So when he goes to work, he gives me the key to his room, and I go in there and I start playing all the records, one after the other.
3: Do you remember some of their early records that inspired you?
0: Yeah. It's so good loving somebody if somebody loves you back. TP, Teddy Pendergrass. That was a beautiful, lovely music.
4: It's so good loving somebody that somebody loves you back.
0: People like Isaac Hayes was Son of Shaft.
5: Who is a man that would risk his neck for his brother, man?
0: Shaft was a number one song all over the world. He was one of my early musicians that I do admire.
5: Who's the cat that won't come out when there's danger all about?
0: Shaft! Right on. James Brown, not to be mentioned, but a few. James Brown was the boss. He was always gliding on the stage. I wonder where he got his energy from.
6: In a cold sweat. Oh.
0: 1970, James Brown came to Nigeria. So he came with a private jet, and we were wondering what the heck is coming in now.
6: About your one.
1: Where was the performance?
0: Ibadan, and this was at Liberty Stadium. And I was a kid. I've always been listening to James Brown on my father's radio system, Radiogram, they call it then.
1: And James Brown is a very famous American funk artist. Like
0: community. He was the biggest, you know. My daddy went to the show, and he told everybody in the house, don't you step out, stay in the house. I'm going to James Brown. I said, hey, James Brown. And I play his music all the time. And he said, we should not go. Okay, now. He left. And before he got there, I was there. I watched the show live.
1: What was it like watching James Brown live? Because you were listening to his records in your house.
0: I was mad. You know, somebody took me in, paid for my ticket. Mm-hmm. You know, because I was right there by the gate. I was telling the guy, I want to go in there. And he said, okay, come on, boy. Pay for me. And he took me in.
7: I want to say thanks to each and everyone for coming out to see and hear the James Brown show. James Brown, that's me.
0: But I got home before my dad came home.
1: So he never knew.
0: You know, So that was the beginning of my interest in show business.
3: Really?
0: Yeah.
1: What was it about show business that appealed to you?
0: Interesting, good life, exciting songs, songs that can bring people together. And I was a very good dancer.
1: Okay, so you were a dancer as well as a singer?
0: I was a very smart dancer at that age.
1: What's he gonna do?
0: Because we always danced to James Brown, Papa Rufus Thurman, School and the Gang, whatever. If you see my nephews now, they are all dancing. I keep wondering, this must be in the DNA of this family. You know what I mean?
1: So straight away, from a very, very early age, people knew that you had a talent for entertainment.
0: My schoolmates, because if they could pay or buy provisions to get me to sing, that shows there is something lurking. And when I sing the song, everybody will be so happy and, you know.
1: What sort of songs would you sing?
0: I was singing Ebenezer Obey, Papa Rufus Thurman, James Brown,
3: okay,
0: and Victor Wifo. Victor Wifo is late now, you know, he was a dull legend. He went to my school as well, Western Boys. I can remember he brought a very smart sports car to my school. He donated a cup, a trophy, that we should compete to win that trophy. But what was in my eye was the sports car he brought. That was when I said, I'm going to play music. I love this car. Okay. I will buy this car.
1: So you saw that music could allow you to live a certain type of lifestyle,
0: exactly.
1: And you wanted that for yourself.
0: Exactly. If you could live better, I should live much better. When I left school, I went to Lagos. I was working with my uncle and my relatives as, you know, these haulage companies where you provide trucks for containers to remove goods from the port.
3: Yeah.
0: We did that for some years. And I went back to the studio for the first time. I went to make inquiry. How am I going to do this to get this or that? So you have to bring a demonstration tape.
1: So then how does that lead you then to pivot into music?
0: Yeah, because I just remember that I have a talent and I need to pursue my career. And I just told them, I'll see you guys later. I just walk.
1: Was there something that triggered you to remember that?
0: Yeah, what triggered everything was lots of unemployment everywhere. Business was rough. I know exactly what I want to do. I told my mom and my dad, this is what I want to do. I need to travel. And they bought me a ticket and I left for England.
1: What was it like getting off that plane and being in a completely different environment to what you'd experienced in Nigeria?
0: It was exciting because my uncle was living in England. My senior brother is in England as well. Accommodation wasn't a problem. All I was there for was to do my recording and find my way out. I got there, I booked a studio. The first guy that I work with, his name is Asafa Oye. He's from Ghana. He's a lawyer now in England. And I haven't seen him since then. But I'm trying to see if I will track him one day to let him know the dreams came true. You understand? And he would be so happy. Because he was my first master teaching me how to write songs.
1: Do you remember any of the early songs that you were making?
0: Yeah. There was one song I wrote for a girl I was in love with. You know, teenage love?
3: Mm-hmm.
0: Yeah, it's so exciting. She blew me away. I met her in England. She was always coming to see me when I came back to Nigeria. And I go to England to see her as well. The relationship was blossoming, fantastic. And the next time I came back to Africa, hoping to go back and get hooked.
1: To date her?
0: We're going to get married.

0: Then, well, as time goes on, we drifted apart.
1: Do you remember any of the lyrics of that song?
0: Yeah, that is I Had a Dream.
1: Oh, I Had a Dream is about her.
0: Yeah. And I said, I had a dream only last night, and I know that you coming home, oh baby, come give me your love.

0: When we recorded, I was always thinking of funk music. Funk music that I grew up with. The OJs, the Kool & the Gang, the Casey and the Sunshine, Michael Jackson, Marvin Gaye, Teddy Pendergrass. Those guys were our role models. And I want to sing songs that reflect their kind of songs. You know, these are people, when they hold the microphone, they can talk the milk off your coffee. You know what I mean?
1: They draw out, like, something special, that X factor.
0: Exactly.
1: These songs that you were recording in the studio in Notting Hill, these songs were going to be on the album that you released out to the world, your first bit of work.
0: Exactly.
1: Your first project.
0: Exactly. So when the recording was done in England, I paid everybody off and I flew back to Nigeria. Since I couldn't get a record deal in England, they were telling, oh, sorry, on this occasion, we cannot use your music. A lot of them. And they turned down my music.
1: At that time, you had a demo tape, essentially, yeah. and you were trying to shop it around, but yeah. Nobody was interested.
0: Nobody.
1: Years you were working on this demo tape.
0: Yeah. So when I flew back, I went to EMI. I had a feeling that EMI would take it, but I wasn't very sure anymore. My confidence had been damaged. So I went to EMI Records. I saw Tony Okoroji. He was an in-house producer for EMI Records. He listened to our stuff. And he said, okay, yeah, I will sign you on, Steve. I like your music. Whew, I was over the moon. So I was wondering, I said, my dream is coming up, coming to life at last. That was it. I signed on, and we started recording. Me and Nkono Telex.
1: Okay.
0: Yeah.
1: And Nkono Telex is... Cameroonian-born producer, but he spent a lot of time in Lagos, a very pioneering keyboard player and producer.
0: Exactly.
1: And what was it like being in the studio together and, you know, trying to make music for what would be your very first project?
0: Exactly. I gave it a full time. I was so excited.
1: You know, during the time that you were in Nigeria, what sounds, what genres were popular at the time?
0: In them days, calypso was very popular, reggae was popular, and high life and afrobeat, those were the norms. That was what people were enjoying and dancing to. But when people like Michael Jackson comes in with a smash hit disco sound, they switch there, get what they want, switch back.
1: Okay.
0: To the old stuff.
1: But there weren't many artists who were making genres like disco, like dance,
0: no, there
1: like
0: weren't
1: funk.
0: Many. It's only me and Dizzy K. Falola.
1: So in a sense, during that time, you were doing something that was completely out the norm.
0: Different. They've never heard of this from any Nigerian artist before.
1: Did you think it was a risk, you know?
0: I knew it was a risk.
1: You knew it was a risk?
0: Yes, but because of my... Exactly, because of the influence of England. That's why I came up with that. If he gets to Europe, he's going to make his way. Because the people that influenced me were people like George Michael, Michael Jackson, Teddy Pendergrass, a lot of disco music.

0: music. I grew up with disco, which I draw a lot of strength from.
1: Even though he knew it was a risk, Steve wanted to create songs like his musical heroes. So he and Nkolo Tellis went to work in their studio. They'd eventually create the album Only You, which featured Steve's demo tape material as well as some new tracks. Can you tell me about the album's title track, Only You? What was the inspiration behind that song?
0: The inspiration behind that song, it was just one boring day, and the moon lightened my spirit. I was just sitting by my window, and the moon was shining brightly, beautiful. And my mind just struck a chord. Sitting by my window, watching the moonlight, I got my pen and started writing. It didn't take me much time. When I finished writing that song, I didn't believe what I was writing. I was happy with it, but I was so shy that I don't think I'm going to release this. It was very sexy. It was very, very sexy. So I was trying to make it sensual so that it wouldn't be too obvious.
1: Yeah.
0: You know, so I started changing the lyrics slowly. And
1: Where did the inspiration for the sensual side of that track come from?
0: That is obviously one of the girls you like, you know, and I don't want to put it on anything.
1: No, of course not. I mean, musically, where did the inspiration come from? Was there any tracks at the time that inspired that song?
0: Marvin Gaye. Marvin Gaye's Sexual Healing gave room for that. When I listened to Sexual Healing, we were cruising in Benin City when we were playing Marvin Gaye. And that Sexual Healing, you know, he went on exile for a while. He was not playing music for some years. Then he came back and released Sexual Healing. It was a big hit. I listened to that song. That song was fantastic. And I said, I would like to do something close to this. That was the beginning of the thought. But I never knew it was going to happen by my window. Sitting by my window, watching the moonlight in my home. So it was when I finished writing the song that I realized that Marvin Gaye influenced this song.

0: When Nkono listened to it, he was mad. You can hear the bass line. Nobody in the world has that bass line. That bass line was fantastic. So Nkono virtually played everything. I was doing the singing. And the job was done properly. But Nkono had a problem. He wanted EMI to give him his accolade as a producer. And on that occasion, they tried not to. I don't know why. It was like politics. So I spoke to my producer. Well, you know, you can imagine you telling your boss this is what you should do.
1: He wasn't keen on that idea.
0: He wasn't keen on that idea. And Nkono virtually cried to me. And me, just trying to step on the ladder, put all my career online, and fought for his dreams to come true. Due to that, I was punished. That's what I believe. I was totally, recklessly abandoned.
2: Although Steve felt he wasn't properly supported, at this time, record labels in Nigeria were more focused on distributing music from profitable foreign artists instead of developing local talent.
0: My producer, he knew it was a hit, but he did not do anything about promotions. I was naive. I was a young man. I had to do all the leg runs, do all the interviews all over the Federation. And obviously, it's my stuff, so I should be able to give it publicity. But those who you thought were going to help and educate you on how to do these runs, they were not there for you.
2: So how were you promoting the album when it released?
0: I went to radio stations, I went to NTA Lagos, I went to Benin radio station, you know, state to state. And by the end of the day, nothing happened.
2: So the reception effectively was nothing. There was no reception to your album.
0: I was just upset. And I said, that's it. And I left.
1: That
0: was it for music for me. And I left for England.
2: Steve was distraught and went to England again. This time round, he wasn't attempting to realise his dreams, but to bury them instead. But over 30 years later, things take a dramatic turn. Join us in part two when the world's biggest stars rediscover the king of boogie. Stick around.

0: This is the BBC World Service, exploring the legacy of a deadly virus.
1: I'm Tulip Mazumdar, and in 2014, I was sent to Guinea to cover the West African Ebola outbreak.
2: This is the beginning. We cannot take a back step.
1: By 2016, that epidemic had killed over 11,000 people.
3: Everybody was afraid, and the fear intensified because of this misinformation that was going around.
1: Now I'm reconnecting with those who were on the front line fighting this invisible enemy.
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5: I never knew I had a lot of tears in my eyes. I said, me? How come my pictures are all over the world and I don't know? I broke down.
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6: BBC News with Debbie Russ. The UN Human Rights Chief has urged the US state of Tennessee not to try again to execute a woman who survived two lethal injection attempts. Krista Pike, who was convicted of murder 30 years ago, was taken to hospital after the failed injections. Her condition is unknown. The family of a woman shot dead by US Immigration and Customs Enforcement in January is suing the Trump administration, alleging wrongful death and other violations. The government has previously argued the ICE agent was acting in self-defense. The UAE has started an investigation into the apparent attempt by a co-pilot to crash an Israel-bound flight from Dubai. The co-pilot is currently being questioned in Saudi Arabia, where the plane made an emergency landing. A British Sikh activist has been released from prison in India after being detained for almost 9 years without being convicted. Jagtar Singh Johal was arrested in 2017 over alleged terror offences. He denies wrongdoing. Russian drone attacks have hit a school, a major bridge and a nuclear research facility in the Ukrainian capital, Kyiv. Children and teachers at the school were safe in an air raid shelter. The French government has held a crisis meeting to discuss the blockades of hundreds of schools across the country. Students have been demanding more resources for the education system. The medical charity Doctors Without Borders says one of its aid workers in the Democratic Republic of Congo has tested positive for Ebola. The African country is facing one of the worst Ebola outbreaks in its history. A study of elephant communication suggests the low-frequency rumbles exchanged between family members help the animals stay in tune with one another. The researchers say the sound strengthens social bonds.
4: Welcome back. This is part two of Outlook with me, Tommy Dixon. We're in Lagos, Nigeria, and spending time with King of the Dance Floor, Steve Monite. A lover of disco and funk, Steve dreamed of living life like his music heroes, James Brown and Teddy Prendergast. After an unsuccessful attempt to get in a record deal in London, Steve found luck with EMI Records in Nigeria. And in 1984, he released his debut album, Only You. Inspired by electronic sounds he'd heard whilst in London and his beloved disco records, Only You was bold and experimental for its time. Although it was a risk, Steve was hopeful the music would find its audience. Unfortunately, things didn't pan out that way. So, 1984, your album, Only You, comes out, and it doesn't perform the way that you would have hoped.
7: That's right.
4: And you decided, you know, you're done with music. This part of your life is over. You wanted to close that chapter.
7: That's right.
4: And you decided to go to London for a second time.
7: Yeah.
4: What were you going to do?
7: That was 1987. Yeah. Looking for greener pasture. And I went to England.
5: I still tried to make a do with the album to see if I can get marketers to market the music. But they were not interested in African thing. You understand? So I had to get a job. I need to put food on the table and pay my bills. And I can't continue living with relatives or whatever.
4: What did you do?
5: I was working in a bakery, and I left there. I worked with Technicolor, doing duplicates, video machines. I was there for some few years before we created a security industry.
4: Okay, so you had a security business.
5: We had a my senior brother opened a security industry, and I joined him to do the job. And we had a good time for about 5, 6, 7 years before we lost the business. The fact that we lost the business affected me, affected my brother. He had a heart bypass, you know, because of blood pressure and all that. It's not easy, you know.
4: At that point, you know, you tried to pivot and do something brand new, and you've had another failure. How did that affect you?
5: Seriously. Because when we lost that business, it affected every one of us. We were about 5 or 6 managing the business. And since it didn't work out, my brother, who was the owner of the business, was hospitalized because he lost a lot of money from the business. Me too, who was hanging on and trying to make sure we get something moving. Me too, I was diagnosed with high blood pressure, overweight. Life is very interesting. It can throw you in any direction. So if you don't have a heart, you can't survive. How long do I have to continue doing this? I've had enough. And only you came in and rescued. One day, I went to visit my brother at Reading. We were just chatting.
4: What year was this?
5: This was 2017 to 2018. I went to Reading to see him. He's got about 3 kids at the moment. You know, those kids were, they were growing up. The second son looked at me and said, "Uncle, uncle, uncle, I saw you on the net. You are a big star." I said, "Get out of here. What are you talking about? Do you know what it is to be a big star?" He said, "I'm not joking. I saw your music. It was being played by Frank Ocean." I
4: said, "Ocean, the R&B superstar, was playing your music, Steve."
5: Yeah, live on LA Festival.

0: Only You was the only song he played from any other African artist. That was the beginning of the explosion.
1: How did your nephews know about your music and your music history?
0: Because we virtually bear the same name, the same surnames. And they were going through the internet and they saw Steve Moniti. Say, oh, Daddy, is that Uncle Steve? They say, yeah, that's Uncle Steve. Is he a musician? I say, yeah, he played music one time. He has left it. And, really? He's a star at the moment. So the day I visited the house, Uncle, I didn't know you were a musician. I said, oh, I've forgotten about that. What do you know about music? Come on, get out, go and play. Get yourself some chocolate. And he said, oh, no. Uncle, I'm serious. And he was just about 8 years old. You know what I did?
2: What did you do?
0: I said, can I see your computer or your laptop? He brought it, bam, bam. As soon as I type in my name, you can't believe, for 3 hours, just going.
1: We're just seeing so many different entries.
0: People were
1: different
0: writing
1: names.
0: My name on their legs.
1: People tattooed
0: made tattoo
1: your name.
0: Of Only You.
1: Wow.
0: All over the world, Turkey, India, everywhere they were reproducing my music, learning how to play Only You, learning how to sing Only You. Groups will form their band and be singing Only You. And they had restaurants in Spain written there, Only You. This music was so popular that I, who did it, didn't know how popular I was.
1: How's that possible?
0: I don't know. Maybe because I was just busy looking for other ways to survive. I didn't want to hear anything music anymore. I was fed up because I spent a lot of money to produce Only You, and nothing happened. Yeah. So even my friends were saying, go back to me. I said, I'm not doing it.
1: You felt scarred by the experience.
0: Exactly. And with the way the industry was treating you, like, okay, you want to be tough? Okay, we're going to leave you in the trash can. You understand? So I just walk away. But when I looked at that information on the internet, I was shedding tears. Tears of joy. I never knew I had a lot of tears in my eyes. I said, me? How come my pictures are all over the world and I don't know? I broke down.
3: The fragments of his dreams buried for decades rose to the surface suddenly and left Steve reeling. How could he have been a star all along and not known? Well, it turns out a London label called Soundway Records had discovered his music while creating a compilation album of Nigeria's 80s pop and disco. While Steve had moved on and was keeping a low profile in London, Soundways had been looking for him. And on New Year's Day in 2019, they finally made contact.
0: 4 years ago, I got a phone call from one lady. She happened to be the wife of the guy who Soundway Records asked to look for me for about 5 years. They were so excited. Oh, Steve, we found you at last. Oh, my God, this and that. We would like you to come around.
1: When you were hearing that information, Steve, that people had been trying to track you down, what did you think?
0: I was wondering, what the heck is going on? So the husband spoke to me, and he said he went to Nigeria with his wife, and they signed a deal with Tony Okoroji as my producer, because they have been looking for me.
1: And Tony Okoroji was the producer at EMI.
0: Yes, but he was no more at EMI. EMI has shut down over 20 years or 30 years ago. They couldn't find me, and they want to make sure they release the music.
3: As we spoke, Steve took me around his office where we found photos honouring that moment.
0: And this is the major celebration of rediscovery of Steve Moniti. That was Paula. That was the time we met.
1: So that's

0: That's a picture of Steve.
1: That is the picture of we meeting, introducing me to the world as one of their artists.
0: Is that an original?
1: That
0: of,
1: is the original of Only You.
0: So that's the vinyl?
1: That's 3,000 euro.
0: Wow, okay.
1: If you want that.
0: It's a very expensive record now.
1: Very, very expensive. When all hope was lost, victory fell on me. I thank God for my life at the moment. At least I'm able to do what I want on my own now. You know, so I'm back in the music industry. For the next 10 years, I'm going to shake the world. I've told myself one day I will stay in this balcony and they will bring my Grammy here.
0: Yeah?
1: Yes.
0: Along with that sports car as well. You always wanted.
1: Exactly.
0: Brilliant, brilliant.
1: Nice one.
0: Steve's album Only You was re-released in 2022 and since then has taken on a life of its own and found a new generation of fans. Superstar producers like Kay Trinada and Young Franco have reinterpreted the sounds. Young Felipe, never been concerned about the he say, she say. Look at my bigger, can you see it's my B-day? Every day. And artists like British rapper Parcel Lou have covered the songs. You don't understand, I can teach you all off. Give you any team and I care any baby you are. His records have even featured on screen and in playlists for major sporting events like the World Cup. It's mind-boggling just how far Steve's music has travelled, most especially for Steve himself.
1: When I started listening to the music again, emotionally, I was shocked. It brought tears to my eyes because I have forgotten about music. And the youth of today discovered what we didn't discover in Only You. Only You, I don't know, it's magic. All the songs I wrote then, I don't think I can write them now. Because the brain was hot with literature. I was just mixing it, you know what I mean? But nobody knew what he's doing. That Steve is always singing, what's going on? Now they know. All of a sudden, I got a show to do at Camden Town. It was the Jazz Cafe.
0: The Jazz Cafe was your first performance in how many years?
1: Maybe 40 years.
0: That must be nerve-wracking.
1: It was. It was. Because it was my first time. But I wasn't scared because I'm experienced. So it's like waking up my old lines. And I had to practice my songs again.
0: Did you practice your moves too?
1: You know, and my moves as well, you know. So it was very interesting. And we rehearsed for about 3 days. And bang, we were on stage. And it was fantastic. The best show ever.
0: That was the best show for you?
1: Ever. I did only those 3 songs and they were very impressed. Only You, Things Fall Apart, Welcome My Love. They were interactive. I engaged the crowd and especially when I start saying, take it, take it, take it, take it, take it, take it, bang. Crazy spells well done, yeah. Fantastic. I loved it. I said, I didn't know I could woo the audience like this. They wanted more, and you know, but final curtain call.
0: but they had a good boogie that night.
1: They had a good time, yes, yes. My son was behind one of the audience. And the guy was saying, I'm going to see Steve today. I haven't seen him since he released this music. So it was very exciting. And when they told me that, my ego was high. I thought, that's interesting.
0: You're very happy.
1: I was very pleased. The next show we're going to do is going to be big, you know? And by God's grace, with more records we are dropping, things will change.
0: Thank you so much, Steve.
1: It's been a pleasure.

0: tape that's all about glass. Here's a snippet from one of our stories.
1: Déjà, c'est des moments que je pourrais jamais oublier, jamais, jamais de ma vie.
2: This is something I will never, never forget. I cannot forget those images. First, I stopped at my workshop on the outskirts of Beirut, and I saw that all my sculptures, everything was destroyed. But I thought, okay, these are just material things. Try to forget about it. Then I went to join my daughter in the center of town. She was trying to help her in-laws, whose apartment had been destroyed. And as I was driving into Beirut, the roads were covered with glass shards. And I remember that sound of driving over the broken glass, the crackling. I will never forget that. Just talking about it really hurts quite badly. It was really horrible. And you know, you get to the apartment and glass is all over the floor. Glass with blood. And you just can't think straight. I was just so upset. It was overwhelming.
1: Je recevais des coups de fil, Maya.
2: And you know, the strange thing is that even as I was driving into Beirut, I was already getting calls from clients telling me, oh, Maya, you know, can you come and check the damage? And we need to talk about rebuilding. But for almost 5 days, I just couldn't think about work. I was just completely overwhelmed with the horror of what I was seeing around me.
0: That's all for today from me and the team. We'll see you soon.
3: BBC World Service, and now history told by the people who were there. It's Witness History with me, Helen Ledwick. We're going back to 1947 for what's been described as one of the greatest archaeological finds of the 20th century.
4: This is the story of hidden treasure and of a fabulous library of sacred books, hidden and lost for 2,000 years. This is the story of the dead Sea Scrolls.
3: And that was the rather dramatic opening to a BBC television programme from 1959. As for the find itself, well, that was quite dramatic too.
5: We had to piece together the story of the original discovery of these manuscripts from a variety of sources. Our greatest difficulty was to get in touch with the most important person in the picture, the goatherd who first entered the cave.
3: British archaeologist Gerald Lancaster Harding in a BBC radio recording from August 1949. He's the director of the Department of Antiquities of Jordan and central to the early investigation of the Dead Sea Scrolls. The first were found just 2 years earlier in what's now the occupied West Bank. They'll turn out to be ancient Jewish manuscripts, including some of the earliest known biblical texts. And yes, Harding managed to track down the goat's herd who stumbled across them.
5: In the late summer or early autumn of 1947, he was grazing his herd of goats in the foothills on the north shores of the Dead Sea. One of the goats strayed in search of better pastures, and the goat herd, searching for it up a steep, rocky hillside, chanced upon a small circular opening in the rock face. With pardonable curiosity, he looked in, cautiously, but could make out only a large, dark cavern. So he picked up a stone and threw it in and heard something crack and break.
3: Harding goes on to explain that the goat's herd gets nervous, so he leaves, but he comes back later with a friend.
5: Made brave each by the presence of the other, they wriggled their way through the small aperture into the cavern, and in the dim light could distinguish some large jars standing on the floor, one of them broken by the recently thrown stone. Fragments of others were lying all around, but they quickly proceeded to examine the contents of the intact jars. Instead, however, of the expected golden treasure, they drew forth a number of leather scrolls covered in, to them, an unknown writing. Had they but known it, a treasure far greater than any gold could be.
3: Harding says the two men leave the cave with a total of 8 scrolls and take them to local antique dealers. 4 end up at the Hebrew University of Jerusalem, and 4 are taken to a local monastery before finding their way to the United States. It's not until the following year that news of the scrolls starts to spread, and it's only then that Harding reads about it for the first time in an academic journal.
5: This account, though very brief, revealed at once the immense importance of this chance find, identifying some of the scrolls as books of the Old Testament

0: in their original Hebrew and suggesting a date of the 2nd century BC for them.
1: It's Harding's job to investigate, to work out whether the discovery he's reading about is genuine. So in February 1949, just months before he recorded this, and with very little to go on, his team goes in search of the cave.
0: The party was successful in finding the spot within 3 days, a remarkable achievement. I made a preliminary examination of the site, and it was clear that no further scrolls could be expected. But it was also obvious that the archaeological data resulting from excavation could alone give the final word as to the date and authenticity of the find.
1: The excavation is organised for the following month, and Harding describes how the cave lies halfway up a steep, barren valley, hidden behind a large rock. Inside, it's a mess, fragments of parchments and linen used to wrap and pack the scrolls, as well as stones, dust and potsherds or broken pottery. It's a slow, careful process.
0: The work called for a delicate touch and very keen eyesight, and we were fortunate in having two excellent Arab workers, one of whom has been in archaeological work for the past 20 years. The entire excavation was done with penknives and fingers, as any larger instruments would have damaged the small fragments of inscribed parchment which were mixed up with the sherds, linen and debris. 3 weeks of this arduous work, which we carried out lying flat on our stomachs by the hot light of a paraffin pressure lamp, and with clouds of fine dust filling ears, eyes and nostrils, resulted in the recovery of hundreds of fragments of parchment. In fact, it can be safely said that no fragment larger than the end of a pencil was missed.
1: Then comes the painstaking job of piecing it all together and slowly revealing a history that's been hidden for 2,000 years. The team begins with the fragments of pottery. Harding thinks they're from a group of around 40 identical jars.
0: There is no doubt whatever that the group is late Hellenistic in period, most probably of the late 2nd or at latest the early 1st century BC. The cache was clearly made all at one time, most probably as a safe hiding place in times of trouble, which were not lacking in the first 2 centuries BC.
1: As for the many fragments of parchment they've found, Harding works alongside French priest and archaeologist Père Roland Deveau to examine them. And they believe that some are even older than they first thought.
0: All the complete scrolls and 99% of the fragments are written in square Hebrew characters on leather. But we found very few small pieces of papyrus and a few fragments of leather inscribed in the earlier Phoenician type of script, probably dating to the 4th century BC. These early fragments have been identified by Père Deveau as of the Book of Leviticus and are the very earliest of all manuscripts of books of the Old Testament.
1: Dates and interpretations would be revised over the years, but even in 1949, the importance of the find was clear. It was a rare window into ancient Judaism and the religious world from which Christianity emerged, still studied and debated decades later. But for now, there's something else that's bothering Harding.
0: It is clear that as there are 40 jars, and each jar could hold 5 or 6 scrolls, the original deposit must have been some 200 or more of these documents. And the question arises, what has become of them all? Working carefully over all the remains, both pottery and scroll fragments, it soon became obvious that there had been an earlier disturbance of the cave.
1: Harding's theory? Alongside the broken pots and fragments of scrolls, his team found 2 Roman lamp spouts and a Roman cooking pot. If there were any other manuscripts, they're long gone.
0: The goatherd's definite statement that there were only 5 intact jars and 3 of them empty seems to preclude the possibility of there being any more scrolls to come to light. It is unfortunate that the original discovery was made by people who had no idea of the importance of their find, nor the necessary skill to handle it safely. It is also unfortunate that, owing to a variety of circumstances, no competent persons were able to examine and excavate the cave until early this year. But such is so often the way with really important discoveries.
1: What Harding couldn't have known when he recorded this was that it was only the beginning. In the years that followed, many more

0: Four scrolls were discovered in nearby caves in the surrounding area, around 1,000 in total, including biblical texts, but also legal documents and community rule books. More than 70 years on, experts are still working to understand them. Gerald Lancaster Harding served as director of the Department of Antiquities of Jordan until 1956, continuing his work on the Dead Sea Scrolls. He died in London in 1979. Witness History was produced by me, Helen Ledwick.
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0: to the weather around the country. Brisbane will expect a sunny Friday, a top of 26. In Sydney, it'll be showery and 25. Canberra, rain for Friday, 18 degrees, the top temperature. Rain as well in Melbourne, a top of 17 degrees. It'll be partly cloudy and 16 in Hobart. In Adelaide, partly cloudy and some showers about, a top of 18 degrees. It'll be sunny and 24 degrees in Perth. And in Darwin, some possible showers and a top temperature of 34 degrees. 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
1: Welcome to the Inquiry from the BBC World Service. I'm Charmaine Cozier. Each week, one question, four expert witnesses, and an answer. August 2026, Northern Nepal. A gigantic wall of slow-moving, thick snow and ice breaks off near a mountain peak on Nepal's side of the Himalayas. Moving at an average speed of around 120 miles per hour, the free-falling, surging mass of melting ice water mixes with rocks and mud. Vast volumes of water and ice are unleashed and hurtle downstream into a valley. Landslides and flash floods destroy villages, towns and communities along the Nepal-Tibet border. By mid-September, the National Disaster Risk Reduction and Management Authority confirms around 1,400 deaths. Thousands more people are missing. The physical damage to the region is extensive. The impact of that is far-reaching. So this week we're asking, how can Nepal's economy rebuild after floods?
2: Part 1. A different type of flood.
3: Dirty water flood means, like, it's not raining because it's not rain-induced flood.
1: Dr. Neera Srestha Pradhan is the Water and Disaster Risk Reduction Lead at the International Centre for Integrated Mountain Development based in Nepal. The centre works with eight countries in the Hindu Kush Himalayan region to protect mountain environments and cultures.
3: It was not raining at the time when it flooded, but because it was due to rock and ice that directly fell almost like 1,200 meters into the Lende Kola Valley. So that is why it is called a different type of flood than we used to have earlier. So it is not a single hazard, it's a cascading impact that it brought and impacted a lot and damaged quite a lot downstream.
1: Nepal shares land borders with India and what China calls the Tibet Autonomous Region. The damage also destroyed roads, bridges and disrupted the national economy.
3: So if you look at this area, Rashwa, Botikoshi, leading towards the China border, this is the main international trade route in Nepal, where the goods from China is brought in to Nepal. So it impacted quite a lot when we talk about the physical infrastructure, especially the road infrastructure, communications and all.
1: There is some trade rerouting, but those diversions take longer and cost more in time and fuel. Tourism is a key contributor to the economy. The disaster came just before the start of the region's busy trekking autumn season.
3: The villages are totally destroyed, you know, like you can see the sludge and mud in that area. So we are not able to go up to that point where this damage occurred, you know, the source where this ice rock avalanche occurred. But we are able to go up to some certain village only where the road access is possible. So firstly, going there and cleaning that area is a

0: Task. However, having looked at the land situation, what it is now, it looks like it will take some time to really recover. So it's quite challenging to say that when people will be able to be settled there again. The government is also thinking of resettling the entire villages to a different place. There are shelter areas, but it still needs some more proper arrangements in that area. So at the moment, the government and other supporting agencies are really doing their best to clean the area and to bring people in place, whether they are alive or not. So the situation is still catastrophic and it's quite concerning.
1: The floods also hit locations vital for generating employment and electricity.
0: And if you look at the demography there, and because of this hydropower development also, you will see that a lot of young people, young men and women who are being engaged, involved, or working in these hydropower stations, because these hydropowers, they give employment mainly to the local communities. So it hit hard to these young generation of people also.
1: Hydropower disruption also has knock-on effects for national economic activity. Time for our next expert witness.
2: Part 2. Power down.
3: Nepal doesn't have any other major sources of energy, such as coal or other nuclear facilities. It has a little bit of solar energy and very tiny fraction of wind energy.
1: Dinesh Pordell is Professor of Sustainable Development at Appalachian State University in the US.
3: I'm actually a Nepali person. I am from there. I do all of my research there. My family is there. And actually, the flooding that just happened in Nepal, that is exactly where my research site is for the last 10 years. Hydropower is not only the main source of like everyday household kind of electricity and energy supply, but also the 100% of national industries rely on hydropower energy. So in that sense, hydropower is the only energy source for the country.
1: Hydropower uses the energy from the natural movement of water to create electricity. Nepal's steep mountains and vast network of rivers make it ideal for that. The country's first hydropower project was built back in 1911 to light up rural palaces.
3: About 30 years ago, Nepal declared that Nepal wants to be a hydropower nation. And that was to gain control over hydroelectricity, but to supply domestically, but also to sell to India, now to Bangladesh, and potentially to China. India is really growing fast and it is really in high demand of energy and everything. And that's the same situation in Bangladesh. And China also is trying to industrialize its western part of the country, Tibet and other places, and for which the south side of the Himalaya are highly potential landscapes to produce hydroelectricity. So in the regional scale, hydro energy is in high demand. And that demand is fulfilled a little bit by Bhutan as well.
1: In the 12 months from July 2025 to 2026, Nepal made around $190 million, exporting electricity to India and Bangladesh. That's a 68% increase on the previous fiscal year.
3: So Nepal was not only in a good position to be able to sell energy to these neighboring countries and earn currency, but also hydroelectricity provided Nepal with kind of leverage to have kind of negotiating power in trade and other transaction-related negotiations, and also to earn foreign currency to balance its trade deficit. Hydropower was the key source for the country. So it was before the flooding, Nepal really was in a good position to supply hydropower to its neighboring countries.
1: Damage assessment is ongoing, but somewhere between 13 to 15 hydropower projects are estimated to be damaged or destroyed.
3: The scale of damage different. Some hydropower projects are like damaged quite entirely because the floods entered into these tunnels and destroyed these big machine they would produce hydroelectricity inside. These powerhouse electricity producing machines are all gone. So that would require massive repair and it may take multiple years to fully make them operational. There are other types of damage, which are just intake tunnel damage, the river channeling damage, and the inside machines are not really fully damaged or partially only damaged. So that's a kind of actual physical damage that caused by this flooding in Nepal, but which accounts for about one third of total hydroelectricity production capacity in the country at the moment.
1: Emergency measures to safeguard the remaining capacity kicked in.
3: And the power rationing is already in place, not only in the region, but throughout the country. Now, Nepal used to sell electricity to India. Now, Nepal is buying electricity from India. That means that Nepal is going to pay a huge amount to India to buy that electricity. The big mining companies, the cement companies, the iron companies, they are suffering from this power rationing. So that means that it's not only the everyday life of people will be miserable because of this rationing hydroelectricity supply, but industrial sector is going to suffer a lot. But there are second types of damages, which is that now a Himalayan landscape, a lot of investors and private companies are now considering that the warming Himalaya is now creating more floods. And this is only the beginning, and that may create some psychological and other actual fear among investors to continue to produce hydroelectricity in the region.
1: Before our next expert witness sets out how weather and climate can shape reconstruction, don't forget to find and follow the Inquiry podcast wherever you get yours. Catch up with episodes like Can China's Polar Silk Road Change Global Trade? Or Is Indigenous Education at Risk?
2: 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Hazardous Environments.
4: The climate change and climate extreme events is fundamentally changing Nepal's mountain environment landscape. My name is Santosh Nepal. I work with International Water Management Institute. I'm an international researcher, mainly in the field of climate change and water management. I'm based in Kathmandu, Nepal. There are a number of complex processes involved in this, and then the climate change is one of the factors. We are seeing this kind of unique disasters in high-altitude areas. We see the frequency increasing, and we need to do something before this could cause a very massive impacts on the entire ecosystems and livelihoods of the Himalayan region.
1: Rainfall and temperature patterns have altered over the years.
4: We are seeing warming temperature, glacier retreat, thinning, degradation of permafrost, less snowfall, and then increasingly complex interactions between the different hazards. The mountains actually are warming faster than the plain areas. So the first very prominent changes are glaciers are decreasing. So Nepal lost 25% of the glacier area between 1980 to 2010. And glaciers are melting rapidly and forming the glacial lakes. There are 47 potentially dangerous glacial lakes which can affect Nepal, 21 of them in Nepal and 25 in Tibet and one in India. If there is a glacial lake outburst flood, this could affect Nepal. You know, this is also a transboundary issue. So the fate of the glacier is also not that good because of the future climate change.
1: Processes for detecting, monitoring and alerting people to floods are in place.
4: Nepal's Center for Hydrology and Water Resource Research regularly monitor the station's flood forecasting and also release the SMS-based early warning systems. These systems have saved lives in a number of occasions, particularly in the downstream areas. And it is important not to interpret this particular disaster, meaning that Nepal has no early warning capacity. We have good early warning systems. The problem is that this event was fundamentally different. This is a cascading hazards which occurred, you know, when one hazard triggers a chain of subsequent hazards and then impacts, amplifies when it goes to the downstream areas. The problem we have is that what we also learn is that this rainfall-based or the river discharge-based early warnings is probably not working for this kind of disasters. So what we need to also move from understanding from the single hazard early warnings to multi-hazard and cascading hazards early warning systems.
1: Multi-layered systems like that are already working in other countries at risk of rock ice avalanches.
4: I'll give you an example from Switzerland, the Swiss Alps Blatten, which collapsed last year in May. They had a comprehensive early warning systems where they were measuring the glaciers and surrounding areas using the remote sensing, the GPS-based observation, the local observations, and they were able to track that the mountains and glaciers are actually accelerating than the normal rate. They are moving fast. The changes are happening very quickly, or the land has subsided, you know. And because of that information in the Blatten area, they were able to make evacuation just 2 weeks before the glacier collapse.
1: Back in Nepal, climate and extreme weather events will influence where people live and work.
4: The first priority is also the resettlement of the impacted households' infrastructures. So the question is, like, do you want to build the infrastructure in the same locations? No. I think we need to really think that very carefully. We have to move the people and then the village away from the disaster zone, away from the floodplain areas, which can be potentially impacted by this kind of disasters. So we have to also better understand the risk perspective coming from this kind of cascading disasters. And if we identify that certain locations are hotspot of this kind of disaster, which could happen in the future, then we shouldn't build our infrastructure in those locations. So climate impact is very much central to our systems, because every year we are facing this kind of disasters and we need to spend a lot of resources to rebuild our infrastructure, rebuild our systems, rebuild the livelihood opportunities. And being a least developed countries with very limited resources, Nepal alone cannot do. So we need support from the international communities. We need support to rebuild our infrastructure. We need support enhancing our technology and early warning systems, and also rebuilding our livelihoods in a more sustained way.
1: Time for our final expert witness.
2: Part 4, after the disaster.
5: Countries like Nepal, they are in this perpetual cycle of rebuilding. And every time they're hit by disasters, they're only borrowing more money just to rebuild. And you can see this current flooding is on top of a flooding that occurred last year. So they were still rebuilding the roads that were destroyed from that previous flood. And now they've been hit by a mega flooding now.
1: Ritu Bharadwaj is a UK-based Director of Climate Resilience and Finance at the International Institute for Environment and Development, an independent policy and action research organisation.
5: So my mother's side of family has links to Nepal, so I would say I'm 25% Nepali. Right now in Nepal, the cost of all of that recovery is around 5 billion. It's still under assessment, but early assessment shows somewhere around 4.7 billion. And that is close to around a tenth of Nepal's economy.
1: In September 2026, the scientific research group World Weather Attribution released a study. It stated that climate change was a likely contributing factor in the rock and ice avalanche behind the floods. Nepali officials intend to use those findings as evidence in order to unlock $20 million of emergency finance from the United Nations Fund for Responding to Loss and Damage. Wealthy countries have pledged around $822 million for the fund, but there's a problem. A July 2026 report from the fund shows only around $485 million of that $822 million has been received. 119 developing countries have submitted claims, and the value of all those requests is $2.8 billion.
5: And these demands outstripped the pledges, outstripped any kind of money they had, and a result, none, not even $1 has gone into any country, despite being active for more than 2 years now. It's not just the question of Nepal. None of the other countries which have faced disaster in the last 2 to 3 years have been given one penny out of this fund.
1: Back in 2024, the UN Secretary General encouraged countries to step up their voluntary contributions, saying, "I urge governments to deliver in the name of justice." There's also the UN Green Climate Fund, set up to help developing countries reduce emissions and adapt to climate impacts by providing a mix of grants and loans.
5: And that climate fund is something which has been shrinking by the day, I would say. US government already pulled out some months back. UK government has reduced its climate fund's commitment by half. And therefore, what we have right now in Green Climate Fund, which is one of the biggest climate fund, is not a huge amount of money. So the contribution to the climate finance is going down exactly at the time when these least developed countries, countries like Nepal, really need it.
1: The process to receive money takes time.
5: They first require a country to get accredited to the fund. That itself takes 2 to 3 years sometimes because it has huge amount of paperwork required from any country. After that, they expect a proposal. And then that proposal, the deliberation on the proposal takes several years. By then, a lot of communities for whom that fund was meant for, they already forced into displacement, they already undertake distress migration. So you don't expect these households or these communities to remain on those front line of those disasters and climatic impact while the Green Climate Fund keeps deliberating and discussing whether to fund that proposal or not.
1: There's also a UN Adaptation Fund to help developing countries with resilience projects.
5: Adaptation Fund also received around 94 proposals worth $1.33 billion in early April this year. And they could only approve $130 million for those proposals. So like any of these three big UN climate funds that we have, either they have huge bureaucratic process, they have very small amount of fund to disburse. Many of the times the demand for the fund is far outstrips what they have to give out. The chances for countries like Nepal to rebuild on the basis of international climate finance is very, very small.
1: So countries look elsewhere.
5: And you can't expect a country like that, which have absolutely no budget fiscal space left, to invest additionally in rebuilding like this. So countries like Nepal, they then turn to borrowers. They then try to get debt. And that debt is what sovereign debt, country level debt, are what then finances much of these reconstruction, rebuilding. It's not just the story of Nepal. We have seen in so many other least developed countries, so many other small island developing states, which are equally or even more exposed to disasters. If you see those countries, their debt levels are going up. And what means is that when they get any kind of income, those countries, instead of investing in its community, in rebuilding, in resilience building, they keep paying that debt. So this is an issue of solidarity. All the countries have to come together. They have to acknowledge the climate impact. You know, you can't close your eyes and assume that the storm would pass. It is not a storm that would pass. We all have to collectively acknowledge our responsibility around that. And the more we run away from it, the bigger the problem is going to become.
1: So returning to our main question, how can Nepal's economy rebuild after floods? The billions of dollars it's going to cost is way beyond its resources. Increasing national debt comes with expensive borrowing costs. Securing international climate loans or grants can involve long timescales and shortfalls stopping payouts. The disaster is severely disrupting vital revenue streams from industries including hydropower and tourism, which could have gone towards reconstruction efforts. Reduced electricity capacity from damaged or destroyed hydropower projects impacts the pace of economic activity and recovery. Reconstruction needs to elevate measures for monitoring, preparing for, and recovering from geological hazards and climate impacts. Last word to our expert witness, Dinesh Podel.
3: 2015, Nepal went through a massive earthquake that destroyed almost half of its economy. And Nepal is still rebuilding the damages the earthquake caused that time. So this is really lost situation. There is nothing that really helps Nepal from its own resources. The only way is that the global community comes together to really recover Nepal and similar countries from this kind of disaster and help stabilize the Himalayan region so that the future damages are not as severe as this one.
1: This episode of The Inquiry was written and presented by me, Charmaine Cozier. The producers were Evie Yabsley and Jill Collins, researcher Amelia Cox, editor Tom Bigwood and technical producer Mitch Goodall. This is the BBC World Service with the story of how a nation counts 1.4 billion people.
6: India has launched the largest population count the world has ever attempted.
7: Since the last census in 2011, India has added

0: It's about 200 million people. That alone is more people than in the world's most populous countries.
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4: Hello, I'm Claudia Hammond. Health Check is coming up after the news. New research reveals that women with the same medical conditions as men are less likely to be offered the treatments that men are given, such as surgery or statins or strong painkillers. We'll be asking why and what can be done about it. Is the brain, in fact, two separate organs rather than one? And why do so many countries have a shortage of dermatologists to treat skin conditions? All this and more in Health Check after the BBC News.
5: BBC News with Debbie Russ. The family of a woman shot dead by US Immigration and Customs Enforcement in January is suing the Trump administration, alleging wrongful death and other violations. The government has previously argued the ICE agent was acting in self-defense. The UAE has started an investigation into the apparent attempt by a co-pilot to crash an Israel-bound flight from Dubai. The co-pilot is currently being questioned in Saudi Arabia, where the plane made an emergency landing. Ethiopia is closing its embassy in the Eritrean capital, Asmara, and expelling 10 Eritrean diplomats as tensions between the neighbours soar. The Ethiopian Foreign Ministry accused Eritrea of hostility. A British Sikh activist has been released from prison in India after being detained for almost 9 years without being convicted. Jagtar Singh Johal from Scotland was arrested in 2017. British counter-terrorism police say they've made a new arrest in relation to an incident at an airbase used by US heavy bombers. They say the man, a 27-year-old British-Iranian dual citizen, was arrested in London on suspicion of preparing terrorist acts. Students and police have clashed in the Chilean capital, Santiago, amid a protest over feared education cuts. A march and national strike has been called by the Confederation of Chilean Students. The UN Human Rights Office has urged the United States to ensure additional and just reparations are made to the Marshall Islands for the US nuclear testing program carried out there decades ago. The UN says the small Pacific nation is still experiencing the impacts associated with dozens of nuclear tests. A study of elephant communication suggests the low-frequency rumbles exchanged between family members help the animals stay in tune with one another. That's the latest BBC News.
4: Hello and welcome to Health Check from the BBC. I'm Claudia Hammond, and in the next half hour, we'll have a roundup for you of the latest health stories that we think you should know about. Are women with the same medical conditions as men missing out on treatment? Is the brain actually two separate organs rather than one? And to help me today, I have family doctor Anne Robinson. What do you have for us today?
6: We're going to be talking about the worldwide shortage of skin specialists and also some welcome clarity on blood transfusions for people who are Jehovah's Witnesses.
4: It's very interesting that. And do children rely more on what they can hear rather than what they can see when they're trying to work out what another person is feeling? But we are starting with the finding that women with the same medical conditions as men are less likely to be offered the treatments that men are given, such as surgery or statins or strong painkillers. This has been revealed by a review of 38 studies, mainly from the US, but also from places such as Chile, Norway, the UK and various European countries. So, Anne, first of all, what kinds of medical treatments or medications did this review of global research find that women are less likely to be offered than men?
6: Yeah, well, it was really interesting. For instance, if you have severe Parkinson's disease, there's very good therapy now, deep brain stimulation for severe cases that can help a significant number of people. Men were much more likely to be offered that than women with a similar degree of Parkinson's.
4: And any other areas?
6: In some cases, it was the other way around. So, for instance, women were more likely to be prescribed drugs for dementia than men were. There were differences. For instance, if you get angina, where you're getting chest pain because the arteries around your heart are getting narrowed, men were more likely to be offered intervention in the form of surgery to open up those arteries, whereas women were more likely to be offered medication.
7: And were you surprised by this, or is this a familiar pattern?
6: Well, I kind of was and I wasn't. I mean, there's obviously been a lot of movement in terms of equity between the sexes. I mean, in the past, women were often just dismissed out of hand and men were taken much more seriously. But we still know, for instance, that women healthcare workers still face inequalities compared to men. It's recognised now, but it's not sorted. Very importantly, women are still underrepresented in clinical trials. So often we don't even really know what the best treatment would be to offer for women because they are underrepresented. So there are still significant challenges.
7: In the paper itself, do they make any suggestions about what's going on?
6: Well, they do mention that physicians commonly attribute women's symptoms to over-anxiousness and that they tend to make more diagnostic errors with female patients, even when they have positive test results available.
7: Now, I know that when it comes to heart attacks, we were talking on the programme just a couple of weeks ago about the changes that have been made about diagnosing heart attacks in women. But what other solutions can you see? I mean, is it about, I don't know, having more women doctors?
6: Well, I think that wouldn't hurt, although, you know, there are a significant proportion of the workforce now at more junior levels is female, and that's good. I think as a woman, if you wait for the system to change, you might wait forever. So I think change has to be driven by the women who it most affects. I think we should be encouraging young women to be advocates for themselves. And I think in that respect, AI is really useful because as a woman, I might ask AI before a medical consultation, what sort of treatment would I be offered if I were a man? And then I might go and ask the doctor that question.
7: Thanks for that, Anne. Now to a truly fascinating finding concerning the brain. For centuries, scientists have thought of the brain as a single unified organ. But new research reveals that what we call the brain could be two distinct organs that evolved independently over hundreds of millions of years. Now, at first sight, this new finding from Stanford University, which is published in Nature Neuroscience, seems kind of hard to believe, so I wanted to know what's really going on here. I asked Matthew Grubb, who's Professor of Neuroscience at King's College London, to explain what it is that they've discovered.
8: What they've found is that there are some distinctions between different bits of the brain and how early they get specified in development. So I think the key thing here is that they've shown that there's a really, really early time point, probably earlier than people used to think, at which two distinct parts of the brain are separate in terms of how they get produced.
7: So this is while the embryo is developing?
8: Oh, yeah, super early. Earliest stages of the nervous system being specified. And pretty much immediately after that, you've got one bit of the developing embryo which produces most of the brain. And then you've got another distinct bit, which is what this study shows, which produces quite a small but very important other part of the brain.
7: And that is the hind brain, so that's at the back. What does that do?
8: That's right. And specifically what they're showing in this study is the posterior part of the hind brain, so right at the junction between the brain and the spinal cord. And it's really important in regulating and controlling lots of things in the body, physiological things like heart rate and blood pressure and those kind of things. But also particularly relevant to this study, there's neurons in their brain cells which control swallowing.
7: And why is that significant?
8: That's significant because obviously swallowing is super important, and without being able to swallow, then we can't eat properly. We'd have problems with, you know, combining eating and breathing, which is never a good idea to try and combine those two things together in one. But also from a clinical perspective, I think it's really relevant because there are a lot of neurodegenerative disorders, some of which end up actually, unfortunately, directly resulting in damage to that swallowing machinery quite early on, things like ALS perhaps. There are other disorders where damage to the neurons that control swallowing in the hindbrain is something that happens later on in the disease. But nevertheless, that's the thing ultimately, unfortunately, that kills people, because once you can't swallow, then it becomes a real problem.
7: And has that been something that's been difficult to study?
8: What's been really difficult in the past is being able to study human cells from this part of the brain in the laboratory. So the thing that we've been able to do as a field in the last sort of 10, 15 years, which is amazing, is to take cells from humans and turn them into the right kinds of brain cells in the lab so that we can study them and look at how they work and how they might go wrong. And that's pretty good for most parts of the brain, but actually it turns out for this part of the posterior hindbrain, it's been very, very difficult. So people have struggled to get cells in the lab to become those kinds of posterior hindbrain cells, particularly those motor neurons that control swallowing. So it's a brilliant case study in going back to the basic biology and trying to understand how something works and how something develops in the first place. And what they've done by doing that is given them the kind of blueprint that says, well, now we understand how it works. We can try and recapitulate that in the lab, and they've been able to successfully do that. So they can now produce the kinds of motor neurons that produce swallowing behavior. But that's super useful because now it's possible to produce these cells in the lab, and then people can start studying them in a disease context, or they can start trying to think about maybe putting them into diseased nervous tissue.
6: So the reason it might have been difficult in the first place is because there could be two parts of the brain and they start from different cells at the beginning. And so that's why you couldn't make one into the other.
8: Exactly. And that's exactly what they tried to do. So they tried really hard to take the cells from the other part of the developing brain and turn them into the posterior hindbrain cells. And no matter what they did, they couldn't do it. That doesn't mean it's not possible. And they do say that. It's one of the caveats of the paper. You know, you can't prove a negative. But they did everything they could, and they were able to take those cells and turn them into other types of brain cells very well. So, yeah, it turns out I think people were starting with the wrong material all along, and they were starting with material that just wasn't able to transform into the right kind of cells. And once you start with the right material and you understand the steps you need to go through to produce the end point, then you can get there.
6: Now, why would it be useful to be able to grow these particular kinds of brain cell in the lab when it comes to trying to find, you know, cures for different diseases or ways of alleviating symptoms of different diseases like difficulty swallowing, for example?
8: The way that we think about it is that you've at least got to have the building blocks to be able to try and repair some of the brain circuits that have gone wrong in particular conditions. So ideally, of course, you want to treat things before they get to the point of damage and you want to stop things from degenerating. But if you can't do that, and if you've got people in which particular brain cells are damaged or not working properly, then one good strategy is to try and put back some working brain cells that can replace them and do a decent job. Obviously, you've got to try and match those as closely as possible. So you wouldn't want to try and put the cells from the wrong part of the brain into the part of the brain that controls swallowing, because it could make things even worse. So I think the closer you can match things together, the more likely it is that we'll have a chance of being able to repair damage by replacing cells.
6: And is it fair to say the brain is two distinct organs? I mean, I've held a human brain, you know, a preserved human brain, and it very much looks like one thing. And they're very much connected, aren't they, these two parts of it?
8: That's the thing. I think it is very much connected. I think it's quite a strong conclusion to say that this says that the brain is two separate organs. I think it's very, very clear from the study that these two different parts of the brain, and like I said, one part is really very small compared to all the rest of it, they start off from very, very different origins, but then it's abundantly clear that they come together and they form a unit. There's connections between them and they work together. I mean, on any other kind of, I think, standard definition of an organ, the brain looks like a unified organ. And I didn't know this, but apparently it says so in the paper. It turns out the heart develops from two separate developmental places as well. And those come together to form a heart that beats and acts as a single organ. So I don't think it's, you know, a hugely unusual developmental situation. I think it's probably a little bit of a stretch to say that the brain is composed of two separate organs.
6: It does sound as though what they found is still significant there.
8: Yeah, absolutely. And it's really significant from the point of view of understanding brain development, so, you know, fundamental things about how the brain develops, which is stuff that we're interested in as basic neuroscientists, and it's such an important problem to understand how the brain gets to where it ends up. And you'd be surprised the number of things that you really need to understand the journey and the process that brain tissue goes through in order to become what it becomes. Otherwise, you don't really understand how it functions later on. So I think having that basic understanding is wonderful. And it is really basic. It goes right back to the fundamental first building blocks of how the brain is put together. And as I said, potentially could have some really interesting clinical outcomes associated with it in the future.
4: Matthew Grubb from King's College London. Now, 5 in 6 countries worldwide don't have enough dermatologists to treat all the patients who need help for their skin conditions. That is according to a new assessment spanning 158 countries. Now, skin diseases feature in the top 10 leading causes of disability, and they affect more than 2 billion people in the world. Now, Anne, this finding comes from the Global Access to Skin Health Observatory study. Where are the biggest shortages of dermatologists?
6: Well, the biggest shortage

0: are in low-income countries. But indeed, you know, the range is extraordinary. The least well-resourced countries only have 0.3 of a dermatologist per 100,000 people. But even the wealthy countries, the well-resourced ones, have 5 dermatologists for every 100,000 people. And given how common and debilitating skin conditions are, that struck me as just way too few.
1: And what would the shortage mean in practice for patients?
0: Well, it means that if you've got acne, eczema, psoriasis, one of these really common skin conditions that can absolutely blight your life with the itch and the scaling and the stigma and the disability that it causes, you might just be being left to fend for yourself.
1: So skin is our most visible organ, and yet there are not enough dermatologists. Why is that? What's going on here?
0: I don't know, but there is a phenomenon of skin specialists moving into cosmetic surgery, which is obviously more lucrative. And I understand that that's a phenomenon that's occurring even in low and middle income countries. So that's obviously a shame. There should be some way, perhaps, if states are training dermatologists, of tying them into the system and not allowing them to default to cosmetic surgery. I don't really know why it's not more popular as a speciality. In our day, you know, when I was training, people thought dermatology was a great speciality to go into because you can really help people.
1: In this report, they seem to be suggesting that it's not prioritised by those running health services. Is there something about, I don't know, treating skin conditions that's perhaps not seen as so important?
0: Yeah, I think it's often seen as trivial, but that doesn't make any sense to me. Because if you live with a condition like psoriasis, with great big plaques of flaking skin, all the discomfort that comes with it, I feel sure that you would want to commission adequate skin healthcare.
1: What can be done?
0: Well, I think pressure and information like this are super helpful. I think they need to probably train not just more specialists, but more primary care physicians to be better at spotting and treating skin conditions. In the UK, for instance, now, we have a really good system of community pharmacists who are able to offer very good advice. Teledermatology, where dermatologists are able to access people who are living far away or can't get to a clinic, really lends itself to that sort of technology, because you can just show your skin condition on a screen. And I think really people need to know that they can go and buy good, cheap, useful, effective products, often over the counter, you know, for instance, petroleum jelly or simple moisturizers, and not get hoodwinked into some of the expensive products that are flogged on social media platforms.
1: Good tip there. Thanks for that, Anne. You are listening to Health Check from the BBC, and my guest today is Dr. Anne Robinson, and I'm Claudia Hammond. To emotions next. How do you work out how someone else is feeling, whether they're angry or happy, say? You might take into account their facial expressions, their body language, their tone of voice, perhaps. But new research from Durham University in the north of England has found that adults and children rely on different senses to judge how a person is feeling. I spoke to Dr. Paddy Ross about what this means for how we talk to children and just how he discovered this difference.
2: There was a study back in the 70s called the Colavita study, in which if you saw a flash, you were meant to hit a button. And if you heard a beep, you were meant to hit a different button. But then what the experimenters did was sort of on purpose played them both at the same time and just said to people, hit whatever button, you know, you fancy. And what they found was that predominantly adults hit the button for the flash, so the visual stimulus. But they found the reverse in kids, that the children would primarily hit the button for the beep, which was sort of seen as this auditory dominance in kids. My background's primarily in the development of the ability to recognise emotions. So we wanted to know whether that Colavita effect extended to emotion recognition. So what we did was we showed kids and adults people moving in emotional ways, so maybe cowering in fear or with their fists up in anger. But we played mismatched auditory stimuli, so someone crying or laughing or shouting. And what happens is, if you show someone, for instance, cowering in fear, but you hear them laughing, and you just say to participants, how's that person feeling? An adult will tend to say what they see, that that person's fearful, that they're scared. Whereas for exactly the same stimulus, a child will say that that person's happy if they hear them laughing.
1: Why could it be that children are relying on what they can hear in order to work out what emotion someone is feeling? It seems really surprising. You'd think that the most salient, obvious thing in front of you would be what someone's looking like.
2: It could be that, I mean, we know that the

0: evolutionary argument that actually it's much more useful from a survival point of view when you're young to be able to hear threat before you can see it.
1: Do we know what's going on in the brain that makes this happen?
0: There's two schools of thought. One is that it's a thing called overshadowing, which is where the kids are hearing something and seeing something, but they're processing that auditory information much, much more, so to speak, than the visual. And so when they go to recall what they've seen, they just have access to way more auditory information than visual information. The other school of thought is something called response competition. And that's where they process both signals just fine. But when they get asked then to make a response, they just rely on what they hear for whatever reason. Maybe it's a more salient emotional cue for them. So we're going to dig in a load of different variations of this experiment to basically find out what's happening. One thing we can do is to stagger the onset of when they hear the auditory stimuli. So to use that example again of someone cowering in fear, we could have it where we see someone cowering in fear, but then half a second later, we hear the laugh. So that guarantees that the visual information has been encoded because there was nothing else there to stop it. But if we still see auditory dominance in children with the auditory signal coming later, then that's really good evidence for overshadowing, that it really doesn't matter what they see. If they hear something, that just completely overrides what they see.
1: Now, it's interesting, isn't it? Because I can imagine, some primary school teachers would say, oh, it's really hard to get them to listen at all. And yet, this suggests that actually hearing might be something that they rely on more. I mean, should this change anything about, I don't know, how things are done in schools or what parents should do?
0: So this also works when the vocalizations that we use, the laughs and the cries, if they're replaced with emotional musical bursts, so if they are looking at someone cowering in fear, but they hear a little, major trumpet burst, their recognition accuracy for that fear actually drops and they'll say happy more often. So it could be the case that any positive or negative oral environment actually influences how children perceive what they're looking at. So hospital wards, for instance, if you've ever been unfortunate enough to be in a children's hospital ward, they are really lovely, bright, colourful places, murals on the walls. But the beeps are still the beeps, the alarms are still the alarms, and very little, if anything, has been done to change the oral environment of a hospital. Likewise, in schools, there is stuff all over the walls in any primary school classroom, but background chatter is background chatter. So we'll be looking into whether any positive or negative background, music or noise, be it nature noise or, traffic noise that you might find outside of school, affects not only kids' emotion recognition, but also a variety of cognitive abilities, and crucially also their attitudes to doing that work.
1: And if children are perhaps more sensitive to what they hear than we're appreciating as adults, does that suggest that, I don't know, the tone of voice that parents or teachers speak to them in might be more important than we realise?
0: Yes, especially, we've all been there, right? I get two kids out every morning, a 4 and a 9-year-old, and eventually you get to the end of your tether and you try to put on a brave face and you grit your teeth a little bit, but you really want them to go upstairs, please, and get dressed. And all of a sudden they are upset with you because despite your best attempts to keep smiling and not seem like you're raging, your tone of voice is giving you away. You really see it in children like that, where if you can keep your tone of voice happy and calming, then they will be happy and calming no matter what your face is doing.
1: Dr. Paddy Ross. And I'll be really interested to know what you made of this.
2: I thought this was such an interesting and charming piece, to be honest, and should be required listening for anyone who interacts with children in any capacity. And I hadn't really thought that children respond more to what they're hearing than what they're seeing. And I think it's really important. So when I think about, for instance, giving an injection to a baby who might be a little nervous because they're picking up an anxious vibe off their parent, they're just about to get a jab or series of jabs nowadays. The idea that what they hear is going to be so important for how they're feeling rather than what they're seeing, it's just really impactful for me. It made me think we should concentrate on maybe having some soft

0: music in clinic rooms, making sure it's a really quiet environment in the waiting room. We should maybe encourage the parent or caregiver to hum a gentle song to the child while they're getting their jab.
1: Oh, I like that idea. Yeah. That would be very sweet.
0: Yeah, and we often tend to wave visual cues in front of babies to sort of distract them. But thinking about it, that's all wrong, really. And what we should be doing is just murmuring sweet nothings into their ear.
1: That's a very nice idea. Now, there's one more thing I want to talk to you about today, Anne. There are over 9 million Jehovah's Witnesses worldwide. And when it comes to health, traditionally, blood transfusions have not been allowed. Until now, when the governing body of Jehovah's Witnesses has announced a significant change to its long-standing position on the ban on blood transfusions. So, Anne, what did the religious guidance on this say before, and what has changed?
0: So previously, my understanding is that Jehovah's Witnesses, which are a particular group that practice a particular form of Christianity, believed since 1945, have said that their religious belief in the biblical command to abstain from blood means that they weren't allowed to either accept blood, whatever the circumstances, or indeed donate blood. And this has obviously led to some tragic episodes in the past. And I understand that the governing body has now clarified the position and said that individual members will be allowed to decide for themselves, it's up to their own conscience, whether they accept donated red blood cells, white blood cells, plasma and platelets. These are parts of blood which are available, which mean they aren't accepting whole blood. In the past, if they had accepted it, there was a risk of them being excommunicated from their group, but that ban has apparently been clarified and lifted now.
1: So what does that mean in practice? Does that mean that most blood transfusions will be allowed?
0: Yes, because most blood transfusions now that are given for specific indications. So, for instance, if you're bleeding a lot and not clotting, you'll be given platelets. Or if you need more blood, you can be given the red blood cells, which are the bits that carry the oxygen around the body. It's only in relatively rare circumstances, like if you've massively hemorrhaging, either on the battlefield or on the operating theatre, that you might still require whole blood, which would still be banned in their cases.
1: So over the years, what has the ban meant in terms of medical care?
0: Well, as I say, it's sometimes been really tragic because if people have capacity to decide and they have decided on religious grounds that they would not accept a blood transfusion, even if it meant bleeding to death, that is indeed what happened. And it's estimated that there were maybe 594 deaths a year amongst the 9 million Jehovah's Witnesses worldwide as a direct result of this refusal. And that estimate is from the Alliance for Jehovah's Witness Research and Bioethics.
1: So is this announcement likely to save lives?
0: I think it's really welcome. I happened to bump into some Jehovah's Witness when I was coming into the BBC studio. They were just standing by the tube station, and I asked them if they'd heard about this clarification and what they thought.
1: I like that you were doing research on your way to the actual studio.
0: You know, anything for the BBC.
1: Excellent. Yeah. And what did they say?
0: And they said they had heard about it. It was very welcome clarification on what had been a really thorny problem, and they were very pleased that the BBC was going to feature it.
1: That's very nice. Well, thank you so much, Dr. Anne Robinson, for joining us for Health Chat today. And thanks to the producer, Jonathan Blackwell, and our studio engineers today, Steve Greenwood and Cyril Whitney. If you have any medical questions you'd like us to investigate, do email us at healthcheck@bbc.co.uk. I'm Claudia Hammond, and I'll be back next week with more stories from the world of health. Bye for now.
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Having a look at your Friday weather around the country. Brisbane sunny and 26 degrees. Some showers around in Sydney, a top of 25. There'll be rain around in Canberra, 18 the maximum. Rain as well for Melbourne and a top of 17. Some cloud about in Hobart, 16 the top temperature. Adelaide, partly cloudy with some showers and 18 degrees. It'll be sunny and 24 in Perth today. And in Darwin, some showers about, 34 the top temperature in the top end. 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

0: Coming up, more on that Fly Dubai flight that had a close call Wednesday. We'll hear from a man who was on board with his children.
1: You understand very, very quickly that literally there is nothing that you can do at this point of time. So the only thing that you can do is trying to be cool, trying to be in your zone, like, you know, in slang, and reflect it to your kids. Just tell them, yeah, everything's going to be all right.
0: Our headlines this hour: the family of an American woman fatally shot by an immigration enforcement agent in January has sued the Trump administration for over her death. And Eritrea says it's breaking diplomatic ties with Ethiopia after the country expelled 10 Eritrean diplomats and said it would close its embassy in Asmara. And almost 2,000 people have been arrested in France following student protests in a number of cities. We'll have more on that story later this news hour. I'm Sean Lay, speaking to you live from the BBC studios in central London. To Florida now, where Cuban Americans have begun planning for the role they could play in a post-communist Cuba. They've dreamed of the scenario for more than 60 years, more or less since the revolution, which brought the late Fidel Castro to power in 1959. Now they hope the months-long fuel blockade and power blackouts of 20 hours at a time will begin to loosen the Cuban Communist Party's grip on power and allow what US President Donald Trump called last week fundamental change to take place there. As Will Grant reports, a new organisation has been founded in Miami to plan for investment on the island the day after, as they put it, the regime falls.

0: At the lavish home of one of Miami's top plastic surgeons, some of the wealthiest Cuban-American families in Florida gather to thrash out their vision of Cuba's future. Rum in hand and Rolexes on wrists, it's the fourth meeting of the newly created Cuban-American National Chamber of Commerce. The group's president is 82-year-old real estate developer Juan Omar Sixto.
1: The intention of this group is to gather under one roof the most prominent Cuban-American entrepreneurs in Miami.
0: The guests are convinced that the moment of regime change that they've spent almost seven decades hoping, praying, and indeed pushing for is nigh. After countless false dawns, this time, says Mr. Sixto, is different.
1: I've been here in Miami for about, I don't know, 62 or 64 years. This is the first time that Marco Rubio, Cuban-American, is doing what you have been done 20 or 30 years ago.
2: It's an absolutely failed state.
0: On hearing those words from President Trump at the UN General Assembly, the Cuban delegation stood up in unison and left the chamber. As they walked out, he had a final message for them.
2: Communism will never be coming to America, but freedom will be coming to Cuba.
0: Although President Trump has repeatedly said Cuba is next after Iran, it's far from clear what the change might be.
3: There has been reporting that essentially the U.S. government asked the Cuban government, privatize your oil company under U.S. hands, convince your president to step down and free political prisoners, and then we can play ball. The Cubans have rejected that.
0: On the University of Miami's leafy campus, I caught up with Mike Bustamante, an associate history professor there.
3: I don't understand how someone like Marco Rubio sells that kind of interim arrangement with the very government that he and the community he's from has opposed for so long. I don't see how they sell that in South Florida.
0: The Cuban government recently passed 176 economic liberalization measures into law. President Miguel Díaz-Canel told the Cuban Congress they were to advance the defense of socialism. To his critics, though, they look like little more than full-blown capitalism. They lift the cap on the number of workers in a private business and permit ownership of multiple enterprises at once, including by Cuban Americans in Florida.
4: Agricultural. What needs to be done with agriculture? There's a number of people here tonight that have volunteered already.
0: But Miami real estate developer Juan Omar Sixto says they offer no guarantees to any potential investors in his homeland.
1: Michael Rubio knows that this group of people are the ones that cannot go back and invest in Cuba unless that regime is out of power.
0: On one of my trips to Cuba earlier this year, a tour guide took me around the empty streets of Havana in his car to show the total collapse of the tourism industry amid the fuel embargo. There's since been an exodus of international hotel companies and financial entities like Visa and MasterCard. Miami's ambitious plans aside, Cubans will endure more acute shortages in food, water, fuel and medicines. Most just hope their days get a little easier sometime soon.
5: That was Will Grant reporting from Miami, Florida. Low-frequency rumbles emitted by elephants keep them together, according to a team of Kenyan and American researchers. The rumbles strengthen social bonds and help the animals coordinate group movement. That is a rumble of greeting for my guest, Joyce Poole, who is Scientific Director of Elephant Voices, which does what it says on the tin, and is an advocate for elephants themselves. Joyce, thanks so much for being with us here on NewsHour. What exactly are these rumbles communicating?
6: Well, you know, we've been studying elephant communication for, well, since the 1980s. And the individual rumbles are easy to measure. And we've been able to show that there are many different kinds of rumbles, greeting rumbles, let's go rumbles, rumbles that are given to calves to, you know, soothe them. But 60% of the rumbles that elephants give overlap with other callers. And it's a bit like the cocktail party problem. So these, you know, when it's just like people talking on top of one another. And those have been very difficult to analyze. So what we've been able to show using machine learning is that these overlap

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1: Nappies, gaming, and classroom desks. It's an unusual mix, but they're all connected by the three R's. Reuse, reduce, and recycle.
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1: In Belgium, reusable nappies are cutting waste without creating more work.
3: Each year, it will be 200 tons of waste avoided. It's equivalent to 30 elephants.
4: Okay, that's a lot of poo.
1: In Germany, they're turning energy saving into a game.
5: Reduce your consumption for next 2 hours and then you can get some points for it.
1: And in Ghana, school desks are being made from plastic waste.
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7: Coming up on NewsHour in the next 30 minutes, a plea to allow Ukraine's children not to grow up too soon. How a TV programme helped an air passenger avert a plane crash. And what are the clues that might help us work out President Putin's next move? That's all to come after a summary of the news.
8: BBC News with Debbie Russ. The family of Rene Good, who was shot dead by US Immigration and Customs Enforcement in January, is suing the Trump administration, alleging wrongful death and other violations. Her killing ignited

0: heroes, superheroes. I mean, one guy overcame the attacker, the other helped tie him up.
1: The Bureau of Meteorology is warning of possible flooding in parts of Victoria today as heavy rainfall continues to drench the state. Ethan Seidemann reports.
2: The downpour arrived in Melbourne yesterday afternoon, bringing half a month's worth of rain in just 2 hours. 27 millimetres of rain fell across the city, more rain than was recorded during the entire month of September. The Bureau says wet weather will continue today, with concern now shifting to Gippsland and the northeast. Catchments there are already saturated and could flood as heavy rain keeps falling. A flood watch also covers parts of central Victoria, where minor to moderate flooding is possible.
1: The eSafety Commissioner is ordering some of the world's biggest gaming companies to step up their protection for children. It follows the first gaming audit under the Online Safety Act. The Commission has found age checks remain an issue for Fortnite and Minecraft, which largely rely on users declaring their ages. Commissioner Julie Inman-Grant says there have been some improvements, but major differences have been revealed in the way platforms Roblox, Fortnite, Minecraft and Steam identify issues like exploitation, child grooming and extreme content. The Sydney Swans admit the decision to award suspended forward Isaac Heaney with the AFL club's best and fairest was a very difficult one. Glenn Lauder reports.
3: Heaney was a no-show at the Swans' end-of-season awards, as were four other teammates stood down for breaching club standards. Still, the 30-year-olds picked up enough votes from the coaching staff to claim a third straight best and fairest before being suspended ahead of the final round. Swans chair Andrew Pridham told the event eligibility criteria needs to ensure off-field matters are separate from on-field performance. He says while he respects some may not agree, the club feels erasing Heaney's season on field would have been inappropriate and in excess of a sanction. Pridham also insists the decision does not diminish the club's concern and respect for everyone involved.
1: The Brisbane Lions are looking for a new coach this morning after the resignation of Chris Fagan yesterday. Senior assistant coach Cameron Bruce and the Lions football manager Danny Daly are among internal candidates likely to be considered to take over from Fagan. At the club's awards last night, Fagan, holding back tears, said he was proud to be part of the club.
4: The Brisbane Lions isn't just a football club. It's the people, it's the friendships, it's the memories, the setbacks we've overcome and the joy that we've shared. It's about belonging to something bigger than ourselves. That's what makes me proud to be a Lion.
1: Australia have been drawn in the same group as India for Cricket's World Cup and will begin their campaign against them in Cape Town on the 7th of October next year. Australia have been placed in Group A with India, Pakistan, Afghanistan, the co-host Zimbabwe and a qualifier. England have been drawn with the co-host South Africa, Bangladesh, Sri Lanka and New Zealand in Group B. The top three teams in each group will progress to the Super 7 stage along with the best fourth-placed nation. This is ABC News.
5: Thank you very much, William. Sarah Morris with you here now. We're coming to you from Gadigal Land.
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5: Good morning. It is Friday, the 2nd of October. Great to have your company right across the country. Making news this morning, a botched execution. A US prisoner survives two doses of a lethal injection in the US.
7: The governor's call for an independent review does not go far enough. The governor must commute Christa's sentence now.
5: Up next, we run through what went wrong. Also back home, storms leave thousands without power as flood warnings span Melbourne and New South Wales. Of course, there's lots of sport to talk about the lead up to the NRL Grand Final, but last night the suspended Swans player Isaac Heaney also won the club's Best and Fairest Award. So we'll bring you some more details on that. In terms of weather today, do expect showers if you are in Sydney, and there will be rain if you are in Canberra. Showers also in Melbourne. We'll have plenty more on the wild weather as well that is lashing New South Wales and Victoria. So do stick with us in all the other capital cities you're in for a mostly fine Friday. Well, just a warning, some of you may find our top story rather distressing. We begin in the US state of Tennessee, where the execution of a woman has gone terribly wrong. Christa Pike, a female prisoner convicted of murder, survived not one, but two lethal injections at a prison in Nashville. Now, members of the media who witnessed the attempted execution say at times she was snoring and even speaking to her executioners. She was then taken to hospital. Her lawyer this morning has just confirmed she is still alive.
7: Right now, we don't have a sense of her prognosis or much update on her health at the moment. But we do know that she is alive right now and receiving life-saving medical care. The state of Tennessee has shown us again that they are not capable of carrying out an execution consistent with basic human dignity. Last night was not just inefficient, it was cruel, and it was torturous. And last night, the execution team attempted to establish an IV line for an hour. I counted at least 7 needles used in her left arm alone, one of which appeared to be bent when it was pulled from her arm after an unsuccessful attempt. Krista's spiritual advisor was repeatedly removed from her side, from the execution chamber during the process, despite, as many of the media have already reported, Krista continuing to show signs of life. After the second dose of the lethal chemicals and the 5-minute waiting period passed, it was clear that Ms. Pike was still breathing.
5: Well, for some context, if Krista Pike had been executed, she would have been the first woman put to death in Tennessee in more than 200 years. She was 18 when she and her boyfriend murdered their classmate, Colleen Slemmer. Well, now the governor of Tennessee has ordered an independent review of the failed execution attempt and has paused the state's only remaining execution this year. But as you heard, lawyers there for Krista Pike say her sentence should now be commuted. Well, Maya Foer is the chief executive of international legal organisation Reprieve, which provides free legal defence to people facing the death penalty and has campaigned globally for its abolition. And Maya is with us now. Maya, thank you for being here on News Radio.
8: Thank you.
5: This is an extraordinarily distressing case. From your understanding of what happened, can you run us through what did happen there yesterday as this attempted execution unfolded?
8: Yeah, it is a really distressing case. And, you know, one of the things that's most chilling is it's exactly what the legal teams had predicted. They had said, we are concerned about this execution. We're concerned about the quality of the drugs, the provenance of the drugs. We're concerned about the specific medical condition of our client. We're concerned about her small veins. We're concerned about the competence of the execution team who shouldn't be carrying out this process in the first place. All of those concerns went unheeded. And so what happened over the course of the execution was, as you heard, multiple attempts to get effective vein access, extraordinary pain for Krista Pike during this process. She was crying out. It sounds like they may not have managed to get all of the drugs into veins, but rather out into the tissue outside of the veins, which causes excruciating pain. And as you have heard, it was over an hour of this agony, after which they sought to stop the execution, but were apparently unable to save her nor end her life. So she was taken away by an ambulance. So a very dramatic and traumatic set of circumstances. But sadly, as I say, it was anticipated. And it's not the first time this has happened in Tennessee either.
5: We will get into that, in just a moment for sure. You mentioned there she was calling out. Do you have more details on that?
8: No, information is coming out a little bit. She certainly was in pain and she was certainly making noises to indicate that. She said it was painful. The witnesses described the colour in her arm changing over the course of the injection. And I'm sure more will emerge.
5: Yes, we were hearing that she was complaining about her arm being extremely painful and asking if that was routine in an execution like this. And we're also hearing from some of the witnesses that she was able to sort of kick the sheet that was over her off as well. They say they heard her snoring. Do you know what sort of health complications can arise from being administered at least 2 doses of a lethal injection like this?
8: Very, very hard to say. This is to survive a lethal injection execution is very rare. It's not unprecedented, it's very rare.

0: what we understand to be potential complications, but there are many of these. If her brain was starved of oxygen during this process, which it may have been, she could have suffered brain damage. The pentobarbital can cause kidney damage. It's a massive overdose. So you have to imagine the kinds of harms that massive overdoses do to people if they don't kill them. And certainly it will be life-changing, whether that means that she is fit, as they say in the US, to stand execution again or not, will be something that all her lawyers will be watching very, very closely for, and of course advocating for her to have a full reprieve.
1: Just on that, actually, the governor of Tennessee ordered an independent review of this failed execution attempt and then paused the state's only remaining execution this year. Do you know, though, if the state is likely to try and execute Krista Pike again?
0: We don't know what will happen this time around, but what we do know is that this isn't the first time that Governor Lee has called for an independent investigation after a troubling execution. There was an execution a couple of years back where the drugs had not been properly tested, and he called for an independent review of the protocol, and they went through that process and then declared the pentobarbital protocol perfectly fine and resumed executions. After the botched execution of Carruthers earlier this year, where another individual they tried to execute and he didn't die, Governor Lee didn't call for an investigation, and he did say, I'll give you a one-year reprieve, but the state maintained that they would seek to execute this man again after that year had passed. So recent history tells us that the state can very well seek to execute a person more than once, and that an independent review may well not lead to a fundamental change in their approach to capital punishment. But we have to hope that this time it will be different.
1: Krista Pike was convicted back in 1995. She spent more than 30 years on death row. The murder she was convicted for, along with her boyfriend, was quite gruesome. It involved torture. The mother of the murdered teenager has been pushing for this execution to go ahead. You're obviously campaigning to end the death penalty, and particularly in this case, it is extremely distressing what's gone on. But do you understand where some of those who believe a crime of this nature deserves an extreme response might be standing today?
0: Of course. I think there are many, many people who have experienced violent crime and completely understandably feel like they've been so harmed, they want to see harm done to the perpetrators. And that is a perfectly natural reaction from those people. And, you know, they have all my sympathy. The problem with the death penalty is that it doesn't just affect those single cases. And there are many problems with it. It doesn't protect society and make us safer. We know that states with the death penalty in the US are, in fact, more violent than states without it. It doesn't save money, which is often an argument. It actually costs us more. And there are equally victims who will say, actually, the fact that the death penalty is on the table prolongs the suffering that we feel, because you end up, particularly in the US, in very, very lengthy appeals processes. Krista Pike was on death row for 30 years, and that doesn't enable families to get whatever closure might be available to them. So I think there are many arguments. I can absolutely understand the arguments for the victims in this case and for others like them. But the death penalty as a measure that society uses as part of a functioning justice system, what we are seeing time and time again is that it just doesn't work. And to look at what happened and what the state of Tennessee did to Krista Pike, I think that speaks volumes about whether this is legitimate punishment that can function in a modern society, or in fact, something that we should be leaving behind and moving away from.
1: Maya Foyer, I really appreciate you joining us here on News Radio today. Thanks for being with us.
0: Thank you very much. Bye-bye.
1: Thank you. Bye. Maya Foyer there, who is the chief executive of the international legal organisation Reprieve, which provides free legal defence to people facing the death penalty and is campaigning globally for its abolition. Well, we've got an update on the plane attack that we were telling you about yesterday. The co-pilot

0: pilot suspected of the Fly Dubai attack is on his way to the United Arab Emirates with a security team after being medically cleared to travel. Saudi Arabia's interior minister says the Indian captain and the co-pilot were taken to hospital following that emergency landing yesterday. Israel's prime minister has been hailing the passengers who helped prevent this apparent hijacking. Benjamin Netanyahu, though, says that investigations suggest the man who stabbed his fellow pilot had undergone Islamist radical indoctrination. Now, as the plane reportedly fell over 5,000 metres through the sky, the wounded pilot managed to open the cockpit door and allow passengers to storm in and restrain the alleged attacking pilot. One of those heroic passengers, Savika Manas, has spoken about his experience.
1: I was covered with blood from fighting with him. I don't know, maybe he was injured. I don't know how.
2: It was his blood?
1: It was his blood, yeah. I was covered with blood. You know, I have some bruises here that I only today I just noticed. This is the adrenaline, you know. When you are in this moment, you don't feel anything. You act like a machine, trying to solve, trying to control, trying to be efficient as much as you can.
0: One of the passengers on that plane. Now, CNN's Nick Robertson explains what we know about the investigation so far.
3: Prime Minister Netanyahu seemed to indicate he'd come to that assessment, or his security or intelligence teams had come to that assessment because of personal postings, it appears, that have been found. You know, in any investigation into a situation like this, one of the first go-to places for investigators is, what was this person saying on social media that day? Did they post regularly? What sort of things were they posting? What was their state of mind that day? What was their state of mind? What were their affiliations like over the past few years? Was there a trajectory? What were they saying to their friends? These things, you know, even if they've been taken down from social media sites, can be retrieved in many cases. So that will be perhaps, it seems, the direction that the Prime Minister is coming from. And I think Paula will have much more detail on this. But of course, there seems to be a similar assessment, a terror-linked assessment emerging from the prosecutor in the Attorney General in the UAE. But what we're learning about this episode, we knew that it was violent, we knew that it was dangerous, but we're beginning to sort of get a sense that the Israelis, at least, because they're the only ones really seeming to speak publicly about this at the moment, and understanding that this attacker is, as best we understand, still in Saudi Arabia, where he was taken off the plane and given medical attention yesterday. It's Israeli authorities that are, Prime Minister Netanyahu in particular, who are speaking about this. The Prime Minister is pointing in a particular direction, a very clear particular direction that would be known and worrying to Israelis. But again, we do not see that, we have not got the evidence of this. The country that we understand has custody of it hasn't put the evidence forward. And we just know that the United Arab Emirates seems to be taking their investigation in that direction.
0: That's CNN's Nick Robertson. This is ABC News Radio. Here are the headlines this morning. A lawyer for the US prisoner Krista Pike says she's receiving life-saving treatment in hospital after surviving two failed execution attempts in the state of Tennessee. Her botched execution by lethal injection is the second this year in Tennessee. Back home, and heavy rain continues to sweep across parts of the southeast of Australia. Melbourne's already copped about two-thirds of its average October rainfall in just one day, and there's more on the way. And there are flood watches in place for parts of Victoria and New South Wales today. And the suspended Sydney Swans player Isaac Heaney has taken out the club's prestigious Bob Skelton medal for best and fairest in the 2026 season. He was still deemed eligible to win that award despite being stood down along with four other teammates. Eastern Standard Time right now, it's 20 minutes past 6 Central Time. It is 10 minutes to 6, and if you're in WA, 20 minutes past 4. Well, the French government has been holding crisis meetings as hundreds of schools are impacted by student protests. Dozens have reported blockades, while one was reportedly set on fire. Security forces say more than 200 people have been injured during these violent clashes. Students say they're angry about staff shortages, rundown buildings, and challenging learning conditions. Now they're also angry about the government's response.
2: I got to my lecture and was tear-gassed.
4: I arrived at school and was immediately hit by tear gas from the police. Children were tear-gassed. I don't think that's normal. We were all tear-gassed. We're children. We're minors.
0: Now, students from a school near Paris and Lyon were speaking there. The BBC's Hugh Schofield says there's been around 2,000 arrests across the country so far.
5: Something like 700 incidents at schools around the country. There are sort of 3,500 lycées around the country. So, you know, that's sort of, what was it, 20% of lycées have had some kind of action. Not all violent. I was at one this afternoon, which was noisy, but generally good-humoured. But in places, I mean, you know, serious violence to the point where, you know, the government and any rational observer is saying this isn't a protest, this is turning into urban violence, urban trouble. You know, people smashing things on the street and, as we've seen in a couple of places, setting fire to buildings, including this school in Nantes, which a large part of it was gutted. So, you know, this is not minor unrest. It has in places become very significant.
6: And what's been the reaction to these protests then? Is there support for them in France?
5: One has to be very careful here. I mean, I think most people will say we understand the official grievance. The official grievance is money, as it always is, and lack of investment. And that these students are saying we need more money so that our classrooms are better and all the rest of it. And I think everyone will probably agree, yes, that would be a very good thing, all the while knowing that there is no money to spend on schools. There's no money to spend on anything in France. But the other thing that's happening here quite clearly is that, you know, there is a political aspect to this. You know, the people behind this are elements in the school unions who are close to the LFI party, that's the far left, Jean-Luc Mélenchon, preparing for next year's election. There's no question in my mind that there is a level of coordination with the far left in all of this. Of course, they will deny this and say these are spontaneous demonstrations over legitimate grievances, which may also be true, but I think there's no doubt that there is the hand of politics in this, and that hand is the far left. And certainly that's what the government is saying and what the right is saying, but I don't think they're necessarily wrong just because it's coming from the LFI's enemies. This is a classic far-left tactic, and the elections are approaching, and they will be pressing these buttons, I think, in the months ahead.
0: That's Hugh Schofield there with that report. I want to bring you back to Australia now, because excitement for Newcastle fans is building as the Knights prepare to battle the Sydney Roosters in the NRL Grand Final on Sunday night. Now, across the city of Newcastle and the Hunter region, that excitement is manifesting in all sorts of ways. We've got homeowners painting their houses in red and blue stripes. Of course, that's the team's colours. We are seeing bakeries and cafes across that region turning out what are called Knights-themed foods, so coloured, again, in the red and blue. We're seeing decorated businesses. Someone even out the front of their house has got a whole heap of knights, like statues, that are in, representing all the players. It's extraordinary, the effort that people are going to there in Newcastle. But for one devotee, his connection to the club goes right back to the beginning. On the 5th of March in 1988, Newcastle's new NRL team ran onto the field for the very first time behind a knight in shining armour on horseback. Well, the man underneath that suit was Cliff Parker, and for 25 years, Cliff and his trusty steed Rocky were a staple at the Newcastle Knights home games, riding along the sidelines to hype up the crowd before kickoff. And the ABC's Larice Dickinson has visited Cliff and his horse at his farm in the Hunter Valley in the lead-up to this weekend's grand final.
7: The helmet.
8: Wow.
7: The silver is the gear. And then you've got, of course, a beautiful big rug.
8: It's a beautiful royal blue colour. It's got a great red trim.
7: Yep.
8: And these gold emblems on the side.
7: Yep.
8: That's what people would remember you riding out on. You've got the silver breastplates.
7: Yeah, so that sits like that, front and back. This one then goes over
8: the shoulders.
7: To hold all the shoulders together. And then the hood then sits on like that. No one ever knew who I was. No one ever knew me as Cliff by name. I was called quite a few other things back in those days, like Sir Rusty.

0: or the night, but it was more the horse. It was more Rocky. Every time someone referred to someone, they referred to Rocky.
1: So the people who would go to the Knights games, the Knights home games, that is the horse that they would see you riding, Rocky.
0: Back in the very, very early days, and then when I take you up the top, both Twix and Bank were there towards the end.
1: How did you first become the knight on the horse that rode at the home games?
0: Well, what happened was I was employed by a security firm for KB United Soccer. And it was back in those days when they never, ever had a grandstand. There was just a big grassy hill on the western side, on the eastern side, sorry. So I was employed to keep the people out by, they used to go the night before, cut the fence and come through in their droves. And then one night I was just sitting at home and you would know Lou Morn. He rang me up and he said, Cliff, he said, would you like to become the Newcastle Knight? The first ridden mascot in the history of rugby league, maybe the history of the world.
2: I think one of the best things we've ever done was the horse, of course. I mean, that's the best mascot in the world of rugby league.
1: Do you remember the very first game that you rode out on Rocky?
0: I'm not going to say the word, but I'm going to bleep it. So I'm sitting there, Lee Morn comes down, and he said, Cliff, I'm depending on you, but don't beep fall off, will you?
1: And so do you remember riding out onto the field for the very first time? How did you feel it, and what was that reaction like from the crowd?
0: Tears running down my eyes, like I'm going to be now just talking about it. No, it was unbelievably emotional, and like everybody stood up and clapped. I don't know how many people were in the ground back then. They all stood up and clapped. It was just amazing, yeah.
1: That was actually the first night's game.
0: The first game. Very, very first game in 1988.
1: And I guess you fell in love with it after that, right?
0: And as I said, only missing like three home games in 25 years. So I was there. I was there for long enough to actually see those young kids brought down by their parents and then them bringing their own children down 20-odd years later.
1: Cliff, it's been 25 years since the Knights have been in a grand final. How do you feel? That must be pretty special.
0: Yeah, it is. Very, very special. Win, lose or draw, they've done absolutely amazing from Wooden Spoon last year. They deserve to be there, and even if they don't win, they'll still get a massive, massive, a lot of attention from the people of Newcastle when they come back.
1: Well, go the Knights.
0: Yeah, for sure. Go the Knights.
3: They're pretty excited there in Newcastle. We're going to bring you some more stories today of how people are preparing in the Hunter Valley for this big game this weekend. We're actually going to take you inside a tattoo parlour too, because there's a heap of footy fans who are getting some Knights memorabilia inked on their skin, a whole heap of them, and our reporter's been along to hear about that too. So there is lots for you coming up today when it comes to that NRL Grand Final. Very shortly, we're going to get you the news, Eastern Standard Time right now at 6:30, in the centre 6 o'clock, in WA it's 4:30.
4: ABC News, good morning. I'm William Howard Evans. The governor of the US state of Tennessee has called the failed execution of Krista Pike a tragedy hours after she survived two lethal injection attempts. Pike, convicted of the 1995 torture and murder of a 19-year-old woman in Knoxville, is in hospital. The United Nations human rights chief says her case demonstrates why the US should abolish the death penalty. Republican Governor Bill Lee has conceded he's not sure what went wrong with the two injection attempts.
5: So far as we know, the Department of Correction followed exactly the protocol that was outlined and vetted and approved by the Attorney General's office. At this point, that is all we know, which is the very reason why we will have an investigation.
4: Israel's prime minister has claimed a pilot who attempted to hijack a passenger plane bound for Tel Aviv on Wednesday had been radicalised. Middle East correspondent Matthew Doran reports.
6: The Omani national is accused of attacking his co-pilot on Wednesday, stabbing him and forcing their plane from Dubai to Tel Aviv into a nosedive before passengers stormed the cockpit and wrested back control. Benjamin Netanyahu has told Fox News the man is still being interrogated.
7: We know that he underwent Islamist radical indoctrination. That appears to be something we're gathering from the information, his personal information.
6: But the Prime Minister says it would still be some damage.

0: is before more is known about the motive and whether the pilot had any links to Israel's enemies, such as Iran. Two Australians were passengers on the flight.
1: Migration agents gaming the visa system will be targeted in a federal government crackdown to be announced today. Assistant Citizenship Minister Julian Hill will unveil further details of Labor's migration overhaul during a speech in Sydney. In the government sights are lawyers lodging baseless visa claims and those profiting from attempts to game the migration system. The government's flagging restrictions focusing on predatory lawyers and agents working in the sector. Many recent first home buyers are battling rising mortgage repayments while property prices are falling. This week, the Reserve Bank lifted interest rates to their highest level in 15 years, while house prices have fallen 6 months in a row. Chris Shaw bought his first home in Western Sydney earlier this year and says half of his household income goes towards mortgage repayments. He says finances are tough and he's just getting by.
2: My wife and I have been talking about getting a dog, but I don't think we can afford that right now. We really want to start a family. And I'm not sure what will happen to our finances if we do. And really, the only reason I think we can is because my parents have said we can fall back on them if we need to. If I didn't have that, I don't know if we could.
1: French riot police have faced off against high school students who've taken to the streets to demand more education funding. Europe correspondent Mazoe Ford has the details.
3: Out of the classroom and onto the streets. French school students made makeshift barriers with bins and set them on fire to protest teacher shortages and run-down school facilities. They're now at a political flashpoint at a sensitive moment for France as it faces record debt and a looming presidential election. The government has criticised the violence in some of the protests but concedes the issues raised need to be addressed.
1: To sport, and suspended Sydney Swans player Isaac Heaney has taken out the club's prestigious Bob Skilton medal for the 2026 season. Heaney was still deemed eligible to win the Best and Fairest Award despite being stood down along with four teammates for breaching club standards. Heaney did not attend the Swans' end-of-season awards ceremony at Sydney Town Hall, and no decision has been made about his future at the club, despite still being contracted until the end of the 2028 season. The club's chair, Andrew Pridham, has told the awards night the medal acknowledges on-field performances and that, while some may disagree, erasing a season of football would be in excess of a sanction. And the Brisbane Lions are looking for a new coach this morning after the resignation of Chris Fagan yesterday. Senior assistant coach Cameron Bruce and the Lions football manager Danny Daly are among the internal candidates that are likely to be considered to take over from Fagan. Harris Andrews is the Lions co-captain and says the side will work with whoever comes and they hope to continue Fagan's success. You're up to date with the latest ABC News. More news is available at any time on ABC Listen.
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4: Good morning. It is Friday, the 2nd of October. Sarah Morris with you. Great to have your company. Making news this morning, a botched execution. A US prisoner survivors two doses of a lethal injection. We're going to bring you the details on that. Also back home, more gaming platforms have been put on notice by the eSafety Commissioner. We'll tell you which one. And listen to these noises. Those are elephants, and apparently those low rumbles are helping the animals stay in tune with their brothers, sisters, mums and dads. We'll tell you all about that as well here on ABC News Radio this morning. Now, in terms of weather, do expect a bit of rain, particularly in the southeast of the country today. So rain in Canberra, showers in Sydney, Melbourne and Adelaide. The other capitals, you're in for a pretty sunny Friday. Before we get to any of those stories I just mentioned, let's talk finance. James Gruber is with us. He's the equity market strategist at CommSec. Good morning, James.
6: Good morning, Sarah.
4: Okay, US markets seem to have a quieter night despite those sharp sell-offs in bonds.
6: Yeah, that's right. So we've been talking most of this week, as well as, well, most of the past month, really, on global bonds, both here and in the US, and they've been rising really sharply. And that's increasing borrowing costs for individuals, businesses and governments. So

0: That's kind of capped gains on stock markets. Now, overnight, we actually saw a sharp drop in those bond yields in the US, and they helped reverse early losses for stocks. But still, stock markets ended up relatively steady. So the S&P 500 was up 0.2%, and the NASDAQ and Dow were relatively flat. Going into tomorrow, it'll be an important non-farm payroll report, so a jobs report out of the US, which will show the strength or otherwise of the economy in America.
1: Okay, and if we move back home then, how's the Aussie share market looking today?
0: Looking pretty good. So index futures are up 0.5%, pointing to a higher start. That was after a bit of a shocker yesterday as the ASX 200 slumped 2%. Now it fell to four-month lows and posted its worst day in almost 7 months. And that was due to that global bond sell-off, i.e. yields that were rising until yesterday, and that was impacting investor sentiment. So financials dropped more than 2% yesterday, and miners shed almost 2%. BHP and Rio lost 0.9% and 2.4% respectively.
1: All right, and the Aussie dollar, how's it looking?
0: It's down today. So the US dollar has gained against most currencies on expectations of higher rates in the US. So the Aussie dollar has slumped today. It's down to 69.31 US cents.
1: James, you have a wonderful day and a good weekend.
0: Same to you, Sarah.
1: Thank you. Bye. That's James Gruber there, the equity market strategist at CommSec. Well, the federal government today is going to target lawyers and migration agents who profit from visa applications and protection claims that have little prospect of success. Now, the crackdown is part of Labor's broader overhaul of Australia's migration system, and there also are going to be new restrictions on international students. They take effect from today. So let's learn a bit more about all of this. Our political reporter, Lexi Junewick, joins me live from our Parliament House studios in Canberra. Lexi, good morning.
2: Very good morning to you, Sarah.
1: Okay, what do we know about this crackdown on migration agents and lawyers?
2: So we know that Home Affairs has been ordered to develop options to close a regulatory gap that's currently allowing lawyers to pursue visa applications that really have no prospect of success. And we know that a dedicated task force is also investigating rogue operators who were unlawfully providing migration assistance. Now, Sarah, this is an issue that the government is seeking to address as part of that broader overhaul of Australia's migration system to really bring those migration numbers down. So Australia's net overseas migration, or NOM, was just over 292,000 in the year to March. The government wants to reduce the rate to 225,000 by next financial year. So Assistant Citizenship Minister Julian Hill will outline further details of this crackdown on migration agents and lawyers that are doing the wrong thing in Sydney today. And we've got a little bit of an excerpt of that speech that I'll read out, just parts of it. He'll say that people are persuaded to pursue visa pathways that offer little prospect of success, and that in essence, if you're taking money from people and unlawfully providing migration advice, Home Affairs will be paying a lot more attention and coming after you. So that's what Julian Hill is due to say in a speech in Sydney a bit later today.
1: You mentioned there the government's broader overhaul of Australia's migration system. What more details are we expecting on that?
2: Yeah, so new restrictions on international students are going to take effect from today, and they're going to include curbing onshore visa hopping, limiting students switching courses or providers, and also barring many from bringing a family to Australia. Now, we also have learned today that Labor's revised a controversial move in July to push most offshore skilled visa applications to the back of the processing queue to slow down overseas arrivals. Now, at the time this was announced, it caused a lot of concern within the community and also from some business peak bodies. We know that there are now two new ministerial directions that took effect last week with healthcare, construction, teaching, resources and agriculture among the sectors that are now being given priority. So this, of course, all comes last month. We saw the government unveil its long-awaited migration policy, and it's really pursuing its aims through regulation and ministerial directions instead of legislation after talks with the coalition stalled. Now, at the time, we know that Home Affairs Minister Tony Burke said that a better outcome would have been to tackle this issue.

0: and pursue its target for that net overseas migration through legislation. But in the absence of that, the government has had to resort to other levers. And I should shout out as well, further details on that speech that's coming up from Julian Hill are online now. Great story by my lovely colleague here at Parliament House, Claire Armstrong.
1: Yeah, we're going to be reading that one and following it up as well. Just on to something a little separate this morning, Lexi. Australia's eSafety Commissioner has put some of the world's biggest gaming companies on notice. Why?
0: Yeah, so this is all about getting some of the world's biggest gaming companies to really boost their protections for children that are online. We, of course, know that gaming platforms can be really fun for kids, but I think many people will be aware, and a lot of stories done by ABC and many other media outlets have shown that these platforms can be incredibly dark and dangerous places, unfortunately, where young people can be targeted by predators. So eSafety, which is the Australian government's independent online safety regulator, it's released a new transparency report today, and it's found that age checks, among its findings, I should say, it's found that age checks remain an issue for Fortnite and Minecraft, big, really prominent gaming platforms, that they're still largely relying on users declaring their ages, and that's an issue, Commissioner Julie Inman-Grant says. She says that there's been some improvements, but there's still major differences in the way that these platforms operate. So they're really looking to tackle that. And, you know, the big aim is, of course, making sure that young people can go online safely.
1: Absolutely it is. All right, Lexi Junowick, you have a great day.
0: And right back at you. Thanks,
1: Thank
0: Sarah.
1: You. Bye. Our political reporter, Lexi Junowick, joining us live there from our Parliament House studios in Canberra. Well, let's go to Adelaide now, where two advocates have failed in their federal court bid to stop some tree felling. Now, it's all part of the North Adelaide Golf Course redevelopment, and it is a controversial project. Our reporter Charles Bryce has more details for us.
2: Well, the two people that brought this case before the courts now have 28 days to decide whether or not they'll appeal the court's decision. They are currently undecided, but have said that they will read through the 200-page document and decide whether or not to challenge that decision. They've also said that they don't have unlimited resources for an appeal, but insist this is a public interest case. They wanted to stop. They wanted to see the redevelopment stopped at North Adelaide Golf Course to also stop hundreds of trees from being cut down. So far, there's been 400 trees that have been felled. The government previously saying that number would be nearly 600 trees, but the government also promising to replant three trees for every one that was cut down. In its decision yesterday, the court said that there would be more than 70,000 trees that would remain in the parklands, and that the number of trees that get cut down would not or would unlikely have a significant impact on species. The two fighting against this decision said outside the court that they're now absolutely worried that the government will file an application for them to cover the government's legal fees. They said that if that was to happen, it would likely bankrupt the both of them. The Premier, Peter Malinauskas, he has welcomed the court's decision. He has said that there is genuine economic benefit for this redevelopment to go ahead. The court also lifted a temporary injunction on the works to stop while this court case was ongoing, so meaning that now construction can once again recommence.
1: That's our reporter, Charles Bryce. This is ABC News Radio. Here are your headlines this morning. The governor of the US state of Tennessee has ordered a review of the state's capital punishment process after the execution of a female prisoner went terribly wrong. Convicted murderer Krista Pike survived not one but two lethal injections at a prison in Nashville. Members of the media witnessed the attempted execution and say at times she was snoring and even speaking to her executioners. Israel's Prime Minister claims the co-pilot, who appears to have tried to hijack and crash that Israel-bound passenger plane yesterday, had undergone Islamist radicalisation. Benjamin Netanyahu says he'll also be able to say whether there is any connection to state actors within a matter of days. And back home, the Bureau is warning of possible floodings in parts of Victoria today as heavy rainfall continues to drench the state. Yeah, if you're in Melbourne, you'll know what heavy rainfall is.

0: I believe Melbourne copped about two-thirds of its average October rainfall in just one day. And I have some bad news. There is some more on the way, Melbourne. So watch out for that. Actually, quite a bit of rain forecast right throughout southeast Australia. I know there's flood warnings in New South Wales as well. So we're going to keep you on top of all of that this morning as well. Eastern Standard Time right now, it is 6:45 Central Time. It is 6:15 if you're in WA. An early good morning to you. It is 4:45. And it is time for us to talk sport. Chris Mitchell's with me. Hello, Chris.
1: They were playing footy in that rain last night as well in Melbourne.
0: Wild.
1: Carlton and Hawthorn, I believe.
0: Pretty muddy.
1: In the AFLW. Yeah. Relentless rain. Low-scoring game. Carlton got up.
0: Slippery ball.
1: Yeah. I mean, that's not the big story today. But it is if you're a fan of Carlton, of course. But the big story or stories, I guess, are Chris Fagan saying, you know, that's it. I'm done. Mm. And then Isaac Heaney as well getting that award
0: while being suspended.
1: Yeah.
0: Well, are they still suspended? I'm trying to work that out because it was till the end of the season, wasn't it? And is the season technically over?
1: Well, I don't know. That's a very good question. Mm. I guess it is, but did it end last night at their awards ceremony? Free agency starts today, so I mean the season never stops.
0: Right.
1: They're suspended as far as I'm concerned, and the police investigation ongoing.
0: Yes. That's where we're at.
1: So, so it's a strange decision, but it was one that the club said last night at their awards ceremony that, you know, we wanted to separate their behaviour from their sporting endeavour in terms of the award, the Best and Fairest Award.
0: Didn't I hear the club say we also must presume innocence at
1: Correct.
0: This point until
1: Absolutely.
0: Proven guilty?
1: Yep.
0: And also the club suspended them not for the police matters but for breaching club rules,
1: Correct.
0: Right?
1: Yeah.
0: So, I mean, it does all get a bit complex.
1: Well, club protocols were broken.
0: Mm.
1: They were allegedly partying. The police investigation is
0: a separate
1: matter that is ongoing. But it's an almighty mess for a sporting club that wants to talk about goals and premierships, you know, and here they are on what should be a celebration of their season, talking about, you know, presumptions of innocence until proven guilty. It's at best extremely awkward for them.
0: Look, it is. And my understanding, and tell me if I'm wrong, Isaac Heaney and the other so-called Pullman Five, they weren't there at the ceremony.
1: No, they were not there. But that's another thing that's strange about the night. So Isaac Heaney wasn't there, Chad Warner, Nick Blakey, Riley Bice and James Jordan not there. But there was a video message.
0: Yeah.
1: From Isaac Heaney to collect the award, and he said he again apologised profusely for the trouble he's caused the club, but also said this was the first, you know, on the news of receiving the award, that was the first time he'd smiled since all of this had happened.
0: Began.
1: Then that he can't wait to get back. Just bizarre. And ongoing.
0: And difficult optics here, I think, for the Swans as well. But that's something I know will be discussed throughout the day.
1: And people will hate that, won't they? Yeah. They hate saying, oh, it's bad for the brand.
0: Mm.
1: But it is.
0: Yeah,
1: and that's what sports clubs are.
0: It'll divide people today. There'll be some people who are livid about this. There were others who will say we need to separate sport from the police investigation. And until this happened, he was a player who was extraordinary on the field all year.
1: Do you know what? And that's something that you come in and you do a sports bulletin and you're saying to yourself, is this sport?
0: Yes. Good point. Or is this or news or is this a societal debate? What is this?
1: It's lots of things. Mm. All bundled up together. A slightly easier story to talk about. Purely from an emotional point of view, is Chris Fagan, the Brisbane Lions coach.
0: Out with a bang.
1: Yeah. So Brisbane Lions looking for a new coach this morning. Cameron Bruce, that's the assistant coach. Their football manager, Danny Daly. They've been named as possible contenders to take over from Fagan. Harris Andrews, he's the co-captain, says the side will work with whoever comes in. And they just want to continue with Fagan's success.
2: We'll obviously miss Fags. Like we love him for everything he's brought to the club. And at the same time, I'm really comfortable in our group that, you know, we're looking to continue to achieve big things. I think we've got a really hungry group that are really passionate about hopefully trying to win a four-peat. The boys will get back to work quickly and, yeah, we'll be excited and back in whoever comes in and takes over.
1: Yeah, so that's interesting. We'll hear from Chris Fagan a bit later. We haven't got time right now, but he was fairly emotional last night at the awards night. Will Ashcroft claiming the club's best and fairest. Incidentally, we talked about Isaac Heaney, but it was Will Ashcroft for the Lions. Geelong's

0: quite cold. Different from Sydney's North Shore.
1: Cold and miserable, should we say? Am I allowed to say that?
0: Potentially. I wouldn't say
1: just
0: miserable.
1: I mean actually, weather miserable, not
0: weather miserable
1: not
0: people,
1: life. Yeah.
0: Absolutely
1: glorious.
0: Not.
1: Yeah. No, should, yeah, I should love very it. Much should clarify that. Sorry to everyone from
0: they'll
1: Hull.
0: They'll be phoning in.
1: We do like you. All right, thank you. Chris Mitchell there with sport, and he's back with plenty more for you this morning. There's a lot to talk about. Well, remote tourist towns rely on backpackers to keep their businesses running during peak season, but now, in the wake of the federal government's plan to limit working holiday visas to reduce migration, businesses in remote areas of Western Australia's north are really nervous about their future. There is a prospect of fewer employees during peak tourism season, which is looming. Our Kimberley reporter, Ruby Littler, has more for us this morning.
2: American Zach Cedarholm has been living and working in WA's remote north for years. He now manages a cafe in the outback town of Kununurra, about 3,000 kilometres north of Perth, but said he doesn't know if that would have been a realistic career path for him in today's migration climate.
3: I feel like kind of like rural and regional Australia like really rely on the backpacking staff to kind of keep their businesses going. When I first came to Australia, I was on a working holiday visa. Actually, ultimately, how I ended up at this cafe was to extend my second year into my third year visa, which meant that you have to put, you know, 6 months of time in.
2: Backpackers wanting to extend their visas for a second or third year must work in regional or remote Australia, 88 days for a second year and 6 months for a third. Under the government's changes, which are being rolled out over the next year, Immigration Minister Tony Burke said backpackers would also have to enter a ballot, with third-year extensions capped at 5,000, down from 31,000 this year. Mr. Cedarholm said these changes would make it less attractive for backpackers to come to remote Australia.
3: Having less people to take up more of these rural and regional jobs means that there could be a few less people that would prefer to come to Kununurra over somewhere else if they have a job opportunity somewhere else.
2: And Mr. Cedarholm is not alone in his attitudes. Australia's Northwest Tourism Chief Executive Bill Tatchell said the new policy was incredibly frustrating, calling for common sense. He said in WA's Northwest, backpackers aren't just a migration number, but an essential part of the workforce, where there are small residential populations and seasonal tourism.
4: You know, our geography, our seasonality make us different to major cities. You know, tourism business here in the Northwest or Broome or Kununurra, you know, they need significantly more staff during the dry season than we do in the wet. And you can't maintain a workforce across 12 months. So the working holiday makers are mobile, they're looking for seasonal work, they traditionally travelled into regional Australia to get that experience. They work in our hotels, restaurants, bars, tour operators, caravan parks, visitor service. And they earn money and they spend money and they are a seasonal workforce. They're taking that away from us. It has a detrimental impact.
2: East Kimberley Chamber of Commerce Chief Executive Keita Bond said businesses were definitely nervous about the future. She said the reduction in third-year visas would be devastating for the region.
5: So the 88 days is always something that does bring people up here, but there will be reductions, so I think down to 45,000. And then the third-year visa, which is even better for our region because it's a six-month visa and you can have that person for the whole season. The proposal next year for 5,000 places will be devastating for tourism, and that's a number that's supposed to be national.
2: When making the announcement in mid-September, Immigration Minister Tony Burke said the goal was to restore the integrity of the migration program, manage housing stock, and give the federal government more control over the demand-driven components of the system. Mr. Burke said not everybody would get to stay in Australia beyond the first year because the government needed to have some control and certainty of what those numbers are. Meanwhile, Mr. Cedarholm in Kununurra said he doubts backpackers are putting considerable strain on the housing market.
3: We've had some of our backpackers come and work and stay in the hostel, sometimes for their whole time working here. I think that it tends to be a room in someone's house or maybe a donga, maybe even a shared room. You know, like sometimes they are okay sharing rooms. I don't feel like there's too many backpackers that are coming with so much money that they're looking to have a whole house to themselves.
1: And you're listening there to the Kununurra Cafe messenger, Zach Cedarholm, ending that

0: report by Ruby Littler. Now, a study of elephant communication is suggesting that the deep low frequency rumbles that are exchanged between family members could actually be a sign of them agreeing. The BBC's Victoria Gill has been listening to and trying to understand the choruses of African elephant rumbles.
1: There are lots of reasons why herds of elephants produce these deep vocalizations. There are greeting rumbles. There's a collective calming or coo rumble to comfort nervous young calves. And this one, so brief and deep it's barely audible, is the matriarch telling the herd it's time to move. Elephants tend to rumble together in a chorus, so it's difficult to study, like trying to pick out a meaningful chat at a noisy party. But this team of Kenyan and US scientists studying the elephants at Amboseli National Park in Kenya has revealed new clues about the meaning in these exchanges. Here's one of the lead researchers, Dr. Sarah Keane, from the organisation The Earth Species Project.
2: We had recordings collected by an expert elephant researcher that she collected across her career over 40 years. And we developed a machine learning tool that was able to predict the behaviour that was occurring while the sounds were being made by the elephants.
1: So, with the help of AI to analyse the sound, researchers were able to predict whether the animals were greeting each other, comforting a young one, or deciding to move just from their rumbles. The study also picked up a surprising insight into elephant agreement. In some circumstances, each member of the herd would start making their own individual rumbling sound, and then the chorus would, as the scientists put it, converge. So gradually the animals would tune in to rumble at the same frequency. Understanding how elephants communicate, especially how they coordinate their movements, could help identify important habitats for them and reveal how they move around and use a landscape. Tuning into these rumbling choruses, researchers say, might even help humans and elephants to share that landscape and to coexist more peacefully.
0: Funny old sound, isn't it? That's the BBC's Victoria Gill with that report there for us this morning. Now, very shortly, we're going to get you a news update. After that, we'll be talking about these storms and the heavy rain that's lashing parts of New South Wales and Victoria. So stick with us for that. Eastern Standard Time right now, it is 7 o'clock. Central Time, it is 6:30 in WA, 5 a.m.

0: ABC News. Good morning. I'm William Howard Evans. The US state of Tennessee has suspended all executions after a botched attempt to put a woman to death. North America correspondent Lauren Day reports.
1: Krista Pike was sentenced to death in 1996 for beating and killing her 19-year-old classmate Colleen Slemmer. On Wednesday night, local time, Pike was rushed to hospital after surviving two doses of pentobarbital, the drug that was meant to kill her, and is now in a critical condition. The governor of Tennessee has ordered a review of the state's capital punishment process and paused another execution that was planned for December. Earlier this year, another Tennessee death row inmate was given a one-year reprieve after that execution failed as well.
0: British police officers say they've arrested a dual UK Iranian national on suspicion of plotting a terrorism attack following a security incident at an airbase used by the US. The 27-year-old man has been arrested in London following searches of two properties in the city. Five British men were released on bail earlier this week after being arrested over the incident at the base, which has been used by American bombers to strike Iran. Iran has reportedly summoned the British ambassador in Tehran over accusations it was involved. The co-pilot suspected of the attempted hijacking of an Israel-bound Fly Dubai flight has been transferred from Saudi Arabia to the United Arab Emirates, as the UAE says it will lead the investigation. Here's Middle East correspondent Matthew Doran.
2: The Fly Dubai flight was more than 2 hours into its journey from Dubai to Tel Aviv when the crisis hit, as one of the pilots, an Omani national, is accused of stabbing his co-pilot and reportedly trying to crash the plane. Passengers stormed the cockpit and regained control. The United Arab Emirates has announced an investigation into the incident, including whether the pilot had any links to terrorist activity, and said it will lead the probe, given the plane was Emirati registered, regardless of the fact the attack happened in the skies over Saudi Arabia and the majority of the passengers were Israeli. Israel's Prime Minister Benjamin Netanyahu says the pilot is still being interrogated, but claims there's evidence he had been radicalised.
0: The family of a US citizen fatally shot by US immigration agents in Minneapolis in January is suing the Trump administration over her killing during deportation sweeps. Renee Good was fatally shot in her car by an immigration officer when she joined one of the city's daily protests against the federal agents deployed to arrest migrants for deportation. The two lawsuits allege negligence and the violation of civil rights. Lawyer for the Good family, Antonio Romanucci, says the Trump administration must be held accountable.
3: Today's legal actions document multiple violations of the Department's of Homeland Security's own use of force and other policies by Agent Jonathan Ross and fellow agents in their deadly encounter with Renee.
0: Australia's eSafety Commissioner is calling on the world's largest gaming platforms to boost their child safety protections. A new transparency report by the Commissioner examined how the major gaming platforms are protecting users from serious harm. The information was provided under compulsory notices issued to the makers of Roblox, Minecraft, Fortnite and Steam. The report has found significant gaps between each provider in how they are preventing and responding to serious harm and offensive or unlawful content. The Bureau of Meteorology is warning already wet catchments in regional Victoria could flood today as heavy rain continues to fall across the state. Ethan Seidemann reports.
4: Flood watches are now in place for Gippsland, the northeast and parts of central Victoria, with more rain forecast today and into the weekend. The Bureau says rivers in those areas are already running high and minor to moderate flooding is possible. It follows a wild afternoon in Melbourne yesterday when 27 millimetres fell on the city in just 2 hours. That's more than was recorded in all of September. Streets were flooded, thousands across the state lost power, and the SES fielded more than 150 calls for help. It's calling on Victorians to exercise caution over the coming days.
0: A Queensland man's been charged after allegedly posting banned Nazi symbols online. Federal police launched an investigation in June after spotting a social media account allegedly publishing prohibited Nazi symbols. This is ABC News. Australian and Cambodian police are jointly investigating accused pedophile Mark Dennis's network and links to a Southeast Asian charity following his death after being charged with possessing child abuse material. Charlotte Grieve has this story.
5: The deceased criminal barrister was returning from Cambodia, where he visited the high-profile charity Sunrise Cambodia, when he was arrested at Sydney Airport and charged with child abuse material offences. Dennis was found dead before the case went to trial, but a background briefing investigation has revealed police are still investigating his connections in Australia and Cambodia. The Australian and Cambodian police's cross-border investigation involves looking at Dennis's relationship to Sunrise Cambodia, where he was chairman from 2018 to 2020.
0: The New South Wales government is promising to pass legislation aimed at protecting workers from fraudulent labour hire providers. A major contract has been terminated for the Western Sydney Airport Metro project due to staff being underpaid and suspected insurance and tax fraud. Workplace Health and Safety Minister Sophie Kotsis says the government will introduce a labour hire licensee scheme if re-elected next year.
6: We've been hearing these stories from farmers, from unions, from businesses who have been calling on the government and the Modern Slavery Committee, who have raised similar concerns about labour hire providers operating in the horticulture sector and beyond.
0: Some staff at Victoria's leading children's hospital have been wearing gloves not approved for handling chemotherapy medications, raising concerns they may have been exposed to the toxic chemicals for 10 years. Here's investigative reporter Antonia O'Flaherty.
7: Some staff at the Royal Children's Hospital, including in the cancer ward, have been wearing gloves that were not confirmed as protective against exposure to chemotherapy. WorkSafe Victoria notified the hospital's executive about the problem in August, but some areas of the hospital were aware of the issue as far back as 2016. Maddie Harridans from the Australian Nursing and Midwifery Federation says the potential exposure is completely unacceptable.
8: Our members are very distressed, they're angry, they're disappointed.
7: The hospital has since replaced the gloves and engaged an independent organisation to investigate if staff have been exposed.
0: The Brisbane Lions are searching for a new coach after Chris Fagan announced his retirement days after leading the AFL club to a premiership three-peat. It comes as suspended Sydney Swans player Isaac Heaney has taken out the club's best and fairest medal. With more sport, here's Chris Mitchell.
9: Daly Cherry Evans is preparing to play his last game in the NRL and says hopes for a fairy tale finish won't distract him. The Sydney Roosters star, who's leaving for the Super League at the end of the season, says he's hoping to help his side win their first premiership since 2019 when they face the Knights on Sunday.
10: The end is near, but I think it's the moment I allow myself to start thinking about all those sorts of fairy tales and storylines. I'll distract myself from what actually needs to be done this week.
9: Sydney Swans forward Isaac Heaney has been named the AFL club's best and fairest, despite being suspended for breaching club standards. Australia have been drawn in the same group as India for Cricket's World Cup, and they'll begin their campaign against them in Cape Town on October 7th next year. Australia have been placed in Group A with India, Pakistan, Afghanistan, the co-host Zimbabwe, and a qualifier. The Tasmania Jack Jumpers Taron Armstrong hit a game-winning bucket with just 5 seconds left as they beat Melbourne United 84-82 in basketball's NBL. And Australian tennis player Alex de Minaur is through to the round of 16 at the China Open after a straight sets victory over Argentina's Mariano Navone.
0: To finance now, US stocks recovered from early losses to close slightly higher overnight. The S&P 500 bounced from a two-week low. As a global bond sell-off reversed course, it added almost 15 points, or 0.19%, to 7,666. The Dow Jones Industrial Average rose 0.2% to 51,016. And the Nasdaq gained 10.5 points, or 0.41% to 26,872. The Australian share market is set to open higher later this morning, with the SPY 200 futures index up 0.5%. The global benchmark Brent crude is higher at $102.37 per barrel. Gold is also higher at $4,177 an ounce. And the Australian dollar is down at 69.2 US cents. ABC News.
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12: Good morning, Sarah Morris with you. It is Friday the 2nd of October. Great to be starting the day in your company. Coming up, a botched execution. A US prisoner survives two doses of a lethal injection in Tennessee.
13: Last night was not just inefficient, it was cruel and it was torturous.
12: Also, despite being suspended, Sydney Swans player Isaac Heaney has taken out the club's most prestigious Best and Fairest award overnight. We've got the details. And Australia's put the world's most popular video game platforms on notice. That is all coming up here on ABC News Radio. We're keeping a very close eye on the weather today, and I can tell you there's some showers in Sydney, Melbourne and Adelaide, some rain in Canberra. It will be mostly fine in the rest of our capital cities, and we are keeping a close eye on the weather because heavy rain is continuing to sweep across three states. It's wet and sticky across large parts of southeast Australia this morning. Melbourne's already copped about two-thirds of its average October rainfall in just one day. And the news for you there in Melbourne, I'm afraid there's more on the way. Now, a flood watch is in place for parts of Victoria and New South Wales. More than 6,000 properties this morning are without power. And our reporter Ethan White is across it all for us this morning.
14: Melbourne and has copped an absolute downpour over the last 24 hours. Roads around the city are covered in floodwaters. Yesterday, over at Melbourne Airport, the gauge there recorded almost 50 millimetres of rain since 9 o'clock yesterday morning. Also in Melbourne yesterday, the city received 20 mils of rain in just 1 hour. That's more than we received in all of September last month. Now, this has flooded many roads around the city, like the one behind me. At the moment, just under 4,000 people remain without power across the state. The SES has said it's responded to over 200 calls for help, and flood warnings remain in place for much of the state, in particular central regional Victoria.
12: So that's our reporter, Ethan White. In the next 30 minutes, we're going to speak to the State Emergency Service in Victoria to find out some more about those dramatic rescues which have taken place over the past day or so. This is ABC News Radio. Thank you very much for being with us here this morning. I do need to take you overseas now. And just a warning, some of you may find our next story distressing. The execution of a female prisoner has gone terribly wrong in the US state of Tennessee. Convicted murderer Krista Pike is alive and receiving life-saving medical care in a Nashville hospital just hours after she survived two doses of the drug that was meant to kill her. Now, this case has obviously sparked renewed scrutiny of capital punishment across the US, and it's also led the governor of Tennessee to halt all executions for the rest of the year. Our North America correspondent Lauren Day has more on this from Washington for us.
15: Krista Pike's lawyers spoke earlier today and they confirmed that she is still alive, but she is in a critical condition. They said she's receiving life-saving medical care, but there's no real sense of her prognosis at this point. They also went through some of the details of this botched execution. For example, they said it took an hour and at least seven needles to establish an IV line, and that her arm turned purple after the second dose of pentobarbital was administered. We still don't know exactly why things went so wrong, but Tennessee's execution protocol does call for a secondary dose of that drug if an inmate doesn't die after the first, but it doesn't spell out what happens if the subject is then alive after the second set. So just a bit of background for you. Krista Pike would have been the first woman put to death in Tennessee in more than 200 years, and she received the death sentence for killing, along with her boyfriend, their 19-year-old classmate Colleen Slemmer in 1995. And that case got a lot of national attention here in the state because of the brutal nature of the crime and the fact that Slemmer was found with a pentagram carved onto her chest, which is a symbol that's often associated with satanic groups. Now, Krista Pike's lawyer said that what she went through with this botched execution was torturous, and he has called for her sentence to be reduced to life in prison. Have a listen to what he said earlier.
13: I'm haunted by last night. And I hope people do want to know how she's doing and care how she's doing, because what I saw last night is not something that should ever happen again.
7: That's attorney Randy Spivey there. And Lauren, what are the likely implications from this botched execution?
15: Well, Rachel, this is actually the second botched execution in Tennessee this year. There was another back in May. And so the governor of Tennessee has now announced a review of the state's capital punishment process, and he's suspended executions for the time being pending that review, including one that had been slated for December. Bill Lee spoke earlier today about this case as well. Take a listen to how he described it.
16: This is a tragedy. There is no one that wanted what happened last night to happen. It shouldn't have happened. It's the most difficult of circumstances as it relates to the sentence that should have been carried out by the state. It's a tragedy, and it's deeply disturbing to me that that has happened in this state. The people deserve better than that, and we're going to make sure that happens.
15: Now, this case has renewed the debate over the death penalty, but it's really important to remember that a majority of Americans still support capital punishment. There are various statistics on this. There was a poll last year that Gallup did that found that it was only a slim majority, about 53%, but there was a recent Pew Research poll that found that 66% of Americans do support capital punishment for convicted murderers. And we've seen a really sharp rise in executions since Donald Trump has returned to the White House. There were 47 carried out last year. That's the highest annual total since 2009. So even though this is clearly reviving that debate and that conversation around capital punishment, it's really unclear if it will result in any lasting change.
12: And that was Lauren Day, our US correspondent in Washington. Well, let's come back home now. Should we be worried about the harms our children may be exposed to in their video game worlds? Well, today, Australia's online safety regulator has taken aim at the world's most popular video game platforms, saying that they must take action to stamp out child sexual exploitation and activity which promotes, incites or instructs violence. Now, earlier this year, the eSafety Commissioner, Julie Inman-Grant, issued notices to the providers of Roblox, Minecraft, Fortnite and GameStore Steam, asking them to explain how they protected users from serious online harms. Well, eSafety's now released an update tracking that progress, and they've found that some providers have taken reasonable steps, but the Fortnite maker Epic Games and the gaming giant Valve are two key providers that have so far failed to ensure safety on their platforms. To help explain some of these harms, we're speaking now with Professor Michael Salter, a child exploitation expert at the University of New South Wales. Professor, good morning.
17: Good to be with you.
12: The eSafety report says these two major gaming platforms have failed to proactively search for child sexual exploitation material and also offer forms of age verification that are really easy to bypass. How does exploitation work on these platforms?
17: Because there's so many structural loopholes in games, and because gaming companies just haven't taken their child protection obligations seriously, it's become a bit of a hunting ground for predatory adults to make an initial connection with a child through gaming environments. And they're then moving kids out of gaming onto adjacent platforms that include services like Discord. So Discord's sort of a discussion community that's meant to be about games, but a lot of things happen on Discord, or moving kids into encrypted services like WhatsApp, where the harm starts to escalate. We also have concerns about the content, particularly of user-made games. So, for example, Steam and Fortnite and Minecraft allow users to create their own games. And the issue there is that those games can contain child abuse content, pro-terror content that promotes crime or antisocial behaviour. And these gaming companies are just not moderating that content.
12: You talk about not moderating them. I know that we had some horror stories around the popular game Roblox involving children being groomed by online predators. And since then, they've introduced more secure age verification. They've also taken part in initiatives aimed at combating exploitation, abuse and violent extremism. But other platforms haven't taken these steps. Why is there such a variety in safety standards between the services?
17: I mean, simply put, these gaming companies haven't been put under regulatory pressure in the countries where they are legally domiciled, which is typically, although not always, the United States, which has taken quite a laissez-faire approach to technology companies. And really what the Safety Commissioner is communicating is that if you're an online service, a gaming service, and you are offering a game to Australian children, you need to abide by Australian legislation. And this is a bit of a novel proposition to these companies. And credit to the Safety Commission, they really are the most active and proactive regulator in the world. And so Roblox has come under understandable focus because they are such a massive platform, but they're also a huge risk. There's been a lot of harm to kids through Roblox. And now it's good to see that pressure being brought to bear on other big providers in this sector.
12: Do you think that pressure will be taken on board? Do you expect it to result in change?
17: Well, Roblox made significant child protection changes to its service after it was engaged by eSafety around eSafety's powers to enforce basic online safety expectations. And, you know, I speak to a range of stakeholders globally in online safety, and they routinely talk about how effective the eSafety Commission is, because one of the powers of the eSafety Commission is to request transparency, to request information from these companies about their safety measures and then to publish them. And sometimes sunlight is the best disinfectant. Just bringing attention to the internal mechanisms of these companies and their failures to take user safety seriously, that can be really powerful as well.
12: In the meantime, what steps do you think parents should be taking to protect their children using these platforms?
17: I think parents really should be taking, paying attention to what the eSafety Commission has put out today and recognising that we've got games that are really fun, they're really enjoyable, that includes Roblox, that includes Minecraft, but these games actually have a really big harm footprint. And so parents need to be supervising their kids and also talking to their kids about the ways in which adults can manipulate their trust and start to initiate grooming processes.
12: Professor, I really appreciate you joining us here on

0: 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Thank you.
1: Thank you.
0: And that was Professor Michael Salter, a child exploitation expert at the University of New South Wales. Now, the suspended Sydney Swans player Isaac Heaney has taken out the club's prestigious Bob Skilton medal for best and fairest for the 2026 season. Now, he was still deemed eligible to win this award despite being stood down along with four other teammates for breaching club standards. Well, our reporter Julia Andre is covering for us this morning and has said that even though he won the award, Isaac Heaney did not attend the ceremony last night to receive it, but he did release a video.
2: In this recorded message, he thanked his family and partner for their support before apologising to the club and then going on to say that he couldn't wait to get back to training and to attack next season together. He also said that when I was told about this honour, it was the first time I've smiled and felt positive about the future for a long time. I want to say to everyone, particularly my teammates, the Swans players, AFLW, the staff, from the depths of my heart, I'm truly sorry for putting you through the extreme difficulty you've had to endure. Now, just a reminder, Heaney, Chad Warner, Nick Blakey, James Jordan and Riley Bice were all sanctioned for breaching club standards for late night partying after a game in Melbourne in August. Now, that is separate, those sanctions, to a separate Victoria Police investigation into allegations of sexual assault on the same night, which Heaney, as well as Warner, Blakey and Jordan have all been questioned about by detectives, but no arrests or charges have been made in relation to that investigation, which is ongoing. Now, club chairman Andrew Pridham also spoke in relation to Heaney being awarded this award. He said the players have strenuously denied the allegations. We respect that those in our club and the wider community can be distressed by these things. Likewise, we must also acknowledge, and I've seen it up close and personal, that our five players and their families are also hurting, and our thoughts must also be with them. The players deserve to have us continue to apply the basic right of the presumption of innocence until fully proven otherwise. And this is the club's first statement on the players' legal stance.
0: That's Julia Andre with that story for us this morning, and we'll keep bringing you updates as we get them. Well, to another code now. Excitement for Newcastle fans is building as the beloved Knights prepare to battle the Sydney Roosters in the NRL Grand Final on Sunday night. Now, on the cusp of their first premiership in 25 years, some dedicated Knights supporters are proving their loyalty in a variety of ways. We've got homeowners painting their houses in the team's red and blue colours. We've got a fish and chip shop selling red and blue chips and scallops. Pubs have themed cocktails. Someone else has painted a pack of bulldogs on their backyard fence, and they're all named after Knights players. So people are going to pretty extreme lengths here, and some of them are even getting inked. Yeah, tattoos. Our ABC reporter Larice Dixon has dropped into a tattoo shop on Hunter Street in Newcastle where footy fans were itching to get some permanent Knights memorabilia ahead of this grand final, and they're getting it from the local artist, Dave Ross.
3: Years of being a diehard Knights supporter. Pretty much born into the role, you know, from day dot.
4: So you've been around to witness the last two grand finals that the Knights have won. Now we're in a third, the first one in 25 years. How excited are you for this upcoming game?
3: Oh, I can't even put into words how excited I am. Like, not just me, but the whole town, obviously. It's just, it's overwhelming. I've cried a lot this week. Every time I watch a reel on Instagram or footage of the winning try, I just start bringing down tears. So it means everything.
4: What do you love about the Knights so much? Why have you followed them for so many years?
3: I mean, look, obviously being a born and bred Novocastrian, it's our team, but it's like nothing else that exists in sport. The supporters, the community around the team is just like nothing else.
4: Now, in the lead up to this grand final, you were busy designing special Knights limited edition flash pieces for people in Newcastle to come and get. Tell me about some of the inspiration behind those designs.
3: Look, a lot of the designs are pulled from older Knights designs from the 90s. You know, there's some that are homages to the Nobby's Headland, the famous quote, the Defend the Kingdom's in there. And look, we've got some classic tattoo flash as well with like a heart with a banner that says Knights through it. So a bit of everything for everyone.
4: And what kind of response have you had from local Novocastrians to those special Knights designs?
3: Oh, it's just been insane. Like, nothing I could ever imagine. The demand is overwhelming. I mean, I've been doing this for 16 years and it's truly a dream come true. Like, not only the Knights make the GF, but I get to spend the week tattooing Knights designs on all these diehard Knights fans, and it's just the most incredible week of my life.
4: How many people do you think you're going to be tattooing with a Knights tattoo this week in the lead up to the grand final?
3: Look, I've already done, I think, 3 this week, and I've got about another 15 booked in. We've made this more spots to come, so.
4: Has anyone gone out on a limb yet and got, 2026 premieres?
3: No, that's far. We're not doing that until after we win.
5: I'm Sammy Pistolas, apprentice here at Electric Pantera.
4: Tell us about the costume you are wearing. It looks vintage.
5: Yeah, so my dad was Rusty and he was the Knights mascot for like 25 or 30 years. And the body is from the 97 Grand Final and the head's from the 2001.
4: So you've got some tights on with some padding.
5: Yeah.
4: And the gloves and a Newcastle Knights symbol on your chest.
5: Yep.
4: As well as a really great headpiece.
5: Yeah.
4: So how old is this costume?
5: Oh, man. So I think my mum might have made it back in like, it would be at least 35 years old maybe. Yeah, so back before I was born it was made.
4: Wow.
5: It's based off Marv Martian, like a Newcastle Knights Marv Martian.
4: And so for anyone who went to the home games, what would your dad do in this suit?
5: So he'd usually be riding around on a quad, and then just like messing around with the kids, wearing a big prosthetic nose as well. So just like having fun, goofing off. And then he eventually became the Jeff Star where he'd do like a lot of balloon animals and stuff.
4: He's an iconic character of the Knights history. And how big of a fan are you, Sammy, of the Knights?
5: Yeah, so growing up, I was a massive fan. So I grew up like idolising all like Andrew Johns and like Denny Bedirus and like the Chief and all that, named all my pets after him.
4: And you've had like lots of people drive past. What's been the atmosphere like in the city of Newcastle?
5: Oh man, it's absolutely electric. Like, Newcastle being such a blue collar town in its origins, like, it's brought everyone together and has reminded us of why we love home. And moving back to Newcastle this past year from being in like bigger cities, like, it's been such a welcome home. Like, I love this place. Like, Newcastle for life.
4: Sam, you've rocked up to the tattoo parlour today in your Knights jersey. I'm assuming to get a Knights themed tattoo.
6: Yes, that's 100% right.
4: What have you chosen?
6: I'm getting Defend the Kingdom with Nobbies in the background.
4: So what made you want to get, your third tattoo and it being a Newcastle and Knights themed tattoo?
6: I just love the Knights. Like, they're part of my family, to be honest. I'm a tragic. I was born into a Knights family. You just have no option but to go for them. And like I said to you before, I just did not think this would happen again in my lifetime. We've been through some pretty dark times. I've been a member since I was a kid, and so it's awesome. Just can't wait for Sunday. It's gonna be so good.
4: Have you decided where you're gonna get the tattoo done?
6: Just on the back of my leg, I think. Yeah, just somewhere I can have a look down every now and again and hopefully have fond memories of Sunday.
4: And if the Knights win the grand final on Sunday, do you reckon you'll get any dates added to it? Will you go for more?
6: I did say that to my wife because I was going to get 97 and 01 on there today. And then maybe, hopefully, 26. Hopefully. Hopefully.
0: Well, that is commitment to the Newcastle Knights, isn't it? Some ink. That was the ABC's Larice Dixon. They're exploring what the Knights fans are up to ahead of grand final on Sunday. Let's do a quick weather check. If you are in Brisbane today, it's going to be sunny with a top of 26 degrees. It is 17 at the moment. Sydney, the wet weather coming your way now. Showers developing, top of 25. It's 19 right now. Canberra, you're in it. Rain today, top of 18. It is 14 at the moment. Melbourne, Just had a hell of a lot of rain yesterday. More to come today. A maximum of 17 degrees and it's 12 right now. Hobart, a cloudy one for you. Top of 16. It is 9 at the moment. Adelaide, showers. Top of 18. It is 14 right now. That's most of the southeast covered and that's where the rain is due to fall. There's a number of weather warnings across those eastern states. But let's move west now. Perth, you get a sunny day with a top of 24 degrees. And Darwin, it's going to be sunny today for you and pretty warm too. A 34 degree day right now. It is 25. Eastern Standard Time at 7:30, Central Time 7 o'clock. If you're in WA, it is 5:30. And it's time now for some news with William Howard Evans. Hello, William.
7: Morning, Sarah. Lawyers for Krista Pike have condemned the US state of Tennessee, saying it ignored concerns she could suffer an agonising death should she be executed by lethal injection. The 50-year-old, sentenced to death in the 1990s for the torture and murder of another woman, is in a critical condition in hospital after surviving two failed attempts to execute her. The state's Republican governor has ordered an independent review, while the Corrections Board responsible says it stands by its actions. The co-pilot suspected of trying to take over an Israel-bound Fly Dubai flight has been transferred from Saudi Arabia to the United Arab Emirates. The UAE says it will lead the investigation given the origin of the plane and its staff in Dubai. The suspect or a motive are yet to be identified, but Israeli Prime Minister Benjamin Netanyahu alleges he was radicalised and suicidal. Migration agents are set to be scrutinised in a federal government crackdown. Today, Assistant Citizenship Minister Julian Hill will unveil further details of Labor's migration overhaul during a speech in Sydney. In the government sites are lawyers lodging baseless visa claims and those profiting from attempts to game the migration system. The Bureau of Meteorology says the rainfall total in Melbourne is among the highest recorded falls in the state following 24 hours of rain. Victoria has received steady rain since yesterday morning, and the Bureau is expecting that to continue over central and eastern parts of the state today and into the weekend. Plus, student protesters have started fires in at least two French schools amid increasingly violent clashes over staff shortages and dilapidated buildings. At Marseille's Victor Hugo High School, teachers were inadvertently splashed with petrol as a student attempted to throw gasoline into a bin. At another school, hundreds of young people surrounded a fire truck that had arrived to put out a blaze. Sarah, that's the latest news headlines. I'll have more in just under half an hour.
0: Thank you very much, William. Good morning, Sarah Morris with you. It is Friday the 2nd of October. Great to have your company right across the country. You were just hearing William there talking about the rain, the heavy rain that's continuing to sweep across three of the eastern states. We've got this flood watch in place this morning for parts of Victoria and New South Wales. And he was saying there that Melbourne's copped about two-thirds of its average October rainfall in just one day. Well, I can tell you one family has been really and truly caught up in that. They've had to be rescued from rising floodwaters in Melbourne. This after the city got all that rain. I think it was about 27 millimetres of rain fell in Melbourne between just 2 and 5pm yesterday. As you can imagine, roads were covered in water. Videos posted to social media show a number of motorists trying to drive through that flooding too. And I guess the bad news, if you don't want the wet weather, is that it's not over. More rain expected today and across the weekend. Well, let's get some more now with the Victoria State Emergency Services State Duty Officer, Jessie Schliebs. Jessie, good morning.
8: Good morning.
0: What kind of conditions were we seeing in Melbourne yesterday? Can you paint a picture for anyone who wasn't there?
8: So Melbourne did experience heavy rainfalls and winds across parts of the state, particularly the southwest and the metro areas. A lot of our requests for assistance were from those areas. So we had almost 200 requests for assistance since midday yesterday. And majority of these were for building damages, flooding and or trees down. And particularly our inner metro Melbourne units were quite busy responding to these requests for assistance.
0: There was a family of four that needed rescuing. I think that was police that did that rescue, not you guys though?
8: Yeah, so VKCS did receive 6 requests for assistance for rescue water rescues yesterday in support of Victoria Police. And that is just a timely reminder that we do want to remind people, do not drive through floodwater. Do not drive through roads that are inundated with water. It's not safe. You will get into trouble quite quickly, and avoid any roads that are not clear and that do have water sitting on them, because also

0: So not only the potential for the car to float or get into trouble, you may not know what is under the floodwater, what conditions the roads are, because you can't see them.
1: Were those rescues for people who had driven into floodwaters?
0: Yeah, so generally people getting stuck or in trouble that have entered water or flooding or quick flooding of a road that may that has occurred due to the rainfall.
1: I know that thousands of people have reportedly lost power as well. Do we know what's causing that?
0: I'm sorry, I don't have an update on that. Mm-hmm.
1: Is the SES responding to downed power lines and that sort of stuff?
0: At this stage, we're just responding to the storm, the impacts from the storm. Lost power will be managed through our partner agencies.
1: Mm-hmm. And I think more flooding or at least more rain expected today and over the weekend. Where are you guys preparing your crews?
0: Yes, so the northeastern parts of Victoria and our Gippsland parts of Victoria, we're preparing our crews to respond to communities in those areas. Our volunteers do an amazing job. Mm. They train for this all year. They're so passionate about supporting their communities. So please, just a friendly reminder to communities to stay safe, not only for your own well-being, but also for those that need to come to potentially support and rescue you. Make safe decisions and be up to date with the evolving conditions through the Victorian Emergency website.
1: I noticed there are some indications that parts of Gippsland could see maybe up to 150 millimetres. Can you let us know whether that means we have to watch out for flash flooding, or does that give us enough rain for the rivers to rise and maybe go over their banks, or a bit of both?
0: Yeah, so it's really depending on where the rain will fall and in what period. If it is happens quickly, that could lead to flash flooding. There is an advice message on a lot of our waterways out in pretty much three quarters of the state due to the amount of rainfall that's anticipated to fall. Rain's not predictable and we don't know what impacts we might see. So we are just reminding communities to be prepared, to stay up to date and just aware of the conditions as they change.
1: All right, keep eyes open. That's the message. Thank you very much for joining us this morning. I suspect you've got a busy weekend ahead.
0: Thank you so much.
1: That's a pleasure. That's the Victoria State Emergency Services State Duty Officer, Jessie Schliebs. And as we get information on these weather warnings, we will bring them to you. Now, Israel's Prime Minister is claiming that the pilot who attempted to hijack a passenger plane bound for Tel Aviv on Wednesday had been radicalised. The crisis was averted because of quick-thinking passengers who stormed the cockpit. But Benjamin Netanyahu says it will still be some days before the motive for the attack is properly known. Our Middle East correspondent Matthew Doran is in Jerusalem, and he starts by explaining Benjamin Netanyahu's latest comments.
2: He's given a bit more detail about what some of the passengers on board this plane have told him about their ordeal on Wednesday when it became clear that all was not right in the cockpit of this plane and that one of the pilots had attacked his co-pilot. That we are hearing things such as that when these Israeli passengers who stormed the cockpit dragged the pilot out and dragged the victim of this attack out of the plane and wrested back control of the flight as it was in the skies above Saudi Arabia, that the pilot who led this attack, an Omani national, was demanding or pleading with other members of the crew to kill him. That's something that Benjamin Netanyahu says is a clear indication that not only was this man wanting to cause significant harm to the passengers, but that he was, in Benjamin Netanyahu's own words here, suicidal on this mission that he led on Wednesday on board this fly-by-flight from Dubai to Tel Aviv. Benjamin Netanyahu is still being fairly cautious in some of his language, though. He is saying that it's still going to take some time for there to be a full understanding of what this man's motive was, whether or not he has ties to some of Israel's enemies, including Iran. That's something that Benjamin Netanyahu says could become clear in the next couple of days or so. But in an interview with Fox News overnight Australia time, he has provided some detail as to early information that the

0: interrogators, which at this point is being led by Saudi Arabia and the United Arab Emirates, but early information that they are learning about this man.
1: The attacker, the co-pilot who attacked the captain, is now being interrogated. But here's what we do know. First, we know that he underwent Islamist radical indoctrination. That appears to be something we're gathering from the information, his personal information.
2: And Matthew, what do we know about how the investigation into what happened will play out?
0: Well, the United Arab Emirates has said that it is going to be taking the lead here, although we also know that Israel will have a role in this investigation, considering that most of the passengers on board this fly-by plane from Dubai to Tel Aviv were indeed Israelis. And of course, they were heading towards Tel Aviv on this plane before all hell broke loose. We know that the UAE says it's going to be looking into things such as whether or not there are any links to terrorist activity from this pilot there. And the UAE has been very keen to stress that it has the jurisdiction here because the plane was an Emirati registered plane. And even though the alleged crimes happened outside of the United Arab Emirates, the UAE is saying that it has the jurisdiction there. That may well be a reference or a response to calls from Israel's National Security Minister, Itamar Ben-Gvir, who is demanding that this pilot be extradited to Israel to face the full force of Israeli law there. The UAE insisting that it will be taking the lead, even though it is also saying it will be cooperating with Israeli authorities and that they will have a role in gathering the information about this individual.
3: And that was Matthew Doran there in Jerusalem speaking to the ABC this morning. British police say they've now arrested a dual UK Iranian national on suspicion of plotting a terrorism attack following that security incident at the US-run airbase earlier this week. The 27-year-old man's been arrested in London. Of course, five British men were released on bail earlier this week after they were arrested over the incident. Iran has reportedly summoned the British ambassador in Tehran over accusations that it was involved. The BBC's Daniel Sanford explains why this latest suspect was arrested.
4: So this is the news that a 27-year-old man who's a joint British-Iranian national has been arrested in London in the borough of Westminster, which is a central part of London, on suspicion of preparation of terrorist acts. So that's the sort of main charge within terrorism legislation in the UK when you're accused of getting ready for an act of terrorism without actually getting to the point where it's carried out. It's what we call the Section 5 of the Terrorism Act. Another man has also been questioned under caution, police say. That means he wasn't arrested, but he's been questioned, having been warned that he's under suspicion. He's a 26-year-old UK national. And just to join the dots, so this man today has been arrested in London. Of course, the five men who were arrested at the time of the incident on Sunday, they were all arrested right on the edge of RAF Fairford, but they were all from London, and actually four of them were from the borough of Westminster, the central bit of London where the man today comes from. So it's another link to the borough of Westminster right in the middle of central London.
3: And you're listening there to the BBC reporter Daniel Sanford. Now, Tobias Elwood is the former chair of the UK's Defence Select Committee, and he's given his reaction to how British authorities have responded to this incident.
5: Well, my goodness, it does feel like a plot out of Slow Horses, you know, given the drama over the last few days and the questions that still hang there. A farmer runs into suspicious activity, an English village is evacuated, counter-terrorist police are called in, and then even the US president is offering commentary. It does look like there is an Iranian connection. It was suggested by the prime minister, this dual national arrested, as you've just mentioned. We still don't know if the IRGC or the Iranian intelligence was involved. It's also puzzling. We still don't know why one of the participants called the police almost an hour before the farmer reported suspicious activity at about 1:30 a.m. in the morning. You know, perhaps one of the party did get cold feet, becoming frightened and decided to call it in. Perhaps this was all a deliberate triggering of a police response to monitor reactions, a dry run, if you like, for a future attack, or it's simply a stunt just to scare us all to create

0: great disruption and heightened tensions. But I would say, from a bigger picture perspective, we must come to terms with the fact that these threats and challenges to our homeland are rising, and we're not doing enough to keep the nation safe, given that grey zone warfare is on the increase. So we must allow this operation and the police to conduct their activities. But ultimately, I'm afraid we must get used to the fact that this sub-threshold warfare is something that we're likely to see more of.
1: And is it something you think that we're ready for, that we are able to defend against?
0: No, not at all. I'm afraid all the debate and discussion of the last number of months, given the new prime minister has come in, has focused on very domestic matters, however honourable that might be. But ultimately, we had a defence secretary that quit because he felt that Britain was not safe, that we weren't spending enough money to improve our defence posture. And the sad fact is, we may find out the hard way just how vulnerable we actually are.
2: That's Tobias Elwood. He's the former chair of the UK's Defence Select Committee, and he was speaking there with the BBC. This is ABC News Radio. Here are the headlines this morning. The governor of the US state of Tennessee has ordered a review of the state's capital punishment process after the execution of a female prisoner went terribly wrong. Convicted murderer Krista Pike survived not one but two lethal injections at a prison in Nashville. Back home, and today the citizenship minister will unveil further details about Labor's migration overhaul during a speech in Sydney. The government's sights are on lawyers lodging baseless visa claims and those profiting from the attempts to game the migration system. And overseas, student protesters have started fires in at least two French schools amid increasingly violent clashes over staff shortages. At a high school in Lyon, teachers were inadvertently splashed with petrol. Yeah, students were attempting to throw petrol into a bin there. There was another case where there was a school set on fire and the students then blocked the fire brigade from getting there to put it out. We'll bring you some more details on that. We've got some reports coming in from France on that unrest, so stick with us for that. Eastern Standard Time right now, it's 10 minutes to 8. Central Time, 20 minutes past 7. If you're in WA, it is 10 minutes to 6. It is time to talk sport. Obviously, a lot to talk about. Chris Mitchell is with us. Hello.
3: Good morning to you, Sarah. Yeah, let's talk about Chris Fagan, shall we?
2: Yeah.
3: Started his sporting career a bit late, certainly in terms of coaching.
2: but what a bang he's going out on.
3: Yeah,
2: I mean,
3: fantastic.
2: What a record.
3: It's brilliant, isn't it? It's such a great story. You'll never tire of talking about it or reading about it. The fact that the players didn't even know who he was when he turned up. And then he, you know, now the side are on the cusp of doing a four-peat, four grand finals, three in a row. And Chris Fagan, I think I watched it and I saw him at the end when they got those four goals in 4 minutes and turned the game around in one of the most amazing sporting occasions ever. And I just think on you could see it on his face, just as when he knew that they had won, that that was enough.
2: His job here was done.
3: Yeah. And what a beautiful moment that won't have, you know, us mere mortals and lots of people in sport, even at the highest level, will never attain that. That moment where you've pretty much done it all and you are satisfied.
2: Yeah, ticked all those boxes. He came to the club when they were in the doldrums.
3: Yeah, 100%.
2: And he said he wanted to leave knowing that he'd left the club in a better place. Well, arguably, if you've won that many grand finals, I'd say you've left it in a pretty good place.
3: Yeah, and you could hear it last night. It was the club's awards night last night. Obviously, he did the media rounds yesterday after making the announcement. But, you know, this felt a bit more personal, a bit more intimate when he spoke to the people assembled for the night last night. It was the players, people associated with the club. And you could hear the emotion in his voice.
4: The Brisbane Lions isn't just a football club. It's the people. It's the friendships. It's the memories, the setbacks we've overcome, and the joy that we've shared. It's about belonging to something bigger than ourselves. That's what makes me proud to be a Lion.
3: And you know what? For all the talk that sports journalists go into about tactics, about how we play various sporting codes, the one thing that all the top coaches come back to, or a lot of them do, is that sense of belonging and creating a feeling of family within a club. So you'll do it for your brother. You'll do it for your sister, for your mother. That kind of bond has to exist. So Alex Ferguson's

0: story at the Sydney Swans last night was Isaac Heaney being named the club's best and fairest, despite being suspended, as we were talking about earlier here on ABC News Radio. Nick Parmeter has been following that story for us.
1: Heaney was stood down along with four teammates for breaching club standards over late-night partying following a match in Melbourne on the 16th of August. Police are separately investigating an allegation of sexual assault on the same night, with Heaney, James Jordan, Nick Blakey and Chad Warner interviewed by police. No charges have been laid and the ABC is not suggesting any wrongdoing on the part of the suspended players. Heaney had already polled enough votes to be named the Bob Skilton medal winner, with the club confirming he remained eligible despite the ban. His future at the club remains in doubt, despite being contracted until the end of 2028.
0: So many stories, Sarah. It's going to be another great weekend. It was a brilliant weekend of sport last weekend. This one will be great too. Let's just end with DCE, Daily Cherry Evans.
2: Yep.
0: Going for that, you know, he got a grand final when he started. He'll get one perhaps to bookend his NRL career. Then he's off to Hull. Obviously, everybody's talking about it. Can the Roosters win, beat the Knights and give DCE that proper send-off? He's trying not to let it go to his head.
3: The end is near, but I think it's the moment I allow myself to start thinking about all those sorts of fairy tales and storylines. I'll distract myself from what actually needs to be done this week.
0: I can't help. Kind of, I know the Knights story is good as well because they haven't won it for so long. I kind of like the DC story,
2: and then it'd be a nice
0: going off to Hull.
2: Yeah, look, it would be a nice fairy tale. To be fair, though, you've given the Roosters a bit of airtime there in a little moment.
0: I have. We better give the Knights.
2: We'll give the Knights some airtime. I'm going to be talking to a fish and chip shop owner who is dyeing his fish and chips and his scallops red and blue.
0: Yeah. Oh my goodness!
2: Yeah, that is coming up here on News Radio.
0: That's worse than painting your house that colour. I've seen that too.
2: Red and blue fish and chips. Stick with us. That is coming up. But before we get there, I need to take you now to a small opal mining town in northwestern New South Wales, where a decommissioned solar power station is not being left to rot. Instead, it's being saved by a group of enthusiastic volunteers. And Christina Rosengren has the story for us.
4: 8 years ago, Graham Hannigan and his wife were on a road trip in western New South Wales. When they rolled into the remote outback town of White Cliffs, Graham saw something which caught his eye.
5: From the hills over there, you can see these sparkling dishes. And I thought, what's that? I've worked in satellite communications. So things that look like satellite dishes, the alarms go off. What is that?
4: It was the White Cliffs Solar Power Station. From the early 1980s, it fed power to the town in one of the world's first examples of commercial solar power. Graham was impressed by the technology and decided to form an advocacy group to help upgrade and maintain the station as a tourist attraction.
5: I said to my wife, this place needs preserving. She said, yeah, it's amazing. So we formed the Friends Group and we've been slowly improving the site, making it accessible for tourists. I want this place to be here in another 50 years. It's been here for 50 years out of sheer luck. It'll degrade, it'll fall apart and rust if we don't look after it. It's just fantastic that this site is almost in perfect state as a preservation project.
4: 14 sun-tracking parabolic dishes, each 5 metres across with 2,000 mirrors, stand in two lines shaped like a V. The dishes concentrated the sun's rays to a central focal point to heat water and create steam, which would in turn run a steam engine. That engine powered an alternator and a DC generator. The power station was initially an experiment by a team from the Australian National University to research solar thermal power. And for the experiment to work, they needed a place with a lot of sun.
6: We always have sunshine out here, but it can get quite warm in the summer months, and that's why we live underground.
4: Rob Dyson is a tour operator in White Cliffs, where temperatures regularly reach the mid-40s in summer. Most of the town's roughly 150 population live in dugouts carved out of the ground, where temperatures stay between 20 and 22 degrees Celsius. Rob says White Cliffs, with its average daily sunlight hours, was the perfect place to prove solar technology.
6: It's not just created something for the state of the country, it's created something for the world. And that's really why I started to take people through. I had a big interest in it when I first came here, and it carries on to anybody that comes in. Once you tell them how important it is, they're really fascinated by the concept of it to start with and what it became.
4: In September, Graham

0: M. Hannigan's advocacy group secured a place for the station on the State Heritage Register. Senior Heritage Program Manager at the State Department of Environment, Alexandra Bukovalis, says the listing will help protect and maintain the site.
1: The listing means that the significant elements of the item, those being the 14 parabolic dishes, the water tanks, the steam engine, associated computers and equipment, must all be sympathetically managed into the future.
0: With the station's listing, Rob, along with other locals, are hoping it will attract more visitors to the town.
2: We'll be able to advertise this place a lot more, and a lot more people will know about it, and actually might draw a lot more people to the town, which will benefit the whole town.
0: Matt Watson has been travelling through Western New South Wales with his family, and he says the plant is a must-see.
3: It's just remarkable. We know we've got the talent and the skill in this country to create something like this, and in towns that are just so isolated, such a vital thing to happen. And, you know, we've obviously got the expertise and the skill to do it. So, it's just, you know, it's a tribute to the people that made it and the town's benefited from it.
4: That's the tourist Matt Watson there finishing that story from Christina Rosengren. Well, very shortly, we're going to get you a news update, but let me just check the finance screen. The SPY 200 futures shows that the stock market looks set for some sort of recovery this morning. It's up about 0.5%. Of course, yesterday, we saw $50 billion wiped off the board as the ASX fell to a four-month low, falling 2% there yesterday. So a little bit of brighter news on the financial front this morning.
5: ABC News, good morning. I'm William Howard Evans. A lawyer for US woman Krista Pike says his client's receiving life-saving treatment in hospital after surviving two failed execution attempts in the state of Tennessee. Pike was sentenced to death in the 1990s for a murder she carried out as a teenager. Her botched execution by lethal injection is the second this year in Tennessee, prompting an independent review and the suspension of the practice. Randy Spivey says that does not go far enough.
6: The state of Tennessee has shown us again that they are not capable of carrying out an execution consistent with basic human dignity. Last night was not just inefficient, it was cruel and it was torturous. It was also predictable.
5: The co-pilot suspected of trying to take down an Israel-bound Fly Dubai flight has been transferred from Saudi Arabia to the United Arab Emirates. The UAE says it will lead the investigation given the origin of the plane and its staff in Dubai. The suspect or a motive are yet to be identified, but Israeli Prime Minister Benjamin Netanyahu alleges he was radicalised and suicidal. Australian and Cambodian police are jointly investigating the network of accused pedophile Mark Dennis and his links to the celebrated charity Sunrise Cambodia following his death after being charged with possessing child abuse material. Charlotte Grieve reports.
7: The top criminal barrister was charged with possessing and transmitting child abuse material in January, but was found dead before entering a plea. A background briefing investigation has discovered the cross-border investigation, codenamed Operation Queenstown, is now looking into Mr. Dennis's connections in Australia and Cambodia. Mr. Dennis was chairman of Sunrise Cambodia from 2018 to 2020. The organisation said it is unaware of the police investigation and that it had been advised by Cambodian police that no current or former child in Sunrise's care had been identified in connection with any of the charges against Mr. Dennis.
5: The eSafety Commissioner is ordering some of the world's biggest gaming companies to step up their protection for children. It follows the first gaming audit under the Online Safety Act. The Commission has found age checks remain an issue for Fortnite and Minecraft, which largely rely on users declaring their ages. The Bureau of Meteorology says the rainfall total in Melbourne is among the highest in the state following 24 hours of rain. Victoria has received steady rain since yesterday morning, and the Bureau is expecting that to continue over central and eastern parts of the state today and into the weekend. Following a dry start to spring, BOM's senior forecaster Chris Godfred says the beginning of October has been drastically different.
8: Melbourne City has recorded 47.8 mils so far since 9 a.m. yesterday morning. That is in fact among the highest recorded in the state so far.
5: The Sydney Swans insist the AFL club's best and fairest medal

0: should be awarded irrespective of off-field behaviour. Glenn Lauder has more.
1: Isaac Heaney's been named the Swans' Bob Skilton medalist for a third straight year, despite being suspended for breaching club standards over late-night partying in a Melbourne hotel. Heaney and three other teammates have also been interviewed by police investigating a sexual assault on the same night. No charges have been laid, and the ABC's not suggesting any wrongdoing on the part of the suspended players. The club's chair, Andrew Pridham, told the awards night the medal acknowledges on-field performances and that even though some may disagree, erasing a season of football would be in excess of a sanction. He's also acknowledged the decision does not diminish the club's concern and respect for everyone involved.
0: Newcastle coach Justin Holbrook says his side are coping well with the excitement of grand final, with the Knights preparing to play in their first season decider in 25 years. Newcastle will face the Roosters on Sunday at Sydney's Stadium Australia, where the tricolours will be in search of their first premiership since 2019. Speaking to the ABC, Holbrook says his side's playing trip to Las Vegas at the start of the season has helped them prepare for the distractions of grand final week.
2: We've just identified there'll be a lot of extra activity, but we've still got to train well and prepare well. So we want the balance, and we actually mentioned, you know, we're lucky enough to go to Vegas and there was a lot of extra activities going on over there, and the boys handled it really well, and that was round one, so no different this week.
0: And the Tasmania Jack Jumpers hit a game-winning bucket with 5 seconds left as they beat Melbourne United 84-82 in basketball's NBL. You're up to date with the latest ABC News.
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3: Good morning. It is Friday the 2nd of October. Sarah Morris with you. Thanks for your company right across the country. Coming up, botched execution. A US prisoner survives two doses of a lethal injection.
5: The governor's call for an independent review does not go far enough. The governor must commute Krista's sentence now.
3: Up next, we're going to run through what went wrong. Also, a flood watch is in place for parts of Victoria and New South Wales as heavy rain sweeps the southeast. And we'll be chatting to a takeaway shop owner in Newcastle who is dyeing his fish and chips blue and red. Yep, he's a Newcastle Knights fan, and that is how he's honouring the team ahead of this weekend's NRL Grand Final. I'm looking forward to finding out how you do that. How do you get blue and red fish and chips? I believe he's doing it to the scallops as well. All right, we'll get into that in just a moment, but I do need to warn you that our first story, some of our listeners might find distressing. We begin in the US state of Tennessee, where the execution of a woman has gone terribly wrong. Krista Pike, a female prisoner convicted of murder, survived not one, but two lethal injections at a prison in Nashville. Now, members of the media witnessed the attempted execution, and they say at times she was snoring and even speaking to her executioners. She was then taken to hospital, and a lawyer this morning has confirmed that she is still alive.
5: Right now, we don't have a sense of her prognosis or much update on her health at the moment. But we do know that she is alive right now and receiving life-saving medical care. The state of Tennessee has shown us again that they are not capable of carrying out an execution consistent with basic human dignity. Last night was not just inefficient, it was cruel, and it was torturous. And last night, the execution team attempted to establish an IV line for an hour. I counted at least 7 needles used in her left arm alone, one of which appeared to be bent when it was pulled from her arm after an unsuccessful attempt. Krista's spiritual advisor was repeatedly removed from her side, from the execution chamber during the process, despite, as many of the media have already reported, Krista continuing to show signs of life. After the second dose of the lethal chemicals and the 5-minute waiting period passed, it was clear that Ms. Pike was still breathing.
3: So that's Krista Pike's lawyer speaking there this morning. Now, just for some context, if Krista Pike had been executed, she would have been the first woman put to death in Tennessee in more than 200 years. Now, she was 18 when she and her boyfriend murdered their classmate, Colleen Slemmer. Now we're learning that the governor of Tennessee has ordered an independent review of the failed execution attempt, and he's paused executions in the state for the rest of the year as well. Well, we learned a little bit more about this morning with Mayor Foyer, who is the chief executive of International

0: professional organisation called Reprieve. She provides free legal defence to people facing the death penalty and has campaigned globally for its abolition. She told us this morning that this case really is a distressing one.
1: You know, one of the things that's most chilling is it's exactly what the legal teams had predicted. They had said, we are concerned about this execution. We're concerned about the quality of the drugs, the provenance of the drugs. We're concerned about the specific medical condition of our client. We're concerned about her small veins. We're concerned about the competence of the execution team who shouldn't be carrying out this process in the first place. All of those concerns went unheeded. And so what happened over the course of the execution was, as you heard, multiple attempts to get effective vein access, extraordinary pain for Krista Pike during this process. She was crying out. It sounds like they may not have managed to get all of the drugs into veins, but rather out into the tissue outside of the veins, which causes excruciating pain. And as you have heard, it was over an hour of this agony, after which they sought to stop the execution, but were apparently unable to save her nor end her life. So she was taken away by an ambulance. So a very dramatic and traumatic set of circumstances. But sadly, as I say, it was anticipated. And it's not the first time this has happened in Tennessee either.
0: You mentioned there she was calling out. Do you have more details on that?
1: No, information is coming out a little bit. She certainly was in pain and she was certainly making noises to indicate that. She said it was painful. The witnesses described the colour in her arm changing over the course of the injection. And I'm sure more will emerge.
0: Yes, we were hearing that she was complaining about her arm being extremely painful and asking if that was routine in an execution like this. And we're also hearing from some of the witnesses that she was able to sort of kick the sheet that was over her off as well. They say they heard her snoring. Do you know what sort of health complications can arise from being administered at least two doses of a lethal injection like this?
1: Very, very hard to say. This is, you know, to survive a lethal injection execution is very rare. It's not unprecedented. It's very rare. What we understand to be potential complications, but there are many of these. If her brain was starved of oxygen during this process, which it may have been, she could have suffered brain damage. The pentobarbital can cause kidney damage. It's a massive overdose. So you have to imagine the kinds of harms that massive overdoses do to people if they don't kill them. And certainly it will be life-changing, whether that means that she is fit, as they say in the US, to stand execution again or not, will be something that all her lawyers will be watching very, very closely for and of course, advocating for her to have a full reprieve.
0: Krista Pike was convicted back in 1995. She spent more than 30 years on death row. The murder she was convicted for, along with her boyfriend, was quite gruesome. It involved torture. The mother of the murdered teenager has been pushing for this execution to go ahead. You're obviously campaigning to end the death penalty, and particularly in this case, it is extremely distressing what's gone on. But do you understand where some of those who believe a crime of this nature deserves an extreme response might be standing today?
1: Of course. I think there are many, many people who have experienced violent crime and completely understandably feel like they, you know, they've been so harmed, they want to see harm done to the perpetrators. And that is a perfectly natural reaction from those people. And, you know, they have all my sympathy. The problem with the death penalty is that it doesn't just affect those single cases. And there are many problems with it. It doesn't protect society and make us safer. We know that states with the death penalty in the US are, in fact, more violent than states without it. It doesn't save money, which is often an argument. It actually costs us more. And there are equally victims who will say, actually, the fact that the death penalty is on the table prolongs the suffering that we feel because you end up, particularly in the US, in very, very lengthy appeals processes. Krista Pike was on death row for 30 years. and that doesn't enable families to get whatever closure might be available to them. So I think there are many arguments. I can absolutely understand the arguments for the victims in this case and for others like them. But the death penalty as a measure that society uses as part of a functioning justice system, what we are seeing time and time again is that it just doesn't work. And to look at what happened and what the state of Tennessee did to Krista Pike, I think that speaks volumes about whether this is legitimate punishment that can function in a modern society or in fact something that we should be leaving behind and moving away from.
0: That's Maya Foyer there, the chief executive of the international legal organisation Reprieve, which provides free legal defence to people facing the death penalty and is also campaigning globally for the abolition of the death penalty. This is ABC News Radio. Thanks for being with us this morning. Now, it is wet and sticky across large parts of southeastern Australia this morning. Heavy rain is continuing to sweep across those states. A flood watch is in place for parts of Victoria and New South Wales. Thousands of properties are also without power this morning. Yesterday, Melbourne received about two-thirds of its average October rainfall in just one day, and I'm afraid there's more on the way today. Our reporter Ethan White has the details.
2: Melbourne has copped a drenching over the past 24 hours. Overnight, around 6,000 homes were without power across the state. Now, much of those outages have now been resolved, but still about 1,200 homes across Victoria remain offline. Yesterday, over at the airport, the gauge there recorded nearly 50 millimetres of rain since 9 o'clock yesterday. And in the city yesterday, we had 20 mils of rain in just 1 hour. That's more than Melbourne received in the entirety of September. Now, that heavy rain has led to catchments around the suburbs like the one behind me rising with floodwaters spilling over roads. The SES says it's responded to over 190 calls for help, and flood watches remain in place across large parts of regional Victoria in 16 separate catchment zones in Gippsland, the northeast and central regions, as well as parts of southeast New South Wales.
3: And Ethan, there's even more rain on the way.
2: Yes, it certainly isn't over yet. The Weather Bureau says that Melbourne can expect showers to continue today and tomorrow, bringing the total of this weather event's rain in Melbourne above 50 millimetres. This as this slow-moving weather system moves from South Australia across the southeast of the country. Over in Canberra, you can expect rain to continue today and tomorrow, with showers starting today in Sydney and intensifying into the weekend. So, Catherine, while it's eased up a little bit here in Melbourne this morning, certainly will not be taking off this rain jacket anytime soon.
0: Indeed he will not. That's Ethan White there. This is ABC News Radio, and here are the headlines this morning. Israel's Prime Minister claims that the co-pilot who appears to have tried to hijack and crash that Israel-bound passenger plane yesterday had undergone Islamist radicalisation. Benjamin Netanyahu says he will also be able to say whether there's any connection to state actors within a matter of days. Back home, and the suspended Sydney Swans player Isaac Heaney has taken out the club's prestigious Bob Skilton medal for the 2026 season. He was still deemed eligible to win this Best and Fairest Award despite being stood down along with four teammates for breaching club standards. And Australia's eSafety Commissioner is ordering some of the world's biggest gaming companies to step up their protection for children. It found age checks remain an issue for Fortnite and Minecraft. Eastern Standard Time right now, it is 8:15. Central Time, it is 7:45. If you're in WA, it is 6:15. Now, we've been keeping a really close eye on the oil prices for you over the last couple of weeks, and I can tell you that oil surged again this morning. Brent crude is up 4.4%, currently sitting at $102 a barrel. This, of course, is never good news for Australians who have to worry about filling up the car with fuel. Now, the ABC fuel tracker shows that unleaded 91 petrol is averaging $2.38 a litre this morning. Diesel is $2.90 a litre. But of course, Some states are heading into a long weekend and probably will be filling up the car, and they'll be feeling that in their hip pocket when they do so. Let's find out where petrol prices could be headed over the next little while. NRMA spokesman Peter Khoury is with us now. Peter, good morning.
4: Yeah, good morning.
0: Okay, the ABC's fuel tracker has Darwin drivers paying the most, unleaded 91 at $2.45. Are those higher prices being reflected right around the country?
4: No. So the extremes are always going to be the three smallest capitals. When we look at all the capitals, we have Canberra a little bit higher than Darwin, but less than a cent. So Canberra, Darwin and Hobart are in those 240 ranges. The rest of the major capitals are in the higher 230s. They've actually dropped a couple of cents in the last 2 days, but you know, certainly higher than we wanted them to be this time, you know, heading into the October long weekend in some states, but also the school holidays.
0: Yeah, absolutely. You just mentioned they dropped a couple of cents. Is there any rhyme or reason to that?
4: Yeah, so the regional benchmark prices for Australia, we look at the Asian market. So I heard you quote the crude,
0: Brent crude
4: price.
0: Yeah.
4: Now, unfortunately, we would kind of have to brace ourselves for something similar in our region. But the regional crude prices had fallen over the last couple of weeks, slightly, but they had fallen, and those falls had been somewhat consistent. So, for example, the regional benchmark for diesel, which is, you know, the most important price that we look at in terms of the economy, it got to $200 a barrel and then fell back into the 170s, the high 170s. So we saw some of that flow on to the Bowser. Very small falls, but at the very least, the rate of the increase has stopped, that's for sure.
0: Are petrol stations doing the right thing by us at the moment? Have you been keeping an eye on them?
4: Yeah, we do. Like, we've been keeping a really close eye on the gap between the wholesale and the retail price, because that's probably the best indicator of where their profit margins sit. And you know, at the start of the conflict, the Iran war, you know, back at the end of February, early March, the NRMA was very critical of the oil companies because we saw the major oil companies go up very quickly and very high. But since that time, the gap between the wholesale and the retail prices have come in quite a way. And right now, the gap in unleaded, it's about 7 cents a litre, a little bit higher in diesel, but not a huge, you know, about 20 cents a litre. But that diesel gap had been much tighter for quite some time. So thankfully those margins have come in a bit. We need them to kind of show that, continue to show that restraint, because we're already paying enough and it's having a huge impact on families and also the economy.
0: Yeah, no doubt about that. Pre-war, I remember I used to be quite fastidious in driving around trying to find the best price at my local stations. I've noticed lately that they all seem to be about the same within a sort of geographic area. Am I imagining that, or is that happening?
4: No, so two things have happened since the war. So Sydney, Melbourne, Brisbane, Adelaide and Perth had price cycles. We don't have them anymore. So those spreads of prices don't happen as they did before the war.
0: Why is that? Why are we not having those cycles?
4: Well, we were the only country that had them to begin with. Right. I suspect because the oil prices have gone so high, their flexibility to increase their prices has obviously been taken away from them, because they would just be completely pricing us out of the market. Mm. So that flexibility to increase their prices dramatically and then drop them has kind of been taken away since the war began, and also what we're seeing is the gap between the cheapest and the most expensive service stations has closed a little bit. So, you know, you would consistently see it at 50, sometimes 60 cents a litre in the major capital cities. They're now is more like 30 or 40 cents a litre, but it's still really important for people to shop around. About a third of the service stations in Sydney today, below $2.34, and there's a bunch that are in the 220 range. So, you know, we have those prices on our app, and in every suburb, you're going to get a spread of prices. In every community, you're going to get a spread of prices. So what we always tell people, don't fill up at the first survey you go to.
0: Yeah.
4: And if you're taking a road trip this holiday, check the towns that you're going through, because depending on where you live, you could be going to or through a town that's cheaper than where you are.
0: I'm always amused by the fact that I can go 4 or 5 hours out of Sydney, and I regularly do, to visit my parents, and petrol is way cheaper there than it is in Sydney. And I always think, how is that possible when you think about the distances and, you know, the lack of population? Anyway, I won't get into that for a moment now, but that does blow my mind. Just before I let you go, I noticed that Europe is holding emergency diesel talks now over this idea that the US might start limiting its diesel exports or even banning them. How much should Australia be bracing for that?
4: So we've been looking at the comments coming out of the US on that. It's unclear to me why they would do that. If they were to do that, it's, you know, they would pay more. It's just it would impact the US market just as much as anywhere else. Oil prices are set globally, not domestically. So, you know, whatever happens overseas with supply has a global impact. So it's unclear to me how serious those claims were. I mean, I'm not sure who in Europe is holding emergency talks, but it would be so counterproductive to the US market. It would be quite remarkable if they were to do that.
0: Yeah, okay. Just so you have an answer to your question, it's the Energy Commissioner, Dan Jorgensen, in talks with the UK, France, Italy, Ireland and Germany, apparently, according to a European official. So they're doing some groundwork by the sounds of things there. It's always great to chat to you, Peter. You have a great weekend.
4: Thanks, you too.
0: Thanks, bye. That's NRMA spokesperson Peter Khoury there. Just some food for thought if you are going away these school holidays or if you're in one of the states having the long weekend. Yeah, great advice there. If you're doing a road trip, really look ahead and work out which town's going to have the cheapest fuel to fill up in. Okay, excitement for Newcastle fans is building. There is no doubt about that as they prepare to battle the Sydney Roosters in the NRL Grand Final on Sunday night. And Novocastrians are going all out to celebrate this, to mark this big weekend. Of course, they haven't had a premiership win in 25 years. We brought you the story that some people are proving their loyalty by getting tattoos. Yep, Newcastle Knights tattoos. Others have been painting their homes red and blue. Some businesses are dyeing their food in the Knights colours. And one of those businesses is Bluebell's Takeaway. Its owner, Ashley Clark, joins us now. Ashley, good morning.
5: Good morning.
0: Now, I understand you're dyeing your fish and chips and your scallops red and blue. Walk us through the process of doing that.
5: So we make everything. We don't do frozen food. Mm-hmm. We do everything hand-cut, handmade fresh. So, yeah, it's a big process. It took me a few hours last Monday after the win to find a specific supplier in Sydney that could give me the volume of the special gel, that it doesn't actually change the flavour. It just changes the colour. That was the most important thing. I didn't want everyone to get freaked out when they saw these. You've got to basically hand cut them, wash them, then put the in the big massive tub we've got, then change the colour, bucket them all up into different buckets, start the next colour, and obviously I'm having a few people thinking it's a bit maybe they are Chook supporters or Rooster supporters, so they don't want them. I don't know what it is, but we're trying to keep everyone happy by doing, you know, our normal ones and obviously the red ones and the blue ones. And yeah, so it's a bit of a process, but it's worth it. Just to show our my support. My wife's a pretty huge fan. Can't get tickets, so just thought it'd be cool.
0: It is cool. There's no doubt about that. I just think I wish I was in Newcastle. I'd be eating your blue and red chips for sure. What's the atmosphere like there at the moment? Is it starting to really ramp up? I know it's been pretty big all week, but is there a feeling that we're really getting close to the big time now?
5: Yeah, definitely, 100%. Like the having the open day at the training the other day, I didn't get to go because I was obviously working. But my wife and her, took the four kids in there, and she said, you know, it was like being at a home game with all the cheering, and I think that's just what we've got to do. We just got to, you know, show our support because, you know, when you're at that sort of level going into any sort of sporting event, if you don't have the supporters on the side cheering you on, then, you know, it just doesn't make you go that little bit harder. And I think that's what they're going to have to go this weekend, just, you know, go that little bit harder, push their limits. You know, it's only going to be, it could just take a field goal, it could just take one try to get it across the line. I'm sure they're going to absolutely obliterate them. But at the same time, you know, if without that support, they're

0: It's just another game. So, yeah.
1: It's like, pretty
0: I'm
1: cool,
0: doing my
1: isn't
0: part.
1: It?
0: Everyone else is painting their houses, things like that. I even brought too much of this dye, so I rang my local butcher where I get my mince and steaks from and offered him a couple of bottles so he could make some red and blue sausages or whatever.
1: Is he doing it?
0: Yeah. As far as I know, I haven't been down there yet, but as far as I know, he was pretty quick for the offer to come up and grab him. So I'd say that he'd be already well and truly making those by now. Yeah, for sure.
1: Goodness me. I reckon you could go having red and blue meals all through the day by the sounds of things there in Newcastle, because I'm hearing about cake shops. You know, they've got their red and blue cakes. So there's your dessert. Got fish and chips for lunch with you. Go to the butcher and have your red and blue sausages.
0: I even heard about the NBN News being out at Edgeworth at a coffee shop out there, and they're making red and blue coloured milk coffee. So,
1: stop it.
0: Yeah, I think it was the main. It's on the main road. I think it's main coffee co. I think it is. But so it's really good to see everyone's doing just their little part to show their support.
1: Yeah, everyone getting behind it. Ashley Clark, we can't fault you and your spirit and the city's spirit this week. Thank you so much for being with us, and of course, good luck on Sunday, eh?
0: Good luck to them. Thank you.
1: All right, thanks. You too. Yeah. Bye. That's Ashley Clark there. He runs the Bluebells Takeaway. He's dyeing his fish and chips and his scallops red and blue. That's his way of supporting the Newcastle Knights ahead of this weekend's Rugby League Grand Final. It's news time.
2: ABC News, good morning. I'm William Howard Evans. The legal team for Christa Pike has condemned the US state of Tennessee, saying it ignored concerns she could suffer an agonising death should she be executed by lethal injection. The 50-year-old, sentenced to death in the 1990s for torture and murder, is in a critical condition in hospital after surviving two failed attempts to execute her. The state's Republican governor has ordered an independent review, while the Corrections Board responsible says it stands by its actions. Lawyer Randy Spivey says what took place was exactly what they had warned about.
3: Christa's legal team told the state of Tennessee and the court that her medical conditions would cause her to suffer an agonizing death. The state and the court dismiss Christa's concerns.
2: A man suspected of trying to hijack a plane travelling from Dubai to Tel Aviv has been transferred to the United Arab Emirates. The Omani co-pilot was arrested when the plane was diverted to Saudi Arabia and has now been extradited to the UAE, which is leading the investigation. A motive is yet to be confirmed, but Israeli Prime Minister Benjamin Netanyahu claims he was radicalised and suicidal. Passenger Miriam Wahayoun recorded this message for her mother while on board the flight.
4: The pilot didn't say, but I feel I need to film it. We're on a flight. Mummy, there are terrifying screams. They're saying there was a stabbing. It will be okay. It will be okay.
2: Shadow Indigenous Affairs Minister Julian Lisa wants the federal government to do more to secure the safety of Indigenous children in Western Australia. Child protection services in the state are under scrutiny after a group of up to 15 children were found to be living alone in a squalid house in the Pilbara region. The Prime Minister has previously said it's a state government issue, but the Shadow Indigenous Affairs Minister says federal agencies should play a bigger role.
5: There's been a failure of coordination of services across the state and federal government. There's been a failure of welfare checks. There's been a failure to look at what's actually happening in those homes. And the state government now has set up a coordination committee. It doesn't include the federal agencies. I'd like to see the federal agencies involved as well.
2: Health authorities in the Northern Territory are warning people to be vigilant in wetlands to avoid catching leptospirosis. The bacterial infection is spread through mammals such as rats. Northern Territory Chief Health Officer Dr. Paul Burgess says 7 cases of the disease have already been identified this year.
6: People come in contact with leptospirosis through cuts and scratches in the skin or splashes into the eyes or the mouth, or even having a cigarette, rolling a cigarette and putting that in your mouth when you've got wet hands. So if you're exposed to contaminated water in our wetlands where the rats have been doing their wees, the leptospirosis bug can enter the skin.
2: The French Prime Minister has called a crisis meeting to deal with nationwide high school protests. Europe correspondent Mazoe Ford has the details.
4: Dozens of people have been hurt and more than 400 arrested in a wave of protests calling for more education funding in France. Teenagers have faced off against riot police, rallying against overcrowded classrooms and dilapidated facilities. The demonstrations erupted in Paris last week and have snowballed across the country. French Prime Minister Sébastien Lecornu called a crisis meeting to deal with the protests, and he's asked ministers to cancel any planned official trips in the coming days so police can focus on the demonstrations.
2: The family of an American woman who was killed by an immigration agent in Minneapolis has announced two lawsuits against the U.S. government and members of the Trump administration. Renee Good was shot to death by an Immigration and Customs Enforcement officer during a major immigration sweep in January. The White House has labelled the lawsuits baseless. Renee's brother Brent says the family is looking for accountability.
7: What happened to Renee was completely senseless, and the fact that there's been no accountability, no investigation, no expression of condolence, no change in policy is completely mind-blowing. What happened to America? Something must change now. It is our family's hope that today's lawsuit will accomplish our goal for Renee, accountability.
2: And in sport, Carlton led from start to finish as they beat Hawthorn by 12 points in the AFLW. Carlton's Aaron Fitzpatrick led the way with two goals as the game, played out in relentless rain in Victoria, finished 5-6, 36 to 3-6, 24. The Blues move up to third place with the rest of round 8 yet to be played. This is ABC News.
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1: Good morning, Sarah Morris with you. It is Friday the 2nd of October. Thanks for your company right across the country. Making news, the governor of Tennessee suspends all executions after a prisoner survives two doses of a lethal injection.
9: The people of Tennessee expect that those sentences will be carried out in a manner that's not only legal but effective, and that didn't happen.
1: Also back home, despite being suspended, the Sydney Swans player Isaac Heaney has taken out the club's most prestigious Best and Fairest Award overnight. We've got the details. But before we get to any of those stories, let me take you to Israel, where the Prime Minister claims a pilot who attempted to hijack a passenger plane bound for Tel Aviv on Wednesday had been radicalised. Now, that crisis, we covered this a lot yesterday, was averted due to the quick thinking of passengers who stormed the cockpit. But Benjamin Netanyahu says it will still be some days before the motive of the attack is properly known and whether or not he can confirm a state actor was involved. The BBC's John Donison reports from Jerusalem for us now.
10: The focus now for investigators is to find out the motive of the Fly Dubai pilot who stabbed his colleague, apparently with the intention of crashing the plane. An Omani citizen, he's now in custody in Saudi Arabia, where the authorities are said to be sharing intelligence with Israel. It's thought he may be transferred to the UAE, with whom Israel has diplomatic relations. Speaking to the US talk show Fox News and Friends, Israel's Prime Minister Benjamin Netanyahu said intelligence officers were looking into his links with Iran.
11: It looks like he had been radicalized. I think it's too early to say whether he had any connections with Iran or with anyone else. It's too early to say that, but we'll be able to say that very definitely, I think fairly definitively. Not fairly. I think we'll be able to say it definitively within a matter of days.
10: A new graphic video has emerged of the chaos in the cockpit as the passengers tried to give first aid to the Indian pilot, Captain Smit Machar, who'd been stabbed. Miraculously, despite his injuries and with the plane plummeting, he'd managed to open the secure door so passengers could get in to help. One of those who went to his assistance was Yaniv Hayoun, reportedly a plumber. Now back in Israel, he's been hailed as a hero.
12: At that moment, I ran to the cockpit and the plane dived. We pulled the attacker out. After I pulled him out, we took control of the plane. I pulled out the yoke and I straightened the plane out a bit.
10: Israel's Prime Minister said his actions, as well as those of Captain Machar, had prevented what could have been another 9/11.
1: And that's the BBC's John Donison with that update for us this morning. Now, we're going to stay overseas, but I just want to warn listeners, this next story is certainly distressing. The US state of Tennessee has halted all scheduled executions for the rest of the year after an execution went horribly wrong yesterday. Krista Pike, a female prisoner convicted of murder, survived not one but two lethal injections at a prison in Nashville. Now, media witnesses to the execution have described what they saw.
13: She said that there was a spot that was burning and hurting and asked if that was normal. I covered all the executions last year and most of the ones this year. We haven't seen anything like it. It went really poorly.
14: When the curtains were open, she was kind of inconsistently going in and out of snores and silence. When the curtains closed the final time at 8:05, we could consistently hear her snoring, and then it kind of developed into a snore squeak.
1: So that's some of the people who were witnessing that execution that didn't work, so to speak, yesterday. Now, Krista Pike was taken to hospital. Her lawyers this morning have confirmed she is still alive, but they don't know at this stage exactly her condition. Now, to give you some context, she was convicted of the 1995 torture and murder of another 19-year-old woman in Knoxville. She has since been on death row for more than 30 years. But this, of course, has reignited the debate around the death penalty in the US, and the United Nations Human Rights Chief says this case shows that the US should abolish the death penalty. Dr. Joel Zivit is a professor of anesthesiology at Emory University and was retained as an expert by Krista Pike's attorney. He explains how lethal injections work.
15: So lethal injection basically is a technique is designed to, you know, to cause the death of a person. It requires the placement of two intravenous catheters, something that, you know, people may be familiar with if they'd ever been to the doctor or know someone in the hospital who's had something like that. These catheters are then attached to fluids, and then the chemical, in this case pentobarbital, is injected into one of these catheters. Now, the state places two catheters because of the possibility, as certainly occurred in this case, that the first catheter stops working. Now, it would stop working because the catheter is no longer in the vein. The vein has ruptured. And I think that from the description of what Krista was heard to say, that's really what happened on the first go-around, that clearly the barbiturate pentobarbital that was injected did not go into her veins. It went into her forearm. And likely that chemical now has caused a significant burn. This chemical is actually prepared as a strong alkali like bleach. And so basically she had bleach injected into her arm, and the consequences, I'm sure, will be quite severe. So she was not killed, because if the pentobarbital had in fact gone into the vein properly, then she would very likely have died. So then they moved to the second intravenous. And again, if the second intravenous was functioning properly, then the second dose of pentobarbital would also have killed her, but it didn't either. So I can only conclude, you know, that in both instances, these intravenouses, you know, became dysfunctional. And so she survived, she lived, because very little bit of the pentobarbital actually circulated in her blood.
16: We are hearing from the attorneys for Krista Pike that she is alive and receiving doctor life-saving medical care. You were talking earlier of the consequences of something like this happening. What do you worry those consequences might be?
15: Well, I think that the problem here is that some of this pentobarbital got into Krista Pike's body, into the circulation and into the brain, very likely. And she did not stop breathing, but by the description, there was some change in the pattern of her breathing that sounds to me like she at least had perhaps the effect of a light anesthetic. Now, under those circumstances, it's not clear what she felt, but she certainly felt pain at the beginning of it. And in that kind of state of stupor, her breathing may have been insufficient to meet her normal body needs by the loud sound of her breathing, by the sound of her obstructed airway. Then it's possible that the oxygen level in her blood would fall. And when the oxygen level falls, the body begins to break down. The brain itself is very dependent

0: on ongoing, you know, robust and well-oxygenated circulating blood. And any interruption, even in a matter of moments, can begin the process of brain injury. And sometimes that brain injury can be mild. It can be recovered, but sometimes it can be quite severe, disabling, and permanent.
1: Doctor, I was looking at a statement from the Tennessee Department of Correction, basically saying that it acted according to its protocol throughout the execution, and said, and I'm going to quote, "The lethal injection chemical in the protocol has consistently been effective, and the protocol does not allow for traditional procedures beyond what was carried out this evening." But we do understand that seven other people have survived kind of medical problems due to failure of a vein or unable to administer lethal injection. Just speak to the concerns that you have, as we've seen, of course, this really shocking botched execution.
0: I think that the state also basically, you know, has an expectation from their experience that pentobarbital kills people, you know, fairly quickly. So what they don't have any experience or plan for is this. What if the pentobarbital doesn't kill a person? What if both doses don't? What do they do? So what they did was basically stand around. You know, they didn't try to revive her, I believe. You know, they didn't know what to do. I guess maybe they hoped that she would eventually die, but she did not. And in that time, it was clear that it seemed, you know, to her defense team that she would not die. And so they demanded, you know, an emergency, you know, placed an emergency injunction to stop it. And eventually, you know, EMS was called and she was resuscitated, or at least taken to hospital to undergo intense medical care.
2: That was Dr. Joel Zivit. He is a professor in anesthesiology. I've learned how to say that word at Emory University, speaking with Issa Suarez from CNN. This is ABC News Radio. Here are the headlines this morning. The Bureau of Meteorology is warning of possible flooding in parts of Victoria and New South Wales today as heavy rainfall continues to drench parts of the southeast of the country. Now, Melbourne's already copped about two-thirds of its average October rainfall in just one day, and there's certainly more on the way. Today, the Assistant Citizenship Minister will unveil further details of Labor's migration overhaul during a speech in Sydney. The government's sights are on lawyers lodging baseless visa claims and those profiting from attempts to game the migration system. And student protesters have started fires in at least two French schools amid increasingly violent clashes over staff shortages and dilapidated buildings. At a high school in Marseille, teachers were inadvertently splashed with petrol. I saw footage of another school where the fire brigade was being blocked from entering the school grounds to extinguish a fire there that the students had set. We'll keep an eye on all that. That seems to be moving at pace, that protest movement there in France. Eastern Standard Time right now, it's 8:45. Central Time, 8:15. If you're in WA, it is 6:45. Well, should we be worried about the harms our children may be exposed to in their video game worlds? Today, Australia's online safety regulator has taken aim at the world's most popular video game platforms, saying that they must take action to stamp out child sexual exploitation and activity which promotes, incites or instructs violence. Earlier this year, the eSafety Commissioner, Julie Inman-Grant, issued notices to the providers of Roblox, Minecraft, Fortnite and the game store Steam, asking them all to explain how they protected users from serious online harms. Well, eSafety's given us an update. They've been tracking the progress and they've found that some of the providers have taken reasonable steps, but the Fortnite maker Epic Games and the gaming giant Valve are two key providers that have so far failed to ensure safety on their platforms. We've spoken this morning to Professor Michael Salter, who's a child exploitation expert at the University of New South Wales, and he says the gaming platforms aren't taking the warnings from the eSafety Commissioner seriously.
3: It's become a bit of a hunting ground for predatory adults to make an initial connection with a child through gaming environments. And they're then moving kids out of gaming onto adjacent platforms that include services like Discord. So Discord's sort of a discussion community that's meant to be about games, but a lot of things happen on Discord, or moving kids into encrypted services like WhatsApp, where the

0: starts to escalate. We also have concerns about the content, particularly of user-made games. So, for example, Steam and Fortnite and Minecraft allow users to create their own games. And the issue there is that those games can contain child abuse content, pro-terror content that promotes crime or antisocial behaviour, and that these gaming companies are just not moderating that content.
1: You talk about not moderating them. I know that we had some horror stories around the popular game Roblox involving children being groomed by online predators. And since then, they've introduced more secure age verification. They've also taken part in initiatives aimed at combating exploitation, abuse, and violent extremism. But other platforms haven't taken these steps. Why is there such a variety in safety standards between the services?
0: I mean, simply put, these gaming companies haven't been put under regulatory pressure in the countries where they are legally domiciled, which is typically, although not always, the United States, which has taken quite a laissez-faire approach to technology companies. And really what the Safety Commissioner is communicating is that if you're an online service, a gaming service, and you are offering a game to Australian children, you need to abide by Australian legislation. And this is a bit of a novel proposition to these companies. And credit to the Safety Commission, they really are the most active and proactive regulator in the world. And so Roblox has come under understandable focus because they are such a massive platform, but they're also a huge risk. There's been a lot of harm to kids through Roblox. And now it's good to see that pressure being brought to bear on other big providers in this sector.
1: Do you think that pressure will be taken on board? Do you expect it to result in change?
0: Well, Roblox made significant child protection changes to its service after it was engaged by eSafety around eSafety's powers to enforce basic online safety expectations. And, you know, I speak to a range of stakeholders globally in online safety, and they routinely talk about how effective the eSafety Commission is, because one of the powers of the eSafety Commission is to request transparency, to request information from these companies about their safety measures and then to publish them. And sometimes sunlight is the best disinfectant. Just bringing attention to the internal mechanisms of these companies and their failures to take user safety seriously, that can be really powerful as well.
1: In the meantime, what steps do you think parents should be taking to protect their children using these platforms?
0: I think parents really should be taking, paying attention to what the eSafety Commission has put out today and recognising that we've got games that are really fun, they're really enjoyable, that includes Roblox, that includes Minecraft, but these games actually have a really big harm footprint. And so parents need to be supervising their kids and also talking to their kids about the ways in which adults can manipulate their trust and start to initiate grooming processes.
1: And you were listening there to our interview this morning with Professor Michael Salter, a child exploitation expert at the University of New South Wales. It is time for us to talk a little sport here on ABC News Radio now. Chris Mitchell's with me. Hello, Chris.
2: Yeah, not a little, a lot.
1: There's so much, isn't
2: there?
1: Yeah,
2: there is. The Brisbane Lions, they're looking for a new coach. We knew that yesterday because Chris Fagan told us all yesterday that was it. He did the three-peat and he'd had enough. So who's next? Could it be Cameron Bruce, the senior assistant coach there, or the Lions football manager Danny Daly? They have been touted. They're among the internal candidates, surely, that would be considered. Harris Andrews, the Lions co-captain, says the side will work with whoever comes in, and their priority will be to continue the success of Fagan.
3: We'll obviously miss Fags. Like, we love him for everything he's brought to the club. And at the same time, I'm really comfortable in our group that, you know, we're looking to continue to achieve big things. I think we've got a really hungry group that are really passionate about hopefully trying to win a four-peat. The boys will get back to work quickly and, yeah, be excited and back in whoever comes in and takes over.
2: Right, some overnight cricket news that's it's really interesting. Cricketer Nick Mallinson in the running for what would be an astonishing test comeback in South Africa. He's been added to the squad to face them alongside Sam Harper. Now, Mallinson and Harper got the call up because Josh Inglis injured his right

0: Yes, I know. Actually, it's the first game as well. First game for them. October the 7th, Newlands, Cape Town. Next year, Australia versus India again. And, yeah, that really could shape how that group pans out. The top three teams in each group progress, though. And Australia have been placed with India, but they've also got Pakistan. Not sure what sort of Pakistan team we'll get. Afghanistan, who we now know are no easy feat to beat. Co-host Zimbabwe and a qualifier. So they should get through. England, meanwhile, in the group with South Africa, Bangladesh, Sri Lanka and New Zealand. So that's interesting. Mary Fowler was in action last night for the Manchester City team. Their Champions League tie ended in a 1-1 draw against Real Madrid. Mary Fowler started the game. She actually went really close for City early in the first half, but the Matilda striker eventually subbed off in the second. Manchester City searching unsuccessfully for a winner. They'll next face Paris Saint-Germain at the end of the month. Talking of Manchester City, I'll update you on that story as well, because they have to lodge their appeal today, Friday, UK time, and they're expected to do so. And we've learnt a little bit more about what their defence might be, and I'll tell you later.
1: Okay, look forward to it. Thank you. Chris Mitchell there with sport for you this morning. Now, we're used to hearing news about all sorts of farmers in Australia, but here's one you might not have given much thought to: seaweed farmers. One scientist and businesswoman in Darwin, who's become a commercial seaweed farmer, reckons Australia's missing a big opportunity. She says the crop can be used for everything from pharmaceuticals to soil rehabilitation. And Christy O'Brien has the story.
2: So could you get the other tags out of that bag? Just like a couple more yellows and a couple more pink and a couple more orange, please.
3: Yep. Dodging crocs and critters while checking her crop is part of the day job for scientist and businesswoman Alison Dugood.
2: There's, you know, over 10,000 known seaweed species globally. Australia, unfortunately, in the north in particular, does have really limited data in that space, and people are starting to discover it as the new Great Barrier Reef.
3: Today she's diving in Darwin Harbour to check on her seaweed assets. It's the first major trial site for her company, North Australian Sea Culture, which develops seaweed supply chains in regional Australia.
2: We had some growth rates of up to double size in less than a week when we first started. It's not an invasive species, it's all native, which is pretty exciting. You can kind of see some other natural seaweeds growing onto the line there.
3: Seaweed is sometimes described as a wonder crop because, unlike other crops, it doesn't need fresh water, zero inputs are required, and it heals the ocean while it's growing. Professor Navid Mohamani runs the Algae Innovation Hub at Murdoch University in Perth. He's researched extensively the use of seaweed and algae to treat wastewater from farms, aquaculture and other sources.
4: The seaweeds are very good in taking up the nutrients from the water, and these are the nutrients such as ammonium, nitrate, phosphate. If we don't remove them, they can actually cause other issues such as harmful algal bloom.
3: He sees it as a huge opportunity in Australia.
4: Significant need for finding alternative food in the for the future of human being. And algae and seaweed can play a significant role in this whole matrix.
3: Demand is growing, but the fragile climate-dependent supply chain is struggling to keep pace. More than 90% of seaweed farming occurs in just six countries, predominantly in Asia. Alison Dugood says that tight concentration means the industry is vulnerable to localised destructive weather and warming seas.
2: It's a multi-billion dollar industry globally. We have a slightly different model. But the process in which they grow out is very well established.
3: Her vision is to create a number of small seaweed hubs scattered throughout northern Australia to provide sustainable income, especially in remote Indigenous communities.
2: You might have a soil rehab area, so a closing down mine that needs to be serviced, and you don't want to be shipping in a bunch of fertiliser and biomass from interstate.
5: The figures seem lucrative. The National Oceanic and Atmospheric Administration in the United States say the seaweed industry has gross margins regularly hitting above 65% per crop and cite it as one of the fastest growing aquaculture industries in the world.
3: Alison Dugood is in talks with Indigenous elders in the Kimberley in Western Australia and Gove in the Northern Territory.
1: That's Christy O'Brien with quite an interesting story there. You're listening to ABC News Radio. Let's check finance this morning. It looks like the Australian share market

0: market is going to rebound a little after yesterday's horror day. The SPY 200 futures up by 0.5% this morning. The US markets had a pretty good night. The NASDAQ was pretty flat, as was the Dow Jones, but the S&P 500 was up by nearly 0.2%. And talking oil this morning for you as well, oil prices have spiked. Brent crude up 4.9% to $102 a barrel, so back up over that $100 a barrel mark. Looking at the weather for you, we know lots of rain is forecast for South Australia, Victoria and New South Wales, but in terms of our capital cities, expect showers. If you are in Sydney, Melbourne, Adelaide today, there'll be rain in Canberra. In the other capital cities, you're in for a mostly fine start to your Friday. Eastern Standard Time, it's 9 o'clock, Central Time, 8:30 in the west. It's 7 a.m.
1: ABC News, good morning. I'm William Howard Evans. The governor of the US state of Tennessee has ordered a review of its capital punishment process after a death row inmate survived two doses of the drug that was meant to kill her. North America correspondent Lauren Day reports.
2: Krista Pike would have been the first woman to be executed in the state in more than 200 years. She and her then-boyfriend were convicted of killing their 19-year-old classmate, Colleen Slemmer, in 1995 in a gruesome crime that gained national attention, in part because they carved a pentagram into her chest, a symbol associated with satanic groups. Her execution was called off after she survived two doses of pentobarbital. Tennessee Governor Bill Lee has ordered a review of the state's capital punishment process and has paused another planned execution scheduled for December.
1: US President Donald Trump says it's looking like Iran was involved in a security incident at an airbase in the UK, which is used by the Americans. A British-Iranian man has been arrested on suspicion of plotting a terrorist attack in connection with the incident at RAF Fairford after five British men were released on bail earlier this week. Iranian officials have strongly denied any involvement, with state media reporting Iran has summoned the British ambassador in Tehran over the accusations. Speaking after departing Air Force One, Mr. Trump admits he is yet to receive any confirmation of Iran's involvement.
3: Looking like they were. I can't say that with confirmation, but it's looking like that.
1: The United Nations Secretary General has expressed concerns about an attempted hijacking of a plane flying from Dubai to Tel Aviv. Israeli Prime Minister Benjamin Netanyahu says investigations suggest the Omani pilot, who stabbed his co-pilot and tried to take over the Fly Dubai flight, had undergone radical indoctrination. The man has now been transferred to the United Arab Emirates. UN spokesperson Stefan Dujarric says Antonio Guterres is relieved that a tragedy has been averted.
4: The Secretary General strongly condemns any act that places civilian lives and the safety of civilian aviation at risk. The Secretary General is grateful to all the authorities concerned for ensuring the safety of all passengers and for conducting their investigation.
1: A flood watch is in place for parts of New South Wales and Victoria, where the city of Melbourne has already received about two-thirds of its average October rainfall. Ethan White has more.
5: Melbourne has copped an absolute drenching over the past 24 hours. Overnight, there was around 7,000 homes across the state that were without power. Now, much of that has been restored. In the last 24 hours, over at Melbourne Airport, the gauge there has received almost 50 millimetres of rain. The SES says it's responded to over 190 calls for help. There are also flood warnings that remain in place in large parts of regional Victoria, as well as parts of southeast New South Wales.
1: Deputy Opposition Leader Jane Hume is calling on the government to reverse the Australian Tax Office decision to stop accepting payments by credit card. The change comes into effect on the 30th of November, and the ATO says it's in response to new laws that ban charging customer surcharges when they pay by credit or debit card. But Senator Hume has told Channel 7 the move will significantly impact businesses.
6: The Coalition is calling on the government to reverse this change that the ATO is imposing on small businesses, because quite frankly, it's been very clear that this government doesn't understand small business and it's imposing unnecessary costs on them.
1: The ATO says it's writing to taxpayers who have payment plans linked to credit cards, and it warns direct debit arrangements will need to be updated within the next 8 weeks. Brisbane fullback and Dally M medalist Tamika Upton is hoping to win a fifth NRLW premiership when she takes to the field for the 2026 grand final on Sunday. The Broncos are aiming to be back-to-back premiers against the Roosters, the same team they defeated last season. Upton, who was named the NRLW's best player for a record third season, says it's a fresh slate for both teams on Sunday.
7: It's why you play footy, to be there on grand final day, and fortunate enough to be able to do that last year. Yeah, but it doesn't really mean anything. Obviously got a lot of media commitments to do, so it's going to be a nice little buzz. A very special week, but very excited to get out there.
1: And suspended Sydney Swans player Isaac Heaney has taken out the club's best and fairest award. Heaney was still deemed eligible to win despite being stood down along with four teammates for breaching club standards. ABC News.
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0: Good morning. It is Friday the 2nd of October. Sarah Morris with you. Thanks for your company right across the country. Making news this morning, botched execution. A US prisoner survives two doses of a lethal injection in Tennessee.
9: Last night was not just inefficient, it was cruel and it was torturous.
0: We'll have more on that in a moment. Also, we'll take you to France where thousands of school students are protesting. One school's even been set on fire. And we're off to Newcastle as the city turns blue and red ahead of this weekend's Rugby League Grand Final. Yes, this hour we're going to meet the man who for many years famously dressed up as a knight and rode his horse around the field at home games, G'ing up the crowd. You'll probably remember him if you're a rugby league fan, or you'll get to hear how he's preparing for this weekend's grand final. That's all coming up here on News Radio in the next half an hour or so. But just before we start our first story, I just want to warn you, you may find it quite distressing. The execution of a female prisoner has gone terribly wrong in the US state of Tennessee. Convicted murderer Krista Pike is alive and receiving life-saving medical care in a Nashville hospital after she survived two doses of the drug that was meant to kill her. Now, the case has sparked renewed scrutiny of capital punishment across the US, and it has led the governor of Tennessee to halt all further executions for the rest of this year. Our North America correspondent Lauren Day has more on this from Washington for us.
10: Krista Pike's lawyers spoke earlier today and they confirmed that she is still alive, but she is in a critical condition. They said she's receiving life-saving medical care, but there's no real sense of her prognosis at this point. They also went through some of the details of this botched execution. For example, they said it took an hour and at least seven needles to establish an IV line, and that her arm turned purple after the second dose of pentobarbital was administered. We still don't know exactly why things went so wrong, but Tennessee's execution protocol does call for a secondary dose of that drug if an inmate doesn't die after the first, but it doesn't spell out what happens if the subject is then alive after the second set. So just a bit of background for you. Krista Pike would have been the first woman put to death in Tennessee in more than 200 years, and she received the death sentence for killing, along with her boyfriend, their 19-year-old classmate Colleen Slemmer in 1995. And that case got a lot of national attention here in the States because of the brutal nature of the crime and the fact that Slemmer was found with a pentagram carved onto her chest, which is a symbol that's often associated with satanic groups. Now, Krista Pike's lawyer said that what she went through with this botched execution was torturous, and he has called for her sentence to be reduced to life in prison. Have a listen to what he said earlier.
9: I'm haunted by last night. And I hope people do want to know how she's doing and care how she's doing, because what I saw last night is not something that should ever happen again.
11: That's attorney Randy Spivey there. And Lauren, what are the likely implications from this botched execution?
10: Well, Rachel, this is actually the second botched execution in Tennessee this year. There was another back in May. And so the governor of Tennessee has now announced a review of the state's capital punishment process, and he suspended executions for the time being pending that review, including one that had been slated for December. Bill Lee spoke earlier today about this case as well. Take a listen to how he described it.
12: This is a tragedy. There is no one that wanted what happened last night to happen. It shouldn't have happened. It's the most difficult of circumstances as it relates to the sentence that should have been carried out by the state. It's a tragedy, and it's deeply disturbing to me

0: that that has happened in this state. The people deserve better than that, and we're going to make sure that happens.
1: Now, this case has renewed the debate over the death penalty, but it's really important to remember that a majority of Americans still support capital punishment. There are various statistics on this. There was a poll last year that Gallup did that found that it was only a slim majority, about 53%, but there was a recent Pew Research poll that found that 66% of Americans do support capital punishment for convicted murderers. And we've seen a really sharp rise in executions since Donald Trump has returned to the White House. There were 47 carried out last year. That's the highest annual total since 2009. So even though this is clearly reviving that debate and that conversation around capital punishment, it's really unclear if it will result in any lasting change.
2: That's Lauren Day, our reporter in Washington. Let's come back to Australia because heavy rain is continuing to sweep across southeastern states this morning. A flood watch is in place for parts of Victoria and New South Wales. Thousands of properties are without power as well. Melbourne's already copped about two-thirds of its average October rainfall in just one day, and I'm afraid there is more on the way. Now, one family had to be rescued by police from rising floodwaters in Melbourne, and roads were covered in floodwater yesterday. Videos were posted to social media showing a number of motorists driving through that flooding too. Victoria's State Emergency Services State Duty Officer Jesse Schliebs told us this morning that conditions have been pretty dire in Melbourne.
3: So Melbourne did experience heavy rainfalls and winds across parts of the state, particularly the southwest and the metro areas. A lot of our requests for assistance were from those areas. So we had almost 200 requests for assistance since midday yesterday. And majority of these were for building damages, flooding and or trees down. And particularly our inner metro Melbourne units were quite busy responding to these requests for assistance.
2: There was a family of four that needed rescuing. I think that was police that did that rescue, not you guys though.
3: Yeah, so VKCS did receive six requests for assistance for water rescues yesterday in support of Victoria Police. Mm-hmm. And that is just a timely reminder that we do want to remind people, do not drive through floodwater. Do not drive through roads that are inundated with water. It's not safe. You will get into trouble quite quickly, and avoid any roads that are not clear and that do have water sitting on them, because also not only the potential for the car to float or get into trouble, you may not know what is under the flood water, what conditions the roads are, because you can't see them.
2: Were those rescues for people who had driven into floodwaters?
3: Yeah, so generally people getting stuck or in trouble that have entered water or a flooding of a road that may that has occurred due to the rainfall.
2: And I think more flooding or at least more rain expected today and over the weekend. Where are you guys preparing your crews?
3: Yes, so the northeastern parts of Victoria and our Gippsland parts of Victoria, we're preparing our crews to respond to communities in those areas. Our volunteers do an amazing job. Mm. They train for this all year. They're so passionate about supporting their communities. So please, just a friendly reminder to communities to stay safe, not only for your own well-being, but also for those that need to come to potentially support and rescue you. Make safe decisions and be up to date with the evolving conditions through the Victorian Emergency website.
2: I noticed there are some indications that parts of Gippsland could see maybe up to 150 millimetres. Can you let us know whether that means we have to watch out for flash flooding, or does that give us enough rain for the rivers to rise and maybe go over their banks, or a bit of both?
3: Yeah, so it's really depending on where the rain will fall and in what period. If it is happens quickly, that could lead to flash flooding. There is an advice message on a lot of our waterways out in three quarters of the state due to the amount of rainfall that's anticipated to fall. Rain's not predictable and we don't know what impacts we might see. So we are just reminding communities to be prepared, to stay up to date and aware of the conditions as they change.
2: Stay out of the water. That's Victoria State Emergency Services State Duty Officer Jesse Schliebs.

0: This is ABC News Radio. Here are the headlines this morning. Israel's Prime Minister claims the co-pilot, who appears to have tried to hijack and crash that Israel-bound passenger flight yesterday, has undergone Islamist radicalisation. Benjamin Netanyahu says he'll also be able to say soon whether there is any connection to state actors. Back home, and suspended Sydney Swans player Isaac Heaney has taken out the club's prestigious Bob Skilton medal for the 2026 season. Heaney was still deemed eligible to win this Best and Fairest Award despite being stood down alongside four teammates for breaching club standards. And the eSafety Commissioner is ordering some of the world's biggest gaming companies to step up their protection of children. The Commission has found age checks remain an issue for Fortnite and Minecraft, which largely rely on users declaring their own ages. Eastern Standard Time right now. It's 9:15. Central Time, 9:45. If you're in WA, it is 7:15. Well, let's head to France now, where the government's holding crisis meetings because hundreds of schools are being impacted by student protests. Dozens of them have reported blockades. One has reportedly been set on fire. Now, security forces say more than 200 people have been injured during these violent clashes. And the students say they're angry about staff shortages, rundown buildings and challenging learning conditions. Now, they're also angry at the government's response.
1: I got to my lecture and was tear-gassed.
2: I arrived at school and was immediately hit by tear gas from the police. Children were tear-gassed. I don't think that's normal. We were all tear-gassed. We're children. We're minors.
0: So that was some students there from the school near Paris and a school in Lyon. Now, the BBC's Hugh Schofield says there's been around 2,000 arrests across the country.
3: Something like 700 incidents at schools around the country. You know, there are sort of 3,500 lycées around the country. So, you know, that's what was it, 20% of lycées have had some kind of action. Not all violent. I was at one this afternoon, which was noisy, but generally good humoured, but in places, I mean, you know, serious violence to the point where, you know, the government and any rational observer is saying this isn't a protest, this is turning into urban violence, urban trouble, you know, people smashing things on the street and, as we've seen in a couple of places, setting fire to buildings, including this school in Nantes, which a large part of it was gutted. So, you know, this is not minor unrest. It has in places become very significant.
4: And what's been the reaction to these protests then? Is there support for them in France?
3: One has to be very careful here. I mean, I think most people will say we understand the official grievance. The official grievance is money, as it always is, and lack of investment. And that these students are saying we need more money so that our classrooms are better and the rest of it. And I think everyone will probably agree, yes, that would be a very good thing, all the while knowing that there is no money to spend on schools. There's no money to spend on anything in France. But the other thing that's happening here quite clearly is that, you know, there is a political aspect to this. You know, the people behind this are elements in the school unions who are close to the LFI party, that's the far left, Jean-Luc Mélenchon, preparing for next year's election. There's no question in my mind that there is a level of coordination with the far left in all of this. Of course, they will deny this and say these are spontaneous demonstrations over legitimate grievances, which may also be true. But I think there's no doubt that there is the hand of politics in this, and that hand is the far left. And certainly that's what the government is saying and what the right is saying. But I don't think they're necessarily wrong just because it's coming from the LFI's enemies. This is a classic far-left tactic, and the elections are approaching, and they will be pressing these buttons, I think, in the months ahead.
0: That's the BBC's Hugh Schofield. This is ABC News Radio. Thank you for being with us this morning. Let me bring you back home to Australia. The Australian Tax Office is facing backlash from small business owners this morning after it announced it'll soon stop accepting tax payments by credit card. Now, the ATO's move is in response to new rules that ban the practice of charging the customer a surcharge when they pay by credit or debit card. But business groups argue that their members need the option of paying their tax bills by card at times when cash flow is tight. Here's our political reporter, Nicole Asher.
5: A bolt from the blue for business owners after a week of tough economic news.
6: This announcement just came out of nowhere. This honestly feels like the nail in the coffin. Account-

0: Belinda Rasso says she's been inundated with messages and calls from owners worried about how they'll pay their tax bills come December.
1: It's quite common practice for small businesses around the country with their cash flow needs to actually just get out a credit card, pay that that GST bill, pay their BAS, and then pay it off.
0: But the ATO's revealed it will stop accepting credit card payments from November 30. It's making the change because of a nationwide ban which kicked in yesterday on businesses and other organisations passing on debit and credit card fees to customers. In theory, it means a $4 coffee will cost $4, regardless of how you pay for it. But the business, be it a cafe or a hairdresser, or in this case, the ATO, still has to pay a fee to the bank facilitating the card payment, meaning if they accept a payment by card, they now have to absorb that cost themselves. Nonetheless, Andrew McKellar from the Australian Chamber of Commerce and Industry says the ATO has made the wrong call.
2: It's a major inconvenience and really it is hypocritical for the tax office to be saying this. They are expecting that small businesses should seek to absorb the cost from not being able to pass through these surcharges that come from credit cards. But they're saying, on the other hand, they will not absorb it themselves. Really, it's a double standard.
0: The Chamber of Commerce and Industry is calling on the ATO to reverse its decision to ban credit card payments.
2: In these circumstances, the government has got to look at the impact of this measure and understand the difficulty that it's creating for small business.
0: This is the latest front in a battle between the business sector and the government, with disquiet over looming tax changes and the introduction of Payday Super. Small business operators say they're feeling under siege. Shadow Treasurer Tim Wilson.
3: I've heard from many small business owners who are absolutely livid at what the ATO has done, the impact it's having on their business, their cash flow, and this is going to be material. They've already had to absorb the cost of Payday Super around their finance, and this is just a double blow.
0: In a notice about the change published by the ATO, it explains absorbing the credit card surcharge on tax payments would be inappropriate because it would, in effect, be transferring that cost onto the tax-paying public. Tim Wilson again.
3: Cash flow for small business is king, and what the ATO has done is cut off a pathway that many small businesses used because it was necessary as part of how they manage their finance.
0: Accountant Belinda Rasso argues the ATO should have at least given businesses more warning of the change. 12 months, she suggests, would have been more appropriate.
1: 2 months is not enough leeway. It is not enough time for people to organise themselves.
0: Andrew McKellar again.
2: This is the government's policy. The government has chosen to ban surcharges. This is something that doesn't have to occur. This is government pushing it onto small business.
0: The ATO says it's writing to taxpayers with payment plans linked to credit cards, and it warns direct debit arrangements will need to be updated within the next 8 weeks.
4: That's Nicole Asher, our political reporter, with that story. OK, let's have a total change of pace here. Excitement for Newcastle Rugby League fans is building as the Knights prepare to battle the Sydney Roosters in the NRL Grand Final on Sunday night. Now, across the city of Newcastle and the Hunter region, the excitement is manifesting in all sorts of ways, from homeowners painting their houses in the team's red and blue colours, a fish and chip shop is selling red and blue chips and scallops, pubs have themed cocktails. Someone's even painted a pack of bulldogs on his fence, and they're all named after Knights players. But for one devotee, his connection to the club goes right back to the beginning. On March the 5th in 1988, Newcastle's new NRL team ran onto the field for the very first time behind a knight in shining armour on horseback. Well, the man underneath the suit was Cliff Parker. And for 25 years, Cliff and his trusty steed Rocky were a staple at the Newcastle Knights home games. They'd ride along the sidelines, hyping up the crowd before kickoff. The ABC's Larice Dixon has visited Cliff and his horses at a farm in the Hunter Valley in the lead-up to this weekend's grand final.
5: The helmet.
6: Wow.
5: The silver is the gear. And then you've got, of course, a beautiful big rug.
6: It's a beautiful royal blue colour. It's got a great red trim.
5: Yep.
6: And these gold emblems on the side.
5: Yep.
6: That's what people would remember you riding out on. We've got the silver breastplates.
5: Yeah, so that sits like that, front and back. This one then goes over
6: the shoulders
5: to hold all the shoulders together. And then the hood then sits on like that. No one ever knew who I was. No one ever knew me as Cliff by name. I was called quite a few other things back in those days, like Sir Rusty or the Knight, but it was more the horse. It was more Rocky. Every time someone referred to someone, they referred to Rocky.
6: So the people who would go to the Knights games, the Knights home games, that is the horse that they would see you riding, Rocky.
5: Back in the very, very early days, and then when I take you up the top, both Twix and Bank were there towards the end.
6: How did you first become the knight on the horse that rode at the home games?
5: Well, what happened was I was employed by a security firm for KB United Soccer. And it was back in those days when they never, ever had a grandstand. There was just a big grassy hill on the western side, on the eastern side, sorry. So I was employed to keep the people out by, they used to go the night before, cut the fence and come through in their droves. And then one night I was just sitting at home and you would know Lou Morn. He rang me up and he said, Cliff, he said, would you like to become the Newcastle Knight? The first ridden mascot in the history of rugby league, maybe the history of the world.
7: I think one of the best things we've ever done was the horse, of course. I mean, that's the best mascot in the world of rugby league.
6: Do you remember the very first game that you rode out on Rocky?
5: I'm not going to say the word, but I'm going to bleep it. So I'm sitting there. Lee Morn comes down and he said, Cliff, I'm depending on you, but don't beep fall off, will you?
6: And so do you remember riding out onto the field for the very first time? How did you feel it and what was that reaction like from the crowd?
5: I had tears running down my eyes, like I'm going to be now just talking about it. No, it was unbelievably emotional, and like everybody stood up and clapped. I don't know how many people were in the ground back then. They all stood up and clapped. It was just amazing, yeah.
6: That was actually the first Knights game.
5: The first game. Very, very first game in 1988.
6: And I guess you fell in love with it after that, right?
5: And as I said, only missing like three home games in 25 years. So I was there for long enough to actually see those young kids brought down by their parents and then them bringing their own children down 20-odd years later.
6: Cliff, it's been 25 years since the Knights have been in a grand final. How do you feel? That must be pretty special.
5: Yeah, it is. Very, very special. Win, lose or draw, they've done absolutely amazing from Wooden Spoon last year. They deserve to be there, and even if they don't win, they'll still get a massive, massive, a lot of attention from the people of Newcastle when they come back.
6: Well, go the Knights.
5: Yeah, for sure. Go the Knights.
4: That city is buzzing. That was Cliff Barker, the original Newcastle Knights mascot, speaking to the ABC's Larice Dixon. Now, the winning entry of a prestigious scientific photography competition is being re-evaluated after some scientists said AI was used to make it. Now, the image is meant to be footage of a tiny hair-like structure called cilia moving inside the airways of a child with a rare disease. The BBC's Zoe Kleinman has the details.
8: So to the uninitiated, it does look a bit like a few blades of grass waving about in this very short video, but it is in fact these very tiny hairs in the airways of a child. But there has been quite considerable backlash, actually. It won this competition won by Nikon, which is quite a prestigious award. It's called Small World in Motion. It's run every year for the last 15 years. It was submitted by an optical engineer in China called Dr. Ning Zhu, who insists that he hasn't done anything wrong. He says AI was used in some of the processing after the event, but was not used to generate the image. That, however, is not satisfying a number of scientists who have taken to LinkedIn where Nikon published the results of the winner to say that there are a number of things that don't look right with this image, that structures don't look right, they're not behaving the way things like nuclei usually behave. One scientist has commented that the cilia look exceptionally large. Now, of course, this is a cell from a child who's unwell, so of course it's quite possible that they're not behaving normally. But the criticism has been so fierce, including from former judges of the competition itself. Nikon says it's now re-evaluating. It says Dr. Ning Zhu is respectfully complying with its wishes. He has provided more documentation about how the image was created. And at this time, they don't think the rules have been

0: violated, but we should hear more by the end of the week.
1: That's the BBC's Zoe Kleinman. A quick look at the finance screen for you, and the SPY 200 futures is up by 0.5%, so looking like there might be a bit of recovery after yesterday's shocker on the Australian share market. Oil prices, though, they're also surging. Brent crude up nearly 5% at $102 a barrel, so back over the $100 a mark there. The Aussie dollar this morning, it's trading at 69 US cents. Looking at the weather for you, I know we've got warnings for heavy rain in both New South Wales and Victoria, but in our capital cities, do expect rain if you're in Canberra. There will be showers in Melbourne, Sydney and Adelaide, and in all the other capital cities. You're in for a mostly fine Friday. Eastern Standard Time right now, it's 9:30 Central Time, 9 o'clock. If you're in WA, that clock's about to strike 7:30.
2: ABC News, good morning. I'm William Howard Evans. A woman who was scheduled to be executed by lethal injection is still alive and receiving life-saving medical care in a US hospital. North America correspondent Lauren Day is in Washington.
3: Krista Pike's legal team gave an update a short time ago. They confirmed that she is alive, but she's in a critical condition. They also gave a few more details about this botched execution. They said, for example, it took an hour and at least seven needles to establish an IV line, and that her arm turned purple after that second dose was administered, and that it was blistered and burnt around the injection site. It's still not clear exactly how this went so wrong.
2: The US military is dispatching about 9,000 troops to the Middle East after Donald Trump warned new strikes on Iran could be on the horizon. The ships are carrying more than 7,000 sailors and 2,000 Marines. Given the personnel already in place in the Middle East, the move will bring the US naval presence to an unusually high number of more than 20,000, as well as hundreds of aircraft. Back home now, and heavy rain is continuing to sweep across three states, triggering flood warnings and power outages. Melbourne has already received about two-thirds of its average October rainfall in just one day, and more is on the way. A flood watch is in place for parts of Victoria and New South Wales. Victoria State Emergency Services Duty Officer Jesse Schliebs says volunteers are on standby.
4: The northeastern parts of Victoria and our Gippsland parts of Victoria, we're preparing our crews to respond to communities in those areas. Please, just a friendly reminder to communities, make safe decisions and be up to date with the evolving conditions.
2: Rain in South Australia has now mostly eased, although some coastal regions, including Adelaide, could still pick up another 10 millimetres by tonight. South Australian Premier Peter Malinauskas says state governments have an important role to play in shaping the future of AI across the country. South Australia's Royal Commission into Artificial Intelligence is underway, examining the opportunities and implications of the technology. Mr Malinauskas says Royal Commissions are often just used to look at something that's gone wrong in the past, but they should be used to prepare for the future as well.
5: But Royal Commissions don't have to just be retrospective. It can also be looking forward to getting it right. Why a Royal Commission? It's not just about the inquisitorial powers. It is also about the establishment of a secretariat that underpins its work. It's also about the fact that a Royal Commission, when it makes recommendations, those recommendations have an instant mandate.
2: The Australian Federal Police has charged a Queensland man who was allegedly posting banned Nazi symbols online. Chelsea Malunga reports.
6: The AFP launched an investigation in June after officers spotted a social media account publishing banned Nazi symbols, as well as racist, white supremacist, nationalist and anti-LGBTQIA content. Officers from the National Security Investigations Team raided a home at Mudjerabar on the Gold Coast on Wednesday and seized a mobile phone. A 49-year-old man's been charged with publicly displaying prohibited Nazi symbols. The offence carries a maximum penalty of 5 years jail. He's due to appear in the Southport Magistrates Court next month.
2: In sport, the Brisbane Lions are searching for a new coach after Chris Fagan announced his retirement just days after leading the AFL club to a premiership three-peat. Kira Jones has more.
7: Chris Fagan arrived at Brisbane in 2016 and transformed the club from cellar dwellers into an AFL powerhouse within a decade. After 243 games and three straight premierships, the 65-year-old has decided to walk away. He says he's run out of

0: energy and wants to spend more time with his family. Fagan departs as the longest serving coach in Brisbane Lions history and one of the most successful of the modern era. Attention now turns to his replacement with football boss Danny Daly and senior assistant midfield coach Cam Bruce among the potential internal candidates.
1: And cricketer Nick Mattinson is in the running for an astonishing test comeback in South Africa after he was added to Australia's squad alongside Sam Harper. They both got the call up after Josh Inglis fractured his right finger in the first one-day international and Cameron Green suffered an abdominal strain in Wednesday's third game. Mattinson has been added as a backup batter and Harper comes in as the reserve wicket keeper. You're up to date with the latest ABC News.
2: Thank you very much, William. It is Friday the 2nd of October. Sarah Morris with you here this morning.
3: You're listening to ABC News Radio.
2: Good morning. Thanks for your company right across the country. Making news this morning, Israel's Prime Minister has revealed more detail about the pilot accused of trying to hijack and crash that plane yesterday. So we'll bring you those details. Also, despite being suspended, the Sydney Swans player Isaac Heaney's taken out the club's most prestigious Best and Fairest Award overnight, and we've got the details on that. And we can bring you the finalists of the ABC's Insects of the Year.
4: The beetles are going to be hard to beat. We do have a Christmas beetle, the tortoise shell ladybird.
5: That's
4: our got two butterflies.
5: Yeah.
2: They all sound lovely. That's coming up here on News Radio. But first, we're going to head to Israel, where the Prime Minister claims the pilot, who's accused of attempting to hijack that passenger plane yesterday, well, the Prime Minister says he'd been radicalised. The crisis was averted because of quick-thinking passengers who stormed the cockpit. Benjamin Netanyahu, though, says it will still be some days before the motive of this attack is properly known. Our Middle East correspondent Matthew Doran's in Jerusalem, and he's got the latest on Benjamin Netanyahu's comments.
6: He's given a bit more detail about what some of the passengers on board this plane have told him about their ordeal on Wednesday when it became clear that all was not right in the cockpit of this plane and that one of the pilots had attacked his co-pilot. That we are hearing things such as that when these Israeli passengers who stormed the cockpit dragged the pilot out and dragged the victim of this attack out of the plane and wrested back control of the flight as it was in the skies above Saudi Arabia, that the pilot who led this attack, an Omani national, was demanding or pleading with other members of the crew to kill him. That's something that Benjamin Netanyahu says is a clear indication that not only was this man wanting to cause significant harm to the passengers, but that he was, in Benjamin Netanyahu's own words here, suicidal on this mission that he led on Wednesday on board this fly-to-buy flight from Dubai to Tel Aviv. Benjamin Netanyahu is still being fairly cautious in some of his language, though. He is saying that it's still going to take some time for there to be a full understanding of what this man's motive was, whether or not he has ties to some of Israel's enemies, including Iran. That's something that Benjamin Netanyahu says could become clear in the next couple of days or so. But in an interview with Fox News overnight, Australia time, he has provided some detail as to early information that the interrogators, which at this point is being led by Saudi Arabia and the United Arab Emirates, but early information that they are learning about this man.
7: The attacker, the co-pilot who attacked the captain, is now being interrogated. But here's what we do know. First, we know that he underwent Islamist radical indoctrination. That appears to be something we're gathering from the information, his personal information.
8: And Matthew, what do we know about how the investigation into what happened will play out?
6: Well, the United Arab Emirates has said that it is going to be taking the lead here, although we also know that Israel will have a role in this investigation, considering that most of the passengers on board this fly-to-buy plane from Dubai to Tel Aviv were indeed Israelis. And of course, they were heading towards Tel Aviv on this plane before all hell broke loose. We know that the UAE says it's going to be looking into things such as whether or not there are any links to terrorist activity from this pilot planet there. And the UAE has been very keen to stress that it has the jurisdiction here because the plane was an Emirati registered plane. And even though the alleged crimes happened outside of the United Arab Emirates, the UAE is saying that it has the jurisdiction there. That may well be a reference or a response to calls from Israel's National Security Minister, Itamar Ben-Gvir, who is demanding that this pilot be extradited to Israel to face the full force of Israeli law there. The UAE insisting that it will be taking the lead, even though he's also saying it will be cooperating with Israeli authorities and that they will have a role in gathering the information about this individual.
2: That's our Middle East correspondent, Matthew Doran, in Jerusalem. Staying overseas, Russia's military campaign in Ukraine has stalled, but Moscow is now escalating a dangerous shadow war on a second front. The Kremlin denies it, but covert hybrid attacks are surging across Europe. And our Europe correspondent, Elias Kluwer, has travelled to Germany, now a primary target of Russia's covert aggression.
5: It's a picturesque September evening, and the streets of Berlin seem peaceful. But this is a front line of a new war being waged by Russia, and there's uncertainty over how to respond.
9: I think people should be concerned.
5: That's Nina Lokja, a senior fellow at Germany's Council for Foreign Relations. She believes Russia is escalating its covert attacks while its full-scale invasion in Ukraine stalls.
9: We are seeing an ongoing hybrid warfare from Russia towards Germany, towards the German critical infrastructures, towards German society.
5: And last month, a staggering escalation. Spy chiefs here say Russia was behind a failed plot to blow up a Ukrainian plane at an airport in Leipzig, about a 2 hours drive from here in Berlin. But it's not just Germany that's in Moscow's sights. This year alone, European intelligence estimates there may have been around 200 hybrid attacks across NATO countries this year. Hybrid attack methods are varied. Drone incursions in restricted airspace, suspicious fires, assassination plots, cyber attacks or physical sabotage of oil pipelines or underwater data cables, to name a few. Colonel Johann Schmidt, a researcher and member of the German Armed Forces, says Russia sees hybrid warfare as a key part of its overall military strategy and used the same playbook on Ukraine before it launched its full-scale invasion.
10: Plausible deniability was the core element of Russia's approach towards Ukraine, working via proxy actors to being used in this kind of hybrid sense.
5: Colonel Schmidt has held high-ranking positions in NATO and has long warned of Russia's willingness to unleash hybrid attacks on any country that stands in its way.
10: By attacking us in this way, Russia is implementing a price on us for the Western support towards Ukraine.
5: While hybrid attacks surge, there's a growing urgency in the discussion around how to respond. NATO triggered Article 4 of its treaty twice last year after calling for urgent consultation after Russian hybrid attacks. But many analysts believe Moscow either dismisses that as hand-wringing or even celebrates it as evidence of its shadow war succeeding. Colonel Johann Schmidt believes Russia is attacking NATO countries to destabilise the alliance and because its ability to respond is limited.
10: Hybrid actors choose their vectors of attack from an angle where the victim is not really prepared for or has political restrictions to counter symmetrically.
5: Russia denies any involvement in these hybrid attacks, routinely dismissing the accusations as a Western conspiracy. But tolerance in Europe is thinning, and the West may soon have to decide whether to keep absorbing the blows or to strike back.
2: That's our Europe correspondent, Elias Kluwer, in Germany. Well, let's go to South Australia now, where two advocates have failed in their federal court bid to try and stop some tree felling. Now, it's all part of the North Adelaide Golf Course redevelopment, and it is a controversial project. Charles Bryce has more details.
11: Well, the two people that brought this case before the courts now have 28 days to decide whether or not they'll appeal the court's decision. They are currently undecided, but have said that they will read through the 200-page document and decide whether or not to challenge that decision. decision. They've also said that they don't have unlimited resources for an appeal, but insist this is a public interest case. They wanted to stop. They wanted to see the redevelopment stopped at North Adelaide Golf Course to also stop hundreds of trees from being cut down.

0: Well, there's been 400 trees that have been felled. The government previously saying that number would be nearly 600 trees, but the government also promising to replant 3 trees for every 1 that was cut down. In its decision yesterday, the court said that there would be more than 70,000 trees that would remain in the parklands, and that the number of trees that get cut down would not or would unlikely have a significant impact on species. The two fighting against this decision said outside the court that they're now absolutely worried that the government will file an application for them to cover the government's legal fees. They said that if that was to happen, it would likely bankrupt the both of them. The Premier, Peter Malinauskas, he has welcomed the court's decision. He has said that there is genuine economic benefit for this redevelopment to go ahead. The court also lifted a temporary injunction on the works to stop while this court case was ongoing, so meaning that now construction can once again recommence.
1: So that is Charles Bryce, our reporter in Adelaide. Hope you're well this morning. Sarah Morris with you. Here are the headlines. The US military is sending up to 10,000 more troops to the Middle East. The bolstering of the American presence comes as Donald Trump warns that new strikes against Iran could resume after the midterm elections. The governor of the US state of Tennessee has ordered a review of the state's capital punishment process after the execution of a female prisoner went terribly wrong. Convicted murderer Krista Pike survived not one but 2 lethal injections at a prison in Nashville. And back home, the Assistant Citizenship Minister will today unveil further details of Labor's migration overhaul. The government's sights are on lawyers lodging baseless visa claims and those profiting from attempts to game the migration system. Eastern Standard Time, it's 9:45 Central Time, 9:15. And if you're in WA, it's 8:15. That means it's sport time. And there is so much to talk about. Chris Mitchell, I don't even know where we start.
2: Good morning. Well, we'll start with, we were talking, weren't we, about Chris Fagan retiring from Brisbane Lions, been there for 10 years, been up and down, but mainly up. And, you know, quitting now because he's satisfied. I wonder whether Will Ashcroft feels the same. He's 22 years old. He's an elite midfielder for the Brisbane Lions. He's already won 3 premierships. He earns $1 million a year, so they say, around that figure.
1: What more is there to do? Is that what you're saying?
2: Yeah.
1: This is the Ash Barty of AFL.
2: But he's 22 and he's not going to quit at all. In fact, he's just been saying he's only scratching at the surface and there's more to come. He's a 2-time Norm Smith medalist already. And last night he won his first Best and Fairest Award at the club. In fact, Chris Fagan described it as a fitting recognition for a season in which the player repeatedly delivered on the biggest stage, and didn't he some? The midfielder kicked 17 goals this season. He says he's only just started.
3: My drive and dedication will not waver. I think that's the exciting bit for me personally and then for the whole team. I'm so young, I've got so many young guys. Keep buying into the team and investing back in the team and working on my leadership, and I want to take my game. There's levels I can get to my game for sure. I think I'm only, I don't know what percentage there is, but probably just scratching the surface with what I think I can get to.
2: He'll be playing under a different coach, that's for sure. So Fagan goes. And at the awards night last night, he was holding back the tears, said he was proud to be part of the club.
4: The Brisbane Lions isn't just a football club. It's the people. It's the friendships. It's the memories, the setbacks we've overcome, and the joy that we've shared. It's about belonging to something bigger than ourselves. That's what makes me proud to be a Lion.
2: The former Wallaby, Nathan Charles, says Jai Arrow reached out to him after the Union star revealed he had also been diagnosed with motor neurone disease, or MND. MND is a life-shortening neurological condition that affects the nerves controlling movement. Charles, who played 4 test matches for Australia and Super Rugby for Western Force and Melbourne Rebels, says that he and the NRL star who was this year diagnosed with MND can hopefully face the challenge together.
5: If been a few texts back and forth. They just reached out to me. I think that, you know, the two families will probably support each other moving forward as we have a lot in common. And, you know, I hope that we can navigate these challenging roads.

0: to head together.
1: Cricketer Nick Madison is in the running for an astonishing test comeback in South Africa after he was added to Australia's squad to face them alongside Sam Harper. Madison and Harper got the call up because Josh English fractured his right finger in the first one-day international. Then Cameron Green suffered an abdominal strain in Wednesday's third game. So Madison added as a backup batter. Harper comes in as a reserve wicketkeeper. Madison, of course, short on first-class cricket recently after undergoing treatment for testicular cancer in 2025. So that would be some comeback. And just to finish on a comeback, the Tasmania Jack Jumpers hit a game-winning bucket with 5 seconds left. They beat Melbourne United 84-82 in the NBL last night. The Jack Jumpers had actually led by about 19 points, but Melbourne stormed back in this game. They actually led in the final 2 minutes, but then Taron Armstrong downed that decisive shot. So pretty thrilling NBL action last night, and the Jack Jumpers winners again.
2: Indeed. All right, Chris Mitchell, thank you. Chris is back with us again in an hour's time. Well, let me take you now overseas again, because the Ebola outbreak in the Democratic Republic of Congo is the deadliest on record, with confirmed cases now surpassing 8,000. The charity MSF, or Doctors Without Borders, says one of its aid workers is now tested positive for the virus as well. The BBC's Thomas Makwana has the details.
3: They just say that he's a man who was deployed there to work to stop the spread of Ebola, and he was tested and found positive with the virus, and he's being taken to a hospital in Amsterdam. And it's a Dutch health ministry that say that the patient was an MSF doctor, and he's been taken to a specialized isolation unit in the university medical center in Leiden, about 40 kilometers southwest of Amsterdam. No one knows his name, and they're saying that's for privacy reasons, understandably. But this is not also the first time that we've heard of a foreign health worker who was deployed to Congo. Earlier on, we had of 7 Americans that were airlifted outside DRC for better treatment, and they were taken to Europe at that time.
4: Of course, aid workers are aware of the inherent risks when they go in to an area that's affected by something like Ebola. But we've heard today from the children's charity Save the Children. It's spoken about the toll the Ebola outbreak in the DRC is taking on children. What more can you tell us about that?
3: It's devastating, Pete, isn't it? They're saying that about 7 children on average have died every day from the Ebola virus since the outbreak was declared in the country in May. And that brings a total of around 961 children confirmed to have died from the disease. And this is a disease that has already taken the life of nearly 4,000 people at this point, and 8,000 have tested positive. So it's still raging on in the country. And if this disease is killing children, one can just think of just how many children have been left without both parents. Around 150, Save the Children says, have lost both their parents and family members. So this is devastating to the communities in DRC.
4: And what role is misinformation playing in all this? On Sunday, a senior politician was beaten to death in connection with their efforts to raise awareness about the outbreak.
3: It plays a huge role. Unfortunately, this is again not the first case of death caused by disinformation in the country. Mr. Marie Celestine Karondwa is said to be the acting president of the ruling party in DR Congo, and he was in a place called Butembo, one of the epicenters of this current outbreak, and he was said to have appeared at a radio station to try and educate people on the measures to stop the spread of the virus. And it is said that he was attacked, beaten, and his belongings were looted and his house set on fire. Another bizarre case that happened months ago when the virus broke was the attack on a hospital that was holding isolation units for people who were suspected to be infected. And at that time, the hospital was burned and the body of a man who was suspected to have died of Ebola carried out. People are opposed in DR Congo because of disinformation to the strict health guidelines to which somebody has to be buried. And they oppose that. Some people firmly believe that Ebola doesn't exist. And to combat the spread of such a deadly virus in a terrain like that, that has disinformation, and that disinformation can easily get deadly, also in a place which is remote, in most places where this virus is spreading, in small villages that are hard to reach, and add on top of all that militia armies that could attack checkpoints, as we've seen days ago when another hand-washing point was also attacked, leading to the death of

0: memorable.
1: So you mentioned before two beetles,
2: yes,
1: two butterflies and two flies. So this is great because the first winner was a bee, which is
2: yes,
1: got here.
2: The blue banded
1: and
2: bee.
1: A dragonfly last year. So the beetles are going to be hard to beat. I mean, that sounds like bands, of course, but we do have a Christmas beetle, the gold Christmas beetle. It's actually extraordinary. It looks, it's so bright and shiny.
2: It looks like metal.
1: It looks like it's made out of metal.
2: Yeah.
1: Or plastic. It's fantastic. Isn't that a beautiful thing?
2: Gorgeous. All right, so Christmas beetle.
1: Yes, the tortoise shell ladybird.
2: Ah, yes. Now, this one actually looks like it's got a tortoise shell on it.
1: And it's, look, it's as cute as a button. In fact, you could have that as a button. I could have it here and do up my coat with that one. It's beautiful.
2: Brilliant. That's
1: our we've got two butterflies.
2: Yeah.
1: And very different stories. One of them is a thing called an orchard swallowtail.
2: Mm.
1: And it's something you might find in your own garden. It's not uncommon. And, look, what it does is, yes, it might eat some of your leaves, or at least its grubs do. But what a, isn't it worth it, having that
2: gorgeous
1: fly around your garden? And it's a pollinator, so that's beautiful.
2: Mm-hmm.
1: Then sort of like more of our femme fatale type butterfly. This one actually lays its eggs and its grubs go into the ground, and it basically uses ants to do all its work for it and raise the grubs into butterflies. So that's extraordinary. So that's the Mallee bronze azure butterfly.
2: Mm-hmm.
1: And if you have a look at it, I mean, when it's closed up, which is the way it usually sits so it can hide from predators, it's kind of brown with a couple of blue dots. But when it takes off, it's this extraordinary blue azure colour that just opens up and it looks extraordinary. The Otway glowworm?
2: Yes.
1: Now, this is not a worm.
2: It looks like snot.
1: Well, the bits that come off it do. So, again, this is, it's not a worm. It's actually the grub of a fly.
2: Right.
1: And what it does is it, inside a cave, and I don't know if you've been to the caves in the Otways, it glows, but it also has these silk threads that go down and they light up almost like a chandelier. And that attracts tourists, but it also attracts other insects which get caught in the chandelier and become food. And then there is a thing called the stork-eyed signalfly.
2: Yeah, this is your underdog.
1: It is. And this was chosen by the CSIRO, which has joined us this year as one of our partners.
2: Mm.
1: And, look, I'm here to say it's not the prettiest bug. And that's why I'm probably going to vote for it. I think I'm allowed to vote for it.
2: Yeah.
1: It would look a bit like a blowfly with these stalks coming out of its head, and the eyes are on the end of the stalks, which looks odd, but it then does something that is amazing for insects. And I guess this is all about highlighting how amazing insects are. It butts heads with other male signal flies.
2: Right.
1: To attract the attention of the females, which kind of have stalks, but they're not as big. And it's just amazing. It's not the behaviour I would have expected from a fly.
2: Yeah, the world of insects is absolutely fascinating, and that's part of the point of this poll, right, is to just show people how amazing and how diverse our insects are.
1: So the point of it is to have six weird and wonderful insects to sort of highlight and draw attention to insects more generally, because conservation is the key thing here. And when we think conservation, we might think things like parrots, beautiful, obvious. Koalas, cute. Mm. People don't necessarily think about insects and conservation, but there are quite a few insects that are endangered. There's thousands of them that have never even been named. So we don't even know if they're endangered or not. And so this is a case of, yes, you might vote, for example, the ladybird, but maybe that might get you thinking about other things like bogong moths that are endangered.
2: Mm.
1: The Mallee bronze azure butterfly that is one of our finalists is endangered, and there's a conservation program for it. So that's kind of the point. Yes, we want a winner, just as the AFL and NRL grand finalists want a winner, but maybe we sort of like learn a bit more about the other team.
0: That was the poll coordinator of the ABC's Insect of the Year competition, speaking with Nate Byrne. All right, that is just about it from me today. But Rhiannon Elston is coming into the studio to take you through the next couple of hours, and she's going to be taking a look at all the misinformation and fake videos that are doing the rounds after that Fly Dubai flight yesterday at what's being described as an attempted hijacking and sabotage event. So that's one to listen to with Rhiannon in just a couple of minutes from now. Thank you very much.